0: distance, and fun is how we roll. Light night in the NHL, just three other games besides this one today. First off, the Rangers in the nation's capital. They lead the Capitals right now 1-0 at the end of one period of play. Alexis Lafreniere on the board with his fourth goal of the year. Blue Jackets, a home lead, Pittsburgh 1-0 after two. Just getting underway right now, the Jets at home hosting the Anaheim Ducks. AHL Coachella Valley playing their first game in 6 days with Yanni Newman right back into action, fresh off AHL Player of the Week honors. They're 1-1. They're hosting San Diego, 7 o'clock at Acrisure Arena. MLB postseason side, ALDS Game 5 about to get underway. White Sox at the Guardians, and about 1 hour from now, kickoff at Husky Stadium. The Huskies at 3-2, hosting 20th ranked Iowa. Kraken and the Red Wings all tied at one. Everett now have period two coming up after this. 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
7: We're back for the second period. Kraken and the Detroit Red Wings tied at a goal apiece. And, partner, you just said something to me that I thought was pretty poignant. Yeah. One goal on five shots. Maybe, I don't know, shoot the puck a little more.
8: Seems like that ratio is pretty good. I think that's 20%. But, I think too much of that first period was spent at the Seattle end of the ice. Detroit certainly winning the first 10, 15 minutes of that period. But that was a huge goal by Berkeley Catton in the second of the season to get this thing tied up and reset going into the second period.
7: It wasn't the cleanest of first periods for Seattle, so they definitely, like we saw in Vegas, need to work on, you talked about it, that good first pass, that even better second pass moving forward out of the zone.
8: Well, and the goal started with a cross-ice flip pass. I talked about Detroit doing that. This time it was Ville Ottolainen sending one over to Maher on the far blue line.
7: Back underway for the second period. Team switch ends as they do every period. Kraken now going left to right across your radio dial. The Red Wings off the opening faceoff. Branson Nygaard into the offensive zone. The line here for Johansson, firing it across for DeBrincat left side, and that shot never made it through. Emmett Finney on the left wing corner wall. Adam Larson for Seattle behind the net. Jared McCann takes over. This one flipped end over end down the ice. A bouncing puck settled down by Albert Johansson, and Mo Sider on the retrieval. He's got DeBrincat up the right side. Shoots, kick save by Grubauer off to the far wing wall. Held in by Johansson. Down the boards for Brancic, knee guard Emmett Finney picks up the puck and walks in for a shot chested down by Grubauer. Now Will Wallander, center point, shot caroms wide off the end wall. Adam Larson for the Kraken, Matty Beniers as well battling for it. Now gathered by Vince Dunn, and the Kraken will flip this toward the red line. We've played a minute here in this first period, and about 57 seconds has been spent inside the Kraken zone. Rasmussen left side shot, and Grubauer caught a piece of that one.
8: Yeah, Detroit already with two more shots on the shot clock.
7: Ryan Winterton swings it ahead. Seattle just onside in the midst of a line change. Almost get caught with too many men on the ice. Now Seattle, left wing. The Red Wings pick it up. Here comes Kopp into the offensive zone for Detroit. Kopp down the far side. His shot kicked out by Philip Grubauer, and now Ben Myers up the other way. Flings it ahead for Gaudreau. Now near side. Josh Mahura rims it around the boards. 90 seconds gone here in the middle period. It's still a 1-1 game, but Detroit's gotten right back to that pressure that we saw in the first period. Ben Chiarot through center. Deflected in by Victor Arvidsson. Ville Odavainen back for Seattle. Shot to the near side. Johansson shoots. And that one held on to by Grubauer through heavy traffic in front. Dylan Larkin battling a pair of white jerseys. And Grubauer makes that save and preserves the tie. 18:08 to play in this second period. Still tied at one.
8: Yeah, that was Larkin and Odavainen in front of the net. Odavainen taking him down to the ice. It's obviously what you want to do. Legally, of course.
7: Yeah. Hey, hockey's a rough game.
8: I mean, if you're both tangled up in front, it's not my fault if you fall down.
7: Dylan Larkin scored his 600th NHL point against the Red Wings last season, or against the Kraken last season on the 18th of November. Now Raymond cuts in front off the draw, and that's deflected up and out of play.
8: Yeah, you're right, partner. The pressure that we saw in the first period has continued here through the first 2 minutes of the second. Detroit obviously realizing that was working for them in the first period.
7: Faceoff will stay inside of the Kraken end of the ice. Dylan Larkin stands in. Chandler Stephenson across from him. Faceoff won by Detroit, but we're going to have a stoppage of play off the draw. Linesman Shandor Alonso is ushering Victor Arvidsson back to the circle, saying you're taking too long. 2 minutes gone here in this second period. Still a 1-1 game, but it's already a 6-0 edge in the period for shots for Detroit. Puck tied up off the draw. Riker Evans chasing after it. Lucas Raymond hemmed into the board. Stephenson plays it for Seattle. Eberle taps it back toward the corner. Stephenson digs it out. He finds Montour in front of his own goal. Back to the line, but Al Johansson keeps it in for the Red Wings. Off the wall, Larkin on the left side. Dylan Larkin will send the backhand up top to Ben Chiarot. Picked off here by Bobby McMahon. And now the Red Wings take the loose puck and will slow things down in their own end. 17:25 left here in the second period. 23-5 shots in favor of the Red Wings. Anton Johansson, right wing for Dylan Larkin. He'll flip this puck ahead. Knocked down by Brandon Montour. Seattle back the other way, right to left. Here comes Berkeley Catton. Lone goal scorer for Seattle. Off the bench for Kaapo Kakko. Kakko behind the goal. Hounded here by Carter Mazur. Kakko to the line. Larson shoots. Blocked by Sheldon Dries. Kaapo Kakko picks it back up. Sweeps it wide. Off the wall for Catton. Up top now for Dunn. Right side for Larson. His shot deflected harmlessly to the near corner. Rolling behind the goal. Carter Mazur tried to clear. Adam Larson takes it. Rolls right to Catton. Left side. Down low here for Kakko. Shoots off the post. It stays out. And Anton Johansson flips it off the wall. And this will carry him down the ice. Vince Dunn back to pick it up for Seattle.
8: Berkeley Catton trying to return the favor that Kaapo Kakko did to him early in the late in the first period.
7: Larson to Dunn. Up the middle. Mackie Samoskevich tips it off the end boards. Gibson slows it down. The Red Wings will play it up the near side wall. Michael Brancic, knee guard, right corner. Ian Mahura, 2:28, doing battle. Now Vince Dunn will tie up DeBrincat. Alex DeBrincat up top of the line. Wallander shoots, tipped in. They score.

0: Will Wallander, his first goal in the National Hockey League. And 4 minutes in the period two, it's a 2-1 Red Wings lead.
1: Well, again, Red Wings all over Seattle in the corner there, and Wallander with a shot from the point. I'm wondering if this got deflected or not, but there was a lot of interference with Grubauer.
0: Yeah.
1: Right before the puck went by him.
0: I wonder if they might take a look at this. The penalty box door is open. And no, they're going to play on. So that goal will count. Yeah, you're right, partner. It was Brancek Nygaard in front as well. I wonder if maybe he got a piece of that shot.
1: Yeah.
0: We'll see. Nonetheless, Kraken in a 2-1 hole. Puck played here by Seattle up the near side. Clipped in off the end wall by Gaudreau. Ladled around the wall. Rasmussen between his legs. Out to Andrew Kopp, who in turn sends it down for Keegan Kolazar. Rolls it in behind Grubauer. Seattle, near corner. Played off the boards. Josh Mahura flips it down the wing. Left side, Ben Myers. Myers flutters it ahead. Off the end wall. Winterton out in front. Gaudreau scores! Freddie Gaudreau crashing the net, did not peel off, took the puck from below the goal line and flips it in by John Gibson, and we're back even, a pair apiece with 15:21 to play in the second.
1: Well, it's a good first pass out of the defensive zone from Mahura, who gets it up to Myers, and Myers with a crafty bounce pass behind the net that ends up on Winterton's stick. Winterton finds Gaudreau in front. He pauses just for a second. That freezes Gibson, and he puts it up over the bar. 2-2 now.
0: So two goals in 39 seconds after Wallander with his first NHL goal. Freddie Gaudreau, his second goal of the season for Seattle. And the Kraken are back level at two. Ensuing faceoff controlled here by the Kraken as they'll drop back into their own zone. Riker Evans, near side, at the half wall, the Kraken inside the defensive zone. And the Seattle takes it away. Fired ahead by Montour, deflected in by Eberle. Now Jordan Eberle in the right wing corner. He'll ladle it behind the goal. This is McMahon, now for Evans, left side. Riker Evans sending it down the boards. Chandler Stephenson against the wall. Back up top to Evans, left point. Riker Evans around the kick plate. Arvidsson far wall, hit off the puck by Eberle. And now the Red Wings will clear. Lucas Raymond, nice job by Riker Evans to get in his way, not draw the penalty.
1: Yeah.
0: And Seattle will force the Wings back to their own zone as both teams off the line changes. Now Carter Mazur walks in left side, or near side rather, and that shot sent high off the glass. Mazur kept the line, but Shane Wright will poke it free. Anton Johansson, near wing, drives it around the high glass to the far corner. Played off the boards for Shane Wright, and the Kraken will work this back to the red line. Carter Mazur dumps it in. Philip Grubauer out to play it. Montour there, up toward the line. Shane Wright couldn't clear. Nate Danielson across for Mazur, and lifting his stick from behind was Shane Wright. Now Seattle back out to center. Berkeley Catton, near side for Kaapo Kakko. Up the wall, Shane Wright fighting his way toward the net against Ben Sherratt. He's unable to get the shot off. Seattle saves it. Larson hammers a shot from the near blue line. Turned down by Gibson. And this puck swept out to center.
1: That's the right idea there by Larson. Quick D to D from Dunn and putting it right back on net.
0: Vince Dunn ahead for McCann. Jared McCann, right side of the line. Larson shoots. That'll flutter wide off the near corner wall. Back to the near point for Dunn, left side. Vince Dunn swings it in behind. Emmett Finney plays it off the wall. Justin Fault skates away from Mackie Samuskevich. And this is forced down the ice back into Seattle territory. Vince Dunn up the middle, looking for Samuskevich. Instead, he finds Fault, who knocks it down, but its second effort is back in by the Kraken. Here's McCann. Centers a pass in front. Samuskevich scores! Mackie Samuskevich goes toward the net. Puts on the brakes, and he's found by McCann. And the Seattle Kraken, from down 2-1 to up 3-2, 6:59 into this second period.
1: Yeah, it's Matty Beniers with a great forecheck that disrupts the puck in the corner. Jared McCann finds it behind the net with kind of a no-look pass, puts it out in front. It squeaks through to the back door, which is exactly where Mackie Samuskevich is sitting. He taps it home for his third of the season. The Kraken have the first lead of the game, 3-2.
0: Mackie Samuskevich, three goals in his last three games.

0: tips it ahead for Ben Myers, outletting it for Ottaviden. Ville Ottaviden tips it in near corner. Ben Myers oversteps the puck. Ryan Winterton takes hold of it. Now Gaudreau near side, off the bar, scores! Seattle goes back to back to back. It's a 4-2 Kraken lead.
1: Well, this time the pressure is coming on the half wall by Ryan Winterton, who gets a second to make a pass. He finds Gaudreau at the top of the circles. Gaudreau's red hot. He's already got one this period. He leans into a wrist shot, beats Gibson. Top shelf, glove side, 4-2 Kraken.
0: Obviously, I'm a Detroit native, and I've got some family and friends in the booth here. I've got my cousin Rita, my neighbors, the Pringles.
1: I mean,
0: they're all in Red Wings gear. The Kraken weren't doing so well until they came in here. So I think they got to stay.
1: The rules are rules.
0: Rules are rules. Y'all,
1: you know,
0: y'all aren't going anywhere.
1: Sorry. Lock the door.
0: And the Red Wings take the timeout. 12:16 to play here in the period. 4-2 Seattle.
1: Yeah, absolutely. Great shot there by Gaudreau after a beautiful feed from Winterton. Watching Gaudreau a little bit, you know, it's easy to go back and say this with Gaudreau getting two goals, but I watched him a little bit in warm-up. He's got a very good wrist shot. Not time there. He toe-dragged it a little bit, and I think that caused Gibson to lean a little bit to his blocker side, his right, and he put it far side right in that little pocket where the post and the crossbar meet. 5 inches by 5 inches. A great shot by Freddie Gaudreau.
0: A lot has happened in this period. The Red Wings took a 2-1 lead early in the frame, and now the Kraken have three goals in about 2.5 minutes, and now Seattle sends one on to the goal, gloved down and covered by Gibson. A smattering of sarcastic applause from the crowd here in Detroit, and the Kraken with a 4-2 lead will have an offensive zone faceoff forthcoming. They're determining that Gibson could have played that puck, so they will not award the media timeout.
1: You know what, if you're Seattle too, you've got the pressure, you've got the momentum right now. You keep it going here. Keep piling on, because as a player, you're getting a little frustrated seeing just 10 shots up on the goal by Seattle and four goals to show for it.
0: I'll tell you what, that's a good shot percentage though. Four goals on 10 shots.
1: I'd take it.
0: Oh yeah. Seattle. From the defensive zone, flipped ahead, Shane Wright down the right side, works it up to the corner, Berkeley Catton. Knocks this puck down, Kaapo Kakko, right, left wing up to the line here for Riker Evans. His shot blocked by Kolazar. Evans on his backhand, he'll skate right side, centers a pass, that's knocked down. Shane Wright recovers to the line for Montour, as he'll force this below the goal line, intending that pass for Kaapo Kakko. Seattle chased back to neutral ice. Kakko off a handoff from Shane Wright. Kakko, far half wall. Sider pushing him off his angle. And the Seattle Kraken turn the puck over in below the goal line. Rasmussen takes it away for Detroit. 4-2 Seattle. With 11:10 to play here in this second period. Here is Samuel Skevich, could not pick up the Beniers pass. It was stolen by Nate Danielson. Matty Beniers quickly gets it back. 10:55 left here in this second period. Seattle sends it in. Ben Chiarot picks it up from Gibson behind the Red Wings goal. Out to center, Carter Mazur. Mazur hands it back behind him. Anton Johansson's shoot kicked away by Grubauer. Carter Mazur. Left side, dumped off the disc here by Mahura. Matty Beniers, far corner, rims it around the boards. Ville Ottaviden, near side, rifles it around the wall. Backing off for a line change. Ahead by a 4-2 count. Three straight for Seattle. Now Bobby McMahon walks in, top of the hash marks in the slot. And his shot turned away by Gibson. Michael Brandsegg and Nygaard takes it away for the Red Wings. Up the left side, forward to Brinkett. Alex to Brinkett on his backhand against Larson. Shoots it off the side of the net. Chandler Stevenson galloping his way down the right side. Brink wide across. McMahon near circle shot off the outside of the goal as Gibson caught a piece of it with the blocker hand. Justin Falk to the far corner. Johansson lets it go for Emmett Finney. Now to Brinkett, 3-on-3 through center. For the Red Wings, Detroit delayed offside. They'll back off as we've crossed the halfway mark of the contest. 9:34 to play in this.

0: second period, 4-2 Seattle. A pair of goals for Freddie Gaudreau in the second, with a Mackie Samuelskevich tally in the middle. 27-12, the shots in favor of the Red Wings. As this puck ends up in the air, gloved down here by Gibson. And now we head to immediate timeout. All Seattle here in the second. They have a 4-2 lead. Back after this on the Global Credit Union Kraken Audio Network.
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0: 9:14 to play, second period from Motown. The Kraken with a 4-2 lead. Freddie Gaudreau's got two, including his second, which was a bar down beauty here in the middle frame. That will be your play of the game. Be listening to Mike Benton during postgame. When he asks for it, call 206-286-9595. And caller number 7 with the correct call will win a pair of tickets to an upcoming Kraken game.
5: Yeah, beautiful goal there by Freddie Gaudreau. Three goals for the Kraken in a little over 3 minutes so far this period, taking the lead up to 4-2. It's been a big turnaround here in the second for Seattle.
0: I tell you what, it was very bleak coming out of that second or that first intermission, especially when the Red Wings had a 6-0 shot lead to start the second period. Kraken back in their own zone off the faceoff win by Detroit. Seattle sweeps it up the ice. Gaudreau's got two goals, both of them assisted by Winterton and Myers. So 2 points each for that line here in this second period. Now Bobby McMahon will shoot right left side. That one knocked away by Gibson. Riker Evans settling it down, but couldn't get it back across. And the Red Wings will force it back to the red line. Larkin ahead for Johansson, far circle. That shot sails wide of the net. Here's Lucas Raymond behind the goal. Chased by Stevenson. Poke check by Everly to the line, but it's kept in by Johansson. Dylan Larkin back to the middle for Raymond. Intercepted by McMahon. He flings it up the far wall for Everly and the Kraken. Before line change, we'll dump this down the ice. 8:15 to play, second period here in Detroit. Kraken will be called for a penalty here.
5: Soft.
0: Yeah, it was a good battle up the middle of the ice. And they're going to get a trip. I thought they might have gone hook or interference, but it'll be a tripping penalty on Myers. He doesn't believe it.
6: Seattle number 59, minor penalty. Trip.
0: Myers, two assists. Myers, 2 minutes. When we come back, Kraken lead 4-2 on the Global Credit Union Kraken Audio Network.
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5: Well, shot attempts this period, 15-14, Seattle's favor. Just one high danger chance in that bunch, but they are taking advantage of those chances. Big kill here for Seattle coming up, though.
4: Faceoff one back by the Kraken. They'll spit this down the ice. And the Seattle Kraken will begin their PK from their own end. Here come the Red Wings. Up the near side, Arvidsson. Right corner, Freddie Gaudreau will sweep this down the ice. And the Red Wings once again have to regroup behind their own net.
5: Important that every chance Seattle gets when they clear the puck is to get the players off the ice. This long change in the second, you don't want to get caught on a penalty kill in your own zone.
4: 7:25 left here in the period. DeBrincat trying to force his way over the red line. He'll dump it ahead. Vince Dunn back for Seattle, and the Kraken will skip the stone once again, and the Boobirds beginning to rain down a little bit.
5: A few.
4: Here come the Wings. Near side. Brancek Nygaard rims it around the boards. Kopp, left wing, drops it back to the near half wall. Brancek Nygaard against the boards. Matty Beniers, Riker Evans against the wall for Seattle. Emmett Finney digs it out. Sends it across to Kopp. Now back to Brancek Nygaard. Hands it off to the blue line for Falk. Brancek Nygaard once again. 30 seconds left on the Kraken PK. Falk to Brancek Nygaard. His shot high slot. Sent off the high glass behind Grubauer. Riker Evans near corner. Kopp battling for the Wings. Beniers trying to lift his stick. Two former Michigan Wolverines going at it. To the line. Falk once again. Two strides in and will shoot it high. Red Wings back up top. This one sails down the ice with 9 seconds to go on the Ben Myers penalty. Emmett Finney now for Nate Danielson. Centers it back to Kolesar. Far circle, and his stick was tied up. Ben Myers out of the box, and the Red Wings 1-for-2 on their power play. Here comes Seattle. 2-on-1 down the far side. Ben Myers scores! Myers fresh out the box, and the Kraken to a 5-2 lead, 5:55 to play in the second.
5: Well, when you've been sitting in the box for 2 minutes, your legs are fresh, and Ben Myers does exactly that as Berkeley Catton pokes the puck up to him, recognizing that he's coming out of the penalty box with that head of steam. He's got Shane Wright on a 2-on-1. His left-handed shot on that right side, which means he's got a good look at the net, puts it over Gibson's glove hand shoulder. 5-2 Seattle.
4: Just want to allude that my cousin and my neighbors have already left the booth, so the Kraken scored that goal without any help.
5: Curse is broken.
4: So the curse is broken. And it looks like John Gibson's night is over. Daniil Tarasov, after spending last season with the Florida Panthers, will make his Red Wings debut. John Gibson had played the first three and a half games for the Red Wings. And Daniil Tarasov, 13-15-3 record last season with the Panthers, a 305 goals against for Florida in 33 games played. So Seattle has opened up a five-goal can here in Detroit.
5: Can of what?
4: Can of nice, crisp Faygo Red Pops. The real ones.
5: Yes, I've been hearing a lot about that while we're in Detroit.
4: The real ones know what Faygo Red Pop is.
5: Some culture.
4: Here is Mahura on the near side, rims it around the boards. Ville Odavainen hands it off to Kaapo Kakko. Now for Mahura, hands it off up top for a shot from Tatton. And that one handled and held by Daniil Tarasov, his first save as a Red Wing. And we go to our final media timeout of this second period. Ben Myers, a three-point period, has given the Kraken a 5-2 lead. Back after this on the Global Credit Union Kraken Audio Network.
2: Out here in the Rockies, cold isn't a temperature. It's a way of life. A kind of cold that Coors Light was born into, honest and real. 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
4: We're back for our final 5-12 of this second period. What started as a bleak-looking beginning to this period has turned into a beautiful, bright, sunny Detroit day for the Seattle Kraken as they have scored four goals so far in this period for a 5-2 lead over the Red Wings.
5: Well, Seattle doing what Detroit did a lot in the first period, which is putting pressure on the opposition defense, and most of the goals have started from that pressure.
4: Offensive zone faceoff for the Kraken, won by Seattle. Vince Dunn's left side shot was blocked before it ever got toward the net. And now the Wings are back in. Rasmussen down the far side, hands it off to Kopp, tried to center for Kolasar. It's overtaken now by McMahon. Bobby McMahon down the right wing. He'll roll it in behind Daniil Tarasov. The Red Wings to the far line, ultimately able to clear the zone. And Seattle will hand it back in their own end. It's a 5-2 Kraken lead with 4:37 to play here in this second period. Chandler Stephenson looking for Samuel Skevich walking down the left wing side. That pass a hair behind him. Red Wings cleared the zone. Seattle tip it back in, so the Wings have to recover. Here comes Larkin down the far side. His shot deflected by Montour. Now handed off to Arvidsson, right circle. And that shot whistled off the far corner boards wide. Larkin, right side to the line. Pushed out of the zone by Evans and McMahon. Riker Evans with the puck across for Samuskevich. Mackie Samuskevich, right wing, around the kick plate. Riker Evans along with Raymond near corner. Lucas Raymond sends it out to the center circle. Montour waiting for the Kraken. Sends it ahead. Breaks his stick. His second broken stick in his mini game. Somebody get his stick guy on the line.
5: You're playing that practical joke where you just put a little cut into the stick.
4: Here's Samuskevich for Seattle. Left wing side. Tried to go across for McCann. Raymond picks it up. Sidesteps Jared McCann. Dylan Larkin will fling this back into the Kraken zone. Both sides offer changes. 3:20 to go here in the second. 5-2 Seattle. 27-16, though, shots in favor of the Red Wings. It was 17-5 Detroit after the first. 6-0 early in the second period in favor of the Red Wings. And it's

0: 11-5 shots for Seattle ever since. Brancek Nygaard in for the Red Wings. From the far corner, Finney back to Brancek Nygaard. Left side shot. And that one knocked down here by Philip Grubauer. Rolling it up to the far blue line. Kept in by Finney. And now the Kraken find the loose puck near side. That's Kaapo Kakko. Swings it in. Berkeley Ketton trying to get there to beat out the icing.
1: Thought he did.
0: I thought he did as well, but they're going to give it to the Red Wings instead.
1: Faceoff back down to the Seattle end after excellent effort there by Berkeley Ketton.
0: 2:42 left. Second period. Kraken out of here tonight to our nation's capital for a Sunday 5 o'clock local time start. Day off in Philly before the Flyers on Tuesday. Day off in Tampa before the Lightning on Thursday. And a day off in Fort Lauderdale before a game with the Panthers next Saturday to wrap up this five-game road trip.
1: That's some early afternoon hockey on Sunday for yes. Seattle fans back in Seattle.
0: Here's Anton Johansson off the faceoff. Wynn cuts in front. What a move. And Grubauer with three red jerseys barreling on him will cover it up and bring out the whistle.
1: My move would be to host a brunch party, you know, 11 yeah. to 1, you know, some Eggs Benedict, maybe some mimosas. And
0: Bucks and pancakes.
1: You'll roll right into a 2 o'clock game.
0: Oh, yeah. Are you firing up the old griddle for your pancakes?
1: Absolutely.
0: Yeah.
1: Homemade Sanford Kaniski style pancakes. Papa Kaniski knows how to make pancakes.
0: Okay. Now, do you have the griddle top, or do you have like an actual flat top grill?
1: No, it's a griddle that spans both burners.
0: Oh, okay.
1: That way you can make about five or six pancakes at a time, because no one wants just one.
0: No.
1: You want a stack of pancakes.
0: Here's Sherratt to the line. Shot here by Johansson. Will flutter off to the far corner. 2.5 to play. 5-2 cracking ahead here in the second. I go through phases. I'm the pancake guy for maybe 6 months. Then I'm obsessed with French toast for a few months. Then I go into my waffle phase for a while.
1: Here we go.
0: Now the Kraken get it back up the ice. Here comes Mahura trying to force her off. Winterton, rather, trying to force his way to the net. Ben Sherratt managing to pick his pocket from behind, not draw the penalty, and clear the puck out for the Red Wings.
1: Yeah, referee indicated it wasn't enough to draw a penalty.
0: It was close. Yeah. And that would have been a penalty shot for Winterton, as it was a clear-cut breakaway. Seattle back in their own end. Here is Dunn. Slows things down with Larson. 1:3 remaining here in this second. Adam Larson. Far side. Drives it off the glass. It bounces off the back of the net. And the Red Wings. Albert Johansson pitching it off the half wall. It'll roll to the neutral zone. Here's the captain. Jordan Eberle from the far red line. He'll bounce it in for Seattle. Wallander fresh off his first NHL goal. Assisting on it was DeBrincat. That was his 600th NHL point in his 700th NHL game here tonight. Chandler Stevenson in the middle for Montour. Backhand pass across for Bobby McMahon. Right circle shot deflects off the near corner glass. Now Eberle from the far side. Montour fires one wide of the goal. Trying to use McMahon as the decoy. That puck will carry him down the ice. Evans. A step ahead of Arvidsson. Now the Kraken right to left, back through center. Cracker Evans, far side around Larkin. Evans in the corner. Pushed off the puck by Johansson. Saved here by Samuel Skevich. Comes off the end boards. And now those infamous sell the team chants starting from the unhappy crowd here at Little Caesars Arena. Here's Raymond for the Red Wings. 24 left. Period two. Lucas Raymond off the near corner wall. Picks it back up off a Larkin pass. Now DeBrincat. Right circle. Drops it back behind him. Albert Johansson. Backhand toward the net. That one deflected wide of the goal by Montour. Final 5 seconds on this second period clock. Puck off the glass and the netting behind Grubauer with 4.7 ticks to talk in a 5-2 Kraken lead.
1: Shots on goal this period 11-14 Detroit's favor. It's not been quite as lopsided as the first period, and Seattle's got 4 goals to show for it. So barring anything crazy off this faceoff with 4.7 seconds left in the second period, Seattle's going to carry a 3-goal lead into the second break.
0: 30-16, Red Wings lead in shots. That does not matter anymore. Andrew Kopp in the faceoff dot against Freddie Gaudreau. Kraken win it. This one sent down the ice. There is the horn. And the Red Wings, to a chorus of boos, will exit the ice. The Seattle Kraken with a 5-2 lead as we'll head down to the room here shortly, partner.
1: Yeah, absolutely. This is exactly what Seattle was looking for coming out of that first period, with having the first goal scored against them by Detroit, getting it tied up before the end of the first, but knowing they wanted to play a better period than they did in that first period, and coming back with a bit of a storm here in the second with four goals, two from Freddie Gaudreau, one from Ben Myers, his first of the year, and one from Sammy Semiskevich. So big period for Seattle. They can't sit on their heels though. They've got to lock that lead away and come out here in the third period firing.
0: Other than the score, what has stood out to you between the first and second periods for Seattle?
1: Yeah, I think that pressure that we talked about in the offensive end of the ice for Seattle, that's resulted in turnovers, that's resulted in scoring opportunities. The Matty Beniers one where he throws the hit in the corner, Jared McCann picks the puck up and feeds Sam Miskevich in front. That's exactly what I'm talking about.
0: 30-16 shots in favor of the Red Wings, but the Kraken up big where it counts. As we head down to the dressing room now, Ryan Winterton standing by. Big period for you, 2-6. Just take us through your thoughts on this game through 40.
2: Yeah, you know, I thought we were a bit slow to start there. First getting our legs under us, but as you can see, probably a lot better that period and getting pucks in and kind of do what Lane's telling us. And then, you know, obviously Freddie G with two there, and we're just bearing our chances right now.
1: Ryan, what was the message there after the first period? You said getting your legs going there, but was there also a defensive zone focus?
2: Yeah, you know, I thought in the first we were getting hemmed in our zone too much. You know, there's a big emphasis on getting the puck out, and then, you know, they'll change their game based off us. So, you know, I thought we did a good job of that, and we were using our legs and, you know, had a lot of ozone time that period.
0: It seems like every night we're talking about a different line. Tonight it's you along with Myers and Gaudreau. What about you three is working so well?
2: Yeah, you know, I think we're familiar with each other. Played a bunch last year together, and, you know, just kind of got put together recently, and we've kind of been finding our way, but, you know, just got to give the puck to Freddie, I guess. he'll do the rest, so that's what I'm going with.
1: What's the focus here for the third, Ryan, to get out of this one with the win?
2: Do the same things. Keep playing fast, getting the puck out, and blocking shots in front of Grubby, and, you know, Grubby will keep standing tall for us.
0: All right, Ryan, thanks for the time. Congrats on the two assists. Best of luck the rest of the way.
2: Thanks, guys.
0: All right, Kraken forward Ryan Winterton following a second period to remember. Four goals for Seattle in that middle frame. They lead by a 5-2 score. Mike Benton back in Seattle to recap a wild middle period here in Motown on the Global Credit Union Kraken Audio Network.
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1: 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Well, for you Calgary Flames game truthers, I'm afraid I have some bad news. The Kraken offense alive and well again. One goal shy of hitting a young season high as they stormed out with four in the second period and have a healthy 5-2 lead on the Red Wings after two periods of play, turning around a game that appeared to be getting away from them back in period one. We have our highlights, our scores, plus a chat with Al Kaniski, all that coming up here a little bit later on. First off, the scoring in this Seattle Kraken Drive to the Net scoring recap is brought to you by Toyota of Kirkland. 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The game was tied at one, and then the floodgates open. Will Wallander gave the Red Wings a 2-1 lead. First goal of his NHL career, 4 minutes in. DeBrincat and Brandsteg Nygaard had the assist on the play. The Kraken then went on a rampage. Freddie Gaudreau and Mackie Samuskevic scored 2:20 apart for a 3-2 lead. Gaudreau tying the game at 4:39 from Ryan Winterton and Ben Myers. Samuskevic with a tuck at the blocker side of John Gibson at 6:59 from Jared McCann. After that, it was Gaudreau looking to tack on more.
2: And Myers oversteps the puck. Ryan Winterton takes hold of it. Now Gaudreau near side, off the bar, scores! Seattle goes back to back to back. It's a 4-2 Kraken lead.
3: Well, this time the pressure is coming on the half wall by Ryan Winterton, who gets a second to make a pass. He finds Gaudreau at the top of the circles. Gaudreau's red hot. He's already got one this period. He leans into a wrist shot, beats Gibson. Top shelf, glove side, 4-2 Kraken.
1: In the blink of an eye, the Kraken, three goals in 3:05. Freddie Gaudreau with his seventh multi-goal game of his NHL career. That goal coming at 7:44 from Ryan Winterton and Ben Myers. And then Myers finishing John Gibson's night on a 2-on-1, beating him high glove at 14:05 from Berkeley Catton and Brandon Montour for a 5-2 lead. Out goes Gibson, five goals on 15 shots. In comes Daniil Tarasov, making two saves so far in the second. The Kraken, though, holding a 5-2 lead over the Red Wings. Where do you go for the latest on the Kraken that you can't hear anywhere else? It's the Kraken Audio Network podcasting on demand, where you'll find exclusive interviews, game day updates, feature guests, and more. 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
2: Kraken lead the Red Wings 5-2 after two periods. Mike Benton with you back at Network Central. And time for our building blocks brought to you by Emerald Queen Casino, the betting capital of the Northwest. First off, shot attempts 5-on-5. The Kraken right now trailing 50-38, but turn things around, leading to Detroit 24-23 in the second period. So promising signs under the hood. The Kraken are starting to move the dial back in their direction. Secondly, is Deb scoring, highlighted by this goal.
3: Here comes Seattle. 2-on-1. Down the far side. Ben Myers scores. Benny Myers fresh out the box. And the Kraken to a 5-2 lead. 5:55 to play in the second.
4: Well, when you've been sitting in the box for 2 minutes, your legs are fresh. And Ben Myers does exactly that, as Berkeley Catton pokes the puck up to him, recognizing that he's coming out of the penalty box with that head of steam. He's got Shane Wright on a 2-on-1. His left-handed shot on that right side, which means he's got a good look at the net. Puts it over Gibson's glove hand shoulder. 5-2 Seattle.
2: Ben Myers, 3 points in this game, new career high. His line with Freddie Gaudreau and Ryan Winterton, 7 points combined. They have factored in on 3 of the 5 goals scored this evening. And in the hit category, the Kraken lead Detroit 18-17. Your leader, 4 by Captain Jordan Eberle. Myers, by the way, has 3. Al Kadinsky joins us after this. This is the Global Credit Union Kraken Audio Network.
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2: 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Three other games are right now just one goal each apart as far as deficit. End of two, Capitals 2-1 over the Rangers. End of two, Blue Jackets 2-1 over the Penguins. End of 20 minutes, Ducks at Winnipeg. They hold a 1-0 lead on the Anaheim side. Again, Mike Benton with you back at Network Central. Back out on the road we go.

0: Go, Al Kaniski with us. Big Al, what's cracking?
1: Mikey B, what's cracking? Well, the Kraken found themselves the back of the net there in the second period four times, going up 5-2 heading into the third, and I think it was a great response from that first period. I got to tell you, five goals, four of the five all scored on John Gibson's glove hand side, top shelf. Kraken might know something there.
0: Yeah, they were not cheap, and they had one target in mind. And now I think on top of that, I kind of have joked that it was a bad night here for the, well, it was just Calgary crowd. You get five goals up on the board here. Yeah, you do it maybe against some, you know, deficits and against some flaws as well. But what's it say about the execution for the Kraken so far?
1: Yeah, I think it's excellent. I think you're looking for a response there in the first period. Listen, you came out of it tied one, but I thought Detroit carried most of that play in the first period. So they knew they were sloppy. They knew they didn't have their legs yet. And I thought they responded well in the second period, not just with doing those things, but what they got as a result. Jumping to pucks first, pressuring the wings defensemen, causing them to make some bad decisions that ultimately ended up in scoring opportunities and goals.
0: Kraken looking for more of the same. 20 more minutes here to go. Looking to close out the Red Wings. Al, looking forward to talking to you again in just a bit. Thank you.
1: You got it, Mike B.
0: That's Al Kaniski joining us again. The Kraken on top of the Red Wings 5-2. Everett now have period three after this. 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
8: Back here for the third period, the Seattle Kraken with a 5-2 lead over the Detroit Red Wings. It was a massive period for that fourth line for the Kraken. Two goals for Freddie Gaudreau and a pair of assists for both Myers and Winterton. Myers adding a goal for a three-point second period.
1: Yeah, partner, I looked at every goal there during that second break. All but one, the Samuskevich goal, which was kind of a blind pass out in front by McCann that he put it on the back door on the blocker side. The other four goals, all glove side goals on John Gibson. Three of the four upstairs under the bar. So clearly Seattle knows something about Gibson, where if they get an opportunity to put a puck on net, they're going glove side, top cheese.
8: Is that something they saw in film during 100%. The first intermission?
1: Well, I don't know if it's something they saw in the first intermission. I think it's something you just know about goaltenders, where if you get an opportunity to put a puck on, there's a weaker area, and you saw it twice by Freddie Gaudreau and a few other times there in that period.
8: Back underway for the third period. Partner, tell them what they need.
9: 20 miles for 20 smiles.
8: Kraken 5-2. They have the lead over the Detroit Red Wings. Teams will switch ends as they do every period. Kraken going back left to right across your radio dial. Here comes DeBrincat in for the Red Wings. High slot shot deflecting off into the near corner. Emmett Finney goes across for Michael Branson. Nygaard, he'll fire it down the ice, and coming out to play it is Daniil Tarasov. Tarasov up the far side. Justin Falk out to neutral ice. Andrew Kopp, center blue line, bounces the puck into the far corner. On the retrieval, Kopp up top to Falk for a shot. And that ends up in the belly of Philip Grubauer. He'll hold on for the whistle. We haven't talked a lot about the play of Philip Grubauer here tonight, as I think in the first period, he made a number of big

0: Canes. That game, that first period, could have easily gotten out of hand for the Seattle Kraken, but Philip Grubauer kept the Kraken in that game with some big saves despite the sloppy play in front of him.
1: Well, your job as a goaltender in the NHL is to always keep the goals against at three or better. Right now it's at two, and I think if he can hold that line for this third period, he's done his job.
0: Kraken outshot 31-17 now, but they lead on the scoreboard big where it matters, 5-2. Here's a shot near side from Wallander for the Red Wings. He'll fire it wide of the goal. Punch back down to the corner. Rasmussen chasing it around left side. Andrew Kopp there for Detroit. Tied up against the boards. Kopp up top. Now for Falk. Back to Kopp. Left circle. Shoulder save by Philip Grubauer. And the Red Wings to the line. Near side for Will Wallander. Wallander back to the corner. Michael Rasmussen hit off the puck by Gaudreau. Ben Myers had it momentarily. It's stolen back by the Wings as Lucas Raymond will shoot near side. And that shot deflecting off of Grubauer's glove. Red Wings offer a piecemeal change kept in on the near side by Anton Johansson. Around the boards for Rasmussen. Ranker Evans plays it up the far wing. And Ryan Winterton will finish the play and chip it out to center. 18-15 to play, third period from Motown. It's a 5-2 Seattle lead. Ben Myers for the Kraken will tie it up right in front of the Seattle player bench. Now Gaudreau flips it off the boards. Myers still battling. Jordan Eberle on the forecheck attempting to pin the Red Wings in, but now Sherratt out to Larkin. Drops it back for Raymond. Lucas Raymond shot near side, knocked down by Grubauer and put back to the near corner. Mo Sider behind the goal for Arvidsson. Victor Arvidsson, right side of the line for Carter Mazur. Mazur kept it in, pokes it back behind the goal. Larkin pinned by Larson. Seattle below the goal line. Dunn digs it out. Larson there as well. Chandler Stevenson worked into the near wall. And Jordan Eberle flips it up top toward the line. Carter Mazur kept it in for the Red Wings. Now Sherratt knocked off the puck. Jordan Eberle will tap it down the ice. And once again, both teams offer line changes.
1: Yeah, perfect dump there by Eberle, not to get the icing, but allow his line to get off the ice.
0: 2:45 gone here in the third. 5-2 Seattle. Kaapo Kakko racing in to the near side for Kapanen. Couldn't settle it down. Back comes Branson Nygaard for the Red Wings. Michael Branson Nygaard near corner. On the left wing side as Shane Wright will push him off the puck. Back to the corner for Mahura. Now Danielson up top, left side. Wallander shoots into the glove. Philip Grubauer, he holds on with 16:49 to play in this third period. 5-2 Seattle.
1: Well, I went back, like I said, and looked at all four goals for the Kraken there in the second period. And, you know, we talked about the glove side on John Gibson. But what I was looking for was pressure and puck pursuit. And you could see it on most of the goals where Seattle was jumping on the puck carrier, the Red Wing puck carrier, creating that pressure and then causing the puck to get coughed up. And that's the pursuit for the puck. And then the Sam Moskevich goal is a great example of that. Matty Beniers applies the pressure, and Jared McCann picks the puck up. That's what you're looking for.
0: Left side shot off the faceoff by DeBrincat, fired wide of the net. Emmett Finney below the goal line for Detroit. Matty Beniers pokes it free. But there is Branson Nygaard for the Red Wings. Puck up top for a point shot from Polk. It's deflected. Now an outlet pass ahead. Jared McCann trying to catch it in stride. And it's poked off to the near wall by Wallander. Will Wallander to the near half wall. Seattle worked it free. That was McCann. Justin Falk takes for Detroit. Long pass ahead for DeBrincat, but he drew himself offside. He could not catch the home run pass. And then he slap shots the puck off the near wall in disgust.
1: Yeah, referee had a quick word with him too, because that can draw a penalty.
0: Yes, it can.
1: You are not allowed to slap the puck against the wall, and I think that's a warning.
0: 16:14 to play here in the period. It's a 5-2 Seattle Kraken lead. 35-17 shots. Red Wings have the advantage there. Adam Larson off the faceoff win for Seattle. Flicks it off the near boards. Looked to play it ahead for Berkeley Catton. Instead, it was whisked back down into the Kraken zone. Covered up here by Grubauer with 16:02 to play here in this third period.
1: Well, you mentioned Grubauer's play over the course of the game so far. He's had a busy game. That's the 36th shot on goal, the sixth this period. Seattle with just one shot on goal here in the third, so

0: Yes, you expect a lot from your goaltender, but you really expect a lot if he's going to give up or if he's going to take on 40-plus shots in the game, and it's looking like that'll be the case.
1: A little taste of Seattle here in Detroit, as that song in the background was Dominic Canzone's song to the Mariners. Whenever he does something wrong, they do it.
0: I'm sure that's why they were playing
1: Yeah, I was like, wait a minute. We had a Mariners game right now? Here comes Albert Johansson down the far side. Johansson will hand it back behind him for Mo Sider. Another Elias Elias situation for the Red Wings. You have Albert Johansson and Anton Johansson.
0: And how do you remember?
1: Anton Johan. There it is.
0: Secrets of the trade,
1: that's
0: friend.
1: That's the secret, yeah. I was talking to Ken Daniels, the longtime voice of the Detroit Red Wings on television. In 30 years, him and Mickey Redman have been together. This is the 30th year. And he said, Johansson has fully Americanized it. And Anton Johansson, he wants it pronounced the right way, as he says.
0: He's a holdout.
1: He's a holdout, yeah. Here's Rasmussen. For the Red Wings, tried to bump it back to the middle for Keegan Kolasar, intercepted by Ben Myers. Now Ryan Winterton down the near side as his shot will take Johansson's stick out of his hand, and the Red Wings will turn back up right to left. Michael Rasmussen forcing it over for Justin Falk as he and Riker Evans will tie each other up. Now Andrew Kopp back to the line for Falk, and that one deflected maybe off of Grubauer, up and out of play.
0: Face off, I believe, will stay in the Kraken end of the ice as both teams will make changes. And despite Detroit putting a lot of pucks on net here, 5-plus minutes into this third period, I think Seattle's looking to continue to apply pressure at the other end. That's the way you take that pressure off of your goaltender. You play offense. You push the other way.
1: Well, Philip Grubauer really is feeling it here tonight. And if you're Grubauer, obviously you want fewer shots, but your save percentage keeps going up. So,
0: well, there is a silver lining.
1: There's a silver lining, especially if you're in the zone. Here is Johansson. Center blue line for the Red Wings. He'll cross right side against McMahon. Albert Johansson back to the line. Mo Sider fires a shot. That's off the toe of Grubauer and will carry him off the inboard. Seattle managing to clear. 14:05 left here in this third period. It's a 5-2 Seattle Kraken advantage. Here's Ville Olivainen. Flips this puck end over end. Now to the neutral zone and back down into Red Wings territory. Anton Johansson ahead now for Emmett Finney. Finney, near side, centers, turned away by Grubauer, and the rebound fanned on by Brancic Nygaard. This allows Chandler Stephenson to bring it down the boards and rim it back in behind Tarasov. Johansson for Brancic Nygaard. Near side for Finney, trying a centering pass in front. Kraken knock it away. It's kept in by Will Wallander, and this will go off the netting behind Grubauer. He will glove it on the rebound, and we'll go to a timeout. 13:23 to play here in the third. Kraken ahead by a field goal, 5-2, on the Global Credit Union Kraken Audio Network.
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2: 13:23 to play here in this third period, 5-2 Seattle. Al, it was a slow start for the Kraken. You and I were talking off the air. It was almost like the fourth period of that Vegas game. Are you concerned about the start, or are you more impressed about the finish of this game so far?
3: Well, I mean, if you do have a bad start, obviously you're looking for a response in the second period, but I think that's the evolution of the game, is you don't have to worry about that second period as much because you do have a good start, so that has to be talked about.
2: Seattle, out of our media timeout, will control the puck off the draw, but quickly the Red Wings will challenge on the near boards, and now Branson Nygaard behind the goal. He'll sweep it up top, Will Wallander. High slot here for Falk. He'll bring it back to the near side and backhand it down the boards. DeBrincat for the Red Wings. Turns against Dunn. Now Finney. Branson Nygaard turns and fires from the slot. And that one turned away by Grubauer. Give it Finney. Over for Falk as he's pinching down the far blue line. From the far blue line, Seattle will sweep this up the ice. Icing waved off at the last second. And both teams turning off their line changes. 12:40 to play in the third. Lucas Raymond behind him, looking for Larkin. He finds Eberle instead. And now the Kraken back the other way, left to right. Eberle lost the puck at the red line. Dylan Larkin takes it away for Detroit. Turns away now from Eberle inside of his own line. No Sider, left side around the boards. Far wall, Stevenson couldn't settle. Now Larkin, Sider, near side shot, knocked away in front. Stevenson sweeps it off toward the boards. Dylan Larkin on the far wall. Bobby McMahon has him tied up. Chandler Stevenson digs it out to Montour through center. Looked off the wall for McMahon. Now Bobby McMahon rims it around the boards. Near side half wall for Everly. Crack into the offensive zone. Stevenson in front. Off a pass from the corner from McMahon. He couldn't settle it down. Got the shot off, but it was high and wide. Now Montour, right point, trying for the back door for Stevenson. Stevenson, far corner, looked up top to Montour, but fired it right to Lucas Raymond. Back it from their own zone. Tyker Evans, down the near wall, rims around the kick plate. Chandler Stevenson, against the corner, Shane Wright, on the half wall. Now Sider takes a slap from Stevenson. Those two were battling behind the goal. Now puck back to the red line. Kaapo Kakko looking for Shane Wright. Berkeley Catton picked it up, handing it back here for Josh Mahura. Up the far wall for Kaapo Kakko. Kakko, left point, hit off the puck. Danielson knocks it away from the Red Wings. Now Carter Mazur fails to clear. Shane Wright, near side, Olivainen fires. That one knocked away by Tarasov. The loose puck in the high slot, Mahura. He'll force it off the inboards. Nate Danielson for Carter Mazur. This one sent up the ice. 10:40 to play here, third period from Motown. 38-18, Red Wings plus 20 in shots. Don't let that number fool you. Kraken lead 5-2 on the scoreboard where it counts. Coming out to play the puck was Daniil Tarasov, who replaced John Gibson after that fifth goal for Seattle. Back in the second period. Kraken scored four in that period, two from Gaudreau. Wallander now, high slot shot blocked by McCann. Two from Gaudreau, one from Myers, and one from Mackie Samoskevich as well. Kraken iced the puck, 10:02 left here in the third period. Jared McCann, he's down on the ice right in front of the Seattle Kraken bench.
3: It's done having some words with
2: Michael Brancic Nygaard.
3: Yeah.
2: So 5-2 Seattle Kraken lead. Jared McCann finally up to his feet as he'll skate off to the Kraken player bench under his own power. Kraken fans, it's time to gear up for the season at the Kraken Team Store. 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
3: Keegan Golisar on the ice, had a word with Vince Dunn as well.
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3: Game within the game.
2: Okay.
3: So
2: we'll see what happens here. 10:02 to play.

Kolasar looking around. Made eye contact with Vince Dunn. Puck is down. One back by Seattle. Vince Dunn swings it ahead for Freddie Gaudreau. Looking to backhand it.

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5: 9:36 to play. Third period from Detroit. 5-2 Kraken at the lead. And they are back on the power play presented by Muckleshoot's Casino Resort, the biggest and best resort in the Pacific Northwest.
6: Second power play of the night for Seattle. They are 0-1, but that was an abbreviated power play, just 21 seconds long before it became a 4-on-4 situation. They didn't get one shot on goal during that 21 seconds, though.
5: Kolasar call for tripping, the fifth stick penalty of the night. Both teams, all they have, two slashes, one each. Two trips for the Red Wing, or for the Kraken, rather, and one trip for Detroit. Faceoff won by Seattle. Montour, center blue line. Montour, far side for Samuskevich. Back to Montour. Looking for Kaapo Kakko in the left circle. Samuskevich knocks it down as he'll poke it back to the line. Montour holds. Right wing for Beniers. Matty Beniers up top. Montour bumps it back to number 10. Here's Beniers again. To the near side wall. Berkeley Catton pushed off the puck. Finding Beniers. Now Montour. He'll tip toward the line. Center point shot. Turned aside. Tarasov with a rebound. Fanned by Berkeley Catton. Kraken saved the puck, however.
6: Puck is sitting right there on the blue paint for him.
5: My goodness, was it ever. Here is Catton again. Behind the goal, Kaapo Kakko flips it off the wall. Beniers could not corral it. And this will travel back down into the Kraken zone. And another penalty call coming to Detroit. Montour up to Beniers. Now Catton, far circle shot. And that glove down by Tarasov. High sticking called on the wings. Kraken 5-on-3 for 60 seconds.
6: Here's the goal.
5: Maybe.
7: Detroit number 8, minor penalty. High stick.
5: And Sherratt will sit for two.
6: Well, it wasn't my research, but it was yours. Every call tonight so far, stick penalty.
5: Stick penalty.
6: Interesting.
5: And you know, a lot of coaches will tell you, those are the ones you don't like to see. Those are what they call the lazy penalties, the hookings, the slashes, the trips. Yeah. That means you haven't got your man. You're getting beat. You're chasing the game. And you know, you'll take a rough, you'll take an interference all day.
6: Even an elbow.
5: You'll take an elbow because you're battling, a cross check, you're battling. Now a 5-on-3 for Seattle. Montour, near side, switching with Dunn. He'll give it across, left circle. Eberle back to Dunn for a one-timer high slot. And that skitters off the pads of Tarasov. Dunn recovers. Now Montour, left side, shot wide, off the end wall for Stevenson, right circle. Now for Dunn. Settles, walks in, shoots, scores! Vince Dunn slowly skates into the high slot. Waits for traffic in front, rifles it in past Anil Tarasov. And the Kraken, their third sixth goal output of this young season. It's a 6-2 Kraken lead.
6: Yeah, lots of pressure on that 5-on-3. Chandler Stevenson with a nice low to high pass up to Vince Dunn, and he intelligently floats in. You want to get tighter if you can to get to shorten that distance, and he does. Just into the top of the circles, he beats Tarasov on that same glove side. It seems like everybody's been beating the goaltenders tonight. It's now 6-2 Seattle.
5: That's his second of the season.

0: That'll go down as a power play goal. Kraken still on the power play for a minute 33.
1: Great math, partner.
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3: Don't
0: tell people our secrets.
3: Don't let people behind the fourth wall, Al.
1: Here's Matty Beniers. Off the near wall. Shane Wright will fire behind the goal. Justin Falk picks it up, swings it over to Will Wallander, and this is clear down the ice. And there they go again.
0: This is a vocal group, this building.
1: Here's Matty Beniers. Hands it off to Ketton. On the right side, Berkeley Ketton near half wall. Up to the line, Montour fakes the shot, pulls it back in. Kaapo Kakko, far circle, below for Beniers. High now for Montour, and back to Matty B. He lets it go, left corner. Kaapo Kakko behind the cage, pokes it near side for Ketton. Berkeley Ketton, right circle, back down for Kakko. Takes it away from Kolazar. Kakko, near side, Ketton. Far side, Montour, left circle shot, and that is sailed wide of the goal. Montour gets it back to the far corner for Beniers. Center point here for Montour as he'll drift right side. Montour takes it to the near corner. Ketton, high slot Beniers across for Shane Wright, far circle, and he fanned on that shot. 14 seconds to play on the Kraken power play. Red Wings will clear. Grubauer comes out to play, and both teams offer changes. 6:40 left in this third period. 6-2. Kraken on top.
0: Kraken with four shots on those combined two penalty up power play opportunities.
1: And that'll be it for all. So the Kraken will go 1-for-3 so far, or 2-for-3 rather, tonight. Oh, that was right. 1-for-3.
0: 1-for-3
1: on their power plays. Philip Grubauer out to play it. Larkin. Left corner, against the boards, peeled off the wall by Lucas Raymond, brings it up top, shot from Johansson, blocked by the shaft of Jordan Eberle. It'll float back down the ice into Red Wings territory. Mo Sider, now for Albert Johansson. Johansson, left wing, one legs it around the boards, to the far corner, Carter Mazur, back to the near side, Adam Larson, plays it up the wall, Stevenson, pokes now for Winterton. Tried to sidestep Justin Falk. Kraken almost had six guys on the ice. That was close.
0: Yeah,
1: see, were too many men.
0: Smart of Otavainen in there not to touch that puck as it went right by him. It might have looked like, you know, why didn't he grab that puck?
1: Yep.
0: There were six guys on the ice.
1: Carter Mazur, red line for the Red Wings. Dropping back for Falk. He'll give it up far wall. Tipped in by Nate Danielson. Michael Evans for the Kraken, picks up the puck far corner. Out for Freddie Gaudreau. Now Ben Myers, left wing. Michael Evans, far corner, below the goal line. Here's Gaudreau. He'll pop out. Swing it near blue line. Ville Otavainen. Off the wall. Around now for Anton Johansson. DeBrincat, near side. Finney shoots. Knocked down by Grubauer. 4:55 to play in the third. It's a 6-2 Seattle lead. Anton Johansson below the near goal line for Ben Chiarot. Red Wings in their defensive zone. Here is DeBrincat. Right to left through center. Emmett Finney. He'll catch the pass. Finney, left side, centers it out in front. Branson Nygaard turned away by Grubauer. Puck loose, and it trickles in. They score.

0: Kraken lead by a 6-3 score. There was a lot of traffic out in front. Grubauer did the best he could, but ultimately poked in the back of the net.
1: Well, much like the Samuskevich goal, Detroit throwing the puck to that blue paint area and then crashing the net. And it was Rantic Nygaard that actually found the puck in that blue period, just out-muscled Josh Maher to put it in the back of the net. 6-3 Seattle.
0: That'll be Rantic Nygaard's first National Hockey League goal, joining Will Wallander from earlier in this game with his first NHL goal as well. So some milestones hit tonight for the red and white. 600th point for DeBrincat in his 700th game. And the first career goals for Will Wallander and Michael Rantic Nygaard. Seattle will flip the puck up the ice. They are offside. Now they're on as Eberle will backhand this down the boards. Red Wings, near wing. Glove down here by Adam Larson.

And this will be offside. We'll go to a timeout on the ice with 3:54 to play here in the period. It is a 6-3 Kraken lead. Back after this on the Global Credit Union Kraken Audio Network.

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4: Well, the Kraken show a little blemish here in the third period. Still up by a 6-3 score. 3:54 left here in the third period.
5: Yeah, I'd like to see them play this last 4 minutes clean. No defensive zone giveaways. Clear pucks in front of the net. Your goaltenders had 40 shots on goal at this point.
4: Yeah.
5: I'd be trying not to give them any more.
4: Faceoff off the neutral zone draw. Won by Seattle. Vince Dunn. Rifles it around the wall. Here is Ben Myers. Left corner. Backhanding it up to the line. Dunn near side. Larson. Hands it off for Freddie Gaudreau. He's got two goals here this evening. First two-goal game with Seattle. Had a couple more earlier in his NHL career. Wallander below his own goal line, handing it off to Justin Falk. He'll slow things down behind the Red Wing net with 3:18 to play in this third period. Here comes Danielson for Detroit. Danielson to the high slot, shot off the stick. Nevada Marsip, Carter Mazur. Hit off the puck, Vince Dunn cleans it up, gives it off to Bobby McMahon. Here comes Seattle, left to right, down the left side, puck off the side of the goal. Daniil Tarasov had some trouble. It may have rolled on him at the last second. No matter, he'll cover it up with 2:59 left in regulation.
5: I think he reached down with his blocker to maybe try and absorb that puck or deflect it into the corner, and it deflected out in front of him. He jumped at it quickly.
4: 22nd shot of the night by Seattle. How about this, partner? Kraken are averaging 6 goals a game in their wins.
5: That's not nothing.
4: That means something, right? Revin's a point shot left side. Knocked down in front. Matty Beniers swept it on with a goal. And the Red Wings will clear it off to the side.
5: And they win big.
4: They win big. Here is Riker Evans down the far board. Samuskevich oversteps it behind the net. And Victor Arvidsson plays it away here for the Red Wings. Ben Chiarot off the far wall. Brandon Montour in front of the Seattle player bench. Works it back to the middle. Red Wings from their own zone take it. And Larkin dumps it in. Montour flips it off the far wall. Matty Beniers streaking down the left side. Hands it off. Samuskevich settles to the line for Evans. Riker Evans, right side. Lehman tied him up. Larkin flips it ahead. 2 minutes coming up to play here in this final frame from Detroit. Kraken on their way to a third win of the season in our nation's capital on Saturday. 5:00 local time game there. Here comes Winterton. Steals it at neutral. Gets it in front to Myers. And a backhand. Had his stick lifted from behind by Andrew Kopp. That saves surely the touchdown for Seattle. 1:44 to play in the third. Red Wings up the middle. Ville Olavainen denies the zone entry. Freddie Gaudreau sweeps it over. Ben Myers gloves it down left side. Walks into the circle and shoots. Gloved and held by Daniil Tarasov.
5: Detroit looking like they just want to get out of this game at this point. Wishing there was running clock.
4: 90 seconds to go. Sorry.
5: Well, Mark. You know, all joking aside with the goal scoring tonight, it's what you expect, right?
4: Yeah.
5: Berkeley Catton starting to contribute, starting to evolve into a goal scorer for this team. You get goal scoring from your fourth line, two from Freddie Gaudreau, one from Ben Myers. It's exactly what you want in your depth of scoring.
4: And we talked about it with Winterton at the second intermission. It seems like every night's a different line. And tonight, it's the fourth line contributing in a big way offensively.
5: 7 points across the three of them.
4: Final minute 10 here from Detroit. It is a 6-3 Seattle lead. Red Wings out to center. Nate Danielson hit off the puck by Berkeley Catton. Now on the near wing side, Catton has his stick tied up with Wallander. Seattle regains. Shane Wright up top to Larson. Left wing for Dunn. Plays it off the end wall for Kaapo Kakko. That pass will elude him. Works it near side. Vince Dunn dropping back into his own end. 40 seconds to go. Dunn off a Kraken line change. Red Wings changing as well. Kraken know this one's over as they try to kill off as much time as they can. Now Ottavainen up the near side. Right wing, one legs it around the boards. Here's Johansson for Sherratt. Down the near wall. Kraken from neutral. Samuskevich against Johansson. Kept in by Branson Nygaard. Josh Mahura up the far side. This puck forced back down the ice. Final 10 seconds as the Red Wings will take the puck in their own zone. The fans not too happy with this one here tonight. 3 seconds, two, now one. There's the horn, and the Kraken back in the win column in a big way. Their third six-goal output of the season, a 6-3 win to kick off this five-game road trip on a high note.
5: Yeah, statement win for the Kraken tonight. As I said, fourth line contributed in a big way. 7 points across all three guys. Berkeley Catton with a huge goal. Samuskevich with a huge goal. And Vince Dunn topping it off for the 6-1 of the night.
4: 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We got to talk about this one.
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0: Caesars Arena here in Detroit. The Kraken with a big 6-3 win over the Red Wings. He's Al Kaniski. I'm Everett Fitzhugh. And partner, it was a pretty sloppy start for Seattle. Outshot in that first period by a 7-5 game. 17-5 count. There it is. Third time's a charm. The Seattle Kraken ultimately, I think, were saved by some really strong play by Philip Grubauer in that first period. Even early in the second, the Kraken were down 6-0 on the shot clock. They weather the storm. They come back with 5 goals in a row, ultimately, for that 6-3 win.
1: Well, giving up 41 shots on goal isn't ideal, so that's going to be talked about. You know, you got outshot in all three periods, so you did rely on your goaltender to keep this one close, and that's exactly what Philip Grubauer did tonight. There were some big saves he had to make at certain points to not let Detroit take the momentum away and allow Seattle to do do just that with some goals there in the second period. So big props to Grubauer net.
0: We're going to talk to Ben Myers coming up here in a matter of moments, but I'd love to get your take on this, partner. Where did you see, again, obviously outside of the score, what did you see as the turning point of this game for the Kraken?
1: Well, I think it was that break. I jokingly mentioned it about 9:13 left in the first period that the Kraken might like to end the first period now and add that 9 minutes onto the second period just to go in and reset and talk about what's going on. And, you know, we talked to Ryan Winterton a little bit there between the first and second, and he said they hadn't gotten their legs under them yet.
0: Yeah.
1: And sometimes just getting that break is enough to kind of get in the room, excuse me, and talk about that a little bit. So I think that was the big adjustment from the first to the second, is getting their feet going, pursuing the puck a little bit harder and putting that pressure on the Red Wing defenseman.
0: Fourth line combining for 7 points, led by a 1-goal, 2-assist performance for Ben Myers. Freddie Gaudreau had 2 goals in that second period. Once again, you know, we talked about the kid line earlier this year, Matty Beniers and Mackie Samuskevich. That line has done some good things. Now here tonight, it's your fourth line. We've said the entirety of the Kraken history, the depth is their strength. Well, here tonight, we saw that in spades against Detroit.
1: Yeah, we certainly did. Anytime your fourth line is able to contribute like that, 7 points across all three guys, it takes pressure off the other players. Now, you know, you could look at a guy like Jordan Eberle and say, hey, he's had a point in all four games so far. You'd like to see that going. He didn't get a point tonight.
0: Yeah.
1: You know, Matty Beniers didn't get a point tonight. And it's nice. Like, it takes pressure off your top six sometimes when your bottom six can do all those contributions. And it's not to say they're taking the night off. It's just something wasn't clicking tonight. Maybe it was the lines they were matched up against on the road, because the home team gets the last change. And when your third and fourth lines can come up big there, that puts you on the winning side of the column.
0: 1-for-3 the Kraken were this evening on the power play, 1-for-2 on the penalty kill. Anything stand out for you special teams-wise?
1: No, I thought it was a great puck moving on the Dunn goal that they scored late in the game on the power play. Obviously, you want 29 shooting the puck as much as you can, and he did a great job, like I said, floating in tight until he had to make a decision, pass or shoot. He opted for the pass, and it went through a couple of layers of screens there and beating Tarasov.
0: 6-3, Kraken. They've got the win here over Detroit. We head downstairs to the dressing room. Ben Myers, a 3-point night, a goal, and 2 helpers joining us. Benny, congrats on the big night for you personally. Congrats on the win. Take us through the tale of 2 games, really, for the Kraken tonight.
2: Yeah, I thought it was a great response. Great way to start this road trip. And I thought we just played really connected, and we're skating really well and executed and finished our opportunities.
0: From the first period, it was a bit of a sloppy start for you. Lane Lambert talking about the game against Vegas, some things that needed to be cleaned up. Where did you feel was the turning point for you from that first period to the second period in that big four-goal second for Seattle?
2: Yeah, I don't think it was our best first period there, and I thought in the second we started skating north, and you know that put a lot of pressure on their D, and we got some chances from there, and I think that was kind of the start of it.
1: Benny, late in that second period, you get a 2-on-1 with Shane Wright. You opt for the shot, and I think it was the 16th time you guys scored a glove hand on John Gibson today.
2: Yeah.
1: Did you guys see some film? Did you talk about it? Is it just something you know about John Gibson?
2: No. I think if I remember correctly, the scouting report was opposite too. So
1: that's really? That's interesting.
2: Yeah.
1: Okay.
2: But just happened to be.
0: We've talked a lot about the different lines this season, that kid line of Catton and Wright and Kapokako. They've done some really good things. Matty Beniers and Mackie Samuskevich, they've done some really good things. And now here tonight, your line combining for 7 points. We talked with to Ryan Winterton about

0: this, but I'll ask you the same question. What about your line is clicking so well? How are you guys able to have such chemistry?
1: Yeah, I think, as players, we just kind of mesh well together. Had a chance to play with each other quite a bit last year, too. And, I think we all just bring different skill sets and wide skill sets, too. And we're able to do, a lot of things that make us click.
2: Benny, 7 points across the three of you tonight. What does that mean to you guys as a line in terms of taking the pressure off that top six running? Not to say those guys played poorly. Maybe they had tougher matchups on the ice. But when you guys can take that pressure off from an offense standpoint, what does that mean to you guys?
1: Oh, no, I think it's huge for any team. We know that they're getting the hard matchups, and, for us to chip in offensively takes a lot of pressure off them. And, so I think it's huge for our group.
0: Finally, Benny, a big tone-setting win to begin this road trip. Looking at these next four games, what's going to be the big focus for you guys?
1: Just stick to our game plan. We'll go back and watch film. We're just trying to build our game right now every day. So, that's kind of – every night's going to bring different challenges, and we just got to meet them.
0: All right. Hey, Ben, thanks for the time. Congrats on the big 3-point night. We'll talk to you down the road.
1: Awesome. Thanks, guys.
0: Cracking forward, Ben Myers, following a 1-goal, 2-assist night here in Detroit. We'll step out for a break. Come back and wrap up from Motown after this on the Global Credit Union Kraken Audio Network.
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4: 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I'm asking for your vote on November 3rd. I'm Edwin Feller, and I approve this message.
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0: For the final time tonight, welcome back inside of Little Caesars Arena here in Detroit alongside Al Kaniski. I am Everett Fitzhugh. The Kraken with a big 6-3 win to kick off this 5-game road trip over the Red Wings off to our nation's capital to take on the Washington Capitals in the final home game for Alex Ovechkin against the Kraken, as he announced last week that this will be his 21st and final NHL season. But the Kraken will enjoy this one here tonight, back on the ice for practice tomorrow in D.C. Al, over to you.
2: Absolutely. Well, key takeaways tonight for me were, I mentioned the top six, the top line not getting points. It was huge that the fourth line was able to step up. Coming into the game tonight, 11 different scorers on the Kraken so far after 4 games. Now after 5 games with Ben Myers getting his first goal of the season, now 12 players with the goals on the goal column just 5 games in. So that's awesome. I talked about that pressure and puck pursuit. You really saw it in that second period. It resulted in scoring opportunities and a burst of 4 goals by the Kraken. Ben Myers, 3 big hits, 3 shots on goal, 3 points. Great game for him. And I'm going to talk about Grubauer as well. He had a .927 save percentage, and usually when I talk about a guy before I go to the 3 stars,
0: yep,
2: because they didn't get a 3-star, so yeah, I'm going to give him the 4-star. Grubauer had a .927 save percentage and stopping 36 of 38. I thought he had a really good game tonight.

0: Three stars. Mama K's three stars brought to you by Triple A of Washington. Catton had the third star. He had a goal and assist. Four shots on goal for the young kid.
1: Man, really, he looked good tonight.
0: Really firing the puck tonight.
1: Oh, buddy, he looks real good.
0: He's watching Bobby McMahon going, he doesn't see a puck he doesn't want to shoot. I think I like to shoot the puck, too. Second star goes to Ben Myers. He had a goal and two assists tonight, three shots on goal, as I mentioned above. And then the first star, obviously the two-goal big night there by Freddie Gaudreau. Gaudreau, he had the first star tonight. Three stars of the game brought to you by AAA of Washington, who give you triple the savings, triple the adventures, and triple the peace of mind every time you're on the road. Join at AAAWA.com.
2: Final thought, Al, going into the game against the Capitals on Saturday, I would have to imagine getting off to a good start going to be a big key, but for you, we'll obviously go into it more, but what should the fans be chewing on between now and Saturday in terms of what the Kraken need to do?
0: I think play on your toes. As a player, when a coach talks about playing on your toes, that means you're always looking to jump. You're looking to jump on defense. You're looking to jump on offense. You want to get to pucks first. You want to get to bodies first and play physical. So I think getting on your toes early, jumping on the Capitals, that's going to be huge.
2: Big win tonight, 6-3 for Seattle over Detroit. Off to Detroit, or off to D.C. after this. But for now, we go back to Seattle. Mike Benton standing by to take you home the rest of the way.
3: You know life is good when you get 7 points out of your fourth line, guys. Great call. Thank you very much. Save travels a Kraken. Knock off the Red Wings 6-3. Third time this year they've hit six goals. All have resulted in wins. They may have a magic formula all of a sudden. We're back in Network Central. 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Right now, Kraken fans, is your chance to win a pair of tickets to an upcoming Kraken game. 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Again, 206-286-9595. Caller 7 with the correct call wins a pair of tickets to an upcoming Kraken game. Post game rolls on. We're back in a bit. 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
3: 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Well, for tonight, the Kraken coming through once again offensively, and they put on an impressive show for a 6-3 win over the Red Wings, where depth kicks in once again, and the Kraken get their fourth line going with a combined 7 points and a career high 3 out of Ben Myers, as they are now 5-3-3 all time against the Red Wings, and quite the way to kick off a 5-game trip. They are now 3-2 on the young season. The Red Wings are 1-3, and time now for the highlights. 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The Red Wings cashing in first via the power play at 9:19. Victor Arvidsson's third goal coming courtesy Lucas Raymond and Maurice Sider. And then the Kraken looking for an answer over 14 minutes in.
2: Head for Ottavainen. Off the boards, tracking it down. Mahura now leaving it in front. Kapokako in front for a Berkeley Catton shot. Scores! What a give and go! Berkeley Catton toward the net. Kapokako feathers it in front, and the Kraken tie the game at 1:5:08 to play in this first period.
0: Well, Seattle gets this puck deep right away and goes to work, and you're right. Kapokako with an excellent feed to Berkeley Catton, who just makes a great move to come left to right across Gibson and puts that puck over his left pad. This game's tied at 1.
3: That gradually began the turnaround for the Kraken. Outshot 16-3 before that goal, and Berkeley Catton with a beauty. He finished his second of the year at 14:52 from Kapokako and Josh Mahura for a 1-1 tie at the end of one period. The Red Wings got the lead back again. 4 minutes into the second period, Will Wallander, first career NHL goal courtesy Alex DeBrincat and Michael Brantzig, knee guard for a 2-1 lead. The Kraken then begin to roll. Freddie Gaudreau tied the game at 4:39, second of the year from Ryan Winterton and Ben Myers. Mackie Samuskevich then scored at 6:59, third goal of the season from Jared McCann for a 3-2 lead. But they weren't finished. Let's go to the phones. Caller 7, you're on Kraken Post Game. Hello, who is this?
11: This is Kathy.
3: Kathy, where are you from?
11: Maple Valley.
3: It's great to have you, Kathy. Tell us here the highlight of the night.
11: It was Freddie Gaudreau's second goal in the second period.
3: And let's tee it up here for Freddie Gaudreau with the Kraken looking to tack on more.
2: And Myers oversteps the puck. Ryan Winterton takes hold of it. Now Gaudreau near side. Off the bar! Scores! Seattle goes back to back to back. It's a 4-2 Kraken lead.
0: Well, this time the pressure is coming on the half wall by Ryan Winterton, who gets a second to make a pass. He finds Gaudreau at the top of the circles. Gaudreau's red hot. He's already got one this period. He leans into a wrist shot, beats Gibson. Top shelf, glove side, 4-2 Kraken.
3: Kathy from Maple Valley with the correct call. She is caller 7 and wins a pair of tickets to an upcoming Kraken game. So, Kathy, stay on the line with us. We'll take care of you here behind the scenes. But that goal made it 4-2. That was our call of the night. Freddie Gaudreau, third goal of the year, 7th multi-goal game of his NHL career, courtesy Ryan Winterton and Ben Myers to make it 4-2 at 7:44. Ben Myers then busting out of the box for a 2-on-1. Beat John Gibson, glove side, chasing Gibson out of the game for 5 goals on 15 shots. Myers is first of the season, 3rd point of the night, made it 5-2 at 14:05. Catton and Brandon Montour with the assist. The Kraken then tacked on again. Vince Dunn, 2nd of the season at 11:53 of period 3 on a 5-on-3. Chandler Stevenson, Brandon Montour as well had the assist. Brantzig Nygaard capped off the scoring, first career NHL goal at 15:27. Unassisted to make it 6-3. The Kraken cruising from that point all the way to the finish line with the final score and victory in hand. Final shots on net, 41-25 in favor of Detroit.

0: Right, Philip Grubauer certainly earning this win. He turned in a 38-save effort. Lost the net to John Gibson. 5 goals allowed, 15 shots. Daniil Tarasov replacing him in the second period. Had 9 saves on 10 shots. 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Celebrate responsibly. Moment one, the Kraken seizing a lead they would not relinquish. Mackie Samuskevich put them on top 3-2. Ex-Wolverine getting his first career NHL goal in Detroit. And then the Kraken making a big move late in the second period, courtesy Ben Myers.
1: Here comes Seattle. 2-on-1. Down the far side. Ben Myers scores. Benny Myers fresh out the box. And the Kraken to a 5-2 lead. 5:55 to play in the second.
0: 7 points for his line. Ben Myers, Freddie Gaudreau, Ryan Winterton. That capping off a career-high 3 points for Myers. That is our second Coors Light Chillest moment of the night. Time now for the big win, brought to you by the Evergreen Council on Problem Gambling, and a flashback to last night in Carolina, where it was hats off for Logan Stankoven.
2: Here's a chance for Carolina. Point 7-1 Carolina.
0: Mike Maniscalco had the TV call, also heard on 99.9 The Fan in Carolina. Logan Stankoven, first career hat trick, fourth player in Carolina history to score an even strength power play and shorthanded goal all in a game, joining Sebastian Aho, Eric Cole, and Sandis Ozolinch. The Hurricanes beat Vancouver 7-2. They are 3-1-1 on the season. The Evergreen Council on Problem Gambling wants to remind you at the end of the game you should still be having fun and know the real score about gambling. 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
4: 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Blue Jackets at home 3-2 in a shootout over Pittsburgh. That's gone final. The Ducks, 2-0 lead at Winnipeg. 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The five-game trip continues into D.C. on Sunday. After that, Philadelphia, Tampa Bay, and Florida to wrap things up. The Kraken trying to improve on their 5-6 all-time record against the Capitals. They'll get it going 2 p.m. from Capital One Arena on Sunday. Everett Fitzhugh, Al Kaniski on the call. Airtime 1:30 right here on the Global Credit Union Kraken Audio Network. I'll join you from Network Central. That will do it for here. Our thanks to Travis Moger, our technical director, and certainly for you tuning in. For Everett Fitzhugh and Al Kaniski, I'm Mike Benton saying goodnight. And thank you for joining us. Your final score again from Little Caesars Arena: the Seattle Kraken 6, the Detroit Red Wings 3. This is Kraken Hockey on the Global Credit Union Kraken Audio Network.
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1: A new state law is seeking to offer more protections for immigrant workers. Washington's Immigrant Worker Protection Act took effect on October 1st, which set requirements for employers when federal agents conduct an I-9 inspection. Employers and new workers have to fill out I-9 forms to prove the worker's identity and that they're allowed to work in the United States. The new law requires employers to directly notify their workers within 5 days of a federal agency notifying them of an inspection. Meanwhile, new data is detailing how the drop in Canadian visitors has affected Whatcom County businesses. WWU's Border Policy Research Institute released a collection of data charting the effect of cross-border travel on the local economy. They say there's been a roughly 71% drop in Canadians who mainly enter Whatcom County to shop between 2019 and 2025. And if you see smoke in parts of the North Cascades this fall, don't be alarmed. The National Park Service says they'll be conducting prescribed burns in parts of the forest over the course of the next 2 months. Crews will be focusing on the Lake Chelan and Ross Lake areas where piles of brush, logs, and branches will be carefully incinerated. Your forecast for tonight, a 50% chance of rain, otherwise mostly cloudy with a low around 45. Tomorrow, cloudy, then gradual clearing with a high near 59. Adam Reddicker, KGMI News.
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3: Last week, I found myself traveling from Kansas City to St. Louis, and lo and behold, I saw a giant Stuckey's sign, and it brought back such fond memories. We wanted to find out the story of Stuckey's, what happened, and how and why is it coming back. And so we invited Stephanie Stuckey, who is the granddaughter of the founder. And she's on the show talking about that American brand Stuckey's. Stephanie, as you mentioned last segment, the company sold, corporations come in, they don't have the same heart and soul as a family-run business does. Hedge funds and bean counters and everybody else probably, you know, nickeled and dimed it to death. That was the fall of Stuckey's?
4: It was really death by a thousand blows, right? My grandfather sold it. You didn't have the visionary founder still around. There was a series of outside owners. A lot of the real estate was sold off and closed. And then we had changes in how America travels and takes vacations. After the Airline Deregulation Act in the early 80s, a little bit of a history lesson, they suddenly made airline travel, domestic travel, very affordable. So instead of like you and I used to do, we thought nothing of piling five kids in the back of our Woody station wagon and traveling to California for our family vacation from the East Coast, right? I mean, we just, America vacation by car. But by the time the 80s rolled around, people were taking flights. So there were just a lot of factors. And so actually the last owner before me was my father and a bunch of his business partners. And I hate to say this, read the book, it's all in there. It's a little complicated, but my dad had another business going and he was less interested in Stuckey's. He wanted to forge his own path. And he had the franchise rights to Dairy Queen stores on the interstate highway system. And that was really his business. And he had been successfully running that when he had the opportunity to get Stuckey's. But he really saw Stuckey's as a way to expand the Dairy Queen business because Dairy Queen he saw as the stronger brand. So he would get the Stuckey's real estate, paint the roofs red, and it was predominantly a Dairy Queen with a little Stuckey's section in the side, right? Mm-hmm. Yeah. And that did okay as long as my dad was active in managing it. But then my father sold the Dairy Queen business to someone named Warren Buffett, if you've heard of him.
3: Yes.
4: Who owns American Dairy Queen. But Warren Buffett did not buy Stuckey's. So after that, there was a decade when my dad and he had like six investment partners. They were all passive investors. They were retired and they had like a handful of people running the company. And that's when it really started to decline even further. I mean, under my dad's watch, it did okay, but it was predominantly part of this other thing he had going on.
3: Yeah.
4: Well, so by the time I got it, it was six figures in the red. And I'd never run a business before. I'm a lawyer, but I've always worked for government. I've been a government attorney. So I really had not run a budget or manage payroll or all of the mirror. I didn't know what margin structure was or the difference between margin and markup, how distributors work versus a broker. I mean, it's been a learning curve.
3: you sunk all your money into it. You all your money in and said, I'm all in.
4: Living the dream. Yeah. And I'll be honest, it's been hard. It's been very, very hard. And I'll get people coming up to me and saying, congratulations. And I'm like, for what? But I mean, I mean this with all sincerity, despite all the incredible challenges, I would do it all over again. And I'm still doing it because I think some things are worth saving. And I think so many of the brands that were special are dying and it's worth keeping them alive and keeping that legacy alive. And I think also at the core of what we do is we're still all about the pecan, all about that roadside stand that my grandfather had. And we sell a lot of pecans. It's almost

0: our manufacturing facility and moving to a partnership manufacturing facility. So things are really in flux for the business. So if you go to the website, I'm afraid right now is not ideal for ordering product, but you can fill out the customer comment section and all that goes directly to me. I think the best way to buy our product right now is Ingles, Food Lion, Rural King. They sell our product. And we do have a product locator guide on the website. That's also being updated. But just follow us on Facebook, Instagram. I'm on LinkedIn. If you see a Stuckey's, if you see one of those dozen stores, pull over.
1: Well, now, I was driving from Kansas City to St. Louis, and I saw a big, giant Stuckey's sign, and I stopped for no other reason than the car drove itself there. I wasn't driving it, and I walked in, and it was a convenience store, but it had a big giant Stuckey's section.
0: Yeah.
1: In the convenience store.
0: Yeah. So we have about a dozen stores that are like that. They're not the original stores. So in addition to the dozen original stores, we've got about a dozen stores that are part of our licensing program, and they pay to use the name and put our branding all over their store interior, and they can do the billboards and all that. There's one guy out in Texas who's got seven stores, and he owns the one in Missouri too. If you pulled over in Missouri, there's also a guy in Missouri who has one location, Missouri and Kansas, that are like that.
1: Right.
0: Actually, the Kansas one is an original Stuckey store.
1: Yeah, tell me, you have 12 original stores left. Where are they located? Or give us a couple
0: just
1: of
0: random locations. Survivors that somehow nobody told them that the company. I mean, it's just like, how are you still here? It's like that lone Blockbuster in Eugene or Bend, Oregon, wherever. Yeah. You know, like there's one Blockbuster, like nobody told them. The company's no longer around. Like, yes, we're here. You know, so we've got these little outposts, God bless them. So there's, and I love them, and we stock them with product. So there's one in Paxico, Kansas, Johnston City, Illinois, Hattiesburg, Mississippi, Scottsmore, Florida. I mean, just random. The ones that still, there's one in Old Fort, New Mexico that had a grease fire. So that one's closed for at the present time, but the guy's trying to rebuild it. So yeah, they're just,
1: Are they franchised or are they company stores?
0: They are not franchised and they are not company stores. They are licensed.
1: Okay. Licensed stores. Yeah.
0: And that just gets down to pure operational and financial logistics issues, because when I bought the company, I just did not have the resources to run a full blown franchise program and be in compliance with the law. So I helped get my law degree current. So I was able to research a law on that.
1: What about the original store? Is the original store still around?
0: The building is still there. It breaks my heart to look at it. It is in Eastman, Georgia. It's my hometown. It has a plaque, but it is a thrift store.
1: Yeah.
0: And you'll know I won the lottery. I won't post anything about it, but you'll know, because suddenly overnight I own that store and it looks amazing.
1: Yeah. Right? I would think that nostalgia alone sort of bring it back. But I mean, it was great food. The log rolls were fantastic.
0: Log rolls are great.
1: I would think the reaction when you talk to people would be just such overwhelmingly positive that you're able to breathe new life into the product.
0: Oh, yeah. I mean, we've got people who just love the brand and we're so grateful, and it's not going to turn around overnight. You know, it's a hustle, and small businesses all over the country are having challenges right now, and we're part of that. But the brand is strong, and we've got great customer loyalty, and we've got a great product. So those are some of the key things that you need to build a brand or rebuild a brand. So, you know, we'll make it to 100 years in 2037. That is my goal, is to get to 2037, and then I'll retire.
1: God, love you. You know, the other thing about Stuckey's, you just walk down memory lane. It was the spoons, right? They had spoons. The state spoons.
0: Anything that you could collect, right?
1: Yeah,
0: because you want people to keep stopping to complete their collection. Fun fact, Mamie Eisenhower our, you know, nation's first lady, she loved Stuckey's, and there was a Stuckey's right by the

0: Eisenhower Family Farm in Pennsylvania. And in the Eisenhower Library, which I've not visited yet, apparently there's a plate from her collection. I think she collected our spoons too, but it's got the little Stuckey's tag on it. It still has the price tag on it.
1: Oh my goodness. And right? how about the stickers, the sticker states, the states where you'd put the stickers on the side of the paneled car, the station wagon. Yeah.
0: Oh my gosh. I totally forgot about those.
1: Yeah.
0: Just total flashback.
1: Yeah. And then the other thing was just walking down memory lane with Stephanie Stuckey, the granddaughter of the founder of Stuckey's, who now owns Stuckey's and is rebuilding it brick by brick. You drive along and it would, the billboards, you know, Stuckey's 20 miles, Stuckey's in 10 miles, Stuckey's in 2 miles, Stuckey's next exit. You'd have like six billboards for each Stuckey's.
0: Yeah. My grandfather believed in advertising. At one point he had over 6,000 billboards. He used to say he had more billboards than candy. And I've heard all sorts of fun stories about those billboards where they would drive people crazy, but then people would pull over. I talked to this one woman who, she was like the youngest of six kids. So when you're the youngest of six kids, you kind of fend for yourself. And she said she learned to read thanks to Stuckey's billboards on road trips. And she would just see the billboards and she would read them out loud. And I said, well, was your first word next exit?
1: Well, you know, your grandfather was a marketing genius because the red letters and the yellow backdrop, you could see it from miles away. You didn't need to, right? You could.
0: That's
1: you
0: right.
1: You saw the yellow and you knew that there was a Stuckey's coming up.
0: Yeah. I mean, you look at all the fast food chains that use that color combination, you know, like McDonald's and Wendy's. There's a lot that use red and white, red and yellow. And it's just, it's really eye catching. It's like mustard and ketchup.
1: Yeah. Shame on Warren Buffett for not buying Stuckey's along with everything else.
0: He did buy one of my favorite brands, which is See's Candy. And I'm a huge fangirl of See's.
1: Yeah. So Stuckey's products, the log rolls available. What else is out there that we can get?
0: Well, pecans, right? That's what we're known for. So if you go to a Food Lion or an Ingles or a Rural King, Baumgars, if you're in the Midwest, you'll see some of our roasted and flavored pecans. We have honey roasted, sea salt, kettle glazed, sweet and salty. We got lots of flavors. And stay tuned on the website. We're in a transition period right now where we're moving to this new facility. But when we're in full swing, we'll have about a dozen different flavors of pecans.
1: And sell those state spoons again. Sell those.
0: Right?
1: Yeah.
0: Oh, my gosh.
1: Yeah, I'm
0: working on it.
1: Talk to somebody about bringing the wood paneling back to the SUVs. That's when life will be right again, when they put wood paneling back on the cars.
0: Oh, my God. You know what I also miss? Some people listening may remember. We used to have talking mina birds in the Stuckey stores. You would walk in the store and the bird would say something like, my name is Polly and I'm not for sale, or Polly wants a log roll. And, oh, it was so fun. Yeah, yep. Something about health regs. They shut down the mina birds.
1: It's outrageous. The book came out a couple years ago called Unstuck, Rebirth of an American Icon. Stephanie Stuckey, what a treat. What a walk down memory lane. God love you. What a great American story. Your grandfather would be very proud of you. The website for people to find out more.
0: Stuckey's.com. Oh, and I would remiss if I didn't mention I have partners. I am not doing this alone. So thank you very much to my partners, Ted and RG, if they're listening. I love y'all, and I'm grateful. I'm not on this journey by myself.
1: Stuckey's.com. And if you want to be a retailer, right, you can sign up to be a retailer of Stuckey's.
0: Yeah, just get on the website. There is a comment form, and those go straight to me. You can also just reach out to me on social media. I'm on every channel. I haven't posted lately because I've been so busy. If you could see me, you saw me earlier on the StreamYard platform. I have my hairnet on. I'm literally in the factory today helping get orders out. We're really busy with the pecan season coming up.
1: Good stuff. Stephanie Stuckey, the owner of Stuckey. She bought it and is re-energizing the brand from the original grandfather. She's the granddaughter. The website, Stuckey's.com. Stephanie, thanks for a walk down memory lane. Good luck down the road. And we hope to talk to you soon. America at Night, back in a moment.
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1: We need to check in with our guru, our entertainment guru, Matt Wolf. 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
2: Yeah, still in hiding from that Yankees loss this week, but we won't talk about that.
1: Yankees loss. What about you going to the AC/DC concert last weekend?
2: That was one of the most amazing experiences. You know, there's a little bit of an eye roll, you know, like, okay, AC/DC, you know, how many more times are we going to, you know, see these guys and everything? But they put on, dude, when I tell you, a rock show. And when I look around at the audience at MetLife Stadium, the thing that I noticed the most was entirely different generations of people coming out to see this, from kids with their, you know, safety headphones on to, you know, some pretty senior folk there, myself included. But everybody was just having a good time. People were just smiling ear to ear. And the energy that Brian Johnson put out, you know, this guy just turned, he's almost 80 years old, dude. He's almost 80 years old and he's up on stage killing it like that. I'm like, I have no excuses. I've got nothing.
1: Here's my question for you. Did you take the train there? Did you drive there? How'd you get there?
2: I was, McGraw, I was an idiot. I decided to drive. And if you know anything about driving around these parts, is that if you're leaving from any place east of Manhattan in order to get to MetLife, whether it's for a Giants game or a concert or a Jet game, whatever, you have to leave at least a day in advance. You know what I'm saying? Like, my wife and I, we left at 1 o'clock, okay? We didn't get there until, like, an hour before the Foo Fighters went on at, like, 6 o'clock, all because there was some wingnut on the George Washington Bridge that pulled over and decided to get a flat. You know what I'm saying? It's backed up for miles. I'm like, there's got to be a better way. There just has to be. Well, and even public transportation isn't great, but you know what? I would have suffered less if I just took the train.
1: You take the train through the Frank Lautenberg train station somewhere in Jersey, and it takes you right to MetLife. So
2: yeah, and you get off at the wrong stop. Next thing you know, it's like when you get off at the Vince Lombardi service area. You know, if you take the wrong turn, you're going to wind up in Philly.
1: Holy mackerel. Matt Wolf, good man. What's Steven Spielberg doing?
2: Yeah, so big announcement. Steven Spielberg is coming back to the Transformers movie franchise, which he oversaw in the 2000s with director Michael Bay. Big announcement this week in that Paramount is going to start rebooting the live-action Transformer movie series, which, if you remember, I think there were like 7 films in that thing, and they made a lot of money. I mean, to be frank, a lot of them got pretty silly toward the end, and I think when this reboot comes around, I think they're going to look at things maybe a little bit differently. Michael Bay, who's the master of all things huge when it comes to like big explosions and action films, he's going to be coming back for this. But what I think is interesting here, there's two things to look at. This is a very, very big deal in the sense for the newly launched Skydance company, which now has gobbled up Paramount as one of the many movie companies out there. You know, don't forget, you and I have been talking about this for weeks. You know, these IPs are super important. And because of the agreement with all the state's attorney generals, you know, this company has to start making money, and they have to start making it soon. You know what I mean? Otherwise, they're going to have to, you know, start paying things off here in a big way. So this is a very important thing for them. That's number one. Number two, who do you cast as the voice of Optimus Prime from here on out? The great Peter Cullen, who voiced that character going all the way back in the day into the 80s from the animated shows right up until the current iterations of the character, you know, and he had that really distinctive voice. You know, what do you do about that? Do you AI the guy, or do you get somebody fresh, somebody new that can pay homage to his voice without it sounding like a knockoff? It's a pretty fascinating story in Hollywood right now.
1: Yeah, it's a good point, but you're right. Skydance has got to make money, and they got to make money fast. So let's go back to the well and do Transformers. And they're supposed to be doing another Batman, right?
2: Yeah, you know, this has been, it's been a wild thing with this. The Batman Part 2, you know, now this is with Robert Pattinson's version of The Dark Knight. And we had a pretty successful film, if you don't remember, a couple of years back. But it seems like a while ago, right? And this thing has been in development for a while. They finally get it underway with Scarlett Johansson starring too, along with Sebastian Stan. Colin Farrell's coming back as the Penguin. There's all sorts of speculation now that the villain might be Two-Face, being played by Sebastian Stan, all of this, and it was delayed, you know, because of script problems, this and that. It was supposed to have been out already. And now director Matt Reeves, Warner Brothers, also part of the new Skydance, Warner Brothers now says that the movie is delayed again because Matt Reeves has to address a personal matter with his family. Now, we've seen this before in Hollywood where directors have to take a pause or whatever, you know, to address personal issues. No matter what, everything else is off the table. You got to take care of your family. It happened with Zack Snyder, you know, when he was doing some of his Justice League films with the DC Universe. But again, this is a major IP for the new Skydance, okay? Because, again, Warner Brothers is also under the banner of this new company. So a lot is riding on this thing. And now it's supposed to still be coming out in February of, what is it here? Yeah, February of 2028. That seems like a long time from now, all right? They better not delay this thing again.
1: Yeah, no, you're right, because the wolves are at the doors. The bankers,
2: wow.
1: the bankers want their money. And once you start talking script problems, that's not a good sign.
2: You're not kidding. The script is fine. They finally got things together, and this thing has been filming. You know, they have the footage. Everything is pretty much, you know, I heard last it's like 80% done. But then, of course, as you know, you got to do all that work in post. There's assembling. Then comes the marketing and everything else. And it's a big deal to put out a movie like this.
1: Yeah. Matt Wolf, what happened to Digger? John Goodman, Tom Cruise, Inarritu directing. This should have been a grand slam.
2: We talked about this last week. It should have been, but I told you a lot of these reviews were coming out, and they just were not great, you know? And again, you and I have lamented about Tom Cruise. You know, he is all about cinema, right? He is all about making the big movies. He wants you to get back to the movie theaters, get your asses in the seat, start paying the money, go for the shared experience and everything like that. And he's not always about opening weekend. He's more about the art of the thing, right? This movie was a big creative swing for Tom Cruise. And some people saw this thing as genius. Other people, they found it, you know, to be flat out bad. And I think what you have to look here is, again, something that you have talked about till the cows come home. You have to know your audience. You have to have content that connects. And this film was a big satire, right? Satire can be a really funny thing, but it can also be tough. It's one of those things where you get to the plate, you know, you can swing and hit a home run, but it's very easy for a strikeout, okay? And a lot of people kind of felt alienated a little bit here because this is Tom Cruise. You know, this is Mission Impossible Tom Cruise. This is Top Gun Tom Cruise. This is Days of Thunder. There's nothing wrong with an artist stepping out of their lane and trying new things, no matter how old you are, right? And I think with that, you know, you take a chance. Plus, this thing, dude, it had a huge budget. This thing was like $180 million to produce. They spent $100 million in marketing. And again, it only bought in $8 million domestically. It was the biggest flop of Tom's career.
1: Mm. Also a Warner Brothers Paramount Skydance.
2: And there you go. And you know what? The other thing is, and I don't want to give too much away about the movie, but there is a big plot twist that happens in this thing. And I think it happens early enough in the movie where audiences were like, what? It's not something like The Usual Suspects where the big payoff comes at the very end. It was nothing like that. So I think that threw people too. And there's also a lot of commentary in this movie on faith, religious faith. Mm-hmm. And that can feel, I guess, heavy-handed at times. Mm-hmm. You know, if there's one thing, as you know, that they teach us in broadcasting is you know, tread lightly when it comes to talking about people's faith, no matter what, because that might turn a lot of people off. So I think all of these things just kind of fed into the whole thing. And I think a lot of people are just going to wait for this thing to come on streaming and see where it goes.
1: Nobody backs My Dirty Dancing into a corner. Dirty Dancing coming to Broadway?
2: Dude, here's the thing, man. You know, all of these IPs have done so well on Broadway. The Lost Boys, you also had things like Beetlejuice, so many Stranger Things. You know, they're re-mining these properties into really successful Broadway shows. And Dirty Dancing has been out there for a little while, you know, sort of testing it out in different cities and everything.

0: people are loving it, and it finally has the green light to come to Broadway starting next year. Now, and it's just, and, you know, obviously, again, marketing, synergy, somebody sat back and said, you know what? The 40th anniversary of the Patrick Swayze Classic is coming up next year. Let's get it out there in time. And again, dude, nostalgia is a powerful drug. I saw that movie recently, and I'm just like, first of all, I can't believe how young everybody was. R.I.P. Patrick Swayze. But, you know, what a great movie with the climax and the end and all of that. And, you know, there was a lot of nostalgia in that movie. I remember when my aunt was alive, my great aunt was alive, she was just like, I remember going to the Catskills and all of those places, you know, the resort areas. It was a very, very big thing. Now, how that's going to translate to younger audiences 40 years later remains to be seen.
1: Well, I think the best role in that Dirty Dancing movie was Lenny from Law & Order, Jerry Orbach.
0: Yes, the great Jerry Orbach. How great was he? My grandfather loved Jerry Orbach, so I have a soft spot when I see old episodes of Law & Order and I see Jerry, you know, as Big Daddy Houseman in there. And yeah, it was a great film, and I think it's a smart move to capitalize on this for the 40th anniversary next year.
1: Well, and you know this, on Broadway, somewhere in Broadway, there's the Jerry Orbach Theater.
0: Yes. Yes, yes, exactly. Yeah. Look at you, you theater head, you. You know, and there's going to be the usual harumph harumph from the, from the theater purists, you know, who want to see more original pieces. And you know what? That's fine. That's what makes Broadway work right now, is that you have the best of both worlds. Plus, you know what? These theater owners, they have to put, again, bodies in the theater. They have to sell out. You know, there's a reason why Stranger Things was almost sold out every single day, because of its run and its popularity. You know, you can still, you know, it's still tough to get a ticket for Hamilton.
1: Yeah.
0: But, you know, that money only goes so far, and they have to keep reinventing. They have to keep coming up with new ideas because, again, it's a matter of economics, too. People are a little strapped for cash right now. Like, if I'm going to spend $120 on a ticket to see Time of My Life at the end, and, you know, baby gets lifted up and everything, it better be a good lift-up.
1: Yeah, it's a great point. It also costs millions of dollars to get something to Broadway, and so they got to recoup
0: that. It's insane. How many shows a day, and then the matinees on the weekend, and you get one day off? I mean, I give all the credit in the world, not just to the actors, but to the stagehands, the writers, and everything. That is a tough business to be in, as you know, and we need successes in it to continue.
1: Yeah, you know, speaking of Broadway, I read last week, I think, that they're bringing back the old radio show on stage of It's a Wonderful Life. So they're gonna,
0: oh, you're kidding.
1: Yeah, they're going to bring It's a Wonderful Life back, but it's going to be a radio show. So you'll go to a Broadway theater to watch the radio show of It's a Wonderful Life.
0: Are they going to talk like really old-timey, like this, you know, sort of like, and coming up in Bedford Falls?
1: I would go see that. I would love to go to New York and see the Broadway play of It's a Wonderful Life.
0: Narrated by Walter Winchell. I would absolutely see that because, again, it's about nostalgia. And when you consider our business with radio, you know, I think in many ways you're starting to see a little bit of a turn, whether it's curiosity, nostalgia, or whatever, back to the old ways. Right back to, you know, vinyl records, say, for example, or CDs. Remember CDs? All of a sudden, CDs are selling again like hotcakes with the kiddos and everything. So I think when you take nostalgia, you combine it with something that's original, like, you know, bringing something like that back in a forum and, again, a shared experience, you might have a hit on your hands.
1: Yeah, no. All right, real quick. Well, we have just enough time for one more. What's this series called The Land? What's this about?
0: Yeah, we got to talk about this for a second, and also RIP to the great Mike Ditka, who, of course, passed away today. One of the greats in NFL coaching history and just a great guy. You know, look up some of his quotes on life and everything. They're pretty meaningful, and they're also pretty darn funny, too, as you know. So, yeah, this announcement kind of, you know, comes along with this. Now, Dan Fogelman, he is the guy behind This Is Us. He's the guy behind Paradise on Hulu. Two very hugely successful shows. And this has been in development for a while. And now this show called The Land is going to be based on the Cleveland Browns, Cleveland. And it's going to be about a fictional coach played by Christopher Maloney. And, you know, it's all about the ins and outs of running an NFL team, you know, personally, family-wise, on and off the gridiron. It's going to be debuting, shockingly, right?

0: talk about marketing and synergy again. This is going to debut right after the Super Bowl. So it's a very, it looks like a very cool thing. And if anybody can pull off the role as coach, it's Christopher Maloney for sure.
1: Mandy Moore, Bridget Moynihan, William H. Macy, Omar Epps. Looks like they got a star-studded cast for this thing.
0: Yeah, and again, Mandy Moore was a big part of This Is Us, produced by Dan Fogelman. And, you know, if it follows the same kind of beats, like if you've watched This Is Us, and also Paradise on Hulu. Dude, I don't know if you've gotten a chance to watch that yet, but do yourself a favor. Watch the first couple of seasons. It is just compelling television. The writing is so great, and I think if they take that same, you know, kind of vibe to this new show, The Land, I think Fogelman's going to have another hit on his hands.
1: Matt Wolf has got his AC/DC t-shirt from last week. It's hanging up in the closet, all ready to go, part of his concert
0: Horns
1: t-shirt.
0: Horns up, baby. And you know what? This is the other thing, too. Really super quick about the AC/DC concert. One other thing I've also realized, too, is that, you know, merchandise is merchandise, right? You get the t-shirt and everything like that, but all throughout MetLife Stadium, everybody had these light-up devil horns. So when the lights went out, the entire stadium was just, you know, blinking like crazy stuff with all of these light-up horns for AC/DC. I'm like, where are we? 20 years ago, no one would even dreamed of something like this. That's not cool. Well, apparently, it's really cool now.
1: That is Matt Wolf. He's with us every Friday. Matt, thanks for checking in. As always, have a good weekend. As always, you're the best. Thanks, man.
0: You as well, brother. Have a good weekend. We'll talk to you next week.
1: America at Night. Back in a moment.
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2: People in the stands, Chicago Bears fans, went to the game dressed up as Mike Ditka. They had the sweater, they had the pants, they had the shirt, they had the vest. They were walking around with a clipboard, and it was just quite hysterical. And that's how much the man meant to Bears fans. So without further ado, we say job well done, Mike Ditka. And we say a little prayer for the sad news that Mike Ditka passes away at the age of 86. Our producer tonight is Alex Hinton. Our engineer tonight is Richard Good. I'm McGraw-Milhaven, and this is America at Night on Westwood One.
3: Hi, I'm Janice. I'm the principal at Whatcom Academy. I taught elementary school for 40-plus years, and there's a moment I never get tired of. It's the first few weeks of school when a new kid shows up a little unsure, hanging back, holding on to a parent's hand a bit longer than they need to. Maybe they're shy. Maybe they're the kid who's always been a little too much or a little too quiet. And what I tell every parent is the same thing. We've got a place for them, right here. Because then something shifts. A teacher learns their name and their favorite dinosaur. Another kid saves them a seat at lunch. They get their hands in the dirt in the garden. They read a book that finally clicks. And one morning, that same child walks in like they own the place. Preschool through fifth grade, right in Bellingham. A school where every child is welcome. And tuition is $500 a month because a place like this shouldn't be out of reach. Come see it for yourself. Whatcom Academy.
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3: From ABC News, I'm Dave Packer. Hurricane Isaias has made landfall along the Florida Panhandle as a Category 2. Maximum sustained winds 100 miles per hour. Florida Governor Ron DeSantis.
4: This storm is just now making landfall. We anticipate that there can be needs that arise as the storm moves through. There has not been, at least for our state agencies, the volume of requests that usually come from some of these storms. And that's a cautiously optimistic sign. We'll have to see how things play out as the storm continues to go.
3: Power out to just under 500,000 customers across five southern states. Lawmakers on Capitol Hill outraged after Defense Secretary Pete Hegseth announced the planned execution of the Fort Hood shooter by firing squad will be live streamed. ABC's Martha Raddatz.
5: Georgia Republican Congressman Austin Scott posting, "Live streaming executions is what jihadists do." Democratic Senator Jack Reed calling it barbaric. Republican Senator Lisa Murkowski saying, "I would expect this from terrorists and dictators, but not here in America," adding it would give Hassan the martyrdom he seeks. And the U.S. Conference of Catholic Bishops warning it would undermine the moral fabric of our nation.
3: Former Army Major Nadal Hassan killed 13 people at Fort Hood in 2009. Mounting pressure on President Trump to rally voters impacted by war and tariffs, with the midterm elections just over 3 weeks away, alongside the Republican candidate for governor of New York, Bruce Blakeman. President Trump firing up supporters in Syracuse tonight.
6: When I'm on the ballot, we win everything. When I'm not on the ballot, 48% of you don't vote. Please pretend I'm on the freaking ballot, will you?
3: Convicted killer Krista Pike's attorney is now saying that she's making a remarkable physical recovery following Tennessee's botched execution attempt. You're listening to ABC News.
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3: A new study in the Journal of the American Medical Association found more than 1 in 5 kids are using artificial intelligence for emotional support. ABC's Yuri Benajad reports.
9: Medical groups like the American Academy of Pediatrics have warned about the potential risks of children using these AI chatbots overall. They point out that AI may too easily gain a child's trust, cannot think or feel, and may not check all the facts. So their advice, talk to your child about their chatbot use and ask what platforms they're using and whether they've been using them for fun or friendship.
3: No arrests just a day after actor Keegan Allen posted footage online saying he was attacked and robbed in West Hollywood. ABC's Alex Stone in California.
10: Two suspects dressed all in black confronting Allen outside a grocery store Thursday night. Police say one was pointing a silver handgun and the other brandishing a knife, and that they demanded the actor's watch.
11: I was just robbed of my watch. Outside of Laurel Supply.
10: A bloodied Allen taking to social media in the moments after the attack.
11: I had masks on.

0: took my watch, though.
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2: 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The prop's expected to fetch as much as $1 million. Dave Packer, ABC News.
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6: A new state law is seeking to offer more protections for immigrant workers. Washington's Immigrant Worker Protection Act took effect on October 1st, which set requirements for employers when federal agents conduct an I-9 inspection. Employers and new workers have to fill out I-9 forms to prove the worker's identity and that they're allowed to work in the United States. The new law requires employers to directly notify their workers within 5 days of a federal agency notifying them of an inspection. Meanwhile, new data is detailing how the drop in Canadian visitors has affected Whatcom County businesses. WWU's Border Policy Research Institute released a collection of data charting the effect of cross-border travel on the local economy. They say there's been a roughly 71% drop in Canadians who mainly enter Whatcom County to shop between 2019 and 2025. And if you see smoke in parts of the North Cascades this fall, don't be alarmed. The National Park Service says they'll be conducting prescribed burns in parts of the forest over the course of the next 2 months. Crews will be focusing on the Lake Chelan and Ross Lake areas where piles of brush, logs, and branches will be carefully incinerated. Your forecast for tonight, a 50% chance of rain, otherwise mostly cloudy with a low around 45. Tomorrow, cloudy, then gradual clearing with a high near 59. 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
8: All right, we've got a whole bunch of text messages. We've got a whole bunch of voicemails as well. Remember, we started this voicemail thing and it's taken off like a champ because we have, for those who are listening or want to call in and we're not here, right? We're only live when we're live. We set up the voicemail. So when you call, if Alex picks up the phone, we're live. If the voicemail picks up, we're not here. But you can leave a message. We'll edit it up and then we will play them in the open phone segment. So it's a chance for you to chime in. Now, we don't want this taking the place of live phone calls. We love live phone calls. But for those who can't call in during the live portion of the show, it's a great way to sort of stay connected. So we love it. We're getting more and more of those voicemails and, of course, more and more of the text messages. 1-844-2-McGraw, 1-844-262-4729. Keep them coming. Stay right there because... we are going to be talking to a author. Eric Mankiewicz has written a book called The Hardest, Longest Race, Henry Ford and the Cross-Country Contest That Changed America. This is a wild tale of a car race that has long since been forgotten, but believe it or not, in some ways brought Henry Ford, Model T, and the Ford Company to fame and fortune. It's a wild story about this car race where cheating was rampant. It's a great story. Stay right there. We'll get to all that coming up here in just a minute. And then your phone calls and text messages and voicemails in the next hour. America at Night. Stay right there.
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12: Looking for a good story? We found one. There's a brand new book getting a whole lot of attention from St. Martin's Press. The book is called The Hardest, Longest Race, Henry Ford and the Cross-Country Contest That Changed America. Eric Moskowitz is the author and our guest. Eric, welcome to America at Night.
13: Oh, McGraw, thanks so much for having me. It's my pleasure.
12: This is such a juicy, juicy story, sort of uncovered. Is it sounds like it was lost to history for a while.
13: It really was. And it's just one of these things where I stumbled upon it. So, to give your listeners a sense, This is a cross-country auto race in 1909 that goes from New York City Hall all the way to a World's Fair in Seattle, 4,106 miles. President Taft starts the race by pressing a golden telegraph key. Mayor McClellan in New York City fires a golden revolver, and then the cars are off. Takes them the better part of a month, and I would say I'm not giving anything away because I want you to the race is packed with drama, even if you know the outcome. Ford cheats to win to promote the new Model T, a little car that at that time people thought, if you have a lightweight, affordable car, it's junk. It's not going to take you across town. Ford feels very strongly otherwise, but he's not going to leave anything to chance. And so, you know, for the reasons you might imagine, this story ends up getting buried to the mists of time. And I happened upon it on the 100th anniversary because the car that was the rightful winner in the race was a car from Boston, kind of a star-crossed entry. I was working as a reporter at the Boston Globe at the time and just happened upon a mention of this car and had no idea there was any automaking history in the Northeast, but actually it was pretty extensive then. So just got totally hooked and wrote a newspaper story on the 100th anniversary, kept this in the back of my mind, finally came back to it, you know, was absolutely in love with the story the whole time and really thrilled to get a chance to bring it to readers through St. Martin's Press.
12: I would love to have been in the room when you were pitching this to St. Martin's Press. Did they get it immediately or did you have to sell them on it?
13: No, well, so, you know, I'll tell you first, I have to give so much credit to my agent. And I had a meeting with my agent, Wendy Strothman, in 2016. She was coming to Boston from New York. I got to sit down with her. She says, do you have any ideas? I pitched her three different ideas. She said, no, no, no. I was like, oh, my God, I'm wasting this woman's time. She's a very eminent agent. She says, do you have anything else for me? And I said, well, I wrote this story that, you know, in 2009 about a cross-country auto race from New York to Seattle that Ford cheated to win to promote a new car called the Model T. And she said, that is a book I would like to sell. And to St. Martin's credit, they agreed. So that's how it came into being.
12: You know what's interesting is so many authors have that same story. You go into a meeting, you pitch four books, they don't like anything else, and you're like, well, today I did this, and love it. You go with that one. So it's
13: exactly,
12: really interesting.
13: And, yeah.
12: So, all right, so back in 1909, it's a car book, but it's more of a history of America book. Take me back to 1909. How do you have a car race from New York to Seattle? There aren't any roads. There aren't any gas stations. There's no Stuckey's. How do you do this?
13: You're exactly right. So, you know, you could get gasoline in those days ladled from the barrel in most hardware stores. It was sort of an unloved cleaning product, highly combustible, of course, full of contaminants. So if you were a sort of intrepid automobilist, you would carry a chamois cloth. And then when you would buy your gasoline, you would strain it through the chamois to remove impurities through a funnel into your car. But to sort of broaden out, this is a moment in time where you have 250 American automakers, none of them huge, but you have a few like Ford already that are building 1,000 or more cars a year. A couple of them are building 10,000 cars a year. I mean, you know, today that's like, you know, minuscule.
12: Right.
13: And then you have a few dozen car companies that are building 100 or more cars, and then like 200 that are just trying to get out of the gate, making one or two or three cars a year. And outside the Northeast and outside major cities, you don't really have roads. What you have are like, you know, the remnants of the wagon trails that led west. And then you have sort of kind of trammeled dirt roads. You know, there's some roads that farmers would take to town, things like that. But America is really reliant on, as rightly should be, the railroad at this time. And the automobile is rapidly emerging. I like to say it's sort of quickly gone from like devilish plaything of the gilded class to like coveted luxury item of the masses. So at the turn of the century, you have one car for every 10,000 Americans. By the time of this race, you have like one for every 500. So it's still pretty rare, but not so rare that like nobody has seen a car. It's like, imagine a personal computer in the late 1970s. It is clear this thing is here to stay. It is clear it is taking off, but you still don't know exactly what fashion or how fast. That's what you've got in 1909 when this race is happening. You know, you're coming through towns, particularly in the West. You go to a city like Denver, which was automobile mad. Denver already had one car for every 75 people, which is like extraordinary. And then you're going through like, you know, Wild West places where people still hadn't seen a car. And so that's the landscape And you're absolutely right. I mean, they're just like, in some places, they're trying to go over mountain ranges where nobody even had any business walking. They're trying to, like, drive through mud, ford streams, pull cars out with block and tackle. It was a grind. One of the drivers later, 50 years later, who lived a long time, said, "We could not have worked harder if we carried the cars across the country on our back."
12: I mean, how do you get across the Hudson River? How do you get across the Mississippi River?
13: You couldn't get across. So that's the thing. So people wonder, well, why did they go so many miles if they started in New York City? There's no bridge. There's no tunnel to get across to go west from New York City. You have to go like all the way up to Albany and then like go northwest.

0: large that could fit like an automobile, a horse and buggy, a couple of people. It's got a piddly motor. It goes across, you know, you pay the guy a little bit. And so there were two Fords in the race. Ford is doubling his odds by entering two Model Ts. These two Fords reach Glasgow first. They cross on this ferry. Henry Ford is there. Two other cars in the race, a Shawmut and an Acme from Pennsylvania, come up right behind. They're on the east bank waiting to cross. This ferry takes the Fords across. They expect it to come back, and the ferry just ties up after taking the Fords across and is done for the day. They investigate. They discover that, like, supposedly the propeller had broken right after touching down with the Fords. And it's like nobody believes that. They think money has changed hands. And that kind of thing happens time and again. And, in fact, the Shawmut there, they have to back up into town and drive over a railroad bridge. Like, imagine, you know, like 100 feet over the river. You're looking down through the cross ties. You're bouncing over the bridge. You know, you take the bump wrong or you move the steering wheel, you're going to drop to death. But like, you know, that's the state of driving in America at that time.
1: The book is called The Hardest, Longest Race, Henry Ford and the Cross Country Contest That Changed America. Eric Moskowitz is our guest. He won a Pulitzer Prize with the Boston Globe when he was working on with the marathon bombing team, and he's written this new book. It just came out, getting a whole lot of attention. Eric, who sponsored the event? What was the idea behind this race?
0: It's a great, I mean, this is like almost so rich you can't even make this stuff up. The race was sponsored by a man named M. Robert Guggenheim. If Guggenheim rings a bell, of course, they're already a family that is extraordinarily rich through mining and smelting. You have a third generation where you now have so much money that you have the sort of first kind of unapologetic rake playboy. You've got this 23-year-old who says, every wealthy family supports at least one gentleman in leisure. I have elected to assume that position in mine. His dad is kind of sick of him in New York. He punts him out to Seattle. This guy lands in Seattle as a new millionaire. He does not go hard to work in the family smelter in Tacoma. He's trying to impress people in Seattle who are planning a World's Fair for the spring of 1909, and they see a mark. They realize they're going to have a harder time getting tourists from the East to come to a World's Fair than, say, St. Louis or Chicago would have. And so they need something that's going to get them publicity day after day, and they realize a wild auto race across the country is going to do the trick. They get this guy to put up all the money to sponsor it, and they do it for a few reasons. They want to promote the automobile. They want to shine a light on the fact that America really has no good road network, and they also want to promote the fair. And so that's how this race comes to be. And initially, they think they're going to get like 75 entries, but by the day of the starting line, they have only six, and one of those doesn't even show up. And that's because everybody realizes just how potentially horrific it's going to be to drive across country. And with so many competing auto companies, they realize that bad publicity is going to be worse than no publicity at all. And there's only going to be one winner, and everybody else is going to potentially break down along the way.
1: Eric, how well known and how well covered was this at the time? There's not a 24-hour news channel. You can't follow it on Facebook or Twitter. So was this sort of the talk of the year? Was this the talk of the time, or did anybody know it was going on?
0: Oh, people absolutely knew what was going on. It got a lot of coverage in the newspapers in the major cities. They're getting daily dispatches from either their own far-flung stringers or from wire service. And then it particularly got coverage from the newspapers in the towns where it's going through. You know, it'd be front page news, in, especially if it's coming through a small town. But you're right. There's obviously no TV, radio, social media, no broadcast media. So it totally reliant on newspapers. Trying to write something that feels cinematic but is thoroughly true, I'm having to piece together fragments from 1909 in all kinds of different ways. And one of the ways I was able to bring this book to life is that I lucked into two families that had held on to letters that got sent home from the race. And it sort of boggles the mind. Like, you know, no, you cannot send a text message home. Like, if you're writing in 1909, you're taking out a fountain pen, you need stationery or at a minimum postcard. And to try to do this, like, in the Wild West, driving in an automobile. But I had two guys who were writing home because one had a new baby, the other was missing his first wedding anniversary, and so they want their families to know that they haven't forgotten about them. And then you have to have these letters held on to. You know, you think about all the ways people can lose things, floods, fire, or just somebody doesn't know what they have, or they don't pay the rent on their storage unit or something. But in two cases, got these letters, and it

0: just, it brings, it like makes the book pop. It brings these characters to life.
1: How did you find these two families who held on to these letters?
0: Well, you know, McGraw, I've never met a rabbit hole I didn't like to dive down. And so anytime I came across a name that was even sort of remotely potentially interesting, I would go to Ancestry.com and start to build out a family tree and then try to track down descendants. And, you know, some people thought I was trying to scam them. Most people were intrigued but had nothing that they could help with. You know, they would say, oh, I was vaguely aware of my great grand uncle. I think my cousin has a photo, or you should have talked to my aunt so-and-so, but she passed away last year. But in a few cases, you know, you would have somebody who had like a cigar box under the bed and they were just like waiting for your call. So that was amazing. And you know, beyond the like big characters in the book who are in these cars or who are working for Ford as this kind of fixers and henchmen, I wanted to like give you glimpses of America along the way. So for example, like the race passes through Abilene, Kansas, right after Dwight Eisenhower and his brother Edgar have graduated high school. And they're well known in this town as like, you know, scholar athletes. But an even more famous person in this town of Abilene at the time is a six-year-old girl named Bessie Colson, who's probably America's youngest driver. She was the apple cheek daughter of a local Buick dealer, and she'd been driving since she was five. It was a promotional stunt. Her dad had her drive all around town to show people that they shouldn't be intimidated by how hard it was to drive an automobile. You know, quote, so simple that a child could do it. But this, like, shows you how unregulated this thing is. Like, I'm the parent of a six-year-old. No way would I ever let my kid drive an automobile. But, like, you know, this is, like, Bessie Colson, this little girl in Abilene. You know, she's three sentences in the book. But, like, that's, like, the kind of thing that appeals to me as a reporter and a storyteller. And even though the narrative is propelled by these cars going from New York to Seattle and what happens to the Ford, and then the, you know, in some ways the protagonist is this car, the Shawmut from Boston, trying to save their company after the factory burns down and, you know, they appear to finish second. But you also, you get glimpses of America in all of its many sort of varied forms in 1909 as the country is on the cusp of dramatic change.
1: Eric Moskowitz, our guest. We've got a minute left in this segment. We'll come back, talk more about Ford and the actual race, the hardest, longest race, Henry Ford and the cross-country contest that changed America. When I was reading the book and getting ready for the interview, I kept coming, you mentioned computers, I kept going back to iPhones and when the smartphone came out. Did you notice similarities between the transformation of the iPhone and the transformation of the car to America?
0: I do. And I think that, you know, many of us, many of your listeners will have lived through a series of dramatic technical changes, the personal computer, the smartphone, social media, now AI. I think there's great parallels in all of them. You know, you could not pick up a newspaper in 1909 without seeing mentions of automobiles in all kinds of ways. And there was a real feeling then, particularly on the part of the industry, that this thing is going to be like an unmitigated boon and benefit to the public, that it'll end the isolation of farm life, that it's healthful. They thought it was exercise in some ways to like get out in the fresh air. You know, you're driving, these cars didn't have roofs for the most part. You're bouncing along in a car. You know, they didn't really know about exercise then. They are not thinking about traffic congestion, carbon footprint, stuff like that. I'd like to think that with later technological change, we have a better sense of the pitfalls that can come along with it. But many parallels.
1: And the cross-country contest that changed America. The book just came out, getting a lot of great reviews all over the place. A great read about not only car history, but American history back in 1909. The race goes from New York to Seattle. Eric Moskowitz, our guest. Stay right there. America at Night, back in a moment.
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6: BC News, I'm Dave Packer. After making landfall as a Category 2, Hurricane Isaias is moving over the western Florida panhandle with damaging winds and flash flooding threat that's spreading inland. Governor Ron DeSantis says wind shear weakened the hurricane from Category 3 storm before landfall, although strong winds and heavy rainfall remain significant threats.
7: Buckle down at this point. Don't be getting out on the roads. The winds are strong. There's going to be a lot of water that's going to be flowing. You are absolutely going to see flash flooding that's going to occur all throughout the region. And so just hunker down. Let the storm pass.
6: Meanwhile, on the West Coast, tropical storm warning issued for the east part of Mexico's Baja California as tropical storm Rachel approaches on track to make landfall near Tijuana. Iran-backed Houthis are claiming responsibility for a deadly missile strike on Saudi Arabia's main airport in Riyadh. Three Saudi citizens were killed. This is ABC News.
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12: This is America at Night with McGraw-Millhaven.
1: In 1909, there was a race from New York to Seattle, and it was the first cross-country contest for cars that newfangled technology would ever really take off. The new book is called The Hardest, Longest Race, Henry Ford and the Cross-Country Contest That Changed America. Eric Moskowitz is our guest, Pulitzer Prize winner and author of the book. At the time in 1909, Eric, Henry Ford and Ford Motor Company, we look at it today, but where was it in 1909? Was Henry Ford really Henry Ford? Was he as well known then as he is now?
0: No, absolutely not. It's a great question, McGraw. Thank you. One of the things that struck me so much in reading this was how many times newspapers got his name wrong. They would call him Harry Ford, J.C. Ford. He is not yet famous. He is reasonably successful. He is 45, about to turn 46. And so this is like a Henry Ford that America, for the most part, doesn't know. You know, we know the sort of wizened older Henry Ford, sort of wealthiest, most famous person in the country. And sometimes we get glimpses of the young Henry Ford kind of tinkering with watches, you know, growing up on a farm. But this is Henry Ford who is, he's had several years of success in a burgeoning industry. He's thinking about potentially even selling. William Durant from Buick is trying to compile the companies that will make up General Motors. Ford is interested in selling, you know, potentially for even $6 million if he can get cash instead of stock. He would step away from this if that had happened and go be like a gentleman farmer. So he is not, I mean, he's not, he's like at this inflection point. But the one thing he believes in is that he has finally hit with the Model T, a lightweight, affordable car, which can be durable. And that is a distinction. You know, even though automobiles are mostly at this point in time, at first 15 years or so of the industry, they're mostly aimed at rich people. They're selling for $3,000, $4,000, $5,000, which would be today like $150,000. You did have people, companies like Oldsmobile, Ford, that were already selling affordable cars for the middle class. And then the Model T comes out, and it's the latest in this category, $850 more if you want, say, a windshield or headlights. That would be like $25,000, $30,000 car today. So potentially affordable for many people. But people who can afford a car like that are holding off because they know a car that is affordable may not get them across town without breaking down, and they'll be sorry they spent the money. And Ford, thanks to a new alloy called vanadium steel and years of R&D, he feels like he has hit upon the solution to make this car a car that could withstand the strain of driving across country. But you can advertise that until you're blue in the face. Having a cross-country race where you put a car like that up against big, powerful, expensive luxury cars, that will prove it to the public. But of course, with Henry Ford, he does not want to leave this to the chance. So there's a lot of sharp-elbowed competition and worse to make sure that they get a Ford to Seattle in the finish line first.
1: All right, here's the question I really want to ask you. A question that has boggled the minds of Americans for generations now. When the Model T was first invented, the steering wheel was in the middle of the front seat, correct?
0: Well, it was often on the right.
1: Okay, so it was on the right, not on the left.
0: Yeah, correct.
1: So why? What? Explain to me the change. What happened there?
0: So and there's good reasons for it to be on the right because historically. If you're driving a buggy, the dominant whip hand would be out on the right. Most people are righties, and so you don't want to strike a passenger with the whip. And so they move the steering wheel to the right for the same reason. And then when you have early automobiles that are driven by chauffeurs, and Americans already were driving on the right side of the road, they had been in horse and buggies, it makes sense to have the chauffeur on the right as well, because then it was usually a man, could step out at the curb, open doors in cities to gentlemen and ladies and let them right in. But Ford is not selling a car for chauffeurs to be driven. He is selling a car that Americans can drive themselves. And it just it is the sensible thing to put the steering column on the left, closer to oncoming traffic, things like that. So that is a real innovation. You know, I can't say that he was the first, but this is the first car of consequence built in any numbers that has the steering wheel on the left. And that will turn out to be revolutionary.
1: That's really right. But I guess Britain, right, England drives on the other side of the road. So that's why the driver's on the right side, because that's the middle of the road.
0: Exactly. Yeah.
1: Yeah. Yeah. All right. So it's a 4,000-mile jaunt from New York to Seattle in 1909. Tires, spark plugs, catalytic converters. I mean, whatever they had. Where did they go to fix all this stuff when it broke?
0: Well, that turned out to be very important in this race. So Ford, even though it's not a major company like it will be in a couple of years, he already has the beginnings of a national sales and distribution network, 800 or so dealers. I do not mean to imply that like this is like a Ford dealership you would see today with a garage and showroom. In many cases, a dealer was like a local doctor or a hardware store person, maybe a mortician. They get an early Ford. They like it. They decide under contract they're going to sell a couple more Fords in their town. Maybe they'll take a horse as a trade-in for $100. But it means that you have people seated across the country who have a vested interest in Ford. And in some of those cases, particularly in the bigger cities, they do have garages. So when the two Fords in this race, and Ford enters two Model Ts to double its chances, are going across the country, they have a waiting network of people who know how to help them get where they need to go at a time when there's like no road signs and no good maps. And they also have a waiting supply of parts. For the other companies in the race, they are doing this on an ad hoc basis. One of the wildest things to me, you know, there's this company, Xiaomut. I mean, they are extra shorthanded because their factory has burned down. Somehow they are still trading the lead with Ford into Idaho. They make a decision to drive at night. They strike a boulder basically in the dark. They smash a ball bearing race. And, you know, what do you do? Like, you can't, there's no place to get a part. They have to hike to the railroad in the middle of the dark, like go 60 miles west to Pocatello, Idaho, where there's a massive railroad shop and foundry. You know, they show up with their busted part. They get somebody to like machine an approximation in the middle of the night. They ride the railroad back east to their car in the middle of the high desert. They put the part in, and as they're doing this, like one of the rival Fords like races past and is like, haha, suckers. You know, so this is, I mean, this is like, you know, you could not just pull into like your local garage. And tires would go, like tires did not get the mileage that you would get today, and they were very time consuming and expensive to replace. If you're driving cross country, it's a major ordeal.
1: Yeah, I could only imagine. Were there any rules to this thing?
0: There were. So there had been some other long-distance rules with races with a lot of cheating, people shipping their cars by train, things of that nature. So one thing they did was they imposed 30 checkpoints. You could get across the country any way you wanted if you were driving, as long as you hit these 30 checkpoints to stop and prove that you were driving your car and that the same crew was in the car coast to coast. So that was one rule. The other rules, there was pushback from the industry. People were worried that like you might have a lot of carnage with a cross-country race. So in the East, they were supposed to observe speed limits where they existed. They were also supposed to rest at night. Once you got to St. Louis, it was basically no holds barred. You could go effectively as fast as you could make a car go through the muck and mire and over the mountains, you could drive any and all hours. The other set of rules that is important to note, you could change any parts that are subject to wear and tear. So, you know, brakes, tires, things like that. But the main components on the car, the axle, the engine block, things like that, they have been stamped in New York City, and they are going to be inspected at the finish line to make sure you have not swap them out. If those parts break, you have to do the time-consuming, laborious repairs on the spot. But what that doesn't guard against is what happens if you pull those parts out and plug them back in later. And that is how Ford ends up ultimately cheating and getting caught. They have an engine problem on the Wyoming-Idaho border. Rather than do extremely time-consuming open-heart surgery, on this busted component, they pull out the entire engine, pop in a new engine. It's a very fast repair. They send that car on the road. Then they do the time-consuming surgery. When they fix that, they ship the original engine west by train, plug it back in later when no one's looking, and so that car crosses the finish, seeming to carry its original engine from New York.
1: How long did it take them to go from New York to Seattle?
0: So the quote unquote winning Ford, they left New York City June 1st, 1909. So we're right in the thick of when they would have been racing. They reached Seattle and the World's Fair in Seattle June 23rd, 1909. The second place Xiaomut comes in about 17 hours later. A couple other cars come in over the next few days. Nobody else even makes it to Seattle.
1: Eric Moskowitz, our guest. The book is The Hardest, Longest Race: Henry Ford and the Cross-Country Contest That Changed America. The book came out June 1st, June 2nd. Did you correspond that to the race, or was that just...
0: We did. That's no accident. So it is June 1st, 1909, that President Taft presses this golden telegraph key to simultaneously open the World's Fair and start the race. You've got flashes racing across the country. And then on the steps of New York City, City Hall, Mayor McClellan, the son of the Civil War general, kind of dashing figure, both he and Taft are early motorists. He fires a golden revolver to start this race. So that was June 1st. Tuesday, June 2nd is a book drop day, so we launched it as close to the anniversary as we could. And, the idea, both of this auto race and then also, like, the pulses from the Telegraph, I mean, it signals, like, how much and how fast the country was changing already. And a phrase that I kept coming across in the press in those days was annihilating distance. I'd never heard that before, but Americans were, like, obsessed in 1909 with the idea that the world was shrinking. I mean, today it seems like you look back at that time and it seems quaint. Oh, you're going across the country by train. It's going to take you 5 days. You're going to sail to Europe, even in a fast steamer. It might take you equally as long. A long distance call would be like, St. Louis to Chicago would be extraordinarily expensive. And yet, like, they felt at this point, like, the onrush of history that you could reach out and touch somebody in a way you never had. And that phrase, annihilating distance, kept coming up.
1: So you mentioned Eisenhower earlier, where the race sort of, it's sort of like a Forrest Gump of car races. They sort of touch all these famous people. You also have a Butch Cassidy story. What's that story?
0: Yeah, it's wild. So, Montpelier, Idaho, in southeast Idaho, it's actually the closest city of consequence to where Ford ends up doing the cheating they'll get caught on. This is a place where, just 13 years earlier, it's best known because Butch Cassidy and a couple of associates had waltzed into the Bank of Montpelier, not even wearing disguises. They wheeled six shooters. They make off with like $7,000 in a sack, and then they rush off on horseback, hastening their getaway by picking up fresh horses that they stashed near the Wyoming line. At that point in town, you had a deputy sheriff named Fred Cruikshank, just a young guy. He's not even carrying a gun. He tries to chase after them on a bicycle. In fairness to him, this is like a small Mormon town. He doesn't need to carry a gun. He's working multiple jobs, saving to get married. They don't end up catching Butch Cassidy. But fast forward 13 years later, 1896 to 1909, this young guy who chased after Butch Cassidy by bike, he is now like a pillar of the community, a multi-term mayor, a real estate man, a furniture dealer, a church leader. He's a partner in a general store. And as of the week before, he is the owner of that town's first Model T, and it's like the 10th or 11th automobile in town. So it's just like, and then he drives out to greet the Fords, and they come like buzzing past him. But it is like, that's really the fun part of this book, is that, it is about an auto race, but you get, or at least as I wanted to tell it, and to my editor's credit, he allowed me to keep these things in. You get glimpses of America in all these different places. They're passing through Medicine Bow, where Owen Wister wrote the first sort of great cowboy novel, The Virginian. I mean, and then in the East, there's all kinds of things. In St. Louis, they come over the Eads Bridge. They're staying at these grand hotels, things like that. So it's
1: Eric Moskowitz, our guest. The book is The Hardest, Longest Race, Henry Ford and the Cross-Country Contest That Changed America. A couple of minutes left. Did you reach out to Ford? Did they comment on it? Did they acknowledge it? Did they brush you off? What happened?
0: Well, so it's funny. Somebody just tried to make an introduction to me to the Fords yesterday, so we'll see what happens. I did a lot of work at the. I love the Henry Ford Museum and the archives there. They're fantastic. The archivists there were extremely helpful. The Ford Company in 1959. So they have this tension with the story of the race. Right after they seemingly win, they advertise the heck out of it. You too can own an exact copy of the car that won the hardest, longest race. That's where the phrase comes from. Then they get caught cheating. They go a little quiet, except local dealers are still hammering it. But then on the 50th anniversary of 1959, they stick their head out of the sand because they know there's nobody left who's going to speak up against it. And they put the show on the road. They retrace the route of the race. They put a museum exhibit on a trailer pulled by a Ford truck. They get out a Model T, a Model A, a Model K. They're stopping in every city. They're giving newfangled seatbelts away to the local police departments, ice cream socials, old timers who remember the race are coming out. And they totally sanitize in that period any reference to the fact that they had been caught cheating. They're really just trying to shine a light on the 50th anniversary of that victory, and it timed with the 50 millionth Ford being produced in 59. And then some people in Stoneham, Mass., which is where the rightful winner, the Shamat, had been built, spoke up and Ford said, well, nobody really knows what happens. But because they had gathered all that material for that tour in 59, when this is like Ford's a massive company, this is the Robert McNamara, Lee Iacocca era, they had preserved a ton. So I went out there a couple times and the archives there were so rich. I mean, in fact, that guy, Fred Cruikshank, who had chased after Butch Cassidy, he was still alive in 59 when this cross-country tour comes back through to promote it, and he was like in his mid-80s, and he came out, they took a picture, he wrote a letter to the Ford company. I mean, that's like how I know about him, because his letter was in their archives. So I'm grateful to the Ford company. I do not have a connection, though. Have not talked to the Ford family.
1: Eric Moskowitz, Hollywood come calling. Have you sold the movie rights? Netflix bought up

0: the rights yet?
1: I have not yet, but I would welcome any conversation for anyone who sees this as a cinematic story.
0: Oh, my goodness. This is a great Netflix series, great movie. The Hardest, Longest Race, Henry Ford and the Cross-Country Contest That Changed America. We just scratched the surface. The book is a great read. You can't put it down. Eric Moskowitz, thank you very much for an enjoyable hour. Good luck on the book tour. Be safe. Anytime you got something to tell us about, come on back and tell us a good yarn.
1: Oh, thanks so much, Rod. This is an absolute pleasure.
0: Eric Moskowitz, the book is The Hardest, Longest Race, Henry Ford, and the Cross-Country Contest That Changed America. America at Night, back in a moment.
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5: Phone calls, text messages, voicemails, all straight ahead in hour number three. Here's a little nugget of information for you. Bill Gates, the Microsoft co-founder, was called to a congressional committee today to talk about his relationship with Jeffrey Epstein. And he said to this congressional committee that Jeffrey Epstein exploited information about his extramarital affairs to pressure him to re-engage after Gates had begun to sever ties with Epstein. According to the opening statement that he released as he was walking into the closed-door hearing, Bill Gates said that he first became aware of Jeffrey Epstein a few years after he had pled guilty. He apologized. He should have done more scrutiny before introducing himself or before having a relationship with him. They met on several occasions to possibly set up a donor advised fund, a type of charitable fund that has some tax advantages. Finally, nothing ever came of it. Gates learned about some of his issues and started to pull away, and that's when Jeffrey Epstein started to use his extramarital affairs against him as a way to keep him close. Bill Gates apologized for everything, but again, the black eye when it all comes to this stuff. I don't know how this guy was able to do it, but again, I'm not a conspiracy theorist, but this Jeffrey Epstein story is going to make me one. Stay right there. Open phones, text messages, voicemails. Our executive director is Alex Hinton. Our engineer tonight is Richard.
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1: From ABC News, I'm Dave Packard. Just under 500,000 customers without power in the hurricane zone across Florida, Alabama, Georgia, Mississippi, and Louisiana. Governor Ron DeSantis says Hurricane Isaias made landfall in the Florida Panhandle near Destin around 9:30 Friday night. He issued this warning to residents in the storm zone.
2: If you have a generator, do not run your generator where the exhaust goes inside your home. That generator has to be outside your home, and the exhaust has to go so that that does not accumulate in an enclosed area.
1: Meanwhile, on the West Coast, a tropical storm warning has been issued for Mexico's Baja California as Tropical Storm Rachel approaches, on track to make landfall near Tijuana. A growing response to Defense Secretary Pete Hegseth announcing a military execution will be live streamed.
3: Shock and disgust across the political spectrum after Defense Secretary Pete Hegseth announced the execution by firing squad of former Army Major Nadal Hassan would be live streamed.
4: We'll make sure that people are able to watch it, that it's public, because people need to understand that there's serious consequences for these types of things.
3: It was a horrific crime. Hassan killed 13 people at Fort Hood in 2009.
1: ABC's Martha Raddatz. Protests rocking New York City after the ice shooting of a man with his 5-year-old son in the car in the Bronx on Thursday. ABC's Aaron Katursky.
5: The Department of Homeland Security says Oscar Belgal is a Dominican national living in the U.S. illegally with a prior grand larceny conviction and suspected gang ties. The neighborhood erupted. Clashes in the street. New York Mayor Zoran Mamdani calling for ICE to leave the city.
6: There is no explanation for these tactics.
5: The Secretary of Homeland Security says the man weaponized his vehicle.
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1: A popular San Diego chef is under arrest, accused of being on the run for more than a decade. Troy Williams has been a chef at Miss B's Coconut Club in San Diego. Authorities say he's actually Brian Anthony Williams and was part of a group that kidnapped and assaulted a woman. Eddie Girado is the general manager at Miss B's Coconut Club.
9: I want to say I want to feel a certain way, but then I feel a different way because the Troy we knew is not the same guy that did that, I think.
1: The battle between the Trump administration and the International Criminal Court is ratcheting up.
10: Secretary of State Marco Rubio announcing new sanctions on the ICC, accusing it of targeting Americans out of its jurisdiction.
11: We will ban transactions with this rogue court, cutting off their resources and crippling their ability to operate against us.
10: In response, the ICC says it's an attempt to prevent the court from doing what it was created to do. The administration has previously targeted ICC judges and prosecutors, but this is the first time it's leveling sanctions against the whole organization. Mike Dubosky, ABC News.
1: The move comes the same day that former ICC judge Navi Pillay was awarded the 2026 Nobel Peace Prize. Police in New York City say they found shovels and other tools down a Manhattan manhole where 5 people were spotted climbing out early on Friday morning. Last month, 2 people arrested in a similar incident said they were looking for washed away valuables in the storm drains. Dave Packer, ABC News.
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2: A new state law is seeking to offer more protections for immigrant workers. Washington's Immigrant Worker Protection Act took effect on October 1st, which set requirements for employers when federal agents conduct an I-9 inspection. Employers and new workers have to fill out I-9 forms to prove the worker's identity and that they're allowed to work in the United States. The new law requires employers to directly notify their workers within 5 days of a federal agency notifying them of an inspection. Meanwhile, new data is detailing how the drop in Canadian visitors has affected Whatcom County businesses. WWU's Border Policy Research Institute released a collection of data charting the effect of cross-border travel on the local economy. They say there's been a roughly 71% drop in Canadians who mainly enter Whatcom County to shop between 2019 and 2025. And if you see smoke in parts of the North Cascades this fall, don't be alarmed. The National Park Service says they'll be conducting prescribed burns in parts of the forest over the course of the next 2 months. Crews will be focusing on the Lake Chelan and Ross Lake areas where piles of brush, logs, and branches will be carefully incinerated. Your forecast for tonight, a 50% chance of rain, otherwise mostly cloudy with a low around 45. Tomorrow, cloudy, then gradual clearing with a high near 59. 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
3: This is Lee Habib, and this is Our American Stories, the show where America is the star and the American people. October is Italian-American Heritage Month, and all month long, we're celebrating the Italian-Americans who helped shape our nation, from Columbus to Capra. And up next, a story of an Italian-American teen heartthrob. Not many teen idols are able to carve out a successful career as they mature, but Frankie Avalon is one of those exceptions. Avalon had 31 charting U.S. Billboard singles from 1958 to late 62, including the number one hits Venus and Why in 1959. Avalon is also well known for his role in the 1978 musical film Grease as Teen Angel, in which he sings beauty school dropout to Frenchie. Without any further ado, here's Frankie Avalon with his story.
4: As a young man, young boy, really, growing up in South Philadelphia, I really started into this business of show business, unaware of trying to be in show business, but I became a part of show business at the age of probably, I don't know, I think about 8 or 9. Because in the neighborhood where I lived, it was a great neighborhood, a melting pot for all kinds of nationalities and great friends. And growing up as a boy, boy, it was really just terrific. There used to be a movie theater called the Point Breeze Theater. It was in South Philadelphia, and on a Saturday afternoon, a lot of the moms used to pack a little lunch and put us in the theater there so we could watch the cartoons and everything for the part of the day. And of course, you know, we'd walk to the theater and of course walk back. It was a very safe neighborhood, and that's what we did. And this one time when I went in there, and I was about 8 years old, in between some of the cartoons, there was a man that came on stage and said, "We're going to have a singing contest." And I never sang in my life, but I said, "Gee, this to myself, this is going to be okay." He said, "So anybody wants to sing, we got the first prize is going to be a red scooter." So I raised my hand and they took me up there and they introduced me and said, "Asked what's your name?" I said, "Frank Avalone. How old are you?" "I'm about 8 years old." "Okay, are you ready for this contest?" And I said, "Yeah." And they said, "What are you going to do?" I said, "I'm going to sing." So they said, "What are you going to sing?" I said, "I'm going to sing a song that I hear on the radio all the time, but my mom and dad like. It's called Give Me 5 Minutes More." He said, "Okay, you're on. No band, none of this stuff." And I sang, "Give me 5 minutes more, only 5 minutes more. Let me stay in your heart." Well, after that, they had about 4 or 5 kids who auditioned. Well, I fortunately won that contest, and I won my first prize, which was a red scooter. So that really was the introduction for me being into this show business world. And as time went by, you know, I really wanted to be a boxer. And I used to box for the Police Athletic League because they kind of kept the kids off the street and had them something to do something. And I liked boxing. So that became obsolete after a while. And then I went back to the movie theater and I saw a film. I must have been about 9 at that time, closer to 10. And there was a film there called Young Man with a Horn. And I stayed until it was getting dark, and I watched that film about 6 or 7 times. And I just fell in love with the sound of the trumpet. And it was a story about a young boy who becomes a trumpet player, becomes very successful. And I kind of related to that, I guess.

0: Yes, but I really like the sound of the trumpet, and I came back home to my dad, and I said, Dad, I want to play the trumpet. Well, my father was a really talented guy, not professionally, but he could play piano, he could play guitar, he could play accordion. He was just a very talented guy, and he loved music. And he said, okay. So the next day he came back and he told me that he went to this pawn shop and he bought a horn for about $7 or $8. And he gave me the horn, and I went into my room and I started practicing. How, I don't know. I just started blowing on this thing. And in about 2 hours, I came out of the room and I played a song called Music, Music, Music. And it went da da da da da da da da da da da da da da. All I want, I love, and you and music. So I played that song, and I started practicing. I loved it so much, I became so involved with this horn that I would play 3, 4, 5 hours a day. And I lived in a row house, and a lot of the neighbors didn't like that, you know, because I was practicing morning, noon, and night. But all of a sudden, after about a year's time, my dad got me a teacher from the neighborhood. His name was Danny D, as he went by. And he started teaching me, and I started reading music. And he finally came to my dad, and he said, you know, Nick was my father's name. He said, you know, this kid has really got some talent, and I think I can take him so far. I think you ought to look for somebody that can really work with this boy as a trumpet player. So finally, my dad talked to some of the people in the neighborhood and him, and they found this teacher who was with the Philadelphia Orchestra, Seymour Rosenfeld. And I went to audition for him. He was in North Philadelphia. And my uncle took me there, and I auditioned. He said, I'll work with this boy. And I started studying with him, and because of that, I really learned how to play very well. When there was a singer by the name of Al Martino, who was number one in the world with a song called Here in My Heart, I heard in the neighborhood that one of the neighbors, Silvio, was giving him a party, and our neighborhood just loved and admired the fact that he was such a big star. So they threw this party, and there was a big crowd outside of this little row house. And I took my horn, and I kind of wiggled my way through everybody and knocked on the door. And this man, Silvio, I really didn't know him. I knew he was in the neighborhood. But he said, yeah, what do you want? I said, well, I'm a trumpet player. I'd like to play my trumpet for Al Martino. He said, come on in, kid. So I went in. They were having a party. Everybody was drinking and eating, having a good time. And I took out my horn from the case, and I started to play the song called Tenderly. And I kind of stopped the party, and all of a sudden, Al Martino went to Sylvia and said, who is this kid? He said, I don't know. What's your name, kid? I said, Frank Avalone. He said, call his mother and father and see if we could take him to New York. I think this kid's got some talent. I would take him to my agency. So he did. My mother and father agreed. We knew him from the neighborhood, Silvio. And we drove into New York City, and we went to the agency. And Jack Sobel was the agent. And I took out my horn, and I played Tenderly. And he said, I got a great idea. We handle Jackie Gleason, and he loves trumpet. So he's right across the street at the Sheraton Hotel. He's got a penthouse. He said, let's take him in there. Maybe he'll play for Jackie.
1: 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When we come back, more of Frankie Avalon's story here on Our American Stories. Lee Habib here again. 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
5: And we continue with Our American Stories and with Frankie Avalon's story. We last left off with him as a 12-year-old boy about to perform with his trumpet for the great one. And that would be Honeymooners impresario and comedic genius, Jackie Gleason, at his Sheraton Hotel penthouse.
6: So we walked in there, they were having a meeting, and Jackie wasn't there. But it was a penthouse. He was there, but I didn't know because he wasn't in that particular part of the penthouse. I took out my horn and I played tenderly. And as I was playing, through the corner of my eye, I saw the great one, Jackie Gleason, come out from the second floor of the penthouse. And after I finished, they all applauded. And Jackie said to those writers and producer and director, write a show. I want them on in 2 weeks.
7: Kid, come on in.
8: Like ready?
7: All set and ready to go.
8: Where are you going?
7: This is Frankie Avalon. I'm taking him down to Joe the bartender's. He's a terrific trumpet player.
8: Pretty good, huh?
7: I said terrific. Frankie, this is my good neighbor and friend, Mrs. Crambin.
8: Hi, Frankie.
7: This is my wife, Trixie.
8: Hi.
7: Oh, where'd you hear this kid? Hey, give us a number now, Frankie. Come on out. Where'd you go?

0: that was my first major experience on national television with the great one, Jackie Gleason.
1: Oh, you sure are wonderful. Oh, you sure are. Kid, you're ready for the big time.
2: You hear that, Frankie? And coming from my wife, boy, that's a compliment. She knows. Well, let's go. We're going down to Joe the bartenders. We'll see you later, girls. Let's go,
1: Frankie. Okay, Ed.
0: So as time went by, because of the success that I had, I also did an audition for a company that was run by a Bender, his name, and he had another trumpet player, and he thought it would be a great combination of him kind of being my mentor. It was Ray Anthony, who had a lot of hit records, the Bunny Hop and all that stuff. So then they took me to RCA Victor, label X. I auditioned for them.

band, and they signed me under a contract to have a recording contract playing trumpet, and I did, and I had a song called Trumpet Sorrento, and it became on the national charts

singing a couple of songs, because a lot of there were seven guys in the band, and everybody had to sing a couple of songs to keep the band kind of fresh. And I did a couple of songs, Lover Man or whatever it was, and another song, and people started coming up to Rocker saying, let this kid sing a little more. So on one of our breaks, he came to me and he said, how about singing some more songs? I said, no, you hired me as a trumpet player. And he said, yeah, but I'll give you an extra $5. I said, you got it. So that's how I started singing. Then in the summertime, we went out to a place down the shore in Summers Point, New Jersey. And it was called Bay Shores, was the name of this club. We played 7 days a week, five sets a night, two jam sessions, and we were living on top of the nightclub there. And a new company out of Philadelphia was looking for some new talent, and our band, Rocco and the Saints, became pretty popular. And they came in, listened to us, and on one of our breaks, we went back to the dressing room, and Pete DeAngelis and Bob Marcucci were the owners of this record company, and they said, we'd like to sign the band. And of course, Rocco was our man to make the deal, and he did. And he said, okay, and we want this boy, Frank, to sing on one side, and we'll do an instrumental. So we did an instrumental called Jivin' with the Saints, and they wrote a song for me called Cupid Shot an Arrow. So that was my first record, and the record came out, they put it out, and it really didn't make any noise at all until in the Boston area, for some reason, my song, my side of the record, started to make the Boston charts. And Bob Marcucci drove me into Boston. And there was a man by the name of Joe Smith, and there was a big rock and roll show with Fats Domino and Little Richard and all these guys. And they were all had hit records. And my manager went to Joe Smith and said, could you put this kid on? He said, we don't have any money for this kid. And I know he's got a record, but, you know, we don't have any money. And we're all filled up. He said, don't pay him. Just put him on. And my manager bought me a $12 suit that I had on. I went on stage. I did a couple of songs. The kids were waiting outside for my autograph. I wanted to know my fan club. So Bob said, I think you got some. These kids like you. And that was the start of being that teen idol that lasted for a while. Now, I'm a recording artist now. I'm a singer. The horn is put away. And now I've got a contract with Chancellor Records. And I do a couple of other songs. I did a song called Shy Guy, which didn't do anything. And I did something else, Blue Betty, which didn't do anything. And then all of a sudden, I had one more record to do. They took me into New York City. And in those days, there was just two tracks, so there wasn't all of this technology. And the band was in one part of the room, and I was in the other part of the room. And they started playing this song, which I was going to record, called Dee Dee Dinah. And as they were rehearsing, it was a very staccato kind of a song to me. So I was just doing, kind of singing through my nose. So the producer of the record came out to me and he said, what are you doing? I said, I'm just having some fun. Sounds very staccato to me. So let's make a couple like that. Well, I went back to the microphone and started singing. And they made the take of it. They put it out. And in about a month, it started to make some noise around the country. All of a sudden, it became a top five or top 10 record, which really launched me as a singer, singing through my nose, Dee Dee Dinah. And a lot of people who were out there held their noses, too, when they heard it. Now, after Dee Dee Dinah, I had to do another nose job, which I sang through my nose, called Gingerbread. And finally, they said, no, come on, you know, you've got a quality that the kids really like, and it's more of a romantic. So they wrote another song for me called I'll Wait For You. And it was a very pretty ballad, and it became a chart record, and it was probably in the top 15, I think. And then I had another recording date to do, and I was at home in my house, and there was a knock on the door. And again, it was a songwriter, and he said, my name is Ed Marshall, I'm a songwriter, I'd like to play this song for you. He came in, we had a little piano, and he sat down and he played this song called Venus.
And I just fell in love with it the first time I heard it. And I said, play it again, play it again.

0: played again, and finally I called our record company was in Philadelphia, and I called Bob Marcucci and Pete DeAngelis. I said, I got a song here, can we drive over? So we drove into town where their offices were. They had a piano there, and we walked in there, and he played the song, and Pete DeAngelis, who was my producer, fell in love with the song. And he said, as he played it again and again, he said, you know what, I'd like to make two changes to the song, if you'll permit me to do that. So the writer, Ed Marshall, said, okay.
1: And you're listening to Frankie Avalon tell his life story in the business, so to speak. And it starts in that penthouse, auditioning for Jackie Gleason. The next thing you know, he's on national television. But as the world will have it, he's still got to get that next gig. And it's at the Jersey Shore, playing all summer long, living above the joint he was playing, that he would start to sing. And from singing, well, he gets to the hit song Venus. When we come back, more of the story, the life journey of this South Philadelphia kid named Frankie Avalone, known to the rest of us as Frankie Avalon. His story continues here on Our American Stories.
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1: ABC News, I'm Dave Packer. Just under 500,000 customers without power in the hurricane zone across Florida, Alabama, Georgia, Mississippi, and Louisiana. Governor Ron DeSantis saying that Hurricane Isaias made landfall on the Florida Panhandle near Destin at about 9:30 Friday night. He issued this warning.
2: If you have a generator, do not run your generator where the exhaust goes inside your home. That generator has to be outside your home, and the exhaust has to go so that that does not accumulate in an enclosed area.
1: Meanwhile, on the West Coast, tropical storm warning issued for Mexico's Baja California as tropical storm Rachel approaches. With record high prices, President Trump says the U.S. is going to buy diesel fuel from Russia. Ukraine's President Zelensky says it's only going to help buy more time for Russia's war with Ukraine. One of the NFL's most iconic player head coaches has died. Beloved Chicago Bears legend Mike Ditka, dead at 86. This is ABC News.
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4: And we continue with Our American Stories. Let's pick up where we last left off. Frankie Avalon brought a new song to his producer called Venus. And the producer, well, he fell in love with it. Here's Frankie with the rest of the story.
5: So he said, you know, it goes da-da-da, da-da-da-da-da, da-da-da-da-da-da-da-da-da. He said, I'd like to change one note. Da-da-da-da-da, ba-da-da-da-da-da-da-da-da-da. So he agreed to that. So we had made one change. And Pete Chancellor said, I'd like to make another change lyrically at the very end. Instead of saying, as long as we will live, I'd like to say, as long as we shall live. So we made those two changes, went into New York City. I made seven takes on the song. You had to do it straight, just like a performance. And I waited till 4 o'clock in the morning to take it home. I knew that I had a smash record, and I kept playing it. I didn't sleep for 24 hours. And to me, I was right. Pete DeAngelis was right. And Ed Marshall, the producer, writer of the song, was right. We were all right. And of course, the audience around the world was really infatuated with the song. It became number one for a long, long time and gave me an opportunity to sing around the world. When I became very successful and was selling a lot of records, and a teen idol had a fan base of, I don't know, we'd get somewhere around 12,000-15,000 letters a week, and a big fan base. So now Hollywood recognized, hey, this kid's got some fans. Let's put him in a picture with a major star. So Warner Brothers made a deal with my manager and my agent, and they brought me out to Hollywood to do my first film for Warner Brothers with a big star, Alan Ladd, called Guns of the Timberland. And that started me in the motion picture industry, and from there on in, I made, I don't know, over 40 motion pictures in my career. Well, what had happened, I was playing the Steel Pier in Atlantic City, and the film was released, and it was very successful, and very successful for me. And I'll never forget, I was in the dressing room. I was doing 5, 7, 12 shows a day, depending upon the weather. You would do a 15-minute show, and they would show a movie, and then another 15-minute show. And they had a phone booth in backstage there, and it was my agent, Jack Gilardi, who said, Frankie, it's Jack. I just got a call from John Wayne. He just saw your performance in Guns of the Timberland with Alan Ladd. He wants you to sign a contract to do a picture called The Alamo, where he's going to star, direct, and it's going to be done in Texas. And that was my first introduction introduction to star in a picture with John Wayne and a major, major motion picture. I'm out there now. I've got to ride this horse, and I play a character called Smitty. And I have to learn how to ride. So the Duke said, Frankie, here's what you do. When you sit on the saddle here, you make it feel like you've got a clothes hanger that's pulling you up. So keep your shoulders very straight and very, and just kind of just go along with the float with this horse. And I learned how to ride, and I became a pretty good rider. And it was an experience of a South Philly kid who nothing but the streets of South Philly and under a fire plug, you know, when it was a real hot summer day. But I learned a lot, you know, being experienced with a lot of experience, Richard Widmark and Lawrence Harvey and John Wayne and John Ford. And oh my God, it was a great experience for me. And I was on that picture for 4 months. All of a sudden becoming involved in motion pictures and meeting a lot of the celebrities from, I don't know, from Natalie Wood to, I did a picture with R.J. Wagner. And, of course, I got to know a lot of movie stars. And, of course, Frank Sinatra and Dean Martin. And then, of course, working with John Wayne when I had to promote the film with him. I mean, I was with these major stars, but never the acceptance that John Wayne would get when I'd walk into a restaurant with him. I mean, everybody's jaw just dropped. There was such respect for him. And he was really such a shy guy. He was 6'5", and with his boots on, he must have been 9 feet to me. And we'd walk in, and people would just look at him and just stare at him. Nobody would, they were kind of afraid to even ask for an autograph. You know, he was just a major, major, big hunk of a star. So that was a great experience working with him and, of course, traveling with him. So now I'm living in California, in Hollywood, and I'm living right off Sunset Boulevard there, and I had a lot of my friends there, and Steve McQueen used to come by, and Jack Nicholson. We all have, you know, we were young Hollywood at the time. And a lot of gals that were young ingenues that I was dating and had great dates with them. And then one night I was playing cards with my friends, and now Rona Barrett, who was a big a columnist, she wasn't at the time, but she was starting, had a friend, and she brought her over and introduced me. I left a card game, and her name was Kay. And we started talking, and she was coming from her mother's birthday party with Rona Barrett. And we got into a good conversation for about an hour. And when she left, I went back to the card game, and I said to my friends there, well, see that gal there? I'm going to marry her. And about 6 or 7 months, we dated and got married. We started having children right away. And our firstborn, we named him Frank after me and my grandfather, really. And after 13 months, we had another one, Tony, and then another, to kind of sum it up, we had 8 children in 10 years. So my wife was pregnant every single year. And she loved being pregnant. She loved having children. And of course, I was on the road and coming back, and here's another one, here's another one, here's another one. And we're very fortunate to have 8 children, very healthy. And we have 10 grandchildren, and she's a great mom. They love her, they adore her. You know, she's like a general. To have 8 children and keeping everyone intact was quite a job that she had. And of course, I'd come home and have a lot of fun with the kids, and she was the disciplinary. So she was a great mom, still is, and they adore her. The first time I met Annette Funicello was at the Hollywood Bowl for Dick Clark. We were playing the Hollywood Bowl. He had a show of about 4 or 5 different acts on the show, and she was one. She was very popular as a Mouseketeer on the Mickey Mouse Club. And she must have been about, 14, 15, and I must have been about 17. And we started talking, and I said, geez, I'd like to maybe take you out for a pizza and a cold drink or something. She said, you got to talk to my mother. And I went to Virginia, and I said, can I take your daughter for a slice of pizza, whatever? She said, okay, call me. And I went over to the house, picked her up, and we went down the street. There was a little pizza parlor there. And we had some pizza and some soft drinks, and that was it. And we kept in touch. And, of course, she was working, I was working. And that was our first date and only date, really. And then time had gone by, and I had made a few films. I must have made about 10 or 15 films at the time. And I was signed to a company called American International Pictures. I made some films for them. And finally, they said, I got friendly with a writer by the name of Lou Russoff. And I said to him, Lou, write something that's fun for kids, you know, where we hang out together and laugh and sing. And he came back in about a month and here's a script, read this. It's called Beach Party. And I read it and I thought it was really fun. It looked like the old Benin kids gang and having fun. And I said, who's going to play Dee Dee, was the girl's name. I guess he named her after Dee Dee Dinah. He said, we're talking to Walt Disney as a loan out for Annette Funicello.
4: 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That call he got at the Steel Pier in Atlantic City, he was about to work with John Wayne. And this kid from South Philly soon finds himself in a Western. He met his bride, and when he met her, he told his poker buddies, I'm going to marry that girl. And 7 or 8 months later, he did. 8 kids later, in 10 years, his wife Kay, he calls the general. And then this movie idea, Beach Party. Back when a movie could just be silly and fun. The story of Frankie Avalon, as told by Frankie Avalon, continues here on Our American Stories.
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3: And we continue with Our American Stories. We last left off with Frankie Avalon sharing the story of how he wrote a movie script about teens, just having fun on the beach. Casting the female role opposite of Frankie, that was up in the air. Let's return to Frankie Avalon.
4: I said, that's great. I'm better when she was young, and geez, that would be fun. And that's how we got together. They put us together. We did our first motion picture, Beach Party. It came out, we did it in January, I think. It came out kind of towards the start of the summer, and it was a tremendous success at the box office. And because of that, we had lots of fun doing those pictures. We made about 7 and made tons of money for AIP. I always wanted to keep a career going. By not just being a teen idol. Of course, those days, went by the wayside because you're married, you got kids, and, when your fan base kind of dwindles. And so I wanted to get into the nightclub business, which I did. I worked with a lot of good people that helped me develop a show and act. And, of course, I opened up at the Copacabana, which once you made the Copacabana, you were really you were in show business. And I would play the show business under contract with them for about 5 years. And about 1971 or 2, whatever it was, I'm playing at the Copa, and they wanted to do a promotion for a Broadway show that was playing there called Grease. And I said, sure, I'll go. It was in the afternoon, and I met the cast. And Travolta, by the way, was in that show as one of the side guys, one of the chorus boys. And I saw the play, and then time had gone by, and it was about 1977... I had gotten a call. I was playing golf, and I got off the ninth hole. My manager was there with the script. He said, this is a script. Paramount wants you for this picture. I said, what's the picture called? He said, Grease. And I said, what character? He said, Teen Angel. And I thought about what I saw on Broadway, and I said, pass. And I went and played the second nine. I came back in. He was still there. He said, they will not take no. They would like to at least have a meeting with you. I said, okay. So I go in with Alan Carr and Patty Birch, who was the choreographer, and Randall Kleiser, who was the director. And they said, why don't you want to do this? I said, because I saw the play, and it's not my style. I said, he was all in black, comes off of a rope, and black leather jacket, and long sideburns, and just little wiggles, and this, and sings this beauty school dropout. I said, not my style. They said, we'll change it. I said, what do you mean you'll change it? They said, we'll do it all in white. We'll get a piano over here. Let's see how you want to do it. They did. And in 1977, I went in for 6 days of rehearsals, 2 days of shooting the 5-minute song, and Beauty School Dropout became a part of Grease, and Frankie Avalon was Teen Angel. When we were finally putting Grease together and at rehearsals, I said, look, I don't want to be a joke of this film. I think this is a good character, and it really is something important to this gal, her character.

0: I don't want to be a joke. So they said, oh, no, we'll make this absolutely perfect for you, and the people are just going to love it. So when the picture comes out, they opened it, premiered it in Honolulu, and there was the big columnist, Liz Smith was her name. And in her column, she was at the premiere, and she said the film was fun, but when Frankie Avalon entered his part as Teen Angel singing Beauty School Dropout, the audience went wild. And when he left the scene, they applauded. So it made its mark. I had come home from a trip, and I'm sitting in my den with my wife, and the phone rings, and she hands me the phone. She says, it's for you. It's a Bobby De Niro. So I looked at her, and all of a sudden it clicked in my mind. It's Robert De Niro. Well, it didn't register with her because she thinks a kid that I grew up with in South Philly, a lot of Italian kids, thought it was Bobby De Niro. She didn't associate it at all. So he says, Frankie, it's Bobby. We're doing a picture with Scorsese. It's called Casino. And we know that you were the first guest to Lefty whose character was Robert De Niro. And Marty Scorsese likes to be so exacting with whatever he does. And he did research. He said he would like to use you to recreate that scene. And I said, sounds good to me. He said, when can you do it? I said, well, I'm home. And I'm home for about a week. He said, can you do it Monday? I said, fine with me. They sent the jet, and I got on the jet, went into the dressing room when I got to Las Vegas, went into Marty. He showed me the clip. And I went on the set, and I stayed there for about 14 hours shooting my one scene with De Niro.
1: Our first guest this evening is Frankie Avalon.
2: Well, I've got a large family.
1: How many kids do you have?
2: I'm very proud to say that we have 8 children. No, sure. Please. No, please.
1: Amazing.
2: There's nothing to it. It's my pleasure.
0: And Joe Pesci was waiting for me after my scene. We went to this place called Joe Pig's. He had a Vesuvio restaurant. We went and had chicken meatballs, and the picture came out, and I was in the picture. Health has been very exciting to me for a long, long time. I got interested in not only just vitamins, but herbs. And I started back about 50 years ago in where I lived with my wife and 8 children. In North Hollywood, there was a place called Herb Products that was in North Hollywood. And I saw the sign and I went in there and I got very friendly with a man who was part of it. And John was his name. And he started introducing me to different kinds of herbs that were in big box forms. They weren't even capsules yet. And he would make capsules and put together different herbs. So I would start taking herbs, and I really got involved with it. And through the years, I started to say, Jesus, I should, people ask me, Frankie, what do you do? Well, I mean, you're still doing that. I'm in my 80s now, and I still go out there and still perform. I do a lot of singing. I do a lot of performing. I travel a lot, and I've been taking herbs, and I created a product with John called Zero Pain. It's a pain reliever that I brought onto a home shopping network, and we sold tons and tons of it. It still is available today. And I'm going to tell everybody listening, you talk about being healthy and being taking care of yourself. I have a company called Frankie Avalon Products. If you look at frankieavalon.com, you could look at what I've been doing for all these years, not only with the Zero Pain, which is a pain reliever topical, which has helped so many people from Arnold Palmer to Ernie Banks to a lot of my friends in the business, and they still request it and we still offer it to the public. But your health is very important. You never know when you're going to lose it, so keep trying to keep it. They had asked me to do a guest shot on American Idol. I said, okay, what do I do? They said, well, it's Simon Cowell's birthday, and the year of Venus was 1959. That's the year he was born, so we'd like to give him this little birthday gift and you singing Venus to him. I said, okay, but you gotta be, you know, stay in your dressing room. You gotta be a surprise. So I go to my dressing room and I watched my weight. I watched this. I was watching this, that, whatever. So I go to my dressing room and they sent a whole box of candies and things. And I'm waiting. And I'm eating these red hots or whatever they are. But, well, I ate about 2 boxes of these things. So I'm ready to go on now. I've got 12 minutes to go on and do this. This is live, you know. And I said, I really don't feel good now. They got the paramedics right there. They take my blood pressure, I'm going through the roof. And they said, I don't think you should go on. And my blood pressure was very, very high. I went on and I did that song, not feeling 100%, but pulled it off. I came off of there, I calmed down with a lot of water and all this other stuff, and my blood pressure went down, and that was quite an experience for me. Like, the show goes on. Listen, I want to thank you for the opportunity of having a great conversation, going through parts of my life. I could write a book, but I won't. But in the meantime, I just want to thank everybody that's been with me, and I've been with you for many, many years for being a part of my life. Thank you so much, and thanks to the good Lord for giving me the opportunity, to my wife, to my 8 children, to my 10 grandchildren. And stay well, and God bless.
3: And a terrific job on the storytelling and production by Greg Hengler. And a special thanks to Frankie Avalon for sharing his life's journey with us. That Beach Party series, well, it was a huge box office success. And Avalon, well, he'd go on to make a career for himself in the nightclub business as a prime act to play at the Copa and then all over the world. And then came Grease, that Paramount picture and that character, Teen Angel. He passed. He said, that character is not my style. So they changed the character, and the rest is history. I have watched this movie more times than I would care to admit, because when you have a wife and a daughter, this, along with Mamma Mia, is required viewing at least a few times a year. And then, of course, that call from Robert De Niro, Bobby De Niro, probably a bunch of them in his South Philly neighborhood. Little did he know it was the Robert De Niro, and a scene in Casino. The story of Frankie Avalon, the story of America in a way, from nowhere to somewhere, and appreciating with great gratitude every single step along the way. Frankie Avalon's story here on Our American Stories.
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10: From ABC News, I'm Dave Packer. Hurricane Isaias has made landfall along the Florida Panhandle as a Category 2. Maximum sustained winds 100 miles per hour. Florida Governor Ron DeSantis.
11: This storm is just now making landfall. We anticipate that there can be needs that arise as the storm moves through. There has not been, at least for our state agencies, the volume of requests that usually come from some of these storms. And that's a cautiously optimistic sign. We'll have to see how things play out as the storm continues to go.
10: Power out to just under 500,000 customers across five southern states. Lawmakers on Capitol Hill outraged after Defense Secretary Pete Hegseth announced the planned execution of the Fort Hood shooter by firing squad will be live streamed. ABC's Martha Raddatz.
12: Georgia Republican Congressman Austin Scott posting, "Live streaming executions is what jihadists do." Democratic Senator Jack Reed calling it barbaric. Republican Senator Lisa Murkowski saying, "I would expect this from terrorists and dictators, but not here in America." Adding, "It would give Hassan the martyrdom he seeks." And the U.S. Conference of Catholic Bishops warning, "It would undermine the moral fabric of our nation."
10: Former Army Major Nadal Hassan killed 13 people at Fort Hood in 2009. Mounting pressure on President Trump to rally voters impacted by war and tariffs, with the midterm elections just over 3 weeks away, alongside the Republican candidate for governor of New York, Bruce Blakeman. President Trump firing up supporters in Syracuse tonight.
13: "When I'm on the ballot, we win everything. When I'm not on the ballot, 48% of you don't vote. Please pretend I'm on the freaking ballot, will you?"
10: Convicted killer Krista Pike's attorney is now saying that she's making a remarkable physical recovery following Tennessee's botched execution attempt. You're listening to ABC News.
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10: A new study in the Journal of the American Medical Association found more than 1 in 5 kids are using artificial intelligence for emotional support. ABC's Yuri Benajad reports.
18: Medical groups like the American Academy of Pediatrics have warned about the potential risks of children using these AI chatbots overall. They point out that AI may too easily gain a child's trust, cannot think or feel, and may not check all the facts. So their advice, talk to your child about their chatbot use and ask what platforms they're using and whether they've been using them for fun or friendship.
10: No arrests just a day after actor Keegan Allen posted footage online saying he was attacked and robbed in West Hollywood. ABC's Alex Stone in California.
19: Two suspects dressed all in black confronting Allen outside a grocery store Thursday night. Police say one was pointing a silver handgun and the other brandishing a knife, and that they demanded the actor's watch.
20: "I was just robbed of my watch. Outside of Laurel Supply."
19: A bloodied Allen taking to social media in the moments after the attack.
20: "I had masks on. Took my watch, though."
19: The actor, best known for starring in that Freeform show, Pretty Little Liars.
10: The Star Wars lightsaber prop that Darth Vader used in the scene in The Empire Strikes Back, where, spoiler alert, he reveals he is Luke Skywalker's father, is now up for auction. The prop's expected to fetch as much as $1 million. Dave Packer, ABC News.
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23: A new state law is seeking to offer more protections for immigrant workers. Washington's Immigrant Worker Protection Act took effect on October 1st, which set requirements for employers when federal agents conduct an I-9 inspection. Employers and new workers have to fill out I-9 forms to prove the worker's identity and that they're allowed to work in the United States. The new law requires employers to directly notify their workers within 5 days of a federal agency notifying them of an inspection. Meanwhile, new data is detailing how the drop in Canadian visitors has affected Whatcom County businesses. WWU's Border Policy Research Institute released a collection of data charting the effect of cross-border travel on the local economy. They say there's been a roughly 71% drop in Canadians who mainly enter Whatcom County to shop between 2019 and 2025. And if you see smoke in parts of the North Cascades this fall, don't be alarmed. The National Park Service says they'll be conducting prescribed burns in parts of the forest over the course of the next 2 months. Crews will be focusing on the Lake Chelan and Ross Lake areas where piles of brush, logs, and branches will be carefully incinerated. Your forecast for tonight, a 50% chance of rain, otherwise mostly cloudy with a low around 45. Tomorrow, cloudy, then gradual clearing with a high near 59. Adam Reddit-Redeker, KGMI News.

0: Broadcasting live from the confines of an abandoned radio station in the secluded apartment building of high strangeness. From the foothills of the beautiful Colorado Rockies, it's time for full disclosure of the topics they told us were off limits. Well, hello there. I'm Connie Willis. This is Coast to Coast AM. Tonight, one Beatles birthday, my birthday, your birthday, Columbus Day weekend, an anniversary, helping a fellow coaster, and open up lines. So go ahead, time now. Join me for another interesting evening of conversation, much needed education, and the chance that we might get a little closer to the truth of what lurks amongst us and what is beyond. I'm Connie Willis, and this is Coast to Coast AM.
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0: Hey there, it's Coast to Coast AM. Connie Willis here with you. How are you? Hope you enjoy an evening with us tonight. Should be a lot of fun. Before we begin, I have a couple of very special dates I want to share with you. October 14th, that marks my 12-year anniversary as a weekend host here on the iconic Coast to Coast AM syndicated overnight radio show. The most iconic. So I'm excited about that and so happy to be here. 12 years, almost. It'll be on the 14th, but still, I'm very excited and thankful to be here. I will not be on the air that particular night, but I'll certainly be celebrating 12 years with all of you and all the nice emails and messages from all of you. What a ride it has been. What a privilege. And I will be back with you on Halloween night. So not just all night tonight, but Halloween night, October 31st. You know, we got to do Willis Wing together, right? So please mark that down. And you can always keep up with me, my shows and everything else I'm exploring at ConnieWillis.com. Now, tonight, October 9th, John Lennon was born on this day in 1940, which means this would have been his 86th birthday. So we know the songs, we know the photographs, we know the rebel, the dreamer, and the legend. But who was John Lennon when the concert ended, the cameras disappeared, and thousands of screaming fans finally went silent? Well, my guest tonight has spent years trying to recover all of these moments, and he's done a fantastic job. Chuck Gunderson, an independent historian and the author of the critically acclaimed two-volume work, Some Fun Tonight, The Backstage Story of How the Beatles Rocked America. And that's it's another one of those big ones out there, 618-page collection. It weighs 13 freaking pounds. You can work out with it. And it documents all 67 Beatles concerts across their historic North American tours of 64, 65, 66. Oh, my goodness. I wasn't a sparkle in my daddy's eyes yet. And then I was born, and then I was one. So there you go. A long time ago, right? 64, 65, 66. Now, Chuck holds both bachelor's and master's degrees in history, and his research has contributed to many, many Beatles projects, including Ron Howard's documentary, 8 Days a Week. So we want to welcome Chuck back to Coast AM. And let me begin with the man, not the mythology, but after studying Chuck, John Lennon across these hotel rooms, airports, press conferences, and concert stages. Who do you believe he really was when the performance was over?
1: Connie, first of all, it's great to be with you. You're just such a great host in the Coast family, and we just all appreciate your work so much. Well, so thank you for that.
0: Thank you.
1: Yeah, today's a special day. It's his, would have been his 86th birthday. And strangely enough, his son, Sean, is also celebrating his birthday today.
0: How cool is that?
1: Had with Yoko Ono. He's 51 today. So we have two special birthdays today. So happy birthday, Sean, if you're listening. And a very special happy birthday to John, looking above us all. Quite the man. We'll get into his life, his legacy, what he was, and just the important force in human history that he was as well.
0: Yeah, I think he was 35 when his son was born on the same day.
1: Yes, that's he just was. Yeah, John was 35, and Sean is celebrating his 51st today, I believe.
0: And what's Sean up to? Do you ever keep up with him by chance?
1: Sean is very active. I don't keep up with him, but I know he's very active in the music scene in New York. He actually just had a baby himself, his very first. So John would be a grandfather now.
0: Oh, my.
1: And he would have been a great granddad. I'm sure he would with that quick.
0: What would he be doing? What would he be doing right now if he were alive? What do you think? You think he'd still be writing
1: a lot? John was not one to sit on the sidelines and watch the wheels go by. As he mentioned in one of his songs.
0: Yeah, I think I've heard that somewhere.
1: Yeah, exactly. I think he'd be very active. I think he would still be involved with music. I think he would be involved with the other surviving Beatles, both Paul and Ringo. And I think he'd be living a really great life, looking back at a legacy, but kind of looking forward as well, and still trying to solve some of life's biggest mysteries, as well as what's currently going on in the political landscape. You'd probably be right there with all of us fighting for something.
0: He was always an advocate of something, right? I guess really basically peace just in general.
1: If you really boil down the music of the Beatles, both during their time as a group and as individual performers and musicians, their music was simply about love and peace. So much of it was about that. Sure, there were other songs that tackled other issues, but the overarching message in their music is love and peace. And Ringo Starr today, whenever you have an interview with them, anything from Ringo, he is always going to say it's about love and peace.
0: Mm. I went to one concert with Paul McCartney when Linda was still alive, and she was up there on the stage, and the entire time, I'm serious, the entire time she had a peace sign up with her hands, you know, her fingers, and she just pushed it forward and back, the entire show, all about that peace and love, showing that.
1: On another night, the Paul and Linda story is a really good story as well. Just their marriage, their times that they had together. Someone that was a very novice musician, I believe Paul just went over to the piano one day and showed her the middle C on the piano and said, you know, you got to join the band, you know, when he formed Wings. And she was the first member of Wings. So an equally great story, an equally great force of nature, Paul McCartney.
0: Absolutely. Oh, absolutely. But now Paul and John, were they really good, close friends, or were they just more of coworkers? Or because it seemed like, at least as a fan growing up, it seemed like they were two different people that worked together well.
1: They're very interesting souls. They came together as teenagers, and really, both of them had extreme tragedies in their life, you know, both losing their mothers in their teenhood. And that really bonded them. So John and Paul were like, you know, peanut butter and jelly, coffee and donuts. I mean, they just went together so well, yeah. And they played off of each other. They were musical geniuses. They were doing so much during the life of the Beatles. We have to remember that the Beatles were only together for just over 10 years. And, you know, they're creating two albums a year, sometimes three. They're writing 20, 30, 40 songs in a year. They're touring. They're doing movies. They're doing interviews. And they're writing these songs that we still sing, and we know the words, you know, 60 years later, and they sound very fresh, even if they were released today.
0: What do you think that's about? Do you think just once in a while a band, I mean, because we see single artists along the way that happen too, but do you just think just once in a while there's just somebody that comes along that just stands above everybody, and they're one of those people, like you said, you can still play their music today. And it's not where you go, oh, no, I don't want to hear that one again. You know, you want to hear it and you sing it and you know the words and everybody joins in.
1: They're still in the news today. As a matter of fact, they just released a whole new big box set on one of their most famous albums, Rubber Soul, and it's climbing up the charts. This is for a band that broke up over 60 years ago, or close
0: Amazing.
1: To 60 years ago. They broke up in 1970. And, you know, the music's climbing up the charts. I mean, how? No one else can do this. And they're still paving the way. Their backstory is just so fascinating, how everything had to come together. Everybody had to be in the right place at the right time to bring these four individuals together and to create this thing that they created. It's fascinating when you really dig into the backstory.
0: Well, you have dug into everything, the documents, the photographs, the eyewitness accounts. You've studied it all. Now, what there has to be, or I think there was, from what all I've looked through, what was that single moment that changed your personal opinion of John Lennon? What was it before, and what changed it to where it is now, and what is it now?
1: I think my single most important takeaway from John is that he was not a perfect man. I mean, he was a very complex individual. And some things that a lot of your listeners could probably identify with what they've gone through in their lives. John had a very, very troubled growing up, very non-traditional growing up time in Liverpool. You know, he was born to Julia and Freddie, his father, who were not on good terms. They really split up. They weren't together. And John was kind of tossed to and fro.

0: Julia's home, who was very, you know, flamboyant and musical and fun, to his aunt that he mostly lived with, Aunt Mimi, Julia's sister, who, you know, was very, you know, she was very serious. She had rules. She had expectations of John. When John got his first guitar, you know, she would say, well, it's a great thing, but you're never going to make a living out of it.
1: John, didn't they say something like that? Didn't they say something like that to Elvis, though? Didn't they say, keep driving a truck?
0: I think every famous artist, something was said to them, like, you're never going to make it, you know, and they kind of, and that's what I think makes them great.
1: Yeah, yeah, it pushes them totally.
0: Thing that they have that is, I don't know where it comes from, but it's given to them by the universe and they just go with it.
1: Yeah. Well, you know, it's fun. It's interesting the way what you just told, because it seemed like John always like used humor along the way, but that can also be armor. And also, you know, what do you believe he might have been protecting when he did become sarcastic or outrageous along the way?
0: He very much used it as armor. He, you know, growing up and having those experiences, I mean, some of your close listeners can identify with some of the things that he lived with. I can identify with some of the things from my childhood that I lived with. So we can all kind of take a little bit of us and see John and like kind of grasp him and say, you're one of me, you know, type of thing. You kind of experienced what I experienced. I don't know if it would have been the same had John grown up in this traditional family. Now, Paul had a more traditional family, but he had a very very sad tragedy happening when his mother died of breast cancer when he was only 14. So it brought these two individuals together who both loved music. You know, they weren't getting together to talk about the latest football score or what was going on with Everton or Liverpool in soccer and football over there. They were talking about music. They were talking about all the great music that was coming out in America, you know, with Elvis and with Little Richard and Chuck Berry. And they were thriving on this stuff. And that's what forged them and bonded them together.
1: Mm-hmm. Well, you know, as you discuss even more and go deeper, here's just a personal question myself here. Help. It kind of did reveal, I think that was the 65 tour. It actually did reveal like an authentic cry of distress. Would you say that too?
0: Absolutely. Great song, but a song of distress. And you nailed it exactly on the head, Connie. It's, you just can't, I guess for us to imagine what the Beatles went through, probably, you know, the most photographed band of all time, interviews all the time, press all the time, fans all the time. Whenever they toured, they could never see anything about that city. You know, they go to Las Vegas in 1964 because they really want to see Las Vegas. They want to see these magical casinos that are built in the middle of the desert. Can they go see him? No, they are sequestered to their room. All they see of Las Vegas in 1964 is basically the airport, the convention center where they perform their two concerts, the Sahara Hotel where they were sequestered. And so management felt so bad for them that they couldn't get out. The hotel was besieged with fans, that they brought slot machines up to their room. That would never happen today with the powerful Nevada Gaming Commission. They would never allow a slot machine to come into Beyonce's room or Bruno Mars's room. But back then they did it for the Beatles because they were stuck.
1: I can't imagine Vegas not doing something, going out of their way not to try to make money somewhere and not bringing in a machine like that so that they can get some more of their money. It's hard for me to believe that they wouldn't do that now, but I'm glad they did it back then for them. And you know, that's part of the fame. That's what happens. You know, you lose your life. When people say they want fortune and fame, it's like, maybe just go with the fortune, throw the fame away, you know.
0: John said that, you know, when he was a teenager, you know, he saw Elvis performing in the movie house, you know, probably in Liverpool. And he looked at that and the girl screaming and he goes,

0: that's a good job to have, you know. But as he gained that fame and fortune, as you mentioned, and the cry for help, and he kind of wrote that song in what he called his fat Elvis period. He felt he had put on some weight, he'd gotten soft, you know. But he was probably crying for that freedom that you and I pretty much enjoy every minute of the day. We can go out and kind of do whatever. Whereas the Beatles were, it was really tough for them to do anything. Sure, they had their pockets of social friends and places where they couldn't be bothered, but it was mostly in London where they were living. Three of the Beatles actually bought estates out in the countryside. Paul was the only one that kind of stuck in London, but they'd go to the clubs and they kind of wouldn't bother them there. But anywhere else, it was impossible for them to navigate anything.
1: Well, did they do anything where they masked themselves?
0: Oh, so yeah. They went out and they've gone to places in disguises. There's pictures of Paul, some famous disguises that he used. And they did try to see a little bit, but they are always being smuggled out somewhere. If they did a concert in America, they would be smuggled out of the venue in the back of an ambulance or in the back of a laundry truck. It was just impossible for them to just walk the streets and be normal. It really wasn't until John got to New York City in the 70s that he could really just kind of walk around. And John loved New York.
1: Yeah.
0: Him and Yoko loved New York. He was there with May Pang as well. And he could just walk around. People could come up to him and say hi to him, thank him for his music, maybe get his autograph. And it was really kind of that freedom that cost him his life, probably, in a sense that he was so accessible in the 70s while living at the Dakota in New York City.
1: You know, that's one of the things about the city that I liked as well, is you could walk through there and you could run into all sorts of people, just, you know, celebrities of some sort, say hello to them. And, you know, they say hello back and you just keep on going. You know, it's kind of like, hey, I know who you are. We are talking with Chuck Gunderson, and we are talking about John Lennon, who would have been 86 today. So we've got more to find out as we zoom in on John's life and play some of his music as well. And I hope you guys stick around. We have open lines later. Connie Willis here on Coast to Coast AM.

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0: you covered.
1: After making landfall as a Category 2, Hurricane Isaias is moving over the western Florida panhandle with damaging winds and flash flooding threat that's spreading inland. Governor Ron DeSantis says wind shear weakened the hurricane from a Category 3 storm before landfall, although strong winds and heavy rainfall remain significant threats.
2: Buckle down at this point. Don't be getting out on the roads. The winds are strong. There's going to be a lot of water that's going to be flowing. You are absolutely going to see flash flooding that's going to occur all throughout the region. And so just hunker down. Let the storm pass.
1: Meanwhile, on the West Coast, tropical storm warning issued for the east part of Mexico's Baja California as tropical storm Rachel approaches on track to make landfall near Tijuana. Iran-backed Houthis are claiming responsibility for a deadly missile strike on Saudi Arabia's main airport in Riyadh. Three Saudi citizens were killed. This is ABC News.
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1: There you go with some Lennon here on Coast to Coast AM. Give peace a chance. That was 1969. I think it reached number 2 in the UK, number 14 in America. We'll have to ask our guest tonight if I'm right about all this stuff, because I'm doing it from some memory here. And I think it was recorded inside room 1742 of Montreal's Queen Elizabeth Hotel. That was during John and Yoko's Bed In for Peace. It was also John's first single recorded without another Beatle, and released while the Beatles still existed. So we'll ask him about that. But really quickly here, my Win Any Lottery course, those of you that have been asking for

0: for it. Thank you. You're going to love it. And those of you that went ahead and bought it, yes, you're winning money. Not the jackpot yet, but I hope that you get there and you see that you can do it, right? I knew it. I told you it. Now, earlier tonight, Mega Millions held a drawing for an estimated $364 million. I don't know. I haven't seen what's happened, but that's $364 million. And then tomorrow night's Powerball, or tonight, wherever you are right now, the Powerball's estimated at an enormous $516 million. So that wouldn't be too shabby, right? You don't have to wait till it's $1 billion before you play the lottery. So let me ask you something. Do you trust your intuition? Are you good with a pendulum? If you say yes, then this may be exactly what you've been looking for. Project Stargate Psychics by Lynn Buchanan. He's the one who taught me this number picking technique back in 2012. I wrote a book on it because he said, Connie, go ahead, do what you want with it. Because I was like, can I do something with this method? He's like, yeah, go ahead. So I put a book together, but now I have a course. I've been teaching it ever since, though. And people love, you do it. As soon as you do it, you're going to go, I see how this works, and I'm going to make this happen. So, I'll show you how to put those intuitive abilities to work instead of simply guessing at numbers. So go to ConnieWillis.com, get the course, start using the technique now. Who knows? Maybe your intuition is trying to lead you somewhere very profitable. If it is, you let me know. Okay. I want to know if you win. ConnieWillis.com is where to go.
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0: Hey there, Connie Willis of Coast to Coast AM with you tonight. Open lines coming up later. Currently, historian, author, and Beatles researcher. One of our faves here at Coast to Coast AM, of course, Chuck Gunderson, back with us, a recognized authority on the band's historic North American tours. Holds both bachelor's and master's degree in history. Oh my goodness, I am so far from loving history, but I understand it when it's told in a story situation as opposed to just the dates and the times. That's how I was taught history, and it was horrible. It was just all memorization. It wasn't really getting into the story. But I can tell that you have done it like that. Author of the critically acclaimed Some Fun Tonight. That's the backstage story of how the Beatles rocked America. You can go to somefuntonight.com and you can see all of it there. You can learn all about Chuck. You can see all of the work he's done, and you can even book him for your next event to speak. And make sure he says, thanks, Connie. Hi, Connie. I'm here because you said something. How you doing, Chuck? Hey, let me go back.
1: Excellent.
0: Let me go back to that song, okay? Because I don't know if you may hear me talk about a song and you say, no, that was not right, or hey, there's a story to it. But let's go back to Give a Piece a Chance with Lennon. And I got two questions for you. Okay. So he released this before the Beatles officially broke apart. So was he already testing whether his individual voice could be more powerful than the Beatles? And then also, was Give Peace a Chance primarily a song, a political statement, or one of the most successful publicity stunts in music history?
1: That's a great question. And first of all, I'm never going to correct you, Connie. You are.
0: You're an amazing, if I get it wrong.
1: You're an amazing host. But first of all, who has like the guts to record a song in a hotel room, laying in a bed? I mean, just that alone True. And while you still have this other band going, but to answer your question, I think they all were kind of testing this. Kind of divorced from the Beatles, of getting away from, they've basically been in each other's pockets for 10 years. I mean, sharing hotel rooms, the studio together at each other's homes. I mean, they were so close. They were always together. And, you know, Paul even was testing it in, you know, as early as probably 65 when he was in 66, when he was kind of doing his Yesterday thing. He had the thoughts of only crediting the song as a McCartney song, not a Lennon-McCartney song. That was thrown around a little bit. So I think, John was the song Give Peace a Chance. It's everything. It's everything in one song, laying in a bed in Montreal. I mean, it's about peace. It's about love. It's about being together. It's about going out and doing something. It's just so universal. If everyone can kind of grasp that concept of peace and love and what this world would be like to live in, it's really an amazing kind of simple thought, isn't it?
0: It is simple. Do you think it was the time? Do you think the time was just right as well? And do you think that anything they wrote was going to be gold anyway?
1: I don't think anything they wrote was gold. I mean, there's some songs that, the Beatles songs that I kind of don't want to listen to much more anymore. You know, it's okay, right? It's okay to
0: say that. Which songs are those, Chuck?
1: You're really testing me now.
0: Yeah, what do you never really want to hear?
1: I know, like, maybe Yellow Submarine. What Goes On. But then I'm going to have one of your listeners call and go, what the hell are you talking about? That's a great song. I listen to it every day. So, look, this changes all the time with the Beatles music. Is it my most favorite band, my most favorite musicians? Absolutely. They were really kind of this cultural force because they changed so much coming from the 50s and the 60s with everything that was changed. They were perfect for the moment. And they were really the instigators of everything kind of happening in the 60s, right? You got the sexual revolution happening. You've got peace happening. You've got all these political turmoils happening, everything. And then this band appears on the Ed Sullivan Show on February 9th, 1964.
0: That's right.
1: Think about every musician that was kind of living at that time watching that, that weren't musicians yet. But when they saw that, they said, oh, wow, okay, these are people that can write their own songs and perform them as individuals and as a group. That sounds really interesting.
0: It is
1: and
0: amazing.
1: And so I think that appearance on Ed Sullivan just really changed everything.
0: Absolutely. No doubt. No doubt about that. Now, I just keep getting these images in my head. I don't know if you know about this or not. I know you know about it. I wonder if I'm going to throw something at you. I'm going to hope to stump you at one point. No, I don't need to do that. I think you're going to know. But do you remember? Okay, so my era, I loved Kiss, all right? When Kiss was happening, it was really cool. You know, Kiss was one of my group. I was a Billy Joel fan, Jimmy Buffett, Bob Seger. I can go in some other ones. But I like Kiss because I like they were each individual. You know, they each did their own thing kind of thing. They worked together as a band. But at one point, I remember an album cover where it was the Beatles and they had Kiss makeup on. Do you remember that?
1: That you have stumped me with. I do not Yay! Know that. Album. I'm sure your listeners will say, Chuck, why are you even on the show? I totally remember that.
0: But I don't know if it was an album, but it was an album cover. I remember seeing it. And, you know, maybe they were just trying to, you know, Gene Simmons, the genius money man that he is, was probably just saying, you know, comparing or something like that to the great band.
1: Yeah, and you look at Kiss, like, where did they get their ideas from?
0: That's right.
1: Probably the Beatles.
0: Yes.
1: You know, I think all these, this force of the 70s music that you mentioned, it all came from February 9th, 1964, Ed Sullivan. 73 million people tuning in that night. 1 in 4 television sets were turned on that night listening to the Beatles. They're seeing these 4 aliens with long hair that like came from outer space. And they had this amazing song, and the world just went crazy for a moment. It just went from there, and it never stopped. And even today, you have artists, you know, modern day artists that harken back to, you know, look, I wasn't even alive when the Beatles were even broken up. They were broken up by then. And I take my cues, I take my ideas from what I learned from the Beatles.
0: Mm-hmm. No doubt. A lot of them, they all say that, don't they? They all say it. And then, well, even, you know, my era, going to Michael Jackson, Michael and Paul hung out. Did John ever do anything with Michael? And like, I think Paul and them got in some fight. Somebody bought somebody's music catalog or something like that. I don't know.
1: Michael asked Paul, like, what are some great investments to do? And Paul said, music publishing, buy music publishing rights. And Paul had owned Buddy Holly's catalog. And so Michael kind of went away and said, oh, that's a great idea. Then he eventually ended up with the Beatles catalog. I'm not quite certain if John and Michael ever kind of coexisted together. I mean, being celebrity musicians and at the top of your game, I'm sure somewhere, some place, they might have come together, might have met, might have sung together. I don't know, because, you know, it's sometimes in those musician circles, they're so tightly protected that a lot of the outsiders don't know the stories behind that.
0: That's right. Well, I think that Billy Joel told a story, and I believe it was John Lennon. It could have been somebody else, but I think it was John Lennon. He said, I think he lived possibly down by him or visited down near him at one point, and I guess there was some sort of boat situation. Maybe there's a canal outside of his home or something, and somebody went by in his boat. And it was, I think, I'm pretty sure it was John Lennon. And Billy would watch for him all the time, and he'd see him. He never went out to say hello. And he said, we both knew that each other was there, but we never wanted to, we respectfully didn't want to bug each other. So they never got a chance to say hello. Do you know of that to be a fact? Or maybe somebody else, but I think it was John Lennon.
1: Well, Billy was a big fan of the Beatles. I mean, him and Paul are very tight. And I'm sure that Billy Joel, being the superstar that he was in the 70s, had access to certain members of the Beatles. He probably met all four members at some point in his life because of who he was. And I would love to hear maybe some of Billy's reactions if he did meet with John Lennon or have some sort of connection to him.
0: Well, when I look back at the Beatles, I kind of see Lennon as the emotional leader, at least while here, and what you have, all your work that, man, you got a big book, man. I'm telling you, you got a big book with a lot of great stuff in it. But did at one point the leadership kind of quietly start shifting toward Paul?
1: John was definitely the leader in the early days. I mean, even before the Beatles started, he started the band called the Quarrymen, and he invited Paul to join the band. And Paul then knew George Harrison, who then joined the band, and then Ringo joined a couple years later because he was the best drummer in Liverpool, and they wanted the best drummer in Liverpool, so they had fired their original drummer, Pete Best. And John was definitely the leader in those early days. And as time progressed, Paul did kind of emerge as someone who really wanted to keep working all the time. Ringo tells a story where, you know, if his phone rang, he knew it was Paul, like saying, "Where are you? Like, come down to the studio. I want to record something." Paul was just a workhorse, and he somewhat emerged as the de facto leader in the, you know, about 67, when Sgt. Pepper was going, the White Album was going, Abbey Road was going, and was really asking his other bandmates to come down and continue working and to keep producing this music. Of course, there were some substances that the other Beatles were using and started to use, which really kind of curtailed their probably exactness and enthusiasm in getting into the studio on time. But definitely Paul emerged as a leader toward the end of the Beatles' career.
0: So using these substances, did the music reflect that?
1: I think it absolutely did. And they, you know, they had been using substances quite prolifically. Even in the early days, they were smoking these jazz cigarettes, they called them, and they were taking uppers and downers, you know, they would play in these clubs in Germany, you know, before they were famous, where they would start at 4 p.m. or something and not end till 3 a.m. And I believe one stint in Germany, they did 98 straight nights of that.
0: Wow.
1: So they were doing a lot of that. And then, of course, the famous story when they're in America for the first time, for the first major tour of America, where they did 32 shows in 33 days in North America, this gigantic continent we live on. And they met Bob Dylan in New York, and Bob Dylan snuck in some marijuana to the Delmonico Hotel where they were staying, and they closed the doors, and everybody got a little silly smoking marijuana. And then as that progressed, they got into other things such as psychedelics, and it really starts reflecting in the music at that point. It becomes, you know, introspective, imaginative, fanciful, very illusional, just all kind of Strawberry Fields Forever and Penny Lane and all these great tracks that not only have their voices and their basic instrumentation behind it, but also all these added extra instruments and classical arrangements and backwards music and tape loops and different tracks that they could use, because at the same time, music and sound technology was also kind of advancing in form, where they had the ability to do this. And that was primarily one of the reasons why the Beatles quit touring in 1966. They could not recreate some of the sounds on stage that they were producing in the studio at Abbey Road.
0: Oh, they didn't want to do a what was that duo that used to, was it Vanilla Ice? What was the
1: that
0: team
1: was
0: that
1: Milli,
0: just,
1: Milli Vanilli.
0: That's it. Well, they got busted.
1: We'll do a show one night on Milli Vanilli, maybe.
0: Okay. I would like that. So, wow, you know, as you're speaking again, I'm thinking, who were the mentors of the Beatles? Who did they look up to?
1: The Beatles loved Elvis. They loved anybody from Motown, the African-American artists that were just so influential in their lives. They loved the Beach Boys. They loved Dylan. They loved anything they could get their hands on. Even very obscure one-hit wonder stuff. They would somehow get the record. They would learn it. They would do it in their own style. And so, you know, poets they had as mentors. They had artists who were mentors. They were just running around that circle when everything was culturally exploding in England at the time. And they just fed off of it. They fed off of all this music. And then, of course, the people that they mentored came into their lives and they were enjoying their music, like Jimi Hendrix. They went to one of his shows at the Seville Theater in London in 1967. You know, they saw Jimi Hendrix, and Jimi Hendrix performed Sgt. Pepper's Lonely Hearts Club Band after only knowing it for a few days.
0: Well, could you imagine if you did a one-hit wonder and then the Beatles like took it on? How cool would that be? Oh my goodness. Wow. Oh, good stuff. So we are talking about John Lennon. He would have been 86 today. So that's what we got. Chuck Gunderson with us. And you can go check out Chuck's stuff. I mean, you got to do it. It's like huge book, and check it out and buy it for yourself and learn as much as you can. Go to somefuntonight.com, somefuntonight.com, and check it out for yourself. I think you're going to enjoy it. I know you're enjoying tonight. So am I. Stay with us. Connie Willis on Coast to Coast AM.

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13: From ABC News, I'm Dave Packard. Just under 500,000 customers without power in the hurricane zone across Florida, Alabama, Georgia, Mississippi, and Louisiana. Governor Ron DeSantis says Hurricane Isaias made landfall in the Florida Panhandle near Destin around 9:30 Friday night. He issued this warning to residents in the storm zone.
14: If you have a generator, do not run your generator where the exhaust goes inside your home. That generator has to be outside your home, and the exhaust has to go so that does not accumulate in an enclosed area.
13: Meanwhile, on the West Coast, a tropical storm warning has been issued for Mexico's Baja California as Tropical Storm Rachel approaches, on track to make landfall near Tijuana. A growing response to Defense Secretary Pete Hegseth announcing a military execution will be live streamed.
15: Shock and disgust across the political spectrum after Defense Secretary Pete Hegseth announced the execution.

0: By firing squad of former Army Major Nadal Hassan would be live streamed.
1: We'll make sure that people are able to watch it, that it's public, because people need to understand that this is there's serious consequences for these types of things.
0: It was a horrific crime. Hassan killed 13 people at Fort Hood in 2009.
2: ABC's Martha Raddatz. Protests rocking New York City after the ice shooting of a man with his five-year-old son in the car in the Bronx on Thursday. ABC's Aaron Katursky.
3: The Department of Homeland Security says Oscar Belgal is a Dominican national living in the U.S. illegally with a prior grand larceny conviction and suspected gang ties. The neighborhood erupted. Clashes in the street. New York Mayor Zoran Mamdani calling for ICE to leave the city.
4: There is no explanation for these tactics.
3: The Secretary of Homeland Security says the man weaponized his vehicle.
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2: A popular San Diego chef is under arrest, accused of being on the run for more than a decade. Troy Williams has been a chef at Miss B's Coconut Club in San Diego. Authorities say he's actually Brian Anthony Williams and was part of a group that kidnapped and assaulted a woman. Eddie Girado is the general manager at Miss B's Coconut Club.
7: I want to feel a certain way, but then I feel a different way because the Troy we knew is not the same guy that did that, I think.
2: The battle between the Trump administration and the International Criminal Court is ratcheting up.
8: Secretary of State Marco Rubio announcing new sanctions on the ICC, accusing it of targeting Americans out of its jurisdiction.
9: We will ban transactions with this rogue court, cutting off their resources and crippling their ability to operate against us.
8: In response, the ICC says it's an attempt to prevent the court from doing what it was created to do. The administration has previously targeted ICC judges and prosecutors, but this is the first time it's leveling sanctions against the whole organization. Mike Dubosky, ABC News.
2: The move comes the same day that former ICC judge Navi Pillay was awarded the 2026 Nobel Peace Prize. Police in New York City say they found shovels and other tools down a Manhattan manhole where 5 people were spotted climbing out early on Friday morning. Last month, 2 people arrested in a similar incident said they were looking for washed away valuables in the storm drains. Dave Packer, ABC News.
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13: A new state law is seeking to offer more protections for immigrant workers. Washington's Immigrant Worker Protection Act took effect on October 1st, which set requirements for employers when federal agents conduct an I-9 inspection. Employers and new workers have to fill out I-9 forms to prove the worker's identity and that they're allowed to work in the United States. The new law requires employers to directly notify their workers within 5 days of a federal agency notifying them of an inspection. Meanwhile, new data is detailing how the drop in Canadian visitors has affected Whatcom County businesses. WWU's Border Policy Research Institute released a collection of data charting the effect of cross-border travel on the local economy. They say there's been a roughly 71% drop in Canadians who mainly enter Whatcom County to shop between 2019 and 2025. And if you see smoke in parts of the North Cascades this fall, don't be alarmed. The National Park Service says they'll be conducting prescribed burns in parts of the forest over the course of the next 2 months. Crews will be focusing on the Lake Chelan and Ross Lake areas where piles of brush, logs, and branches will be carefully incinerated. Your forecast for tonight, a 50% chance of rain, otherwise mostly cloudy with a low around 45. Tomorrow, cloudy, then gradual clearing with a high near 59. Adam Ryder-Redeker, KGMI News.

0: 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Now, here's your guest host, Connie Willis.
1: We all shine on. Connie Willis here, Instant Karma, John Lennon. It is a John Lennon night here on Coast to Coast AM. He would have been 86 today. 1970s when that song came out. And he wrote and recorded it, Lennon did, on January 27th. It was released only 10 days later. That was it. And Phil Spector, he produced it. George Harrison played guitar. John described the sound he wanted as 1950s, but now. So we'll ask our guest Chuck about that when he comes back. I want to take a moment tonight to help a friend of ours here, a longtime friend of Coast to Coast AM. Many of you know him, Anthony Sanchez. Anthony Sanchez, great guest here on Coast to Coast. I've had him on many times. He and I have worked together. He did a documentary and had me in it, and we talk, and we get together and we talk about his Ghost Hunter apps and, you know, his book, UFO Highway. He's a great UFO researcher, software engineer. By the way, he's fantastic at that and fantastic at the Ghost Hunter apps. So we've done shows just on his apps. And by the way, he's the one who wrote my intro and outro here on Coast to Coast AM. Now, I played with it and created, made it mine, but he's the one who built it and said, here's what you want. I said, can you help me? I'm going on Coast to Coast. This is 12 years ago now. I said, I need a good intro and outro when I'm on Coast, something that people will remember. And it wasn't long. I mean, this guy can write. He is so creative. It's amazing. And his website is unreal. His work is unbelievable. He got that back to me soon. I made it mine, and I'm still doing it 12 years later. Now, at one point, if you guys may remember, Anthony got paralyzed from the neck down, and he fought his way back. He is a survivor for sure. He's continuously done that all his life. And also this year, Anthony was laid off in a SI-driven reduction, and he recently lost his best friend, Rick. And Rick was a great guy. I can see why that was his best friend. Now, he has already had his next job. He's got his next job lined up, okay? He got let go, but he's got his next job lined up. However, he needs some help covering a month of basic living expenses. So, asking the Coast family, let's help one of our own. He's been there for us. $5, $10, whatever you can do. Anthony is, he's needing somebody to pay it forward right now. So all you got to do is go to AnthonySanchez.com. AnthonySanchez.com. Help him out. You're going to find a GoFundMe there. And if you want to go straight to GoFundMe, you can do that and search Anthony Sanchez if you'd like to do that. But Anthony, you have fought your way back before. We're going to help you to do it again. 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

0: It's Coast to Coast AM. Hey there, Connie Willis back at you. John Lennon tonight's who we're talking about. His birthday today, 89. It was 89 or 86. Now I'm kind of messing it up a little bit there. Chuck?
1: 86.
0: 86, okay. 86. I'm going to do that the rest of the night now. So just correct me when that happens. I don't want email that comes and tells me it. You can do it. It's no problem. Do it in front of the world. That's totally fine. Author and historian Chuck Gunderson is who we are talking with. And you can go find his work, unbelievable work, somefuntonight.com. And that is the backstage story of how the Beatles rocked America, the historic tours of 64 through 66. I'm going to go back to that song we just played, okay? And ask you something about it, all right? So that we all shine on. Let's see. So John went from basically, why did John move from the group protest of Give Peace a Chance to a much more personal warning of instant karma in less than a year? I mean, just boom.
1: I think a lot of John's songs and all the Beatles songs that when they broke up and went out as individual musicians were very personal and reflective of their life and their experiences. And I think Instant Karma, I'm so grateful that you played that because it's absolutely one of my favorite songs.
0: Oh,
1: and
0: yay.
1: It's so apropos for everything we kind of live in this life. I mean, you really, all you have to take is that song title, Instant Karma, and flip it. Mm-hmm. And just like karma is instant. You know, John really believed that it kind of your stuff that you do, your experiences, your dealings with people is kind of going to have consequences and that actions are going to kind of happen right now instead of in another lifetime if you believe in, you know, reincarnation or next incarnation or whatever anyone believes. And that we also need to kind of get out in the world and not be so isolated, but rather have experiences with people. And that will really help us kind of get out of this isolationary kind of state of mind that many of us are in with social media, things like that.
0: It's interesting you saying that about John saying that because he had to be in close quarters and secluded along the way so people wouldn't just jump all over him.
1: And at the same time, he was like the influencer of the day, you know?
0: That's true. Yeah, that's true.
1: That we have.
0: Yeah, he would be an influencer. That's what he would be right now.
1: Exactly.
0: For sure.
1: Again, though, when John moved to New York, that was really his moment. He had 10, you know, really great years in New York before he was sadly murdered in December of 1980, only at 40 years old. We think of him as an older person, and it's like 40 is just so young.
0: Yes.
1: You know, his son, Sean, was only 5. We also have to realize, too, that John had another son, Julian, with his first wife, Cynthia, who was born in 63, I believe. And Julian is just an amazing person in his own right. Great musician, has a lot of wonderful social causes that he participates in. He's really a lot like his father. And a lot of times we kind of miss Julian in the story. And both Julian and Sean are just amazing individuals that have John's DNA in them. And we'll go on and do some of the things that John did in his life that made him such a special person.
0: Mm-hmm. Yeah, I haven't seen Julian in a long, long time doing anything. But there's so much to see now out in the world. But the Beatles still stick out amongst all of the things that are out there now because things are, you know, just content is everywhere. Let me go back to the Beatles and segregated audiences.
1: Yes. Yeah, so when the Beatles toured in the starting in 1964, they did that major tour in America again, where they did 32 shows in just 33 days, traveling some 20,000 miles from London back to London. America was a very different place that we know it now as. There was Jim Crow laws, there was segregation, and the Beatles really got their first taste of segregation when they came to America in February of 1964, and especially in Miami, being shuttled around in the backs of hotels and seeing the segregation that was kind of operating. And concerts in those days, especially with major artists, they were not allowing people to sit together, all races sitting together. They weren't allowing integrated concerts. Sure, there were integrated concerts happening, but on a much smaller scale. When the Beatles toured America, they were going to start commanding audiences of between 15,000 to, you know, 30, 35,000, which was a lot of people back then to go to a rock concert. And there were certain laws and certain municipalities where, you know, the law had not been passed yet where Jim Crow laws were going to be erased. So all the tour planning was happening prior to that civil rights law being enacted in July of 1964 by President Johnson. But before that, the Beatles manager, Brian Epstein, and his New York counterpart, who helped organize a tour, his name was Norman Weiss from General Artists Corporation. They were a talent agency. They inserted a clause into the Beatles' contract rider. Now, along with other things like providing clean towels for them, portable TV sets, dressing room mirrors, couple cases of cold soda, one of the most important things in their rider, which was only a page and a quarter long, Taylor Swift's has got to be 30, 40 pages. But in this rider, it said that artists will not be required to perform before a segregated audience, which was quite bold considering the act that Johnson would do in July of that year had not been passed yet. And so all the arenas booking them, the stadiums booking them, knew that this had to be in place. And they had to respect that. And John Lennon was asked one time, would you perform before a segregated audience? And his answer was very simple. He said, no, and I'd rather lose our appearance money if we had to do it. Segregation to them was so foreign. There was nothing like that in England where they're from. They performed with black artists all the time. It just wasn't a thing. Maybe in certain pockets, it just wasn't a thing. They came to America, it was completely different. And for four fresh-faced young guys from Liverpool, along with their manager, who, by the way, was not only Jewish, he was gay, which was illegal to be gay in the UK at that time, did this thing where they required everyone to sit together, all races, everybody, to enjoy this really great music that was coming out of England.
0: Well, you know, a lot of that stuff also shaped them. That shaped their music, no doubt, going through all this.
1: Absolutely. I mean, Motown was such a force for them. Yeah. Barry Gordy's stable of artists, and it used to be called Tamla Records, was just amazing. And the Beatles covered many of those acts, especially the girl groups. They would take a girl group song that was talking about boys and make it a song talking about girls.

0: death threats, excuse me. Did you find evidence that he became more frightened or guarded or aware that his words could endanger the other Beatles?
1: Absolutely. So in May of 1966, he gives this interview to this English journalist who they knew very well, Maureen Cleave, and which he said that the Beatles were becoming more popular than Jesus Christ. People would rather go to a Beatles concert than to church. I mean, he's a rock star. He's quipping around, you know, and no one took notice of it in England. Nobody. And it somehow found its way into a teenage kind of teenage magazine called Datebook. And it was about 2 weeks before the tour, the 1966 tour would start. And somehow it came from that Datebook, and the journalist saw that and just blew it out of proportion. John was somewhat right in what he was saying. Secularism had really taken root in England. Churches were emptying out. It was only just the white-haired little old ladies that were going to church at the time. This cultural revolution was happening around the world, and religion was really kind of taking a back seat to everything. But in America, you know, it's much more of a kind of a religious society. And so when John said that, he really got ridiculed from that. And the press just skewered him as soon as they came to the first stop on that tour, which was in Chicago. But one stop in particular where they went was August 19th, 1966 in Memphis, Tennessee. Now, the home of Elvis, I mean, my gosh, this was their boy, their idol, you know. They could never go see him or visit him. But the religious extremism in the South, especially in the Bible Belt, organized Beatle record burnings, boycotting the Beatles. Parents were telling their kids they can't go to that show. And John was quite frightened by all this. I mean, you can see it from the very first press conference when they landed in America. He is nervous. He is knows what he did. He's a naughty schoolboy at this time, if you can kind of imagine that. And he got caught. But he weathered through the tour in Memphis. Some kids brought some firecrackers and cherry bomb firecrackers, and they actually lit them and threw them on stage. And I was interviewing the press officer, Tony Barrow, for the book, and he said, Chuck, he goes, when those firecrackers went off, I was standing by the side of the stage. Every Beatle looked at the other Beatle to see if they had gotten shot. And so that was another thing that kind of took the luster off of touring was, you know, these threats, death threats, bomb threats, people trying to get to the Beatles, them being sequestered in their room, them trying to do music that can't be recreated on stage. They were tired of the road. And luckily for all of us, they retired and went into the studio. If they had not done that, would we have gotten Sgt. Pepper? Would we have gotten Abbey Road? Would we have gotten the White Album if they were still touring? We don't know, but we're grateful that they stopped.
0: Chuck Gunderson is who we're talking to. You can find his work at somefuntonight.com. The book is Some Fun Tonight. It's the backstage story of how the Beatles rocked America, the historic tours of 1964 through 1966. He's a historian that is a joy to talk to. And again, somefuntonight.com is where you can go find his work. So the Beatles frequently could not hear themselves on stage. So at what point did John stop experiencing concerts as music and maybe began seeing them more as theater obligation, maybe even farce?
1: Yeah, John would make quips at press conferences.
0: Yeah, he didn't hold back. Yeah, he wouldn't hold back.
1: Yeah, he didn't say it. Yeah, exactly. And they would say, can you hear yourself on stage? And he'd say, oh, no, we don't have to. We have the records at home we can listen to. Sound technology back in the day was just not as it is today. If you go to your local coffee house and hear a singer-songwriter, he or she's going to have a feedback monitor, which means he or she's going to hear that music back to them where they're playing so they can hear what they're playing. That technology was

0: got invented when the Beatles were touring in America from 64 to 66. They basically plugged their amplification all into one main board where it went out to the speaker columns into the venue or the stadiums. I don't know how they even knew where they were in the song.
1: Yeah.
0: They could not hear themselves singing, but I think it's from all the years and hours of playing together. Ringo would famously quip, like, how do you know where they're at in the song? He goes, oh, I just watch them wiggle their butt, and I knew right when to hit my crash cymbal or something. Sound technology didn't really kind of break through until the Rolling Stones toured America in 1969, was when they started getting sound amplification, feedback speakers, stage monitors, that type of thing. And there are some myths where the Beatles in some venues have that type of technology, but it's simply not the case.
1: Well, I got two questions for you here. I'm going to ask those two only because they may fit in together or they may somehow be kind of close together. But was there one particular concert that you believe John emotionally like decided that touring had to end, even if he had not said it out loud? And also at Candlestick Park. So I don't know if it was there or not, but did John behave like a man mourning the end of something, or like a prisoner realizing the door had finally opened? And you got about 30 seconds to tell me that.
0: Yeah, so they probably, their manager probably had to kick him out the door as early as 1965 to go tour. And they knew it was over, that last tour of 66. And definitely Candlestick Park. They all knew at that moment, this was it, the very last show they're ever going to perform before a live public paying audience.
1: Chuck Gunderson, Connie Willis here. We are talking about John Lennon, 86 today he would have been. SomeFunTonight.com is where you can find out more about Chuck. And I think you'll do that too, won't you? We got more to come. Open lines later. Connie Willis, Coast to Coast AM.

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1: ABC News, I'm Dave Packer. Just under 500,000 customers without power in the hurricane zone across Florida, Alabama, Georgia, Mississippi, and Louisiana. Governor Ron DeSantis saying that Hurricane Isaias made landfall on the Florida Panhandle near Destin at about 9:30 Friday night. He issued this warning.
2: If you have a generator, do not run your generator where the exhaust goes inside your home. That generator has to be outside your home, and the exhaust has to go so that does not accumulate in an enclosed area.
1: Meanwhile, on the West Coast, tropical storm warning issued for Mexico's Baja California as tropical storm Rachel approaches. With record high prices, President Trump says the U.S. is going to buy diesel fuel from Russia. Ukraine's President Zelensky says it's only going to help buy more time for Russia's war with Ukraine. One of the NFL's most iconic player head coaches has died. Beloved Chicago Bears legend Mike Ditka, dead at 80.
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1: Celebrating Lennon's birthday today would have been 86. Imagine on Coast to Coast AM. 1971 reached number three in America and later became a UK number one following John's death. So the concept was inspired... Great song, one of my favorites. The concept was inspired partly by Yoko Ono's book, Grapefruit. And John later acknowledged that Yoko contributed so much to it that she should have received writing credit from the beginning. So that was Imagine. Good tune. And we'll ask Chuck a little bit about that when he comes back right now.

0: I want to remind you, Ghost to Ghost is happening again. It's that time of the year. So the Ghost to Ghost submissions are needed right now. You know the show, Ghost to Ghost on Coast to Coast. I love that. What an ingenious title. And this is George Norrie's thing. This is his thing. So Halloween is almost here. And we need your ghost stories now. So go ahead and start sending the best ghost story that you've got. And we just might pick you to tell your story on the air for our Halloween show on Friday, October 30th. I'm on Halloween night with the 31st with Willis Ween. But the man, our head guy, our main dude, George Norrie's got the ghost to go. 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

0: Connie Willis here, back on Coast to Coast AM with Chuck Gunderson. We are celebrating John Lennon's birthday this evening. He would have been 86 years old. And if you want to learn even more about all the things that we're talking about tonight, you make sure you go and you look up Chuck's website at somefuntonight.com. So going back to the song Imagine, which beautiful song. Is it, Chuck, really more of a, is it really a general peace song, or is it a radical political manifesto disguised in a beautiful song, piano ballad? I think he's kind of good at that. Did the gorgeous melody help people accept its message, or do you think it allowed millions of listeners to avoid thinking about what John was actually proposing there?
1: Wow, that's a really loaded question. I think you, again, said it all. I think it's everything you said, and it can be everything you said. But for me, I take the song Imagine very personally. I want to leave the planet in a better place than when I found it. And I can only do that individually by the people I know or interact with or do some sort of commercial business with or whatever. I mean, I need to be my best, and I need to imagine all of us trying to help each other and make this place a better place to live. And I think John's song resonates with me because it encourages me and it motivates me to do that.
0: Who's your favorite Beatle?
1: Oh man, it's every day of the week. Who is it? I don't have a favorite Beatle. I have a Beatle manager, Brian Epstein. I think he was a great manager. But gosh, if you nail me, most of the time, I'm going to say George Harrison. I love George.
0: Really?
1: Love everything about him. Just his humor, his his spiritualism, his rock and roll edge, his style. I mean, if you look at him through the years, I mean, God, that 1968 White Album photo of him, he's just a great looking rock and roll star. You know what I mean? And he's got great music. It's so underrated.
0: And he did have the great abs, like you were talking. He had some abs going on there. Now, you know, you'll find this interesting. The very, one, two, three. I think it was the third radio station I was at. It was all music radio. This was oldies. It was in Sarasota, Florida. And it was City Island is where this dumpy little WKRP in Cincinnati little radio station was. But you were in Sarasota, okay, in the beautiful Longboat Key and Siesta Key area, St. Armand Circle, beautiful area. And it was band-aided together. If you went to the bathroom in high heels, your heels would go into the floor. I mean, this thing was beat up, but we all loved it there. We were all just fun jocks on the air having a good time. And once in a while, I mean, some amazing people lived in that area, right? So one of the people that lived, I think her name was Sharon. It was George Harrison's sister. And from time to time, she would pop into the station and ask us to produce something or, you know, copy something. I think it was Sharon.
1: That's
0: Louise very
1: Harrison.
0: English name, right? What?
1: Yeah, Louise Harrison.
0: Oh, that's it. It was Louise. That's right. I'm sorry. Ooh, I was way off on that, wasn't I? That's who it was. And she'd come in and then she started picking me. Connie, can you do that? I'm like, I'm really bad technically. She said, no, you do a good job. You know, she would come to our station often. it was kind of like, wow, this is kind of cool, isn't it? This is George Harrison's sister here. That's pretty neat. Did you ever meet her or you just knew the name?
1: I did meet Lou. She's a very interesting person. And
0: yes.
1: Actually, she lived in America before the Beatles came to America. And actually, George was the first Beatle to visit America in 1963. His sister lived in Benton, Illinois. And if you go there to Benton, Illinois, there's a big, statue to George, a painted kind of sign to George Harrison of his visit there. And he actually saw the sights. He went to New York City, went on top of the Empire State Building. If you Google George Harrison in New York, 1963, you'll see those images of him with that long hair, this tight suit. And people must have looked at this guy like, who is this guy? I mean, he is so weird looking. And and next year they come and they're this global phenomenon, you know. Wow. It was after you know, a lot of hard work to get there. I mean, just by appearing on the Ed Sullivan didn't make them famous. It was really all that work they had done previously to get to that point, and that was really the thing that kind of broke them through.
0: All right, you're going to have to let me know when his birthday will be celebrated, because it sounds like you want to talk about him on another show. So we can definitely do that. It sounds like you got a lot, so that's cool. So, all right, did any of the Beatles, what was the UFO story? I mean, would they be listening to Coast AM? Would any of them?
1: I think they would. I mean, look, this would not be Coast to Coast unless we didn't have a UFO story, correct?
0: That's right.
1: So John claims that he saw a UFO while living in New York City. I believe it was in 1974. It was during his period when he was separated from Yoko. So he was living with May Pang, who was an assistant at, with John and Yoko. And they were kind of on the terrace of their apartment at the time, overlooking the East River. And John claims, and May claims, that he said, look, there's a UFO right over there hovering over the river. Now, I don't know if that was substance related or what, but John Lennon goes down. He says it publicly, I saw a UFO. So I definitely think he would be not only a Coast listener, but a Coast insider.
0: Oh, absolutely. Yeah, he'd probably say, you know what? I want to be on with Connie again. Can I be on with Connie again? No, John, you've been on too many times this month.
1: Absolutely.
0: I love that. So, okay, now you are just, you're a huge fan, obviously, to do all the stuff you're doing with them and all that you've studied and all that you've learned. Okay, so you came to Denver. Tell me about where I live right now, and you were telling me about this story. I was like, no, don't finish telling me, tell me on the air. So I'm looking forward to hearing the rest of this, because the places you mentioned, I know, and now I know some of these little great backstories.
1: Ah, well, thank you. My wife and I really wanted to visit Red Rocks Amphitheater, which is in the foothills of Denver. It's an outdoor amphitheater built into these beautiful red rocks. And the Beatles appeared there on August 26, 1964. So it always been on my bucket list. I'd really love to see a show at Red Rocks. So one of our favorite acts, Duran Duran, was coming to Red Rocks. So we thought, this is a perfect time. Let's go see Duran Duran. We love their music. Going to go see Red Rocks. But while we're in Denver, let's book the hotel where the Beatles stayed those 2 days in August, called the Brown Palace. The Brown Palace is still there in Denver. It's the oldest hotel in Denver, built in the late 1890s. And so I called to book a room, and on the website I noticed there were historic tours of the Brown Palace where you could go with the house historian and go on a little tour and hear about all the lore of the Brown Palace Hotel, which is quite interesting in itself. So I talked to her, I booked the room, and we booked a little tour. And so upon check-in, I was pleasantly surprised when the agent behind the desk said, Chuck, we're so glad you're here. And because you're here, and we know you're a Beatles historian, and you brought your book with you to give to us, thank you very much, we have booked you into the Beatles suite. And
0: wow.
1: I couldn't believe it. I mean, I was like, you got to be kidding me. Now, obviously, the suite has been reconfigured since August 26th and 27, 1964.
0: How could they have changed the sheets and the pillowcases? What was wrong with them? They should have kept it.
1: Well, if they did, they cut them up and they sold them off. But
0: smart.
1: At least we were looking out the same windows that the Beatles would have looked out and would have seen the throngs of people below them yelling their name and saying, we want the Beatles, all night long. It was quite amazing. And then we also realized that it was 59 years to the day they were there.
0: That's amazing. That's like spooky even.
1: It was great. It was
0: that
1: great.
0: Is so cool, because I lived catty corner to there when I first got here. I lived like kind of catty quarter to there, maybe a block or two away. And I remember, I didn't know the history of that place. I just know when I saw it, I went, wow, there's something about this place. It was beautiful on the outside. It was interesting on the inside. And it just has this vibe. To me, it was totally haunted. But it just had this vibe, too, of lots has happened here. And so for you to tell me that, I had no idea. And you had to feel that vibe as well, obviously.
1: I absolutely felt the vibe. And then to be at Red Rocks 59 years, almost to the day that they performed at Red Rocks to boot.
0: Lucky you. I haven't been there yet. I want to go there, but it's just awesome to hear music there.
1: One of the best places in America.
0: That's right. It's beautiful. I know that. And the sound is supposed to be amazing. Well, you're saying that. You're saying that. Exactly. So the Beatles did play there.
1: Yeah, they played there on August 26, 1964. They did one show. And believe it or not, they did not sell all the tickets. There was about Red Rocks had about a 9,000 seat capacity, and they sold about 7,000 tickets or so. But back in the day, Red Rocks was not like it is today. Way less security, way less ticket takers. And it was very easy for people, kids especially, to come up, jump the fence, and go sit for free at Red Rocks. So there was probably a lot of freebie people at Red Rocks that night. And pictures do show that it was filled almost all the way to the top.
0: Amazing place. And I'm so happy that you got to do what you got to do here at the Brown Palace. I didn't know that. That was really nice surprise to hear that when you were talking about it. Okay, so Ron Howard's 8 days a week. Tell me about that and your part in that, your role.
1: Yeah, so 8 days a week was a project that the Beatles wanted to put together about their kind of touring years. Both a little bit in Britain and in America. And they kind of had an idea that they wanted to show a lot of concert footage from all over the place. And when they realized that they couldn't get the concert footage, they decided to kind of put a retrospect out of the Beatles' career from, say, 1963 to 1966. That was the core of the documentary. Of course, a big core of that documentary were the American touring years, 64, 65, 66. And a friend of mine had gone into Ron Howard's office one day to talk with him, because I'd been talking with some of the collaborators on the project. And they said, "Oh, yeah, Chuck, we went in, and your book is like right in front of Ron Howard's desk."
0: Nice. Congratulations.
1: That was great, because I also know, too, that like the Beatles company Apple, after the book was released, they wrote about a year later and said that the four shareholders would like a copy of your book. Well, the shareholders are, of course, Paul, Ringo, Olivia Harrison, who's George's widow, and Yoko, who's John's widow. But that documentary is fun. I helped them on some of the aspects of the touring years in America, and it was really fun. I got a couple credits in the movie, and, you know, it was great to be part of a Beatles project. I mean, I'll do anything for those guys. They're really good people. They're putting out great products still, and we'll still be talking about them another 50 years from now.
0: Did you get a chance to meet all of them?
1: Only briefly. I met Ringo very briefly at his exhibit in LA at the Grammy Museum. We helped put together an exhibit and some artifacts, and he was there. It was great to say hi to him. Also, a very, very brief encounter with Paul at the Cirque du Soleil Love show that they did in Las Vegas. But yes, very, very brief, but it was great to just be in their presence. George and John, no.
0: Man, and as much as you love George, but you met Louise, so that's cool. That's funny.
1: Hey, Louise is the next best thing, right?
0: So. That's right. Yeah, they'd always say, "She looks just like him." And I'm just thinking, I don't see it. I just see her, you know. She'd just look right at you and tell you what she needed. And you'd be like, "Okay, I'll get right to it." You know, she would come in, ask what she wanted, and then take off. And then she'd show back up again at some point. It's like, wow, that's pretty cool. So, How were the personalities of the Beatles? I mean, were they serious or were they little pranksters or, you know, when they were just being them?
1: Everything you mentioned. They were They had so much about them. Their style, their wit, their boldness, their seriousness, their creativity, their musicianship. It was just all there. I mean, you put them in a movie and all of a sudden they're really great actors. You know, you put them in other situations and they're really good at what they do. You have them talk about very serious things and they can talk about very serious things. And we have to remember that when the Beatles were the Beatles, they were in their 20s. I mean, we kind of think of them as like, oh yeah, they're doing the White Album and they're, you know, 40 or something. No, they were done with the Beatles. John, I believe, was like 30 or something like that. And he's done. They're just very young kids. And again, they're from Liverpool, this forgotten, tiny seaside port town in England. And they just come together to this cultural force that just kind of changes everything. I mean, they go to India and they bring back all the Indian culture. And all of a sudden, everybody's interested in yoga and eating different things, vegetarian and all that stuff. They wear these certain, you know, their hairstyles. Everybody's hair goes down after the Ed Sullivan Show. You know, they want to play their instruments that they're playing, their brands that they're playing. They wear certain clothes. Everybody's going to wear those clothes. They were just trendsetters in everything that they did. It's just amazing to see.
0: Good stuff. Well, hey, I want to thank you for being here with me this time and talking about John Lennon and the Beatles. Do you want to say anything else really quickly before you take off, where people can find you, or any other last words?
1: No, I just really appreciate being on Coast. I love being on all the time. If you're interested in the book, obviously you can get it on Amazon. If you go to my website at somefuntonight.com, I will personally sign the book for you so you can have that for yourself. But always a great time on Coast. Keep the Beatles spirit alive. Keep John's mission, his life, everything about him alive, and the good things that he tried to promote for world peace, for loving everyone. Thank you, Connie.
0: Thanks, Chuck. We'll talk to you soon. Chuck Gunderson. You can go find him at somefuntonight.com, somefuntonight.com. And if you forget it, then check us out over at our website, and you can look up all the information of where to find him. Open Lines coming up next. Connie Willis here. It's Coast to Coast AM.

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6: From ABC News, I'm Dave Packer. Hurricane Isaias has made landfall along the Florida Panhandle as a Category 2. Maximum sustained winds 100 miles per hour. Florida Governor Ron DeSantis.
7: This storm is just now making landfall. We anticipate that there can be needs that arise as the storm moves through. There has not been, at least for our state agencies, the volume of requests that usually come from some of these storms. And that's a cautiously optimistic sign. We'll have to see how things play out as the storm continues to go.
6: Power out to just under 500,000 customers across five southern states. Lawmakers on Capitol Hill outraged after Defense Secretary Pete Hegseth announced the planned execution of the Fort Hood shooter by firing squad will be live streamed. ABC's Martha Raddatz.
8: Georgia Republican Congressman Austin Scott posting, "Live streaming executions is what jihadists do." Democratic Senator Jack Reed calling it barbaric. Republican Senator Lisa Murkowski saying, "I would expect this from terrorists and dictators, but not here in America," adding it would give Hassan the martyrdom he seeks. And the U.S. Conference of Catholic Bishops warning it would undermine the moral fabric of our nation.
6: Former Army Major Nadal Hassan killed 13 people at Fort Hood in 2009. Mounting pressure on President Trump to rally voters impacted by war and tariffs, with the midterm elections just over 3 weeks away, alongside the Republican candidate for governor of New York, Bruce Blakeman. President Trump firing up supporters in Syracuse tonight.
9: When I'm on the ballot, we win everything. When I'm not on the ballot, 48% of you don't vote. Please pretend I'm on the freaking ballot, will you?
6: Convicted killer Krista Pike's attorney is now saying that she's making a remarkable physical recovery following Tennessee's botched execution attempt. 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
6: A new study in the Journal of the American Medical Association found more than 1 in 5 kids are using artificial intelligence for emotional support. ABC's Yuri Benajad reports.
7: Medical groups like the American Academy of Pediatrics have warned about the potential risks of children using these AI chatbots overall. They point out that AI may too easily gain a child's trust, cannot think or feel, and may not check all the facts. So their advice, talk to your child about their chatbot use and ask what platforms they're using and whether they've been using them for fun or friendship.
6: No arrests just a day after actor Keegan Allen posted footage online saying he was attacked and robbed in West Hollywood. ABC's Alex Stone in California.
8: Two suspects dressed all in black confronting Allen outside a grocery store Thursday night. Police say one was pointing a silver handgun and the other brandishing a knife, and that they demanded the actor's watch.
9: I was just robbed of my watch. Outside of Laurel Supply.
8: A bloodied Allen taking to social media in the moments after the attack.
9: I had masks on. Took my watch, though.
8: The actor, best known for starring in that Freeform show, Pretty Little Liars.
6: The Star Wars lightsaber prop that Darth Vader used in the scene in The Empire Strikes Back, where, spoiler alert, he reveals he is Luke Skywalker's father, is now up for auction. The prop's expected to fetch as much as $1 million. Dave Packer, ABC News.
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11: A new state law is seeking to offer more protections for immigrant workers. Washington's Immigrant Worker Protection Act took effect on October 1st, which set requirements for employers when federal agents conduct an I-9 inspection. Employers and new workers have to fill out I-9 forms to prove the worker's identity and that they're allowed to work in the United States. The new law requires employers to directly notify their workers within 5 days of a federal agency notifying them of an inspection. Meanwhile, new data is detailing how the drop in Canadian visitors has affected Whatcom County businesses. WWU's Border Policy Research Institute released a collection of data charting the effect of cross-border travel on the local economy. They say there's been a roughly 71% drop in Canadians who mainly enter Whatcom County to shop between 2019 and 2025. And if you see smoke in parts of the North Cascades this fall, don't be alarmed. The National Park Service says they'll be conducting prescribed burns in parts of the forest over the course of the next 2 months. Crews will be focusing on the Lake Chelan and Ross Lake areas where piles of brush, logs, and branches will be carefully incinerated. Your forecast for tonight, a 50% chance of rain, otherwise mostly cloudy with a low around 45. Tomorrow, cloudy, then gradual clearing with a high near 59. 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
1: There's a jealous guy, John Lennon. The celebration of his music continues here on Coast to Coast AM tonight. Would have been his 86th birthday today. 1971 was that tune, and the melody actually began in India in like 68 as a completely different Beatles-era song called Child of Nature. And John later replaced the nature imagery with an unusually direct admission of insecurity, jealousy, and possessiveness. It was never released as a Lennon single during his lifetime. And some of you maybe have never even heard of that tune. Well, there you go. Hey, guess what's coming up next? It's open lines. So call in and let's talk here on Coast to Coast AM.
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0: Hey there, we are back on Coast to Coast AM. Connie Willis here with you. Great music. That was great conversation. Thank Chuck again for being there with us. Great information. Loved hearing the Denver story and the Brown Palace story in the Red Rocks. That's amazing. Just living here and recognizing too that those are unbelievable places that you definitely have to go. I've only done like a morning walk up to the Red Rocks. You know, a lot of people go, most people know it, even if they don't live here. Okay. So if you're saying, I don't know what that is, well, just go look it up. Go look up redrocks.com, I'm sure. And it's gorgeous. It's beautiful. And as soon as you see it, you're going to go, I want to be there. It is a concert hall, I guess, arena, I guess, right there in the Red Rocks that are just beautiful. And the seats go up. The stage is down below. You look down at the stage as the seats go up with the rocks all around you. And of course you see the Rockies, and it's just absolutely beautiful. And at nights with the different lights. But in the daytime, what happens is everybody that wants to walk and run and jog and run upstairs and exercise, or just go there to be seen, you know, or just to watch what everybody's doing. That's a big deal too. So I did see that. And of course I'm panting, trying to climb that thing. And there's a little hiking area around it too. So, you know, you'll pant too if you walk up those steps, I guarantee it. I don't know if they have an elevator. They have to have an elevator somewhere, because I could barely do it. And I walk 5 miles a day. I was just like, I can't breathe. Somebody help me. So anyway, that was really interesting. And the Brown Palace is absolutely the vibe of hauntedness. it's gorgeous. It sticks out. I remember going by and I just stopped and I went, whoa, what is it? Cause there's, you know, tall buildings all over the place around it. And I'm just looking at it saying, there's something to this. This is something special here. And so it was great to hear him tell that story. I didn't know it. I just thought it was always haunted. I could say that for sure. So, thank you again, Chuck Gunderson. Good stuff. So the lines are open, and with fall in the air, Halloween approaching, and Willis Ween waiting for us on October 31, I want to hear from you tonight. So let's make it autumnal. Let's make it creative, just a little creepy, you know, because the fall, you get that crisp air, you get the football season, you get homecomings, right? You get parades, you get pumpkin patches, and the leaves all turn. It's just, and here it's really huge, not just to leaf peep, I think they call it, leaf peeping. You also get all the hot springs in the state of Colorado. And I know there's some other places too, but you know, that's like a big thing too in these neat little towns. So it just fall is wonderful, whether I was in Kentucky or Florida or Philly or, you know, here or Northern California. It's just fall, right? Fall is really, really cool. So let's do some of this. I know you can call in and ask about anything you want, talk about anything you want, but what is your favorite fall activity? And let me just spark some people coming in with some ideas. What is your favorite fall activity? And does the arrival of autumn make you more interested in exploring the mysteries or the unknown? Do you believe fall is a better time to go Bigfooting? Have you ever had a strange encounter in the woods when the air turned colder and the leaves began to fall? I know Bigfooting wise, I enjoy it better in the seasons that are cool enough. Well, they're not too cold that you don't want to go, but they're cool enough to rid of the bugs, especially spiders in Alabama. Whoa, man, they're rough. They are rough. And would you rather visit a Halloween attraction designed to frighten you, or spend one night inside a location that's believed to be genuinely haunted? And where would you choose? You know, so that kind of gets you into the thought in the mind that I'm thinking of for tonight, even though you could ask anything. So let's see what you guys do when we hit the phones here. Open lines. Let's see here. Oh my goodness. Where are we going to go? Let's go to first time caller Lance from Montana. Beautiful state as well, I hear. I haven't seen it yet, but I'd like to. Welcome to Coast AM, Lance. How are you tonight?
1: I'm doing quite well. Thank you, Ms. I just wanted to speak to Mr. Gunderson.
0: You did.
1: And I appreciate appreciate all the information that he brought to color in the, you know, the Beatles. As
0: Uh-oh, did we lose him? I think we lost Lance. Okay, we'll go west of the rock. Oh, there you are. Okay. We lost you there for a second. So,
1: I'm sorry. Yeah, it's Montana, you know. Big state, not much cell coverage. So I'm pointing my phone the right way. Mr. Gunderson, I appreciate how much he brought to color in, you know, some of the bibliography of the Beatles and their personal lives and details. I think one overarching tenet of the conversation that was missing is how much every artist, I don't care if it's a two-man group, four-man group, or however, how beholden everyone is to the label to marketed and become famous.
0: Mm-hmm.
1: And I think, you know, as the Beatles, I mean, you know, this is, you know, common knowledge, they spent tens of thousands of hours, you know, as cover band in Germany, perfecting their sound, their technique, I think, just to find a way to, I think it's more about being creative market geniuses that are able to be able to perform.
0: Do you think that was more of their label, or do you think that was their influence?
1: I think the label actually is the overarching control of what sound actually comes out on the airways. Think about it. Ever since radio and music were broadcast over the air, it's always been somebody that dictates, this is what the people want to hear, that we think people want to hear.
0: Yeah, they start molding it to only be 3.5 minutes long, et cetera, et cetera, right?
1: Et cetera, et cetera, exactly. So
0: that's right.
1: Regardless, I mean, I admire, I spent 15 years as a performing live musician, just as on-call talent.
0: Mm-hmm.
1: I've never taken the claim to fame for anything, but
0: But you know the life.
1: Yeah, exactly. And if you want to get somewhere and you want to be big, you better have your own money to create your own label.
0: That's right.
1: Hence Death Row Records. I mean, I'm not a big fan of rap or anything, but Dr. Dre, I mean, you know, out of nowhere, created his own sound, generated his own money to make his own label, and now it's an industry, his own industry. You know, but for the initial artists breaking in after, you know, I think it all ties into when music was electrified, the bass and then the guitar and et cetera. The label's always kind of been the one that holds the sway over what sound is actually produced and released over the airwaves. And
0: you know what? It's interesting that you're saying that, because I just, again, think of Billy Joel, because he would fight it. You know, he would fight them on it, and the label, and he would fight for his band. You know, we want you and not the rest of your band. He's like, oh, no, I got here because the rest of my band, we're all doing it. You know, he was constantly fighting with them. And maybe, you know, from being in it, did the Beatles constantly fight with the label, or did they just follow it back then?
1: That I cannot speak to, because I am too young and not privy to that information. However, I met Mr. Joel back in 1998. Yes, 1998.
0: Was he a nice guy?
1: He's a very direct man.
0: I've heard that before.
1: I think that is what enabled his success.
0: Yeah.
1: Because we as individuals and the owners of our own individual sound and creativity do have the ability to say, well, I can capitulate to the label and be like, okay, we'll bend and flex a little because we can mass market to millions. Or I know artists that have spent 35 years in the industry, created their own recording studios and labels, and market to tens of thousands. But they do it their way, and they have the stiff spine. And, you know, I think with Mr. Joel, his, you know, just straightforward, no, it's, you know, my thing, and being able to find some producer or, you know, back in his time, you know, 70s, early 80s, you know, an up-and-coming label that's looking for a solid talent to sign, that's like, hey, let's work together and we're going to kick everybody else in the chops and make a name for ourselves. Yeah. You can rise to that level of fame and individuality and, you know, create your own niche in the world.
0: Well, I can tell you this. When I did music radio, I was a jock for music radio for like 15 years. And at one point I was doing country music, and that was in the mid 90s when it was really, really happening. And all the different people that came in, we actually, you know, broke records back then. You know, we actually were helping them break their records, and which is, I think, the only format that was doing

0: song, talking about them, staying in the studio when you're interviewing them. I mean, it was amazing. So, I found from the stories I've heard and what I went through was that at the time, it just seemed like the country, singers and artists really had people really working with them, and they all enjoyed each other like a family. And I didn't always hear that from all the other types of music. What do you think about that?
1: True. If you look back to the early days of Cash and Waylon and all of them, they actually rode around in old station wagons with their producer and their agent.
0: That's right.
1: You know? And if
0: they're family,
1: yeah, exactly. And if one, good, bad, or indifferent, you know, if one takes the time to research back into some of the early history, and this dovetails back to what I was saying about when music became electrified, and all of a sudden the label became the precedent, and the artist started, I think. Frankenstein created his own monster, and in a way today it's now destroying him. You know, everything is beholden to the label, the marketing, your agent, your producer, and God, you know, God bless everybody that's got the talent to create, you know, and design a sound and create a band and stick together.
0: And deal with all that. Exactly. Lance, thanks for calling in. I want to thank you. I want to get to some other callers as well. But, man, I could talk to you all night about that for sure. I appreciate your thoughts because that's right on. You can talk about that for a long time. It's very true. And I should have gotten into that part. The time just flies, right? That was 2 hours with Chuck, but time just flies. And that would have been some good stuff to ask him. But, you know, it can be done in the future. He's still around. I bet he had some answers for that too. So thank you for that perspective. Let's go to wildcard line number one to continue with open lines and talk to Tim out of Alberta, Canada. Hey there, Tim. How are you? Welcome to Coast AM.
2: Hey, thank you, Connie. It was a great show tonight listening to Chuck. I'm just north of Lance, East Montana. I'm in Alberta. We're having a referendum vote in 9 days to go out on our own from Canada or join the States, maybe the 51st. Who knows? But 9 days from now...
0: Would you like that?
2: Personally, I would. I'm game for a change, but, you know, it's democracy, right? It's the vote. So we'll see what happens.
0: I love it. I love Canadians. I love Canada.
2: Well, you know what? My first serious girlfriend was an American girl, and I ended up working at Yellowstone Park at Old Faithful Inn, serving food to the staff.
0: Oh, wow.
2: She was there at the same time, and we're going to go to Red Rock for a concert.
0: All John right. Denver
2: there. Yes. And I was on my motorbike.
0: John Denver.
2: And it was about 500 miles. I said, you know what? Return trip is just too long. So we never went. And I kind of regret that, but... I met Brian Adams at the airport by chance, and get this, Leon Rimes, which is performing in British Columbia at a mountain music festival, she was staying in the same hotel, and I didn't know who she was, and my puppy, my little black lab, Cody, he was taking the lake, we're getting ready to leave, and she saw him and came over and picked him up and hugged him and et cetera, et cetera. So anyways, she laughed with her parents. We're getting ready to leave. The manager came over and said, blah, blah, blah. You know who that is? I said, no, I really don't follow country. So the Grammy Awards, was that winner. And there was that girl. She walked out in the street stage to get a Grammy. I said, my wife said, Lynn, that's a girl from the parking lot. But anyways.
0: Oh, my. That's cool.
2: Yeah. And she became a star. That was, you know, that was 1996. Yeah, exactly. It would be the summer of 96, because my dog was a puppy then. But Chuck was talking about the Beatles. Now, you probably know this, Connie, that John Lennon, and happy birthday, John. He's probably listening to this program tonight with Art Bell in heaven, with Fred Fernow and Cornelius White Sr., I'm sure of that. But
0: there you go.
2: They went to... this concert in England. Buddy Holly was in England performing, and Paul and John went to see him.

0: And they were they were struck by his performance. And some people said, I don't know where I heard this, it could have been close, but the Buddy Holly band, the Crickets, was named kind of like after the Beatles, you know, insect. Did you hear
1: about
0: that?
1: That's right. That's right. That's right. Yeah. Yeah. I was playing old, even though I'm not an oldies, you know, my oldies are 80s, right? But during that time, I was actually working with oldies radio, which was the 50s and the 60s. You heard that. So,
0: absolutely. I'm 72 next month, and I saw the Beatles on Ed Sullivan on a black and white TV back in the mid 60s. My older brother's like, you know, 8 and 10 years older than me, you know, they wanted to see this. And so I was in the living room and I thought it was really something. I ended up with a Yeah Yeah t-shirt. So there you go, right?
1: I love it. Hey, thanks for calling in and letting us know about that as Tim. And I hope, I'd love y'all to be the 51st day. Bring it on, baby. Woo! I like it. You know, not afraid to say, I think it'd be great, but you know, we all have different opinions, right? Hey, Connie Willis here. Let's hear some call and say what you want. It's open lines, but hey, it's up to you, whatever you want to talk about. Connie Willis here on Coast to Coast AM Open Lines.

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2: Fox News, I'm Dave Packer. After making landfall as a Category 2, Hurricane Isaias is moving over the western Florida panhandle with damaging winds and flash flooding threat that's spreading inland. Governor Ron DeSantis says wind shear weakened the hurricane from a Category 3 storm before landfall, although strong winds and heavy rainfall remain significant threats.
3: Buckle down at this point. Don't be getting out on the roads. The winds are strong. There's going to be a lot of water that's going to be flowing. You are absolutely going to see flash flooding that's going to occur all throughout the region. And so just hunker down, let the storm pass.
2: Meanwhile, on the West Coast, tropical storm warning issued for the east part of Mexico's Baja California as tropical storm Rachel approaches on track to make landfall near Tijuana. Iran-backed Houthis are claiming responsibility for a deadly missile strike on Saudi Arabia's main airport in Riyadh. Three Saudi citizens were killed. This is ABC News.
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1: And whatever gets you through the night. Yeah, that's John Lennon with Elton John. 1974 here on Coast to Coast AM and Open Lines. We still got the music going for you. Now, this became John's only solo number one in America during his lifetime. Elton played piano and sang harmony and then bet John that the song would reach number one. So John lost the bet and he joined Elton at Madison Square Garden, which actually became John's final major concert appearance. But that's what gets you through the night. At the beginning, it kind of sounds a little bit like Saturday Night Live music, doesn't it? I don't watch that anymore, but back in the day when I did, it kind of sounded like that sound. Well, and it was kind of during that time. No, it was a little later for me when I was watching that. So anyway, open line on you, but you know what? Right, because you want serious conversations and truthful information about the unknown, right? We all want to know what the truth is. And you come here hoping to get another piece of it or something, right? Well, unfortunately, a lot of hearsay can be repeated until it sounds like fact. It happens all the time. I see it and it kills me. There's a lot of embellishment out there and it can, it eventually becomes accepted as it being real and being passed down that it's real and no one even knows where it comes from. So I'm not the person to study these subjects from a computer and know what's going on here. What's it, read everybody's books and their encounters. I'm doing it myself. Okay. I'm going into the woods myself. I'm going into the haunted locations. I've done it all my life and in places where activity is always happening. I am a lifelong experiencer and abductee. I've been taken throughout my life. I came out with that about a year ago on Coast to Coast AM to tell you this is why I can talk about it deeper with a lot of the guests, because I'm coming from the experiencer side from it. So beside me is Jim Penniston, whose physical encounter at Rendlesham, 1980, the Rendlesham UFO incident, became one of history's most important military UFO cases and also gave us the Penniston code. So together, Jim and I, we bring you now, it's pretty new, we bring you Connie Willis Live on YouTube along with Jim Penniston, and it's free for you, it's free for everybody. You can go, all my other shows are paid membership stuff, but this is free. We have a lot of fun, and what we do is we keep it real. Who better to get the truth from than real experiencers, and we are that. And we are looking for you, too, if you're one. So search us out, Connie Willis Live. 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If you forget the name of Connie Willis Live, well, you can find it. 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

0: In Coast to Coast AM that you're listening tonight, it is open lines right now, and we're talking about whatever you want to talk about. I was trying to get into the fall, Halloween-ish kind of things happening, but, kind of hard after Chuck leaves with all the Beatles information and John Lennon and celebrating the 86th birthday that would have been. So I understand that you guys are wanting to talk about that too. That's all fine. All good. Thank you for telling your stories. I appreciate it. It's always nice. So let's go to wild card line number 3, Indiana. Let's talk to Bill. How you doing, Bill? Welcome to Coast AM.
1: Good morning, Connie. Thanks for taking my call. I wanted to thank you for making this show in part a tribute to John Lennon, who, as you've mentioned, would have been 86 years old had not been so tragically taken from us. And quickly mention that Coach Mike Ditka of the Bears passed.
0: That's right.
1: And he was 86. So there's a little numerology going on there, perhaps.
0: Interesting.
1: I'm calling from a suburb just north of Indianapolis called Noblesville, and I've got kind of a wild Beatles story to relate. This took place when I was about a year old, so of course I wasn't involved, but the Beatles played here back in September of 64 at the State Fair, and actually on the 3rd of September, they played 2 sold-out shows at the Coliseum at the State Fair. And they ended up staying at the Speedway Motel, where the 500 is held there, the Indianapolis 500. And the story actually involves Ringo, and it's all well-documented, but I don't think it's that well-known. He had insomnia there early in the morning of September 4th and was kind of wandering around, and he ran into an Indiana State Trooper who actually took him out in his car for a ride around. He let Ringo get behind the wheel, and this is true. This sounds crazy, but he was tooling around, and another police car saw them, and they actually had to hide down an alleyway to avoid, getting pulled over by the other cop. Ringo then mentions to the state trooper that he's a bit hungry. And they drive up from Indianapolis, about 20 miles north near where I am in Noblesville. And this trooper actually lived on a horse farm here. And his wife ended up making some breakfast for him and hosting him.
0: Oh, how cool.
1: Yeah. And
0: excellent.
1: Yeah, they ended up going to a restaurant nearby here. But it's just very strange because here, one of the things Ringo talked about, like on the David Letterman show, that he had actually evaded a police car in another police car and ended up taking this crazy ride up here to this horse farm in Noblesville. And while Ringo was out there kind of looking around the grounds of the farm, he saw the trooper's wife. And, I was talking to her, and she said something on the order of, I'll be glad to fix you some food, but you're going to have to hold your horses while I tend to mine, because she was out taking care of the horses early that morning. So this is all well-documented, but I bring this up because Chuck had mentioned earlier that it was very rare for the Beatles to get out and around the cities that they were in, like in Vegas, that story. But here was a case where at least Ringo really got to go and experience some of the local atmosphere, so to speak. So I just wanted to relate that. And thank you again for honoring John's memory.
0: Well, thank you for calling in. And that's great. Thanks for telling that. I had no idea about that. I bet there's some other little stories like that along the way that some of us will never, ever know. And I love those kind. Those are excellent. So we are enjoying open lines together and your phone calls. And so many, I never know who to talk to next. East of the Rockies, let's talk to Keith out of Cleveland. Hi there, Keith. Welcome to Coast AM.
2: Thank you, Connie. How are you?
0: All right. How are you?
2: On a beautiful fall day, have to appreciate the weather while we have it. Yes,
0: absolutely.
2: Tremendous, interesting topics, and talking about the Beatles because I grew up during their time, and just enjoying the music, and that type of music inspired me so much to be in the field, either with music or other entertainment. And that's what brought me to going into news and being on the radio doing news. So that was definitely an inspiration, and music like the Beatles always inspired me. I think I have every Beatles album. I was obsessed with them because I grew up during that time.
0: Sure. What was the call letters of the station you were at that you did news?
2: It was actually in Phoenix called KTAR. And believe me.
0: Is that what you would say? What would you say? Would you say the news at KTAR? What would you do? Let me hear your. How would you intro
2: to KTAR in Phoenix? This is Keith. And believe
0: me. So I'm sorry, I interrupted your Beatles stuff.
2: No problem, because I miss being in broadcasting, because over 20 years ago I went blind.

0: mind dealing with a certain health condition, but I'm doing very, very, very, very well. But in many, many ways, going blind made me appreciate music more. So still listening to the Beatles is unbelievable to me. I think I have every album they have. And when, within the last few years, when a certain artist, Paul McCartney, was coming to Cleveland, I said, I have to go. I have to see him. I have to go. And I was able to get tickets and literally almost front row because of being disabled. And...
1: I guess I just happened
0: to bring something with me, and listening to the concert and listening to him after the concert, I pulled out what I brought with me. It was a 45 that my parents gave me when I was a kid of Let It Be, and it was in pristine condition. And I figured, hey, I'm going to bring it with me. Why not? And then I figured after the concert, and he's meeting a few people, I was able to go up, meet Paul, and when I started talking, he goes, oh my God, that voice comes from you, because I'm only about 5'8". And then I said, Mr. McCartney, how much I love your music, and I said, I even have here with me a 45 in pristine condition of Let It Be, because it was my favorite song ever when I was a kid, and I still love it. And I asked him to sign it, and he did for me. And he said, you're more than welcome, and thank you, and enjoy.
1: Well, that's a great story. That is excellent. Congrats for meeting him. That's really special.
0: That made my whole time. It made me appreciate things so much more, and anything is possible, and we can still enjoy dreams and experiences.
1: That's right. That's right. Let me ask you this. Do you still have the record, the signed record?
0: Yes, I do. And of course, I have it in a special place in my house.
1: So I got to ask you this, too. What do you think it's worth? What do you think it's worth now?
0: Oh, boy. Considering that my dad gave it to me, because my dad had a store that sold records and so forth way back, and it was in such pristine new condition, and it's still in that condition, and with his signature, I don't even know if I could put a price on it.
1: I know it. I bet that's very special. Well, thanks so much for calling in and telling us your story. Thanks so much. And we'll probably talk to you again with another story. Since you love radio so much, you know how to call in and give us what we are looking for when it comes to something interesting to listen to. So thanks so much. We have open lines continuing here. And my goodness, let's see. Let's go to Mark, wildcard line number 4, Ventura, California. Mark, welcome to Coast to Coast AM. How are you tonight?
2: Oh, working process there. How about yourself?
1: Work in progress. Same thing.
2: I was surprised the author didn't bring up anything, because the Beatles had a bit of a dark side attached to them.
1: Well, you know, some of that was me asking questions, right? So, you know, he might have. I didn't go to the dark side. Tell me about the dark side, since you.
2: Well, they were connected through Theodore Adorno, and his real birth name was actually Weizengrund. I think he was German Jewish, and he was connected to the Tavistock Institute in England, which is controlled by the Royal Institute for International Affairs. And he was actually the originator of a lot of their early music, because the intelligence communities, not only in England, but also in former Soviet Union, as well as in the United States, they noticed Elvis and other performers and the influence they had on the youth and the changes that they can make. And then the funding, because I remember the first caller mentioned, you know, about labels. Well, they had funding from the Carnegie Foundation, the Rockefeller Foundation, the Guggenheim Foundation, the Mary Van Kleck

0: and the Russell Sega Foundation, the Smith College Foundation, Vanderbilt Foundation, and as well as many others. There was even money coming in from Soviet Russia, if you believe, through Hans Eisler, and they had the International Bureau for Music Development headquartered in Moscow. And so this Theodor Adorno, or his real name, Weizengrund, in the 1950s, he actually wrote a book, Authoritarian Personality, and he wrote it with three other people, with Frankel Brunwick, D. Levinson, and R. Sanford. And basically it was how they can use the influential figures to make changes through the susceptible youth, kind of like putting youth against adults, children against parents, men against women. And this is only the not only the Beatles, but also the Rolling Stones, The Who, Led Zeppelin, kind of what you call the British invasion. So there's intelligence community. There's, I guess you could kind of classify as mind control. There's a dark side to this. And I think this gentleman, Theodor Adorno, is also responsible for when you do the records backwards. It's in the Beatles, I think it said Turn Me On Dead Man. And then on certain Led Zeppelin albums, there's also some kind of messages. So there is a much darker side, not only to the Beatles, but the Beatles were very influential. And my belief is they took out John because I think he changed, became more independent. And as you recall, the doorman at the building where he lived was a person connected or a former employee of the CIA on his last day of his life. Because, you know, they don't like influential people that kind of cut their connections with them because they're still useful. So I just wanted to share that with you and your guests.
1: No, I appreciate that because I know that. So thank you very much, Mark, for calling in. I did not know anything about the dark side of the Beatles. And the reason why he didn't bring it up is because I didn't ask anything like that. You know, that time just flies. It flies when you're on here. People say, you know, I'm going to be on coast for a couple hours. That's long, you know, that's a long time. And it's late at night. And I'm like, it'll fly by. And every time it's like, oh my goodness, it's already time to go off the air. You know, there's so much more to say. That's right. But you know, it does fly by. And, when people do say that, that's a compliment because it means you had a good time. It's certainly not, oh, it dragged at 1 a.m. in the morning. I lost sleep because of this show. No. Everybody's pretty happy about being on, and great success afterwards as well, and a joy to be on it. Do we have enough time to grab somebody else here? What'd you say? I'm sorry. No? Okay. Thanks. Producers are great, you know, so we're doing open lines. We talked about, because we're celebrating John Lennon's 86th birthday today, right? So we talked to Chuck Gunderson. So I know a lot of you still want to talk about the Beatles in some way. That's fine. And others, yeah, bring it on with the Halloween, the autumn stuff. I know people now. I've actually around. I always try to walk 5 miles a day, and I go through this neighborhood, and they already compete, right? They compete. The houses, they're those kind of houses that compete with the other house across from them or next to them. So it's very Halloweenish everywhere. I love it. It's so much fun. And then as soon as this, I think usually November 1, all of a sudden, they go back into the gourds and get ready for Thanksgiving and then a Christmas, too. So, but it's fall, it's crisp, it's wonderful, feels great. So call in, talk to me, whatever you want to talk. Like it. Open lines, Connie Willis,

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5: From ABC News, I'm Dave Packard. Just under 500,000 customers without power in the hurricane zone across Florida, Alabama, Georgia, Mississippi, and Louisiana. Governor Ron DeSantis says Hurricane Isaias made landfall in the Florida Panhandle near Destin around 9:30 Friday night. He issued this warning to residents in the storm zone.
6: If you have a generator, do not run your generator where the exhaust goes inside your home. That generator has to be outside your home, and the exhaust has to go so that that does not accumulate in an enclosed area.
5: Meanwhile, on the West Coast, a tropical storm warning has been issued for Mexico's Baja California as Tropical Storm Rachel approaches, on track to make landfall near Tijuana. A growing response to Defense Secretary Pete Hegseth announcing a military execution will be live streamed.
7: Shock and disgust across the political spectrum after Defense Secretary Pete Hegseth announced the execution by firing squad of former Army Major Nadal Hassan would be live streamed.
8: We'll make sure that people are able to watch it, that it's public, because people need to understand that this is there's serious consequences for these types of things.
7: It was a horrific crime. Hassan killed 13 people at Fort Hood in 2009.
5: ABC's Martha Raddatz. Protests rocking New York City after the ice shooting of a man with his 5-year-old son in the car in the Bronx on Thursday. ABC's Aaron Katursky.
9: The Department of Homeland Security says Oscar Belgal is a Dominican national living in the U.S. illegally with a prior grand larceny conviction and suspected gang ties. The neighborhood erupted. Clashes in the street. New York Mayor Zoran Mamdani calling for ICE to leave the city.
10: There is no explanation for these tactics.
9: The Secretary of Homeland Security says the man weaponized his vehicle.
5: You're listening to ABC News.
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17: A popular San Diego chef is under arrest, accused of being on the run for more than a decade. Troy Williams has been a chef at Miss B's Coconut Club in San Diego. Authorities say he's actually Brian Anthony Williams and was part of a group that kidnapped and assaulted a woman. Eddie Girado is the general manager at Miss B's Coconut Club.
18: I want to say I want to feel a certain way, but then I feel a different way because the Troy we knew is not the same guy that did that, I think.
17: The battle between the Trump administration and the International Criminal Court is ratcheting up.
19: Secretary of State Marco Rubio announcing new sanctions on the ICC, accusing it of targeting Americans out of its jurisdiction.
20: We will ban transactions with this rogue court, cutting off their resources and crippling their ability to operate against us.
19: In response, the ICC says it's an attempt to prevent the court from doing what it was created to do. The administration has previously targeted ICC judges and prosecutors, but this is the first time it's leveling sanctions against the whole organization. Mike Dubosky, ABC News.
17: The move comes the same day that former ICC judge Navi Pillay was awarded the 2026 Nobel Peace Prize. Police in New York City say they found shovels and other tools down a Manhattan manhole where five people were spotted climbing out early on Friday morning. Last month, two people arrested in a similar incident said they were looking for washed away valuables in the storm drains. Dave Packer, ABC News.
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21: A new state law is seeking to offer more protections for immigrant workers. Washington's Immigrant Worker Protection Act took effect on October 1st, which set requirements for employers when federal agents conduct an I-9 inspection. Employers and new workers have to fill out I-9 forms to prove the worker's identity and that they're allowed to work in the United States. The new law requires employers to directly notify their workers within 5 days of a federal agency notifying them of an inspection. Meanwhile, new data is detailing how the drop in Canadian visitors has affected Whatcom County businesses. WWU's Border Policy Research Institute released a collection of data charting the effect of cross-border travel on the local economy. They say there's been a roughly 71% drop in Canadians who mainly enter Whatcom County to shop between 2019 and 2025. And if you see smoke in parts of the North Cascades this fall, don't be alarmed. The National Park Service says they'll be conducting prescribed burns in parts of the forest over the course of the next 2 months. Crews will be focusing on the Lake Chelan and Ross Lake areas where piles of brush, logs, and branches will be carefully incinerated. Your forecast for tonight, a 50% chance of rain, otherwise mostly cloudy with a low around 45. Tomorrow, cloudy, then gradual clearing with a high near 59. Adam Ryder-Redeker, KGMI News.

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1: John Lennon, 80, would have been 86 today. You're listening to Coast to Coast AM. That is number 9, Dream, the name of the tune. Okay, that's, you're going to love this. A 74, 75 hit. So the song, it's called Number 9, Dream. Okay, the song famously peaked at exactly number 9 in America. Okay, John was born, of course, October 9th. That's what we've been doing tonight. Lived as a child at 9 Newcastle Road. And believed the number 9 followed him. Isn't that interesting? So the song grew from an actual dream and a string arrangement he had actually created for Harry Nilsson. So really, that's interesting, isn't it? And I love that tune. Oh my gosh, it's just absolutely, it's beautiful. Love that one. So a quick reminder, some of you guys are texting me and I'm getting the messages. Okay, I got it. Anthony Sanchez, longtime Coast to Coast AM guest, just asking for some help right now. He's going through some tough and rough times, but he's on his way up, but he's like needing help just for a little bit. So he's got a GoFundMe, and he's part of the Coast to Coast AM family. He's been a guest with us for many, many, many years. UFO Highway, Ghost Hunter Apps, you've heard him, Anthony Sanchez. So you can go to GoFundMe and look up Anthony Sanchez. Help him out, because he's definitely given you some stories and some great things as well to read or to experience. So go to anthonysanchez.com if you'd like to do that too. So let's help out our Coast family that way, right? anthonysanchez.com. Open lines continue here. I'm looking forward to what you're going to say or tell or ask next here on Coast to Coast AM.
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0: We're back on Coast to Coast AM. I'm Connie Willis. Thanks so much for being here and all the nice messages you guys are sending. If you missed the peak of the, I hope I do okay, but if you missed the peak of the Draconid meteor shower last night and you think, oh, I missed it. Well, you might still be able to catch a few tonight and even, you know, later tonight, like now and then later tonight. They are slow moving meteors created by debris from the comet Jacobini-Zinner, I think that's how you would say it. They appear to come from Draco the dragon, and, you know, all you do is go somewhere safe and dark, away from the city lights, shortly after nightfall, and face north or northwest. Put away the phone, you know, give your eyes a chance to, you know, adjust to the light. And you won't need a telescope or anything like that. Of course, if you have something, you can probably see a whole lot more, right? But there you go. Make sure you get a chance to look up in the sky and just enjoy. You know, there's not a better audience in the world that would do that except Coast to Coast AM audience. So you guys are already ahead of me, I'm sure. But isn't it nice that we all share that joy and we actually do take the time to put the phones down and look up? And that's when you see all the things that we talk about here. So anyway, open lines continue. We're going to go west of the Rockies talking to Randy from Sacramento. Hey, Randy, welcome to Coast to Coast AM.
1: How are you, dear? You know what? Since we lost Art and Ian, you're the only one I would stay up way past my bedtime for.
0: Oh, well, thank you.
1: I want to thank you
0: that.
1: For remembering John Lennon tonight, you know, like 46 years after we lost him in 1980. You know, I've always found it remarkable that those four lads who grew up in the shadow of World War II in the bomb-scarred Liverpool would eventually give the world such a powerful message of love and peace. You know, John was a rebellious rocker. Paul gave us those wonderful grandma songs. George. And Ringo just seemed to be
0: grandma songs.
1: Right?
0: That's right.
1: Well, on the other hand, you have
0: grandma songs. You got to say something about that. What's the grandma songs? Because I love grandma. Paul, and now I'm going to wonder about this.
1: Well, that's what Paul, I mean, that's what John used to call him. Okay, give us some more of those grandma songs.
0: Why, though?
1: Well, on the other hand, the Rolling Stones, the same era, took a harder blues-driven road. You know, the Paul used to call them, the great blues cover band, you know. And yet the Beatles somehow found their way through that to a beautiful, simple message, all you need is love. You know?
0: Yeah.
1: And Connie, a final note. My wife, Cindy Nelson, recorded a song, We're Not Falling From Grace, following the September 11th attack in 2001. And you were kind enough to play her recording on Coast to Coast in 2011, the 10th anniversary of 9/11. I've never forgotten that.
0: I remember that.
1: And neither
0: I remember
1: you.
0: That. That's sweet. Tell her I said hello, and thank you both for listening. And
1: you know, it can carry us through tragedy, remind us of our shared humanity. And perhaps bring us a little closer together, right?
0: That's right. And I like your message as well. You're talking about uniting.
1: Mm-hmm. As John reminded us, all we're saying is give peace a chance.
0: That's right. Thank you, Randy, for calling in. Appreciate that. You guys, it is, you know, doing the show tonight about John Lennon and his birthday and celebrating that and doing all that kind of thing. It's nice you guys calling in with your stories and your perspectives and your thoughts, because they go beyond even what I would see or ask about. And that's what's great when we get to do something like this here on Coast to Coast. I love it. So thank you again, Randy. Open lines continuing. We're going to go first time caller, talk to Avery out of Cedar City, Utah. Hi, Avery. Welcome to Coast AM.
2: Hello, Connie. Yes, I'm a first-time caller, but I've been listening since Art Bell, so you know I'm in my seasoned years. And I've been listening a long time, and I never thought that I would be a caller, but tonight I decided to throw in a story to contribute back after listening all these years.
0: Okay.
2: And before I go into my main topic, I would like to contribute a token for John Lennon as well. And it's very simple, is that I have been listening to his Plastic Ono Band album for a long time. And I feel that when I heard that album, I advanced just a tiny little bit more spiritually. And whenever I listen to him, I always feel like I go in a spiritual place, in a place of psychological enlightenment. And I really love the man. So
0: I can understand that.
2: Yeah. With that said, I want to tell you that back in 2003, I had a haunted house, and I never believed really that much about ghosts walking around, even though I was a longtime listener. I thought, well, it's very interesting, but I've never had any experiences like that. But then I finally got a haunted house, and I had a spirit that walked around the house, and I could feel it walk through my body, and my lady could feel it walk through her body, and more interestingly, my cat could watch it. I discovered that the cat could just watch it move around. And so I learned something about cats, and I learned to believe that ghosts or entities do exist, and they do move around us. And then I sold that house and moved into a new house in 2013, and I've been in that house now for 13 years. A friend of mine passed away recently, and he was a bit older than I was, probably by about 10 years, and he recently passed away. But we used to have a lot of deep spiritual conversations, and we talked about crossing over, and if he crossed over to, you know, come back and give me a sign that he's crossed over and he's there. And it was all just, it became normal conversation for us. We talked about this all the time. After he passed away, I rode over to his house on my little mini bike, and I did a little candle ritual for him, and left a note there on his fence. Of course, he's not there, but I just did it for him. I left a little note, and I said, thank you for the experiences. Thank you for the lessons, both intended and unintended, because sometimes we learn lessons unintentionally. But I had a great experience knowing him. And then after I did that, I went back home. I went to bed, and I got up in the morning, and I have two fans in my living room up in the ceiling. They're very high, and one of them was spinning. And I had never turned that fan on the whole time I lived in the house. So that fan has not been on since I moved in for 13 years. I just don't use them. I don't need them. So that fan was spinning. And I asked my lady, why did you turn the fan on? She says, I didn't turn it on. I walked in, it was on. And I said, well, I didn't turn it on. And it's very high up. You have to climb up on something to reach the chain. So I climbed up on there, and I looked at the chain, and I never got up there even to clean it, and there was dust all over the knob that you would pull, and so I know nobody touched it. So I pulled the chain and stopped the fan, and left my fingers were on there, and the dust was knocked off of the knob. So I know nobody physically turned it on. So I thought about it, and I thought, well, maybe this was my friend Paul, who passed away, and I thought, well, maybe it's him. And we kind of let that go for a little while and kept thinking about it. And I thought, well, you know what? It probably, if it was a ghost, it was probably Paul's ghost. And the reason why I believe that is because Paul was a helicopter pilot in his career. And what better way to let me know he's there than spin the fan blades?
0: Isn't that interesting?
2: Mm-hmm.
0: And that, you know, that's what happens. And when you do see something, and you not only know that you know that you've seen something, but usually there's some sort of message to you. You know, it's for you. And you described that exactly. You know, that was a personal experience as well. And the symbolism of it, that's really, really something. Wow.
2: Yeah,
0: great story.
2: There's just one little tiny piece that's part of it, is that I have two fans, and the fan that was on was the west side fan, and he lived just to the west of me.
0: Excellent.
2: Thank you for the show.
0: Yeah, you are welcome, and thank you. Very nice. I appreciate that. Love calls like that, and love when people it touches you like that. There's so many others, and you all know that better than anybody, that you've experienced stuff. And then when you tell some of the outside world, they just think you're nuts, you're crazy, whatever. but you advance to different levels, don't you? Because when you experience something, you just know that we're so tiny in this big world that we know nothing about, and what's happening around us. I think it humbles you a lot, and very nice story. Appreciate that. Open lines continuing. Let's see who we can talk to next. Let's go to wildcard line number Deborah from Colorado. Deborah, welcome to Coast AM.
3: Hey, honey. Hi, how are you?
0: I'm good. How's it going?
3: It's going good. So I have got a cool, creepy, autumn thing for you, and it's incredible.

0: Perfect.
1: You know what? You may have already heard about this because you're a Colorado girl now.
0: I don't know. Go for it.
1: Okay, brace yourself. So every fall,
0: okay,
1: starting in late September and running through mid-October, there is a tarantula migration.
0: Oh, I didn't know that was here. I knew about those. I didn't know it was in this state. Oh, my gosh.
1: Yeah, so that's number one. So there's Colorado brown tarantulas. And their thing is that the females can live to be like 25, 30 years old. The males, not so much. And in the autumn, the males begin their migration, and they are looking for love. And so they find the females' burrows, and they tap on them, and they consummate. And then the males have to run like the dickens, because if they don't get out soon enough, the females will eat them. And so that's how it happens every year. And you can see them, like, you drive down the highway. There's a tarantula festival in La Junta the last weekend of September every year.
0: We just had it, but
1: the tarantulas are still here. They don't really care about the vendors in the street art, you know. They have their minds on other things.
0: That's right.
1: So if you wanted to fly down this weekend, you could probably catch them. You just they're so cool. They are so cool, Granny.
0: Are they? You think so? Ooh.
1: Yeah, they show up.
0: They don't go in
1: your... You go out, like, I don't know, about an hour before sunset is when they're active. And I mean, if you Google it, you just Google tarantulas La Junta, it'll just give you scads of things. So that's one thing that I have to tell you. The other thing is that the tarantulas have a natural enemy called the tarantula hawk wasp. Its sting is the most painful sting of any insect on the planet, and it stings the female tarantulas with something that is so painful it paralyzes them. And in the process of stinging them, it inserts an egg inside them.
0: Oh.
1: Yeah, and it's just exactly what you think. The egg gestates, it eats the tarantula from the inside and explodes it, and that's how the wasps are born. And I've been stung by one.
0: Oh, what was that like?
1: It was murder.
0: Where were you stung? How did that happen?
1: Oh my God, they're shifty is what they are. I was doing yard work, and I was cleaning some desert grass away from the foundation of an outdoor building, and I had on this blue chambray work shirt. I came back on the patio to take it off, and I felt this pain that I've never felt before. So this thing I had disturbed, the tarantula hawk wasp nest, and climbed up my chambray work shirt sleeve. And as I was taking the shirt off, it nailed me, and it nailed me about three or four times. It was so painful. It lasted for 2 months. The pain did. I had a welt the size of a golf ball, and then a divot in my skin, and it's all healed up now because I'm remarkably regenerative. But so there's those. And then the other thing, I know that you're an Alpine Mountain girl. You've got to come out to this high desert prairie. it is so spirit-laden.

0: Okay.
1: There's the spirit of the land, which is extremely pronounced. And then there were a lot of homesteaders out here around, you know, late 1800s. And it's a harsh life, and a lot of them didn't make it. And they walk the land.
0: We got to go. We got to go time-wise, but I appreciate the warnings and the information as well. And I think I remember hearing your scream when that thing did what it did to you. Oh, my goodness. Stay with us. Open lines continue on Coast to Coast AM. Woof.

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1: ABC News, I'm Dave Packer. Just under 500,000 customers without power in the hurricane zone across Florida, Alabama, Georgia, Mississippi, and Louisiana. Governor Ron DeSantis saying that Hurricane Isaias made landfall on the Florida panhandle near Destin at about 9:30 Friday night. He issued this warning.
2: If you have a generator, do not run your generator where the exhaust goes inside your home. That generator has to be outside your home, and the exhaust has to go so that that does not accumulate in an enclosed area.
1: Meanwhile, on the West Coast, tropical storm warning issued for Mexico's Baja California as tropical storm Rachel approaches. With record high prices, President Trump says the U.S. is going to buy diesel fuel from Russia. Ukraine's President Zelensky says it's only going to help buy more time for Russia's war with Ukraine. One of the NFL's most iconic player head coaches has died. Beloved Chicago Bears legend Mike Ditka, dead at 80.
3: Diesel prices just hit a record high.
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1: Enjoying the music right along with you. John Lennon, just like starting over on Coast to Coast AM, celebrating his 86th birthday is what he'd be today if he was still with us. That's from 1980, John's first single after a five-year recording break and the final single released during his lifetime. It became number one in America and Britain after his murder, and the opening bell was Yoko's Wishing Bell, which John had said something like it connected the anguish of mother with the renewal of starting over. So always deep, right? John always deep. And we got, I think we got one more coming up before the end of the show. So thanks everybody for being here. If you ever wonder where I am and what I'm investigating or what I'm doing next, I appreciate all the letters that you guys send. Well, then go to ConnieWillis.com, and that's, you know, while you're there, you're going to see everything that I do, all the expeditions, things like that, that you can join and be a part of. 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

0: It's Coast to Coast AM. We're still here with open lines and some more calls to take about whatever you'd like to talk about. It's always fun to, you never know, you know, it's live radio, right? So you just push that button and you go, hello. You never know what you're going to get on the other side. So I do want to say that to everyone who has emailed me, written to me, posted something kind, taken up for me when somebody was not so kind, or simply listened quietly in the darkness, I just want to say thank you. You may never know what your words mean when they reach the person on the other side of the microphone. And a broadcaster speaks into the night with faith that somebody is out there. I actually feel you. And it's been for 12 years now that you have answered me by saying, we're here, Connie. And I hear you. I appreciate you. And next Wednesday, I think it's Wednesday, it's October 14th. That is my 12th year of being with Coast to Coast AM. And I've loved every minute of it. My first guest was Bishop James Long, and two of my favorite people, Bishop James Long and also Dr. David M. Jacobs. That was my first guest ever, and so happy to have had them. So again, thank you so much, and I carry your kindness with me every time this microphone turns on. Appreciate being here. So as we continue open lines, some of y'all are getting creepy with those tarantulas, I can tell you that much. And then I've got a lot of spider stories, and maybe one day I'll tell you. Let's go to wildcard line number 5 and talk to Eric out of Nevada City, California. Is that how you say it, or is it not Nevada there?
1: Nevada.
0: Yeah. I think I... oh, it is Nevada. Okay. I think I ask that every time.
1: Oh, God, what was that movie? Someone went Clint Eastwood and Lee Marvin, where it was a musical... They had a place called No Name City. That was actually what Nevada City was before they named it. It didn't have a name for a long time, you know, so. And it's burnt to the ground.
0: It was a musical?
1: Yeah.
0: It's a musical with Clint Eastwood?
1: That's it, Paint Your Wagon. Yeah, I know.
0: Does Clint Eastwood sing?
1: He can't really sing. But
0: okay.
1: I love his movies.
0: He gave it the old college try.
1: He couldn't carry a tune in a bucket, you know. Anyway, I know you're a big Bigfooter. You know, we've talked before about the family that used to come across here. Well, there's at least one of them back. I don't know if it's them or if it's a different one. Probably about 3-4 weeks ago.
0: Or family, right? Could be family generation.
1: Just one this time. Well, there might have been a family, because the stink.
0: I mean, it could be a son or daughter, right?
1: Huh?
0: It could have been a son or daughter. It could have been a son or daughter from the ones from previous.
1: Possibly.
0: That's what I was thinking. Just kids.
1: Yeah. My neighbor's dogs. I mean, we've lost all our dogs over here, and I'm kind of waiting to try to find another border collie because they're just so doggone smart. But the neighbor's dogs patrol our property at night and help run the bears off for me. Three nights ago, we had 5 damn bears here. They went off 5 different times. But about 3-4 weeks ago, they went off, and I'm used to their barks. I can tell if it's a bear, if it's a mountain lion, and there's 2 of the dogs. They're good-sized dogs. And it's a high-pitched squeal, but they went really super high this one night and disengaged whatever it was real quick. So I, you know, grabbed some artillery, headed out the door with my hat light on. And when I got out there, I'm walking through this waste deep grass, and oh my God, that smell. You know, I've never gotten close enough to smell them before. I've seen them at a distance, but man, it had to be. I've been nose to nose with a black bear up here, and those things stink, but they smelled really good compared to what I was smelling.
0: Really? Oh, you know what? I have seen 8 of these things, Eric. Eric, I've seen 8 different ones. I've never smelled one's never smelled. Maybe I'm lucky enough to get those that groom.
1: What that was that left that smell, because I didn't see it, but I was thinking it was probably a Bigfoot, because I mean that 3-foot tall grass was flattened in through there. And like I say, I've smelled bears. I've been close to a mountain lion. Of course, they don't really stink. They're just big, you know. And
0: So did you lift up your arm to make sure it wasn't you?
1: Oh, absolutely. That was the first thing I did. Are you kidding?
0: Is that me? I'm embarrassed.
1: I'm like, oh, my God. I know it's been, you know, I live up in the woods, but good
0: it's
1: Lord.
0: It's been a little bit, but.
1: You know, I've smelled dead animals before. Like I say, bears, they really stink. And when I was nose to nose with that one, their breath is even worse, I'm telling you. You know, I've lived up in these mountains all my life, and I have never smelled anything like that. It didn't smell
0: like something dead.
1: It was just really pungent.
0: It was pungent. Do you think that some people actually smell bear and they think it's a Bigfoot?
1: No, this was a totally different
0: smell. Because they smell?
1: Bears just stink.
0: Yeah.
1: You know, they smell like...
0: But you're used to it. You're used to that, right? A lot of people come in from the city and just go to, you know, Bigfooting once in a while, right? You know what I'm saying? I've never smelt a bear.
1: Well, I live off grid up here, Connie. I mean, everything inside is on batteries. You know, I'm running battery powered lights and I got a little battery powered fan and I pretty much do the 1940s thing. I only listen to radio. Well, the rats kind of ate the cord off the back of the TV set. Went and got another cord. By the time I got it to put it on the next day, they had chewed that up, too. So.
0: This sounds like the making of a Dateline or 2020 show. Oh, no, the beginnings of it happening.
1: Oh, man, I'm telling you. It's a bit on the rough side, and I hit genuine way past senior citizen a while back, and that's kind of a hard pill.
0: But you just love that. Yeah,
1: September 1st, I turned 65, and I'm like, oh, my God.
0: Oh.
1: And I've had a lot of
0: broken bones. Okay, well, happy birthday.
1: Well, I look at it this way. I can still, as bad a shape as I'm in, I can still cut my own wood, and I still split it with a maul. So, you know, I must
0: Excellent.
1: Be doing something right. I finished up one of my long trips today twice a month. Once I run down to an Indian casino once a month, usually on the 1st. Because they're about 80 cents a gallon cheaper on their gas. And I fill up the rig in 6 or 7 gas cans, and that gets me through the month because I really don't go a lot of places. Nevada City and Grass Valley are not what they were when I was younger, when growing up. I mean, it's all urban sprawl now and the Bay
0: See,
1: area.
0: Now you're sounding like the old man. You're sounding like the old man, like your mom and dad would say.
1: I'm an old man, all right, but... You know, I did like the trip today down to Costco because, man, there's so many beautiful women down there. I'm telling you. It gets lonely.
0: So you're going shopping.
1: Yeah, I shop, go take 2 long trips, like I say, one to the Indian Casino gas station and get my gas for the month. Then I go down to Costco and get my, like today I picked up ibuprofen and acetaminophen, stuff like that, because I have a lot of headaches. I got hit in the head a lot when I was younger.
0: Well, don't tell the ladies that. Don't tell the ladies that. Don't say you always have a headache. Just, you know, tell them they're pretty.
1: No, I'd never tell them that. Good. Even if I did have a headache, it wouldn't make any difference. No, I go down there because, you know, I can actually afford it. I paid all that money into disability and, you know, you get squat. They give you as little as possible, you know, and... So I've had to become rather inventive on how to get by through the month, you know, and I manage, you know, it's not great. Everybody goes, how do you do it? On what little you get? I said, simple, you do without, you know,
0: yeah,
1: and up here in the woods, I really don't need much, you know, I finally had to give up on my old vehicle and I borrowed some money off of my old fire captain and used to be in the fire department. And went and bought another one. It's got a few issues, but, you know, it's got the cargo room I need. So, you know, because I load up, like I say, twice a month, and I kind of like it up here. You know, it's like you going out there in those mountains in Colorado, Bigfoot and stuff.
0: I love it.
1: Every day. We've got a...
0: I feel like I'm at home.
1: Oh, yeah, this is home for me. I mean, I have a couple of
0: that
1: gals
0: is home for you.
1: Tell me, you know, Eric, I think you married the Sierra Nevadas. And I'm like, you know, I think you're right. I did.
0: I think you're right.
1: Well,
0: you know what? On that note, Let me grab some other calls. But before I do, I want to tell you, when you go to Costco and when you're out there doing your little shopping and you're seeing women again every now and then, make sure you're not smelling like that bear or that possible Bigfoot. You take care of that before you head that way. That's the only thing that I give you some advice on, but I think you already know that. So good luck with that too. Thanks, Eric, for calling in. It's always good to hear from you. Open lines continue. Let's go east of the Rockies. Dave, Chicago. How are you, Dave?
2: It's the lovely Connie Willis. I've been listening to you since you've been with Coast, and you're always a pleasant voice to hear, and you're very intelligent, very enlightened, and you got a great aura about you. So this is an honor for me to speak with you.
0: Well, thank you, Dave, and an honor here, too. Thank you.
2: I want to tell you the reason why I purchased some land in Colorado.
0: Oh, good for you.
2: I have 2 acres up in the mountains down in southern Colorado for my bug out / who knows what property.
0: All right. Where, like San Juan or?
2: Down by, ever hear of a place called La Vita? It's down by, it's right in the Front Range. It's about 8,000 feet above sea level, my land. 2 acres, all mountainous all around. It's down by... It's east of the sand dunes and all that stuff down there, you know.
0: Oh, okay. Yeah. Yeah. A lot of spooky stuff around that way. Yep.
2: Yeah, a lot of spooky stuff. But my reason for making that kind of a move, I was telling the lovely producer that about 15, 20 years ago, I took a getaway from Chicago trip by myself, and I went to a tour at Red Rocks. It was just like a tour, you know, check it out tour thing. And I got there kind of late in the day, and the security guard said, "You're gonna have to do this quick, young man, because there's a big concert here tonight." And I said, "Oh, really? Who's playing?" And he says, the Allman Brothers. And I was
0: so he
2: like
0: said it as an all man.
2: Yeah, he didn't know. So he said it's the All Man Brothers, and they're like one of my all-time favorites. So I was like, really? And he said, actually, I got a couple tickets here in my pocket. You want them?
0: And
2: I was shocked. You know, I was like, oh my God, I'm at Red Rocks Stadium. It's 80 degrees. Sun shining, and in a couple hours the stars are going to be out, and I'm going to see one of my favorite bands of all time, third row center.
0: Well, so you did like something good for somebody, didn't you? You got a blessing there.
2: I got a real blessing there. So I experienced that, and you have to experience a show at Red Rocks. There's nothing like it, no matter how many concerts you've ever been to or outdoor events. It's so magical. So I experienced that, the 2.5-hour show, and they were just, I don't know if you're an Allman Brothers fan, but they were just wonderful. And I fell in love with Colorado, and I said, I got to get some property out here. So I went out shopping around, and I picked myself up a couple acres in the mountains, and it's all paid for and just sitting there waiting for me what to do, what I'm going to do. And I got a big camper, and I go out there and camp, and we'll see what happens with that.
0: So see, that's excellent, because really, that's what I'm trying to do. I want to get some land up in northern Colorado, though, and, you know, where all the activity is that I go to, and I want to get something by there, and, you know. But, I don't know how much it was when you got it, but I don't have that money in my back pocket.
2: I paid 16 grand for 2 acres, and now it's worth 10 times that.
0: I believe that. Hey, we got to head on, but thank you for calling in. And man, you are a man after my own dreams there and thoughts. So congratulations to you. Sorry we have to end it, but because I'd like to know if you had aspens on there, evergreens, or if it was flat. You said it was in the mountains, but I don't, you know, sometimes it's just brush and not some of the trees. So, oh man, but you're in an area with a lot of spooky stuff. And congratulations that you did it at $16,000. I can't imagine. That's very nice. All right. Well, hey, we had a great night. Thanks, everybody. I know there's all the phone lines are full. Thanks for calling in, everybody. Always fun to be a part of Open Lines. The next time that I'll be on will be October 31st, Halloween night. Before that, the night before that is Ghost to Ghost with George Norrie. You got to get your information in. Go to our website to learn more. And then the next night on Saturday night, it'll be actually Halloween night, and I'll be there doing a little Willis Ween with you. So I'm looking forward to that. Thanks, everybody, for being here. Chuck Gunderson, hey, thanks, man. That was fun. That was fun. We'll have you back for sure. There's no doubt about that. So I want to thank the team that's puts all this together. Julie Talbot, Bill May, Tommy Danheiser, Dan Galanti, Mike Cosio, Adam Thompson, Lex Lonehood, Sean LeDesur, Alec Fernandez, Tim Banal, Gina Salvati in tonight for Donna Walker. Also, Sue Trikas, Rich Barra, Lisa Garr, Ryan Recker. You know these names. Richard Searitt, George Knapp, and of course, George Norrie, the Coast to Coast team and the family. And again, celebrating 12 years on Wednesday, October 14th. My birthday is actually the 12th. So when I was asked to be on Coast, it was like, you're going to be on this next weekend. I mean, it was immediately. And to me, it was a great birthday gift. And here I get to continue to enjoy it. So thank you again for being a part of it. If you enjoyed the show, write in and say, hey, we really loved it, had a great time. We always like to hear that. So again, from the foothills of the Colorado Rockies, until we meet again, my name's Connie Willis. You can find me at ConnieWillis.com. You can also get the Where's Willis newsletter, and you'll know exactly where I'm going to be, when I'm going to be there. And you can also go on live investigations with me. Oh, yeah, they're fun, the creepy hotspots. And let me tell you, it's real stuff. And speaking of real, Connie Willis Live on my YouTube channel, along with Jim Peniston, real experiencers, talking the truth. If you want to learn it, who do you learn it better from but real experiencers? So keep watching the night skies. Continue with me to seek out the strange and uncover the unknown for Coast to Coast AM. I'm Connie Willis. Good night, good morning, all that good stuff. Bye-bye.

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6: From ABC News, I'm Dave Packer. Hurricane Isaias has made landfall along the Florida Panhandle as a Category 2. Maximum sustained winds 100 miles per hour. Florida Governor Ron DeSantis.
7: This storm is just now making landfall. We anticipate that there can be needs that arise as the storm moves through. There has not been, at least for our state agencies, the volume of requests that usually come from some of these storms. And that's a cautiously optimistic sign. We'll have to see how things play out as the storm continues to go.
6: Power out to just under 500,000 customers across five southern states. Lawmakers on Capitol Hill outraged after Defense Secretary Pete Hegseth announced the planned execution of the Fort Hood shooter by firing squad will be live streamed. ABC's Martha Raddatz.
8: Georgia Republican Congressman Austin Scott posting, "Live streaming executions is what jihadists do." Democratic Senator Jack Reed calling it barbaric. Republican Senator Lisa Murkowski saying, "I would expect this from terrorists and dictators, but not here in America." Adding, "It would give Hassan the martyrdom he seeks." And the U.S. Conference of Catholic Bishops warning, "It would undermine the moral fabric of our nation."
6: Former Army Major Nadal Hassan killed 13 people at Fort Hood in 2009. Mounting pressure on President Trump to rally voters impacted by war and tariffs, with the midterm elections just over 3 weeks away, alongside the Republican candidate for governor of New York, Bruce Blakeman. President Trump firing up supporters in Syracuse tonight.
9: "When I'm on the ballot, we win everything. When I'm not on the ballot, 48% of you don't vote. Please pretend I'm on the freaking ballot, will you?"
6: Convicted killer Krista Pike's attorney is now saying that she's making a remarkable physical recovery following Tennessee's botched execution attempt. 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
6: A new study in the Journal of the American Medical Association found more than 1 in 5 kids are using artificial intelligence for emotional support.

0: CBS's Yuri Benajad reports.
1: Medical groups like the American Academy of Pediatrics have warned about the potential risks of children using these AI chatbots overall. They point out that AI may too easily gain a child's trust, cannot think or feel, and may not check all the facts. So their advice, talk to your child about their chatbot use and ask what platforms they're using and whether they've been using them for fun or friendship.
0: No arrests just a day after actor Keegan Allen posted footage online saying he was attacked and robbed in West Hollywood. ABC's Alex Stone in California.
2: Two suspects dressed all in black confronting Allen outside a grocery store Thursday night. Police say one was pointing a silver handgun and the other brandishing a knife, and that they demanded the actor's watch.
3: I was just robbed of my watch. Outside of Laurel Supply.
2: A bloodied Allen taking to social media in the moments after the attack.
3: I had masks on. Took my watch, though.
2: The actor, best known for starring in that Freeform show, Pretty Little Liars.
0: The Star Wars lightsaber prop that Darth Vader used in the scene in The Empire Strikes Back, where, spoiler alert, he reveals he is Luke Skywalker's father, is now up for auction. The prop's expected to fetch as much as $1 million. Dave Packer, ABC News.
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7: A new state law is seeking to offer more protections for immigrant workers. Washington's Immigrant Worker Protection Act took effect on October 1st, which set requirements for employers when federal agents conduct an I-9 inspection. Employers and new workers have to fill out I-9 forms to prove the worker's identity and that they're allowed to work in the United States. The new law requires employers to directly notify their workers within 5 days of a federal agency notifying them of an inspection. Meanwhile, new data is detailing how the drop in Canadian visitors has affected Whatcom County businesses. WWU's Border Policy Research Institute released a collection of data charting the effect of cross-border travel on the local economy. They say there's been a roughly 71% drop in Canadians who mainly enter Whatcom County to shop between 2019 and 2025. And if you see smoke in parts of the North Cascades this fall, don't be alarmed. The National Park Service says they'll be conducting prescribed burns in parts of the forest over the course of the next 2 months. Crews will be focusing on the Lake Chelan and Ross Lake areas where piles of brush, logs, and branches will be carefully incinerated. Your forecast for tonight, a 50% chance of rain, otherwise mostly cloudy with a low around 45. Tomorrow, cloudy, then gradual clearing with a high near 59. Adam Ryder-Redeker, KGMI News.

0: Broadcasting live from the confines of an abandoned radio station in the secluded apartment building of high strangeness. From the foothills of the beautiful Colorado Rockies, it's time for full disclosure of the topics they told us were off limits. Well, hello there. I'm Connie Willis. This is Coast to Coast AM. Tonight, one Beatles birthday, my birthday, your birthday, Columbus Day weekend, an anniversary, helping a fellow coaster, and open up lines. So go ahead, time now. Join me for another interesting evening of conversation, much needed education, and the chance that we might get a little closer to the truth of what lurks amongst us and what is beyond. I'm Connie Willis, and this is Coast to Coast AM.
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0: Hey there, it's Coast to Coast AM. Connie Willis here with you. How are you? Hope you enjoy an evening with us tonight. Should be a lot of fun. Before we begin, I have a couple of very special dates I want to share with you. October 14th, that marks my 12-year anniversary as a weekend host here on the iconic Coast to Coast AM syndicated overnight radio show. The most iconic. So I'm excited about that and so happy to be here. 12 years, almost. It'll be on the 14th, but still, I'm very excited and thankful to be here. I will not be on the air that particular night, but I'll certainly be celebrating 12 years with all of you and all the nice emails and messages from all of you. What a ride it has been. What a privilege. And I will be back with you on Halloween night. So not just all night tonight, but Halloween night, October 31st. You know, we got to do Willis Wing together, right? So please mark that down. And you can always keep up with me, my shows and everything else I'm exploring at ConnieWillis.com. Now, tonight, October 9th, John Lennon was born on this date in 1940, which means this would have been his 86th birthday. So we know the songs, we know the photographs, we know the rebel, the dreamer, and the legend. But who was John Lennon when the concert ended, the cameras disappeared, and thousands of screaming fans finally went silent? Well, my guest tonight has spent years trying to recover all of these moments, and he's done a fantastic job. Chuck Gunderson, an independent historian and the author of the critically acclaimed two-volume work, Some Fun Tonight, The Backstage Story of How the Beatles Rocked America. And that's it's another one of those big ones out there, 618-page collection. It weighs 13 freaking pounds. You can work out with it, and it documents all 67 Beatles concerts across their historic North American tours of 64, 65, 66. Oh, my goodness. I wasn't a sparkle in my daddy's eyes yet, and then I was born, and then I was one. So there you go. A long time ago, right? 64, 65, 66. Now, Chuck holds both bachelor's and master's degrees in history, and his research has contributed to many, many Beatles projects, including Ron Howard's documentary, 8 Days a Week. So we want to welcome Chuck back to Coast AM. And let me begin with the man, not the mythology, but after studying Chuck, John Lennon across these hotel rooms, airports, press conferences, and concert stages. Who do you believe he really was when the performance was over?
1: Connie, first of all, it's great to be with you. You're just such a great host in the Coast family, and we just all appreciate your work so much. Well, so thank you for that.
0: Thank you.
1: Yeah, today's a special day. It's his, would have been his 86th birthday. And strangely enough, his son, Sean, is also celebrating his birthday today.
0: How cool is that?
1: Had with Yoko Ono. He's 51 today. So we have two special birthdays today. So happy birthday, Sean, if you're listening. And a very special happy birthday to John, looking above us all. Quite the man. We'll get into his life, his legacy, what he was, and just the important force in human history that he was as well.
0: Yeah, I think he was 35 when his son was born on the same day.
1: Yes, that's just amazing. Yeah, John was 35, and Sean is celebrating his 51st today, I believe.
0: And what's Sean up to? Do you ever keep up with him by chance?
1: Sean is very active. I don't keep up with him, but I know he's very active in the music scene in New York. He actually just had a baby himself, his very first. So John would be a grandfather now.
0: Oh, my.
1: And he would have been a great granddad. I'm sure he would with that quick.
0: What would he be doing? What would he be doing right now if he were alive? What do you think? You think he'd still be writing?
1: A lot. John was not one to sit on the sidelines and watch the wheels go by, as he mentioned in one of his songs.
0: I've heard that somewhere. Yeah, exactly.
1: I think he'd be very active. I think he would still be involved with music. I think he would be involved with the other surviving Beatles, both Paul and Ringo. And I think he'd be living a really great life, looking back at a legacy, but kind of looking forward as well, and still trying to solve some of life's biggest mysteries, as well as what's currently going on in the political landscape. You'd probably be right there with all of us fighting for something.
0: He was always an advocate of something, right? I guess really basically peace just in general.
1: If you really boil down the music of the Beatles, both during their time as a group and as individual performers and musicians, their music was simply about love and peace. So much of it was about that. Sure, there were other songs that tackled other issues, but the overarching message in their music is love and peace. And Ringo Starr today, whenever you have an interview with them, anything from Ringo, he is always going to say it's about love and peace.
0: I went to one concert with Paul McCartney when Linda was still alive, and she was up there on the stage, and the entire time, I'm serious, the entire time she had a peace sign up with her hands, her fingers, and she just pushed it forward and back, the entire show, all about that peace and love, showing that.
1: On another night, the Paul and Linda story is a really good story as well, just their marriage, their times that they had together. Someone that was a very novice musician, I believe Paul just went over to the piano one day and showed her the middle C on the piano and said, you got to join the band, when he formed Wings. And she was the first member of Wings. So an equally great story, an equally great force of nature, Paul McCartney.
0: Absolutely. Oh, absolutely. But now Paul and John, were they really good, close friends, or were they just more of coworkers? Or because it seemed like, at least as a fan growing up, it seemed like they were two different people that worked together well.
1: They're very interesting souls. They came together as teenagers, and really, both of them had extreme tragedies in their life, both losing their mothers in their teenhood. And that really bonded them. So John and Paul were like, peanut butter and jelly, coffee and donuts. I mean, they just went together so well, and they played off of each other. They were musical geniuses. They were doing so much during the life of the Beatles. We have to remember that the Beatles were only together for just over 10 years. And, they're creating two albums a year, sometimes three. They're writing 20, 30, 40 songs in a year. They're touring. They're doing movies. They're doing interviews. And they're writing these songs that we still sing, and we know the words, 60 years later, and they sound very fresh, even if they were released today.
0: What do you think that's about? Do you think just once in a while a band, because we see single artists along the way that happen too, but do you just think just once in a while there's just somebody that comes along that just stands above everybody, and they're one of those people, like you said, you can still play their music today. And it's not where you go, oh, no, I don't want to hear that one again. You want to hear it and you sing it and you know the words and everybody joins in.
1: They're still in the news today. As a matter of fact, they just released a whole new big box set on one of their most famous albums, Rubber Soul. And it's climbing up the charts. This is for a band that broke up over 60 years ago, or close
0: Amazing.
1: To 60 years ago. They broke up in 1970. And, the music's climbing up the charts. I mean, how? No one else can do this. And they're still paving the way. Their backstory is just so fascinating, how everything had to come together. Everybody had to be in the right place at the right time to bring these four individuals together and to create this thing that they created. It's fascinating when you really dig into the backstory.
0: Well, you have dug into everything, the documents, the photographs, the eyewitness accounts. You've studied it all. Now, what there has to be, or I think there was, from what all I've looked through, what was that single moment that changed your personal opinion of John Lennon? What was it before, and what changed it to where it is now, and what is it now?
1: I think my single most important takeaway from John is that he was not a perfect man. I mean, he was a very complex individual. And some things that a lot of your listeners could probably identify with what they've gone through in their lives. John had a very, very troubled growing up, very non-traditional growing up time in Liverpool. You know, he was born to Julia and Freddie, his father, who were not on good terms. They really split up. They weren't together. And John was kind of tossed to and fro from his mother Julia's home to his Aunt Mimi's home nearby. And, you know, John's mother died when he was 17. She got run over by a car, killed about 100 feet from Mimi's house. So he lived with that every day, living at Mimi's house, knowing his mother died just down the road, being hit by a car and killed. His mother then lived with a person named Bobby Dykens for many years, and they never got married. She never got divorced from Freddie, the father. So Julia, the mother, was living this very untraditional life, not being a divorced woman, living with this man, producing two other children out of wedlock, and John kind of going back and forth between Julia's home, who was very, you know, flamboyant and musical and fun, to his aunt that he mostly lived with, Aunt Mimi, Julia's sister, who, you know, was very, you know, she was very serious. She had rules. She had expectations of John. When John got his first guitar, you know, she would say, well, it's a great thing, but you're never going to make a living out of it.
0: Didn't they say something like that to Elvis, though? Didn't they say, keep driving a truck?
1: I think every famous artist, something was said to them, like, you're never going to make it, you know, and they kind of, and that's what I think makes them great.
0: Yeah, it pushes them totally.
1: Thing that they have that is, I don't know where it comes from, but it's given to them by the universe, and they just go with it.
0: Yeah, well, you know, it's fun. It's interesting the way, what you just told, because it seemed like John always, like, used humor along the way, but that can also be armor. And also, you know, what do you believe he might have been protecting when he did become sarcastic or outrageous along the way?
1: He very much used it as armor. He, you know, growing up and having those experiences, I mean, some of your close listeners can identify with some of the things that he lived with. I can identify with some of the things from my childhood that I lived with. So we can all kind of take a little bit of us and see John and, like, kind of grasp him and say, you're one of me, you know, type of thing. You kind of experienced what I experienced. I don't know if it would have been the same had John grown up in this traditional family. Now,

0: nailed it exactly on the head, Connie. It's, you just can't, I guess for us to imagine what the Beatles went through, probably, you know, the most photographed band of all time, interviews all the time, press all the time, fans all the time. Whenever they toured, they could never see anything about that city. You know, they go to Las Vegas in 1964 because they really want to see Las Vegas. They want to see these magical casinos that are built in the middle of the desert. Can they go see them? No, they are sequestered to their room. All they see of Las Vegas in 1964 is basically the airport, the convention center where they perform their two concerts, the Sahara Hotel where they were sequestered. And so management felt so bad for them that they couldn't get out. The hotel was besieged with fans, that they brought slot machines up to their room. That would never happen today with the powerful Nevada Gaming Commission. They would never allow a slot machine to come into Beyonce's room or Bruno Mars's room. But back then they did it for the Beatles because they were stuck.
1: I had, you know, I can't imagine Vegas not doing something, going out of their way not to try to make money somewhere and not bringing in a machine like that so that they can get some more of their money. It's hard for me to believe that they wouldn't do that now, but I'm glad they did it back then for them. And you know, that's part of the fame. That's what happens. You know, you lose your life. When people say they want fortune and fame, it's like, maybe just go with the fortune, throw the fame away, you know.
0: John said that, you know, when he was a teenager, you know, he saw Elvis performing in the movie house, you know, probably in Liverpool. And he looked at that and the girl screaming and he goes, well, that's a good job to have, you know. But as he gained that fame and fortune, as you mentioned, and the cry for help, and he kind of wrote that song in what he called his fat Elvis period. He felt he had put on some weight, he'd gotten soft, you know. But he was probably crying for that freedom that you and I pretty much enjoy every minute of the day. We can go out and kind of do whatever. Whereas the Beatles were, it was really tough for them to do anything. Sure, they had their pockets of social friends and places where they couldn't be bothered, but it was mostly in London where they were living. Three of the Beatles actually bought estates out in the countryside. Paul was the only one that kind of stuck in London, but they'd go to the clubs and they kind of wouldn't bother them there. But anywhere else, it was impossible for them to navigate anything.
1: Well, did they do anything where they masked themselves?
0: Oh, so yeah. They've gone to places in disguises. There's pictures of Paul some famous disguises that he used. And they did try to see a little bit, but they are always being smuggled out somewhere. If they did a concert in America, they would be smuggled out of the venue in the back of an ambulance or in the back of a laundry truck. It was just impossible for them to just walk the streets and be normal. It really wasn't until John got to New York City in the 70s that he could really just kind of walk around. And John loved New York.
1: Yeah.
0: Him and Yoko loved New York. He was there with May Pang as well. And he could just walk around. People could come up to him and say hi to him, thank him for his music, maybe get his autograph. And it was really kind of that freedom that cost him his life, probably, in a sense that he was so accessible in the 70s while living at the Dakota in New York City.
1: You know, that's one of the things about the city that I liked as well, is you could walk through there and you could run into all sorts of people, just, you know, celebrities of some sort, say hello to them. And, you know, they say hello back and you just keep on going. You know, it's kind of like, hey, I know who you are. We are talking with Chuck Gunderson, and we are talking about John Lennon, who would have been 86 today. So we've got more to find out as we zoom in on John's life and play some of his music as well. And I hope you guys stick around. We have open lines later. Connie Willis here on Coast to Coast AM.

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1: ABC News, I'm Dave Packer. After making landfall as a Category 2, Hurricane Isaias is moving over the western Florida panhandle with damaging winds and flash flooding threat that's spreading inland. Governor Ron DeSantis says wind shear weakened the hurricane from Category 3 storm before landfall, although strong winds and heavy rainfall remain significant threats.
2: Buckle down at this point. Don't be getting out on the roads. The winds are strong. There's going to be a lot of water that's going to be flowing. You are absolutely going to see flash flooding that's going to occur all throughout the region. And so just hunker down. Let the storm pass.
1: Meanwhile, on the West Coast, tropical storm warning issued for the east part of Mexico's Baja California as tropical storm Rachel approaches on track to make landfall near Tijuana. Iran-backed Houthis are claiming responsibility for a deadly missile strike on Saudi Arabia's main airport in Riyadh. Three Saudi citizens were killed. This is ABC News.
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1: There you go with some Lennon here on Coast to Coast AM. Give peace a chance. That was 1969. I think it reached number 2 in the UK, number 14 in America. We'll have to ask our guest tonight if I'm right about all this stuff, because I'm doing it from some memory here. And I think it was recorded inside room 1742 of Montreal's Queen Elizabeth Hotel. That was during John and Yoko's Bed In for Peace. It was also John's first single recorded without another Beatle, and released while the Beatles still existed. So we'll ask him about that. But really quickly here, my Win Any Lottery course, those of you that have been asking for it, thank you. You're going to love it. And those of you that went ahead and bought it, yes, you're winning money. Not the jackpot yet, but I hope that you get there and you see that you can do it, right? I knew it. I told you it. Now, earlier tonight, Mega Millions held a drawing for an estimated $364 million. I don't know. I haven't seen what's happened, but that's $364 million. And then tomorrow night's Powerball, or tonight, wherever you are right now, the Powerball's estimated at an enormous $516 million. So that wouldn't be too shabby, right? You don't have to wait till it's $1 billion before you play the lottery. So let me ask you something. Do you trust your intuition? Are you good with a pendulum? If you say yes, then this may be exactly what you've been looking for. Project Stargate Psychics by Lynn Buchanan. He's the one who taught me this number picking technique back in 2012. I wrote a book on it because he said, Connie, go ahead, do what you want with it. Because I was like, can I do something with this method? He's like, yeah, go ahead. So I put a book together, but now I have a course. I've been teaching it ever since, though. And people love, you do it. As soon as you do it, you're going to go, I see how this works, and I'm going to make this happen. So, I'll show you how to put those intuitive abilities to work instead of simply guessing at numbers. So go to ConnieWillis.com, get the course, start using the technique now. Who knows? Maybe your intuition is trying to lead you somewhere very profitable. If it is, you let me know. Okay. I want to know if you win. ConnieWillis.com is where to go.
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0: Hey there, Connie Willis of Coast to Coast AM with you tonight. Open lines coming up later. Currently, historian, author, and Beatles researcher. One of our faves here at Coast to Coast AM, of course, Chuck Gunderson, back with us, a recognized authority on the band's historic North American tours. Holds both bachelor's and master's degree in history. Oh my goodness. I am so far from loving history, but I understand it when it's told in a story situation as opposed to just the dates and the times. That's how I was taught history, and it was horrible. It was just all memorization. It wasn't really getting into the story, but I can tell that you have done it like that. Author of the critically acclaimed Some Fun Tonight. That's the backstage story of how the Beatles rocked America. You can go to somefuntonight.com and you can see all of it there. You can learn all about Chuck. You can see all of the work he's done, and you can even book him for your next event to speak. And make sure he says, thanks, Connie. Hi, Connie. I'm here because you said something. How you doing, Chuck? Hey, let me go back.
1: Excellent.
0: Let me go back to that song, okay? Because I don't know if you may hear me talk about a song and you say, no, that was not right, or hey, there's a story to it. But let's go back to Give a Piece a Chance with Lennon. And I got two questions for you. Okay. So he released this before the Beatles officially broke apart. So was he already testing whether his individual voice could be more powerful than the Beatles? And then also, was Give Peace a Chance primarily a song, a political statement, or one of the most successful publicity stunts in music history?
1: That's a great question. And first of all, I'm never going to correct you, Connie. You're an amazing host. But first of all, who has the guts to record a song in a hotel room laying in a bed? I mean, just that alone. And while you still have this other band going, but to answer your question, I think they all were kind of testing this kind of divorce from the Beatles, of getting away from, they've basically been in each other's pockets for 10 years. I mean, sharing hotel rooms, the studio together at each other's homes. I mean, they were so close. They were always together. And, you know, Paul even was testing it in, you know, as early as probably 65 when he was in 66, when he was kind of doing his Yesterday thing. He had the thoughts of only crediting the song as a McCartney song, not a Lennon-McCartney song. That was thrown around a little bit. So I think, John was the song Give Peace a Chance. It's everything. It's everything in one song, laying in a bed in Montreal. I mean, it's about peace. It's about love. It's about being together. It's about going out and doing something. It's just so universal. If everyone can kind of grasp that concept of peace and love and what this world would be like to live in, it's really an amazing kind of simple thought, isn't it?
0: It is simple. Do you think it was the time? Do you think the time was just right as well? And do you think that anything they wrote was going to be gold anyway?
1: I don't think anything they wrote was gold. I mean, there's some songs that, you know, the Beatles songs that I kind of don't want to listen to much more anymore. You know, it's okay, right? It's okay to
0: say that. Which songs are those, Chuck?
1: Boy, you're really testing me now.
0: Yeah, what do you never really want to hear?
1: I know, maybe Yellow Submarine. What Goes On. But then I'm going to have one of your listeners call and go, what the hell are you talking about? That's a great song. I listen to it every day. So, look, this changes all the time with the Beatles music. Is it my most favorite band, my most favorite musicians? Absolutely. They were really kind of this cultural force because they changed so much coming from the 50s and the 60s with everything that was changed. They were perfect for the moment. And they were really the instigators of everything kind of happening in the 60s, right? You got the sexual revolution happening. You've got peace happening. You've got all these political turmoils happening, everything. And then this band appears on the Ed Sullivan Show on February 9th, 1964.
0: That's right.
1: Think about every musician that was kind of living at that time watching that, that weren't musicians yet. But when they saw that, they said, oh, wow, okay, these are people that can write their own songs and perform them as individuals and as a group. That sounds really interesting.
0: It is
1: amazing.
0: And so
1: I think that appearance on Ed Sullivan just really changed everything.
0: Absolutely. No doubt. No doubt about that. Now, I just keep getting these images in my head. I don't know if you know about this or not. I know you know about it. I wonder if I'm going to throw something at you. I'm going to hope to stump you at one point. No, I don't need to do that. I think you're going to know. But do you remember? Okay, so my era, I loved Kiss. All right. When Kiss was happening, it was really cool. You know, Kiss was one of my group. I was a Billy Joel fan, Jimmy Buffett, Bob Seger. I can go in some other ones, but I like Kiss because I like they were each individual. You know, they each did their own thing kind of thing. They worked together as a band. But at one point, I remember an album cover where it was the Beatles and they had Kiss makeup on. Do you remember that?
1: That you have stumped me with. I do not know that album. I'm sure your listeners will say, Chuck, why are you even on the show? I totally remember that.
0: But I don't know if it was an album, but it was an album cover. I remember seeing it. And, you know, maybe they were just trying to, you know, Gene Simmons, the genius money man that he is, was probably just saying, you know, comparing or something like that to the great band.
1: Yeah, and you look at Kiss, like, where did they get their ideas from?
0: That's right.
1: Probably the Beatles.
0: Yes.
1: You know, I think all these, this force of the 70s music that you mentioned, it all came from February 9th, 1964, Ed Sullivan. 73 million people tuning in that night. 1 in 4 television sets were turned on that night listening to the Beatles. They're seeing these 4 aliens with long hair that like came from outer space. And they had this amazing song, and the world just went crazy for a moment. It just went from there, and it never stopped. And even today, you have artists, you know, modern day artists that harken back to, you know, look, I wasn't even alive when the Beatles were even broken up. They were broken up by then. And I take my cues, I take my ideas from what I learned from the Beatles.
0: Mm-hmm. No doubt. A lot of them, they all say that, don't they? They all say it. And then, well, even, you know, my era, going to Michael Jackson, Michael and Paul hung out. Did John ever do anything with Michael? And like, I think Paul and them got in some fight. Somebody bought somebody's music catalog or something like that. I don't know.
1: Michael asked Paul, like, what are some great investments to do? And Paul said, music publishing, buy music publishing rights. And Paul had owned Buddy Holly's catalog. And so Michael kind of went away and said, oh, that's a great idea. Then he eventually ended up with the Beatles catalog. I'm not quite certain if John and Michael ever kind of coexisted together. I mean, being celebrity musicians and at the top of your game, I'm sure somewhere, some place, they might have come together, might have met, might have sung together. I don't know, because, you know, sometimes in those musician circles, they're so tightly protected that a lot of the outsiders don't know the stories behind that.
0: That's right. Well, I think that Billy Joel told a story, and I believe it was John Lennon. It could have been somebody else, but I think it was John Lennon. He said, I think he lived possibly down by him or visited down near him at one point, and I guess there was some sort of boat situation. Maybe there's a canal outside of his home or something, and somebody went by in his boat. And it was, I think, I'm pretty sure it was John Lennon. And Billy would watch for him all the time. And he'd see him. He never went out to say hello. And he said, we both knew that each other was there, but we never wanted to. We respectfully didn't want to bug each other. So they never got a chance to say hello. Do you know of that to be a fact? Or maybe somebody else. But I think it was John Lennon.
1: Well, Billy was a big fan of the Beatles. I mean, him and Paul are very tight. And I'm sure that Billy Joel, being the superstar that he was in the 70s, had access to certain members of the Beatles. He probably met all four members at some point in his life because of who he was. And I would love to hear maybe some of Billy's reactions if he did meet with John Lennon or have some sort of connection to him.
0: Well, when I look back at the Beatles, I kind of see Lennon as the emotional leader, at least while here, and what you have, all your work that, man, you got a big book, man. I'm telling you, you got a big book with a lot of great stuff in it. But did at one point the leadership kind of quietly start shifting toward Paul?
1: John was definitely the leader in the early days. I mean, even before the Beatles started, he started the band called the Quarrymen, and he invited Paul to join the band. And Paul then knew George Harrison, who then joined the band, and then Ringo joined a couple years later because he was the best drummer in Liverpool, and they wanted the best drummer in Liverpool, so they had fired their original drummer, Pete Best. And John was definitely the leader in those early days. And as time progressed, Paul did kind of emerge as someone who really wanted to keep working all the time. Ringo tells a story where, you know, if his phone rang, he knew it was Paul, like saying, "Where are you? Like, come down to the studio. I want to record something." Paul was just a workhorse, and he somewhat emerged as the de facto leader in the, you know, about 67 when Sgt. Pepper was going, the White Album was going, Abbey Road was going, and was really asking his other bandmates to come down and continue working and to keep producing this music. Of course, there were some substances that the other Beatles were using and started to use, and which really kind of curtailed their probably exactness and enthusiasm in getting into the studio on time. But definitely Paul emerged as a leader toward the end of the Beatles' career.
0: So using these substances, did the music reflect that?
1: I think it absolutely did. And they, you know, they had been using substances quite prolifically, even in the early days. They were smoking these jazz cigarettes, they called them, and they were taking uppers and downers, you know, they would play in these clubs in Germany, you know, before they were famous, where they would start at 4 p.m. or something and not end till 3 a.m. And I believe one stint in Germany, they did 98 straight nights of that.
0: Wow.
1: So they were doing a lot of that. And then, of course, the famous story when they're in America for the first time, for the first major tour of America, where they did 32 shows in 33 days in North America, this gigantic continent we live on. And they met Bob Dylan in New York, and Bob Dylan snuck in some marijuana to the Delmonico Hotel where they were staying, and they closed the doors, and everybody got a little silly smoking marijuana. And then as that progressed, they got into other things such as psychedelics, and it really starts reflecting in the music at that point. It becomes, you know, introspective, imaginative, fanciful, very illusional, just all kind of Strawberry Fields Forever and Penny Lane and all these great tracks that not only have their voices and their basic instrumentation behind it, but also all these added extra instruments and classical arrangements and backwards music and tape loops and different tracks that they could use, because at the same time, music and sound technology was also kind of advancing in form, where they had the ability to do this. And that was primarily one of the reasons why the Beatles quit touring in 1966. They could not recreate some of the sounds on stage that they were producing in the studio at Abbey Road.
0: Oh, they didn't want to do a, what was that duo that used to, was it Vanilla Ice? What was the
1: team
0: that
1: Billy,
0: was-
1: Milli Vanilli.
0: That's it. Well, they got busted.
1: We'll do a show one night on Milli Vanilli, maybe.
0: Okay. I would like that. So, wow. As you're speaking again, I'm thinking, who were the mentors of the Beatles? Who did they look up to?
1: The Beatles loved Elvis. They loved anybody from Motown, the African-American artists that were just so influential in their lives. They loved the Beach Boys. They loved Dylan. They loved anything they could get their hands on. Even very obscure one-hit wonder stuff. They would somehow get the record. They would learn it. They would do it in their own style. And so, poets they had as mentors. They had artists who were mentors. They were just running around that circle when everything was culturally exploding in England at the time. And they just fed off of it. They fed off of all this music. And then, of course, the people that they mentored came into their lives and they were enjoying their music, like Jimi Hendrix. They went to one of his shows at the Seville Theater in London in 1967. They saw Jimi Hendrix, and Jimi Hendrix performed Sgt. Pepper's Lonely Hearts Club Band after only knowing it for a few days.
0: Well, could you imagine if you did a one-hit wonder and then the Beatles took it on? How cool would that be? Oh my goodness. Wow. Oh, good stuff. So we are talking about John Lennon. He would have been 86 today. So that's what we got. Chuck Gunderson with us. And you can go check out Chuck's stuff. I mean, you got to do it. It's like huge book, and check it out and buy it for yourself and learn as much as you can. Go to somefuntonight.com, somefuntonight.com, and check it out for yourself. I think you're going to enjoy it. I know you're enjoying tonight. So am I. Stay with us. Connie Willis on Coast to Coast AM.

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5: From ABC News, I'm Chuck Sievertson. The hurricane that's downgraded to tropical storm strength leaves over 750,000 power outages from Atlanta to Mississippi to Alabama and Florida. Rain, thunderstorms, flash flooding possible to the Carolinas and Kentucky. The storm hit the Gulf Coast overnight. Roof pieces flying off a plaza in Crestview, Florida.
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7: Along with hurricane-force winds, the threat of tornadoes and lightning. The National Weather Service warns power outages and flooding remain the concern as Isaias moves further inland to the mid-Atlantic and northeast.
5: On storm surge, Brian Trasher, Vice President, United Cajun Navy.
8: This part of the country, you know, the panhandle of Florida, is going to be a significant surge. Usually it comes in and goes right back out, but we got to watch those inland waterways, rivers, creeks, bayous that people live along.
5: Southern California, the Mexican Pacific coast, especially San Diego, are in the path of Tropical Storm Rachel, forecast to start hitting this evening. Late tonight, western Mexico is expected to get slammed with a Category 4 hurricane. Lots of criticism for Defense Secretary Pete Hegseth's announcement that the December firing squad execution of the Fort Hood, Texas mass shooter will be live-streamed for the public to see as it happens. President Trump would not comment specifically on that issue to ABC's Mary Bruce.
9: Do you want the execution of the Fort Hood shooter to be live-streamed? And are you worried that the video would be used as propaganda to radicalize?
10: Determination about that, but he will be killed. He will be through firing squad.
5: In that massacre, Army Sergeant Alonzo Lunsford was shot 7 times.
11: We're not a nation that has every Thursday we're going to have a stoning, or every Tuesday we're going to have a lashing or a beheading. We're not doing that. We're better than that.
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5: The FAA is investigating after several airline passengers were injured on a flight from Colombia to New York yesterday. An apparently extremely bumpy ride is blamed. ABC's Elizabeth Schulze.
18: People rushed to the hospital on stretchers after the pilots diverted the plane to Miami. Authorities say one injury was a trauma.
19: Several passengers hurt, severe turbulence.
18: Three flight attendants among the injured. The Avianca Airlines flight taking off from Medellin, Colombia, heading to JFK Airport.
5: Reaction from someone who thinks he should have received the Nobel Peace Prize for 2026 and not former UN Human Rights Chief Navi Pillay for, says the Nobel Committee, efforts to promote peace and international law.
10: The United States of America, represented by me as your president, should have received the Nobel Peace Prize, but didn't.
5: President Trump calling the Nobel Committee
10: really enemies of civilization,
5: citing wars as reasons for the Peace Prize.
10: We should have had 8 Nobel Prizes for each war.
5: That from a Trump rally for Republican candidates in Syracuse, New York last night. Mike Ditka, ex-NFL player and Bears coach, has died at 86. ABC's Whit Johnson.
20: Selected by the Bears with a 5th pick in the 1961 NFL draft, Ditka played for 12

0: seasons, winning Super Bowl VI with the Cowboys, and becoming the first tight end ever inducted into the Hall of Fame.
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5: A new state law is seeking to offer more protections for immigrant workers. Washington's Immigrant Worker Protection Act took effect on October 1st, which set requirements for employers when federal agents conduct an I-9 inspection. Employers and new workers have to fill out I-9 forms to prove the worker's identity and that they're allowed to work in the United States. The new law requires employers to directly notify their workers within 5 days of a federal agency notifying them of an inspection. Meanwhile, new data is detailing how the drop in Canadian visitors has affected Whatcom County businesses. WWU's Border Policy Research Institute released a collection of data charting the effect of cross-border travel on the local economy. They say there's been a roughly 71% drop in Canadians who mainly enter Whatcom County to shop between 2019 and 2025. And if you see smoke in parts of the North Cascades this fall, don't be alarmed. The National Park Service says they'll be conducting prescribed burns in parts of the forest over the course of the next 2 months. Crews will be focusing on the Lake Chelan and Ross Lake areas where piles of brush, logs, and branches will be carefully incinerated. Your forecast for tonight, a 50% chance of rain, otherwise mostly cloudy with a low around 45. Tomorrow, cloudy, then gradual clearing with a high near 59. Adam Ryder-Redeker, KGMI News. 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

0: 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Now, here's your guest host, Connie Willis.
1: We all shine on. Connie Willis here, Instant Karma, John Lennon. It is a John Lennon night here on Coast to Coast AM. He would have been 86 today. 1970s when that song came out. And he wrote and recorded it, Lennon did, on January 27th. It was released only 10 days later. That was it. And Phil Spector, he produced it. George Harrison played guitar. John described the sound he wanted as 1950s, but now. So we'll ask our guest Chuck about that when he comes back. I want to take a moment tonight to help a friend of ours here, a longtime friend of Coast to Coast AM. Many of you know him, Anthony Sanchez. Anthony Sanchez, great guest here on Coast to Coast. I've had him on many times. He and I have worked together. He did a documentary and had me in it, and we talk and we get together and we talk about his Ghost Hunter apps and, you know, his book, UFO Highway. He's a great UFO researcher, software engineer. By the way, he's fantastic at that and fantastic at the Ghost Hunter apps. So we've done shows just on his apps. And by the way, he's the one who wrote my intro and outro here on Coast to Coast AM. Now, I played with it and created, made it mine, but he's the one who built it and said, here's what you want. I said, can you help me? I'm going on Coast to Coast. This is 12 years ago now. I said, I need a good intro and outro when I'm on Coast, something that people will remember. And it wasn't long. I mean, this guy can write. He is so creative. It's amazing.

0: and his website is unreal. His work is unbelievable. He got that back to me soon. I made it mine, and I'm still doing it 12 years later. Now, at one point, if you guys may remember, Anthony got paralyzed from the neck down, and he fought his way back. He is a survivor for sure. He's continuously done that all his life. And also this year, Anthony was laid off in a SI-driven reduction, and he recently lost his best friend, Rick. And Rick was a great guy. I can see why that was his best friend. Now, he has already had his next job. He's got his next job lined up, okay? He got let go, but he's got his next job lined up. However, he needs some help covering a month of basic living expenses. So, asking the Coast family, let's help one of our own. He's been there for us. $5, $10, whatever you can do. Anthony is, he's needing somebody to pay it forward right now. So all you got to do is go to AnthonySanchez.com, AnthonySanchez.com. 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You're going to find a GoFundMe there. And if you want to go straight to GoFundMe, you can do that and search Anthony Sanchez if you'd like to do that. But Anthony, you have fought your way back before. We're going to help you to do it again. 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Scheduled to be on with George Norrie next month. That's AnthonySanchez.com here on Coast to Coast AM. 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

0: It's Coast to Coast AM. Hey there, Connie Willis back at you. John Lennon tonight's who we're talking about. His birthday today, 89. It was 89 or 86. Now I'm kind of messing it up a little bit there. Chuck?
1: 86.
0: 86, okay. 86. I'm going to do that the rest of the night now. So just correct me when that happens. I don't want email that comes and tells me it. You can do it. It's no problem. Do it in front of the world. That's totally fine. Author and historian Chuck Gunderson is who we are talking with. And you can go find his work, unbelievable work, somefuntonight.com. And that is the backstage story of how the Beatles rocked America, the historic tours of 64 through 66. I'm going to go back to that song we just played, okay? And ask you something about it, all right? So that we all shine on. Let's see. So John went from basically, why did John move from the group protest of Give Peace a Chance to a much more personal warning of instant karma and like in less than a year? I mean, just boom.
1: I think a lot of John's songs and all the Beatles songs that when they broke up and went out as individual musicians were very personal and reflective of their life and their experiences. And I think Instant Karma, I'm so grateful that you played that because it's absolutely one of my favorite songs.
0: Oh,
1: and
0: yay.
1: It's so apropos for everything we kind of live in this life. I mean, you really, all you have to take is that song title, Instant Karma, and flip it. Mm. And just like karma is instant. You know, John really believed that it kind of your stuff that you do, your experiences, your dealings with people is kind of going to have consequences and that actions are going to kind of happen right now instead of in another lifetime if you believe in, you know, reincarnation or next incarnation or whatever anyone believes. And that we also need to kind of get out in the world and not be so isolated, but rather have experiences with people. And that will really help us kind of get out of this isolationary kind of state of mind that many of us are in with social media, things like that.
0: It's interesting you saying that about John saying that because he had to be in close quarters and secluded along the way so people wouldn't just jump all over him.
1: And at the same time, he was like the influencer of the day, you know?
0: That's true. Yeah, that's true.
1: That we have.
0: Yeah, he would be an influencer. That's what he would be right now.
1: Exactly.
0: For sure.
1: Again, though, when John moved to New York, that was really his moment. He had 10, you know, really great years in New York before he was sadly murdered in December of 1980, only at 40 years old. We think of him as an older person, and it's like 40 is just so young.
0: Yes.
1: You know, his son, Sean, was only 5. We also have to realize, too, that John had another son, Julian, with his first wife, Cynthia, who was born in 63, I believe. And Julian is just an amazing person in his own right. Great musician, has a lot of wonderful social causes that he participates in. Is really a lot like his father. And a lot of times we kind of miss Julian in the story. And both Julian and Sean are just amazing individuals that have John's DNA in them. And we'll go on and do some of the things that John did in his life that made him such a special person.
0: Mm-hmm. Yeah, I haven't seen Julian in a long, long time doing anything. But there's so much to see now out in the world. But the Beatles still stick out amongst all of the things that are out there now because things are, you know, just content is everywhere. Let me go back to the Beatles and segregated audiences.
1: Yes. Yeah, so when the Beatles toured in the starting in 1964, they did that major tour in America again, where they did 32 shows in just 33 days, traveling some 20,000 miles from London back to London. America was a very different place that we know it now as. There was Jim Crow laws, there was segregation, and the Beatles really got their first taste of segregation when they came to America in February of 1964, and especially in Miami, being shuttled around in the backs of hotels and seeing the segregation that was kind of operating. And concerts in those days, especially with major artists, they were not allowing people to sit together, all races sitting together. They weren't allowing integrated concerts. Sure, there were integrated concerts happening, but on a much smaller scale. When the Beatles toured America, they were going to start commanding audiences of between 15,000 to, you know, 30, 35,000, which was a lot of people back then to go to a rock concert. And there were certain laws and certain municipalities where, you know, the law had not been passed yet where Jim Crow laws were going to be erased. So all the tour planning was happening prior to that civil rights law being enacted in July of 1964 by President Johnson. But before that, the Beatles manager, Brian Epstein, and his New York counterpart, who helped organize the tour, his name was Norman Weiss from General Artists Corporation. They were a talent agency. They inserted a clause into the Beatles' contract rider. Now, along with other things like providing clean towels for them, portable TV sets, dressing room mirrors, couple cases of cold soda, one of the most important things in their rider, which was only a page and a quarter long, Taylor Swift's has got to be 30, 40 pages. But in this rider, it said that artists will not be required to perform before a segregated audience, which was quite bold considering the act that Johnson would do in July of that year had not been passed yet. And so all the arenas booking them, the stadiums booking them, knew that this had to be in place. And they had to respect that. And John Lennon was asked one time, would you perform before a segregated audience? And his answer was very simple. He said, no, and I'd rather lose our appearance money if we had to do it. Segregation to them was so foreign. There was nothing like that in England where they're from. They performed with black artists all the time. It just wasn't a thing. Maybe in certain pockets, it just wasn't a thing. They came to America, it was completely different. And for four fresh-faced young guys from Liverpool, along with their manager, who, by the way, was not only Jewish, he was gay, which was illegal to be gay in the UK at that time, did this thing where they required everyone to sit together, all races, everybody, to enjoy this really great music that was coming out of England.
0: Well, you know, a lot of that stuff also shaped them. That shaped their music, no doubt, going through all this.
1: Absolutely. I mean, Motown was such a force for them. Yeah. Barry Gordy's stable of artists, and it used to be called Tamla Records, was just amazing. And the Beatles covered many of those acts, especially the girl groups. They would take a girl group song that was talking about boys and make it a song talking about girls, you know, in their own style. They included black performers on their tours here in America. And if those black performers weren't allowed to stay at the same hotel that they were booked to stay, they would cancel the reservation and move on to the next city, which they did in Jacksonville. A lot of people think that Jacksonville was the only place that required this segregation rider, and it was not the case. It was in every concert the Beatles performed in America for all 3 years, that clause in their contract of performing before a non-segregated audience was in that. So it was not a special arrangement just for Jacksonville. It was for everywhere.
0: Right. Well, after John's more popular than Jesus statement produced record burnings, death threats, excuse me. Did you find evidence that he became more frightened or guarded or aware that his words could endanger the other Beatles?
1: Absolutely. So in May of 1966, he gives this interview to this English journalist who they knew very well, Maureen Cleave, and which he said that the Beatles were becoming more popular than Jesus Christ. People would rather go to a Beatles concert than to church. I mean, he's a rock star. He's quipping around, you know. And no one took notice of it in England. Nobody. And it somehow found its way into a teenage kind of teenage magazine called Date Book. And it was about 2 weeks before the tour, the 1966 tour would start. And somehow it came from that date book, and the journalist saw that and just blew it out of proportion. John was somewhat right in what he was saying. Secularism had really taken root in England. Churches were emptying out. It was only just the white-haired little old ladies that were going to church at the time. This cultural revolution was happening around the world, and religion was really kind of taking a back seat to everything. But in America, you know, it's much more of a kind of a religious society. And so when John said that, he really got ridiculed from that. And the press just skewered him as soon as they came to the first stop on that tour, which was in Chicago. But one stop in particular where they went was August 19th, 1966 in Memphis, Tennessee. Now, the home of Elvis, I mean, my gosh, this was their boy, their idol, you know. They could never go see him or visit him. But the religious extremism in the South, especially in the Bible Belt, organized Beatle record burnings, boycotting the Beatles. Parents were telling their kids they can't go to that show. And John was quite frightened by all this. I mean, you can see it from the very first press conference when they landed in America. He is nervous. He

0: every beetle looked at the other beetle to see if they had gotten shot. And so that was another thing that kind of took the luster off of touring, was, you know, these threats, death threats, bomb threats, people trying to get to the Beatles, them being sequestered in their room, them trying to do music that can't be recreated on stage. They were tired of the road. And luckily for all of us, they retired and went into the studio. If they had not done that, would we have gotten Sgt. Pepper? Would we have gotten Abbey Road? Would we have gotten the White Album if they were still touring? We don't know, but we're grateful that they stopped.
1: Chuck Gunderson is who we're talking to. You can find his work at somefuntonight.com. The book is Some Fun Tonight. It's the backstage story of how the Beatles rocked America, the historic tours of 1964 through 1966. He's an historian that is a joy to talk to. And again, somefuntonight.com is where you can go find his work. So the Beatles frequently could not hear themselves on stage. So at what point did John stop experiencing concerts as music and maybe began seeing them more as theater, obligation, maybe even farce?
0: Yeah, John would make quips at press conferences.
1: Yeah, he didn't hold back. Yeah, he wouldn't hold back.
0: Yeah, he didn't say it. Yeah, exactly. And they would say, oh, can you hear yourself on stage? And he'd say, oh, no, we don't have to. We have the records at home we can listen to. Sound technology back in the day was just not as it is today. If you go to your local coffee house and hear a singer-songwriter, he or she's going to have a feedback monitor, which means he or she's going to hear that music back to them where they're playing so they can hear what they're playing. That technology was not invented when the Beatles were touring in America from 64 to 66. They basically plugged their amplification all into one main board where it went out to the speaker columns into the venue or the stadiums. I don't know how they even knew where they were in the song.
1: Yeah.
0: They could not hear themselves singing, but I think it's from all the years and hours of playing together. Ringo would famously quip, like, how do you know where they're at in the song? He goes, oh, I just watch them wiggle their butt, and I knew right when to hit my crash cymbal or something. Sound technology didn't really kind of break through until the Rolling Stones toured America in 1969, was when they started getting sound amplification, feedback speakers, stage monitors, that type of thing. And there are some myths where the Beatles in some venues have that type of technology, but it's simply not the case.
1: Well, I got two questions for you here. I'm going to ask those two only because they may fit in together or they may somehow be kind of close together. But was there one particular concert that you believe John emotionally like decided that touring had to end, even if he had not said it out loud? And also at Candlestick Park. So I don't know if it was there or not, but did John behave like a man mourning the end of something, or like a prisoner realizing the door had finally opened? And you got about 30 seconds to tell me that.
0: Yeah, so they probably, their manager probably had to kick them out the door as early as 1965 to go tour. And they knew it was over, that last tour of 66. And definitely Candlestick Park. They all knew at that moment, this was it, the very last show they're ever going to perform before a live, public, paying audience.
1: Chuck Gunderson, Connie Willis here. We are talking about John Lennon. 86 today he would have been. SomeFunTonight.com is where you can find out more about Chuck. And I think you'll do that too, won't you? We got more to come. Open lines later. Connie Willis, Coast to Coast AM.

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1: I'm Chuck Severson. The hurricane that hit the Gulf Coast overnight is downgraded to tropical storm strength. More than a foot of rain has fallen in some areas. There are over 750,000 power outages across the wide storm area. Rain, thunderstorms, tornadoes, and flash flooding possible to the Carolinas, Tennessee, and Kentucky. Storm surge could be bad in the Florida Panhandle, says Brian Trasher, Vice President, United Cajun Army.
2: It tends to be more rural, but sometimes as the surge retreats back to the Gulf, those waterways crest and sometimes flood homes and trap people.
1: Southern California and the Mexican Pacific coast are in the path of Tropical Storm Rachel, forecast to start hitting this evening. A federal judge has barred the government from deporting a man, an undocumented immigrant, shot Thursday by an ICE agent in New York City. Immigration advocates asked for the move. SpaceX's Falcon 9 rocket launched with 21 data satellites for the U.S. military overnight. 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
1: Celebrating Lennon's birthday today would have been 86. Imagine on Coast to Coast AM. 1971 reached number three in America and later became a UK number one following John's death. So the concept was inspired. Great song, one of my favorites. The concept was inspired partly by Yoko Ono's book, Grapefruit. And John later acknowledged that Yoko contributed so much to it that she should have received writing credit from the beginning. So that was Imagine. Good tune. And we'll ask Chuck a little bit about that when he comes back. Right now, I want to remind you, Ghost to Ghost is happening again. It's that time of the year. So the Ghost to Ghost submissions are needed right now. You know the show. Ghost to Ghost on Coast to Coast. I love that. What an ingenious title. And this is George Norrie's thing. This is his thing. So Halloween is almost here and we need your ghost stories now. So go ahead and start sending the best ghost story that you've got. And we just might pick you to tell your story on the air for our Halloween show on Friday, October 30th. I'm on Halloween night with the 31st with Willis Wing, but the man, our head guy, our main dude, George Norrie's got the ghost to go. So enter your, go ahead with your email, with your name, your phone number, and your best ghost story. 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

0: Connie Willis here, back on Coast to Coast AM with Chuck Gunderson. We are celebrating John Lennon's birthday this evening. He would have been 86 years old. And if you want to learn even more about all the things that we're talking about tonight, you make sure you go and you look up Chuck's website at somefuntonight.com. So going back to the song Imagine, which beautiful song. Is it, Chuck, really more of a, is it really a general peace song, or is it a radical political manifesto disguised in a beautiful song, piano ballad? I think he's kind of good at that. Did the gorgeous melody help people accept its message, or do you think it allowed millions of listeners to avoid thinking about what John was actually proposing there?
1: Wow, that's a really loaded question. I think you, again, like, said it all. I think it's everything you said, and it can be everything you said. But for me, I take the song Imagine very personally. I want to leave the planet in a better place than when I found it. And I can only do that individually by the people I know or interact with or do some sort of commercial business with or whatever. I mean, I need to be my best, and I need to imagine all of us trying to help each other and make this place a better place to live. And I think John's song resonates with me because it encourages me and it motivates me to do that.
0: Who's your favorite Beatle?
1: Oh man, it's every day of the week. Who is it? I don't have a favorite Beatle. I have a Beatle manager, Brian Epstein. I think he was a great manager. But gosh, if you nail me, most of the time, I'm going to say George Harrison. I love George.
0: Really?
1: Love everything about him. Just his humor, his his spiritualism, his rock and roll edge, his style. I mean, if you look at him through the years, I mean, God, that 1968 like White Album photo of him, he's just a great looking rock and roll star. You know what I mean? And he's got great music. It's so underrated.
0: And he did have the great abs, like you were talking. He had some abs going on there. Now, you know, you'll find this interesting. The very, let's see, one, two, three. I think it was the third radio station I was at. It was all music radio. This was oldies. It was in Sarasota, Florida. And it was City Island is where this dumpy little WKRP in Cincinnati little radio station was. But you were in Sarasota, okay, in the beautiful Longboat Key and Siesta Key area, St. Armand Circle, beautiful area. And it was band-aided together. If you went to the bathroom in high heels, your heels would go into the floor. I mean, this thing was beat up, but we all loved it there. We were all just fun jocks on the air having a good time. And once in a while, I mean, some amazing people lived in that area, right? So one of the people that lived, I think her name was Sharon. It was George Harrison's sister. And from time to time, she would pop into the station and ask us to produce something or, you know, copy something. I think it was Sharon.
1: That's
0: very
1: Harrison.
0: English name, right? What?
1: Yeah, Louise Harrison.
0: Oh, that's it. It was Louise. That's right. I'm sorry. Ooh, I was way off on that, wasn't I? That's who it was. And she'd come in and then she started picking me. Connie, can you do that? I'm like, I'm really bad technically. She said, no, you do a good job. You know, she would come to our station often. it was kind of like, wow, this is kind of cool, isn't it? This is George Harrison's sister here. That's pretty neat. Did you ever meet her or you just knew the name?
1: I did meet Lou. She's a very interesting person. And
0: yes.
1: Actually, she lived in America before the Beatles came to America. And actually, George was the first Beatle to visit America in 1963. His sister lived in Benton, Illinois. And if you go there to Benton, Illinois, there's a big, like, kind of a statue to George, like a painted kind of sign to George Harrison of his visit there. And he actually saw the sights. He went to New York City, went on top of the Empire State Building. If you Google George Harrison in New York, 1963, you'll see those images of him with that long hair, this tight suit. And people must have looked at this guy like, who is this guy? I mean, he is so weird looking. And and next year they come and they're this global phenomenon, you know. Wow. It was after a lot of hard work to get there. I mean, just by appearing on the Ed Sullivan didn't make them famous. It was really all that work they had done previously to get to that point, and that was really the thing that kind of broke them through.
0: All right, you're going to have to let me know when his birthday will be celebrated, because it sounds like you want to talk about him on another show. So we can definitely do that. Sounds like you got a lot. So that's cool. So, all right. Did any of the Beatles, what was the UFO story? I mean, would they be listening to Coast to Coast AM? Would any of them?
1: I think they would. I mean, look, this would not be Coast to Coast unless we didn't have a UFO story, correct?
0: That's right. That's
1: so
0: right.
1: John claims that he saw a UFO while living in New York City. I believe it was in 1974. It was during his period when he was separated from Yoko. So he was living with May Pang, who was an assistant at, with John and Yoko. And they were kind of on the terrace of their apartment at the time, overlooking the East River. And John claims, and Mae claims, that he said, look, there's a UFO right over there hovering over the river. Now, I don't know if that was substance related or what, but John Lennon goes down. He says it publicly, I saw a UFO. So I definitely think he would be not only a Coast listener, but a Coast insider.
0: Oh, absolutely. Yeah. He'd probably say, you know what? I want to be on with Connie again. Can I be on with Connie again? No, John, you've been on too many times this month.
1: Absolutely.
0: I love that. So, okay. Now you are just, you're a huge fan, obviously, to do all the stuff you're doing with them and all that you've studied and all that you've learned. Okay. So you came to Denver. Tell me about where I live right now, and you were telling me about this story. I was like, no, don't finish telling me. Tell me on the air. So I'm looking forward to hearing the rest of this, because the places you mentioned, I know, and now I know some of these little great backstories.
1: Ah, well, thank you. My wife and I really wanted to visit Red Rocks Amphitheater, which is in the foothills of Denver. It's an outdoor amphitheater built into these beautiful red rocks. And the Beatles appeared there on August 26, 1964. So it had always been on my bucket list. I'd really love to see a show at Red Rocks. So one of our favorite acts, Duran Duran, was coming to Red Rocks. So we thought, this is a perfect time. Let's go see Duran Duran. We love their music. Going to go see Red Rocks. But while we're in Denver, let's book the hotel where the Beatles stayed those 2 days in August, called the Brown Palace. The Brown Palace is still there in Denver. It's the oldest hotel in Denver, built in the late 1890s. And so I called to book a room. And on the website, I noticed there were historic tours of the Brown Palace where you could go with the house historian and go on a little tour and hear about all the lore of the Brown Palace Hotel, which is quite interesting in itself. So I talked to her, I booked the room, and we booked a little tour. And so upon check-in, I was pleasantly surprised when the agent behind the desk said, Chuck, we're so glad you're here. And because you're here, and we know you're a Beatles historian, and you brought your book with you to give to us, thank you very much, we have booked you into the Beatles suite. And
0: wow.
1: I couldn't believe it. I mean, I was like, you got to be kidding me. Now, obviously, the suite has been reconfigured since August 26th and 27, 1964.
0: How could they have changed the sheets and the pillowcases? What was wrong with them? They should have kept it.
1: Well, if they did, they cut them up and they sold them off. But
0: smart.
1: At least we were looking out the same windows that the Beatles would have looked out and would have seen the throngs of people below them yelling their name and saying, we want the Beatles, all night long. Wow. It was quite amazing. And then we also realized that it was 59 years to the day they were there.
0: That's amazing. That's like spooky even.
1: It was great. It was
0: that
1: great.
0: Is so cool, because I lived catty corner to there when I first got here. I lived like kind of catty quarter to there, maybe a block or two away. And I remember, I didn't know the history of that place. I just know when I saw it, I went, wow, there's something about this place. It was beautiful on the outside. It was interesting on the inside. And it just has this vibe. To me, it was totally haunted. But it just had this vibe, too, of lots has happened here. And so for you to tell me that, I had no idea. And you had to feel that vibe as well, obviously.
1: I absolutely felt the vibe. And then to be at Red Rocks 59 years, almost to the day that they performed at Red Rocks to boot.
0: Lucky you. I haven't been there yet. I want to go there, but it's just awesome to hear music there.
1: One of the best places in America.
0: That's right. It's beautiful. I know that. And the sound is supposed to be amazing. Well, you're saying that. Exactly. So the Beatles did play there.
1: Yeah, they played there on August 26, 1964. They did one show. And believe it or not, they did not sell all the tickets. There was Red Rocks had about a 9,000 seat capacity, and they sold about 7,000 tickets or so. But back in the day, Red Rocks was not like it is today. Way less security, way less ticket takers. And it was very easy for people, kids especially, to come up, jump the fence, and go sit for free at Red Rocks. So there was probably a lot of freebie people at Red Rocks at night. And pictures do show that it was filled almost all the way to the top.
0: Amazing place. And I'm so happy that you got to do what you got to do here at the Brown Palace. I didn't know that. That was really nice surprise to hear that when you were talking about it. Okay, so Ron Howard's 8 days a week. Tell me about that and your part in that, your role.
1: Yeah, so 8 days a week was a project that the Beatles wanted to put together about their kind of touring years. Both a little bit in Britain and in America. And they kind of had an idea that they wanted to show a lot of concert footage from all over the place. And when they realized that they couldn't get the concert footage, they decided to kind of put a retrospect out of the Beatles' career from, say, 1963 to 1966. That was the core of the documentary. Of course, a big core of that documentary were the American touring years, 64, 65, 66. And a friend of mine had gone into Ron Howard's office one day to talk with him, because I'd been talking with some of the collaborators on the project. And they said, "Oh, yeah, Chuck, we went in, and your book is like right in front of Ron Howard's desk."
0: Nice. Congratulations.
1: That was great, because I also know, too, that like the Beatles company Apple, after the book was released, they wrote about a year later and said that the four shareholders would like a copy of your book. Well, the shareholders are, of course, Paul, Ringo, Olivia Harrison, who's George's widow, and Yoko, who's John's widow. But that documentary is fun. I helped him on some of the aspects of the touring years in America, and it was really fun. I got a couple credits in the movie, and you know, it was great to be part of a Beatles project. I mean, I'll do anything for those guys. They're really good people. They're putting out great products still, and we'll still be talking about them another 50 years from now.
0: Did you get a chance to meet all of them?
1: Only briefly. I met Ringo very briefly at his exhibit in LA at the Grammy Museum. We helped put together an exhibit and some artifacts, and he was there. It was great to say hi to him. Also, a very, very brief encounter with Paul at the Cirque du Soleil Love show that they did in Las Vegas. But yes, very, very brief, but it was great to just be in their presence. George and John, no.
0: Hmm. Man, and as much as you love George, but you met Louise, so that's cool. That's funny.
1: Hey, Louise was the next best thing, right?
0: So. That's right. That's right. Yeah, they'd always say she looks just like him, and I'm just thinking I don't see it. I just see her. You know, she just look right at you and tell you what she needed, and you'd be like, okay, I'll get right to it. You know, she would come in, ask what she wanted, and then take off, and then she'd show back up again at some point. I was like, wow, that's pretty cool. So, how were the personalities of the Beatles? I mean, were they serious or were they little pranksters, or, you know, when they were just being them?
1: Everything you mentioned. They were they had so much about them. Their style, their wit, their boldness, their seriousness, their creativity, their musicianship. It was just all there. I mean, you put them in a movie and all of a sudden they're really great actors. You know, you put them in other situations and they're really good at what they do. You have them talk about very serious things and they can talk about very serious things. And we have to remember that when the Beatles were the Beatles, they were in their 20s. I mean, we kind of think of them as like, oh yeah, they're doing the White Album and they're, you know, 40 or something. No, they were done with the Beatles. John, I believe, was like 30 or something like that. And he's done. They're just very young kids. And again, they're from Liverpool, this forgotten, tiny seaside port town in England. And they just come together to this cultural force that just kind of changes everything. I mean, they go to India and they bring back all the Indian culture. And all of a sudden, everybody's interested in yoga and eating different things, vegetarian and all that stuff. They wear these certain, you know, their hairstyles. Everybody's hair goes down after the Ed Sullivan Show. You know, they want to play their instruments that they're playing, their brands that they're playing. They wear certain clothes. Everybody's going to wear those clothes. They were just trendsetters in everything that they did. It's just amazing to see.
0: Good stuff. Well, hey, I want to thank you for being here with me this time and talking about John Lennon and the Beatles. Do you want to say anything else really quickly before you take off, where people can find you or any other last words?
1: No, I just really appreciate being on Coast. I love being on all the time. If you're interested in the book, obviously you can get it on Amazon. If you go to my website at sunfuntonight.com, I will personally sign the book for you so you can have that for yourself. But always a great time on Coast. Keep the Beatles spirit alive. Keep John's mission, his life, everything about him alive, and the good things that he tried to promote for world peace, for loving everyone. Thank you, Connie.
0: Thanks, Chuck. We'll talk to you soon. Chuck Gunderson. You can go find him at SomeFunTonight.com, SomeFunTonight.com. And if you forget it, then check us out over at our website and you can look up all the information of where to find him. Open Lines coming up next. Connie Willis here. It's Coast to Coast AM.

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3: In a county where the weather can change without warning, where storm clouds gather over quiet neighborhoods, one everyday hero is ready to help. 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
4: From ABC News, I'm Chuck Sievertson. The hurricane that hit the Gulf Coast overnight downgraded to tropical storm strength, but is still a threat to many millions over a wide area of the southeast and north. There are over 750,000 power outages from Atlanta to Mississippi to Alabama and Florida. Rain, thunderstorms, tornadoes, and flash flooding possible as far north as the Carolinas, Tennessee, and Kentucky. Brian Trasher, Vice President, United Cajun Navy, says the storm surge could be bad along the Florida Panhandle.
5: It tends to be more rural, but sometimes as the surge retreats back to the Gulf, those waterways crest and sometimes flood homes and trap people.
4: Southern California and the Mexican Pacific coast, especially San Diego, are in the path of Tropical Storm Rachel, forecast to start hitting this evening. Late tonight, western Mexico is expected to get slammed with a Category 4 hurricane. A federal judge has barred the government from deporting a man, an undocumented immigrant, shot Thursday by an ICE agent in New York City. Immigration advocates asked for the move.
6: What do we want? What do we want?
4: There was a demonstration yesterday. The Department of Homeland Security says Oscar Blaugel has a long history of run-ins with police. Lots of criticism for Defense Secretary Pete Hegseth's announcement that the December firing squad execution of the Fort Hood, Texas mass shooter would be live streamed for the public to see as it happens. President Trump would not comment specifically on that issue. In that massacre, Army Sergeant Alonzo Lunsford was shot 7 times. He says while he wants former Major Nadal Hassan to be executed,
7: I do not think that this thing should be live streamed for Lottie Dottie, everybody to look at.
4: He says it's not an occasion to throw a party. SpaceX's Falcon 9 rocket blasted off with 21 data satellites for the U.S. military overnight from California's Vandenberg Space Force Base. And then minutes later, the rocket landed back at the launch pad. Listening to ABC News.
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4: Fear abounds and emergency crews dig for survivors after two big earthquakes in Panama yesterday, 7.7 and 6.6 magnitudes, causing buildings to fall, plus aftershocks of 5 and greater magnitudes keep rattling the area. So far, nobody reported killed. India's youth movement set to hold protests in the capital, New Delhi, today, intensifying a nationwide campaign against a contentious voter list revision that has fueled anger. Reaction from President Trump, who thinks he should have received the Nobel Peace Prize for 2026, and not former UN Human Rights Chief Navi Pillay, for, says the Nobel Committee, efforts to promote peace and international law.
14: The Nobel Prize was given out today to a liberal person who works at the United Nations who nobody has ever heard of.
4: Citing wars as reasons for the Peace Prize.
14: We should have had 8 Nobel Prizes for each war.
4: That from a Trump rally for Republican candidates in Syracuse, New York last night. Mike Ditka, ex-NFL player and Bears coach, has died at 86 ABC's Whit Johnson.
15: Ditka played for 12 seasons, winning Super Bowl VI with the Cowboys and becoming the first tight end ever inducted into the Hall of Fame. In 1982, he would return to the Bears, coaching the team for a decade, winning the Super Bowl in 1986.
4: ABC's Whit Johnson. Chuck Sievertson, ABC News.
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1: Uncomfortable questions on campus. I'm Gordon Deal with Nicole Murray. Thanks for spending part of your weekend with us. Here's what's coming up this hour.
2: Colleges aren't doing enough to address sexual assaults. Hear how school officials can improve the environment.
1: Hospitals are looking at ways to reduce the noise from constant beeping to avoid what's called alarm fatigue.
2: In sports, does baseball need a salary cap? The Brewers and the Rays are trying to show that small markets can still win.
1: And the best way to plan ahead for a big vet bill.
3: You have to factor in, you know, pet food costs, but a big one is really medical expenses, vet expenses, but not just for annual checkups for them, but if an emergency expense comes up, you have to head to the emergency vet, that can be thousands of dollars.
1: Jenna Contino at MarketWatch on questions to ask before deciding on pet coverage. With the Cornell University alleged gang rape case top of mind, thanks to a civil lawsuit by the victim, a number of questions come to mind about sexual assault more broadly. Among them, how can a sexual assault case be overlooked for so long? Analysis from Elizabeth Yeglich, psychology professor at John Jay College of Criminal Justice, where she's focused her research on sexual violence prevention. Elizabeth, how do you see the Cornell case?
4: I mean, I think we see that this survivor was failed at many turns, and also it highlights the loopholes in legislation that I think that we are starting to recognize and need to address.
1: So if not for the civil lawsuit that was filed, is this case still dormant?
4: In all likelihood, probably yes.
1: And that says to you what?
4: It says that we still, as a society, do not know how to handle sexual violence. We don't understand it well. We don't understand how it's perpetrated. And we are definitely have problems with the prosecution of it.
1: And why? We've been doing this for a very, very, very long time.
4: I think it's still, you know, permeated in rape myths, like what is sexual assault? You know, we still think it is committed by a stranger, that it involves physical beatings, there need to be bruises, people screaming and yelling, and that's just not what sexual violence looks like.
1: All right, so explain more then. What does it look like?
4: Oftentimes, especially with young people, we see that substances are involved. There's a lack of affirmative consent, and when people are drinking, their ability to make rational decisions or decisions that they feel, you know, are limited. And so we need to really teach our young people and people in general about, you know, what is consent. We also have to understand coercion, like forcing somebody with verbal, you know, reasons. So kind of, you know, threatening them, but not necessarily their lives. So under New York state law, it's only coercion if somebody's life is threatened, not if you're threatening their job, their reputation, their immigration status, their income, things like that.
1: Oh, wow. So in your mind, as I'm reading here, that needs to change.
4: Absolutely.
1: Right. Are there any efforts afoot to do that?
4: Multiple people have tried over the years. I am hoping that this case will be the impetus for widespread reform. New York State is one of about 19 states that still have, you know, for example, mental incapacitation. It only works if the person has involuntarily consumed alcohol, meaning somebody has spiked their drink, and not if they

0: have take the alcohol or drug themselves.
1: This strikes me as a very old approach to legislation.
0: Absolutely.
1: From a long time ago, yeah.
0: Yes.
1: Explain, if you can, broadly speaking, like a woman's or a young woman's reaction here. Like, I certainly don't know this, personally, but I get the sense that there's shame, like, after perhaps there's a recognition of what's happened. And that, and that's why she might not come forward either right away or ever.
0: Yes. So we see that sexual abuse is one of the lowest reported crimes, and that because there is a lot of shame and guilt, and especially, you know, young women internalize rape myths as well. And so if they feel like they did not, you know, scream and yell and there was not, you know, physical force or beating, they may not recognize until later that they have been sexually abused. And so, you know, there is that shame and guilt that come along, which then, you know, creates the silence. And given, you know, the limits of our current legislation and the way that we investigate and understand sexual violence, very few, even if people do disclose, very few cases of sexual violence end in successful prosecution.
1: Jeez. We're speaking with Elizabeth Yeglich, psychology professor at the John Jay College of Criminal Justice in New York City. So you referenced before about teaching this. How do we do it? It would seem simple, but apparently it's not.
0: It's hard. It's something that we have to start when kids are young and talking about consent and bodily boundaries and making sure that, you know, that every, like, even like, you know, like when kids are young, if you want to have a hug, like, but also we see that when kids go to college, the first semester is called the red zone. And that's when people are most likely to be victimized by sexual violence because they're introduced to, you know, they're living with people, they're away from home for the first time, they have access to alcohol and drugs potentially. And so we have to start these conversations earlier, like, what does this look like? What is affirmative consent? Like, for example, in New York State, we only have, you know, what consent is not, but the law doesn't say what consent is. And so we have to start teaching affirmative consent, enthusiastic consent. And it's just like a process, and things, movements such as Me Too, and this case, I think, will shift the needle a little bit. You know, we have these public conversations, and our understanding of sexual violence grows.
1: How about the reaction from Cornell University to its particular alleged gang rape case?
0: You know, again, Cornell has now acknowledged that there were failures, you know, but it's easy to say that after the fact. I think we have to, like, do what are called root cause analyses and see where those failures lie and make, you know, sweeping reforms. Although they're not alone, I'm sure many universities and colleges would, you know, still have problems in the way they handle sexual abuse and assault. We're also putting a lot of this on colleges and kind of taking it outside of the criminal justice system. And so we have to work together to really solve this problem.
1: Thanks, Elizabeth. Elizabeth Yeglich, psychology professor at the John Jay College of Criminal Justice in New York City. Coming up next on This Weekend, baseball's debate over a salary cap.
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0: field. This should do it. Tucker is there. The quest for the three-peat rolls on. The Dodgers are headed back to the NLCS.
1: Major League Baseball wants to curb the Dodgers' spending in the name of competitive balance. This playoff season, the Brewers and Rays are trying to show that the little guy can still win it all. They're both headed to their league's championship series. A proposed salary cap comes with the threat of a lockout for next season. Here's Jared Diamond, baseball writer at the Wall Street Journal. Jared, explain the discussions.
2: Well, if you've been paying any attention to baseball over the past year, you would know that this entire season has been played under the backdrop of what is to come this winter, which is a labor dispute, a lockout, a work stoppage, and one that has the potential to be absolutely devastating. And the reason for that is that for the first time in more than three decades, the Major League Baseball owners are making a serious effort at bringing a salary cap to baseball. Baseball is the only major American sport that does not have a salary cap. The NFL, the NBA, NHL all do. Baseball has never had one, and the baseball players are adamant that they will never agree to one, which means that we are sort of careening toward this apocalyptic scenario where some or all of the 2027 season isn't played while they fight over this question and they negotiate and bargain and fight and argue and complain. But first we have these playoffs, and these playoffs that are going on right now are sort of filled with this sort of labor-related subtext as the Tampa Bay Rays and Milwaukee Brewers attempt to unseat the big bad Los Angeles Dodgers as champions of baseball.
1: Boy, can you explain the revenue and or salary number gaps here?
2: So baseball, because there is no salary cap, teams can spend as much as they want to build their rosters, right? And what you end up with is a scenario where clubs have very different payrolls, right? That's how I'd put it. The Dodgers are running a payroll for their roster of about, you know, over $400 million, right? $430 million on their roster.
1: Jeez.
2: On the other end of the spectrum, the Miami Marlins are running a payroll of like $85 million, right? And they were supposed to compete with one another on the field and for players, right? And that is what's happened for years. And that gap keeps growing between the richest teams. I wouldn't say the rich and the poor. Let's say the rich and the slightly less rich
1: Okay.
2: teams. And there's some, namely Major League Baseball,

0: believe, or at least are saying they believe, and that's a whole other conversation we get into, saying they believe that the only way to solve this discrepancy is a salary cap, because without one, baseball is just going to be too unfair, and the little guys simply cannot compete with the big guys.
1: We're speaking with Jared Diamond, baseball writer at the Wall Street Journal. The story is called The Real Battle of the MLB Playoffs. Does baseball need a salary cap? Boy, is any way to predict how this is going to go? Because, as you point out, here are the Brewers, you know, among others, like the Rays, saying, hey, wait a minute, it's the system's not all broken the way some might say it is.
0: So it's very interesting. There has not been a small market team. And by small market, I mean a team in the bottom half of MLB's media markets. Has not won the World Series since 2015, the Royals. There hasn't been a team with a low payroll. So by that, I mean a team with a payroll in the bottom 10 since 2003, the Marlins.
1: Wow. Jeez.
0: A long time ago, right? Obviously, the Dodgers have won the last two World Series. So there is some, there's really no way to argue against the idea that money and winning have a relationship, right? Like clearly with some exceptions, looking at you, New York Mets, having money is you're more likely to win if you could spend. It's just sort of a fact. But there are some small market teams and low revenue teams that have found a way to compete in spite of it. Tampa Bay, Milwaukee, and Cleveland also come to mind, right? Who have won year after year after year in the regular season, even made deep playoff runs. The Rays have been to the World Series twice. But they've never won, right? For as good as the Rays have been, and the Rays have been amazing. Since 2008, the only teams that have won more regular season games than the Rays are the Dodgers and Yankees. The Brewers have the best record in baseball this year for the second year in a row. They haven't won the World Series, right? So the question is, does the fact that they compete in the regular season enough to show that the system is working fine? Or do you need to win a championship really to say that it's working, right? And you have two sides that have very different views on it, right? The players' union would tell you that this is all working great. They're so opposed to a salary cap. The owners would say, this is a disaster. We need a salary cap. But everyone's got ulterior motives, right? Who do they really, are they really think, is competitive balance really the concern, right? We know that the owners might be interested in a salary cap because, oh, maybe a salary cap may or may not increase their franchise valuations. And by may or may not, I mean it absolutely would, probably overnight. The players, meanwhile, care very much about anything that makes it seem like the players are having their earning potentials restricted,
1: yeah,
0: right? Is anyone really thinking about the fans here?
1: Thanks, Jared. Jared Diamond, baseball writer at the Wall Street Journal. Coming up next on This Weekend, planning for a big vet bill.
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7: Maybe you felt it, a quiet pull towards something different, a sense that there's more to who you are than meets the eye. 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It's the divine within you, and uncovering it is the journey of a lifetime. We're a school of the soul, not a church. Not

0: have a pet of some kind, dog or a cat, but what are the associated costs and is insurance worth it? Here's this weekend's Nicole Murray.
1: Here talking about the cost of pet care. Here to discuss, Market Watch reporter Jenna Contino. So what would you say is the most expensive part of owning a cat or dog?
2: Ooh, I mean, there's a lot you have to factor in. You have to factor in, you know, pet food costs, but a big one is really medical expenses, vet expenses. That's something that I've been considering. You know, I'm thinking about getting a dog, but not just for, you know, annual checkups for them, but if an emergency expense comes up, and you have to head to the emergency vet, that can be thousands of dollars. So you really have to be prepared for that.
1: Any idea how much the typical household spends on vet care per year?
2: Yeah, so in 2025, the average household spent $560 on vet care. And, of course, that number definitely varies depending on how many pets you have, if your pet has any special health needs, and things like that.
1: What about pet insurance? Do people that you spoke with recommend it?
2: You know, I got kind of both ends of the spectrum there. You know, I spoke with someone who, she had two dogs. One of them ate a battery, but they weren't sure which one. Had to take them to the emergency vet, and they had pet insurance, and they thought with their policy, that they would get reimbursed for the majority of it, but, it was a $1,700 bill for both dogs, and they thought most of it would be covered, but they only got a check for $250. So
1: wow.
2: I kind of left thinking, what is this even covering? But then I spoke with someone who has two cats and a dog, and she had to take her cat to the emergency vet, and the pet insurance was a lifesaver for her, and she knows it will help cover their annual visits. You know, three pets, taking them to the vet, that's a lot. And so that kind of helps cover those costs as well. So that's something, like, if you do take out pet insurance, you want to make sure you know what it actually covers, whether that includes annual exams or not, because that could be a surprise if you head to the vet, you get that bill, and you might not get the reimbursement from your insurance that you were expecting.
1: What other factors should people consider if they're considering pet insurance?
2: Definitely. You should consider your pet's health risks. I spoke with a veterinarian who said, talk to your vet, you know, about potential issues that could come up. You know, sometimes allergies don't develop in dogs till later, things like that. So you kind of have an idea of what you're in for with spending for your pet's life. And sometimes it makes more sense to get it if you have a puppy or a kitten, because once the insurance starts at the beginning of their life, it can cover anything that happens. But if you get an insurance for an animal that's a little bit older, other things that weren't covered by pet insurance might be considered pre-existing conditions that then are not covered by pet insurance. So you want to make sure it's really clear in your policy what is covered, what is not covered. Definitely, like I said, decide what coverage suits you, you know, whether it's just accidents and illness or wellness check. And also one consideration with pet insurance, it doesn't really work like health insurance does. You actually will have to pay out of pocket at the vet, and then later your insurer will reimburse you. That's how most pet insurance policies work.
0: That's this weekend's Nicole Murray with Jenna Contino, personal finance reporter at MarketWatch. Coming up next on This Weekend, preparing for the death of a partner.
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1: Pacific Coast are in the path of Tropical Storm Rachel, forecast to start hitting this evening. A federal judge has barred the government from deporting a man, an undocumented immigrant, shot Thursday by an ICE agent in New York City. Immigration advocates asked for the move. SpaceX's Falcon 9 rocket blasted off with 21 data satellites for the U.S. military overnight and landing back at California's Vandenberg Space Force Base. This is ABC News.
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0: Ready for the weekend? We're here to get it started. This Weekend with Gordon Deal.
1: Thanks for spending time with us. Gordon Deal with Nicole Murray. Coming up this half hour, reducing the beeps and bells in hospitals. Also, farewell to the old dinner party. And Denali declares a winner in its chunky puppy competition. We'll have that story in about 20 minutes. A widow who spent a year untangling her family's finances following the unexpected death of her husband is on a mission now to help other women prepare for the worst. Lila France has created something called the Prepared Woman Starter Kit. Lila, what have you created?
2: Yeah, so when my husband passed away unexpectedly at only 45 last year, I was dealing with such a shock and grief, and I was completely unprepared of the amount of stuff that I needed to do. And so with my experience, I don't want any other women to go through what I went through, dealing with all the legal and financial paperwork on top of the grief when I wasn't prepared for. So I created the Prepared Women Added and the Surviving Spouse Starter Kit as free resources.

0: And this is for women and families to have this information available whenever they need to.
1: What's the first thing that you find the surviving spouse is often unprepared for?
0: It's going through the finances. And it's also not having passwords to access everything. With insurance policies, if you have or you don't have them, if you have a will, I have a will, but it wasn't even valid. And it's basically the financial information. I was very clueless. And even identification as well, like all the stuff that you needed to get, how many certificates you need to have. So, yeah.
1: Can you explain how difficult that was to one, obviously be grieving, and then having to figure out this paperwork, which you knew nothing about, all at the same time?
0: First of all, I couldn't even sleep. And I remember feeling my eyes wide open. I couldn't even cry. So, and it just the amount of thoughts that come on you. And I'm like, first of all, I'm a widow, right? I'm so young too. And what is that I need to do? Now I need to call his work. I need to notify them and find out what am I supposed to do with them. And now it's all the financial institutions and getting people calling you and telling you, now you need to start doing this, ask these questions. It's a lot of information all at once. And on top of that, you still need to deal with the hospital, the medical examiner. It doesn't end.
1: We're speaking with Lila France. She has created something called the Prepared Woman Audit and also the Surviving Spouse Starter Kit. Yes. The resources are what, Lila, that folks can find in those things?
0: Yes. So the Prepared Woman Audit, it helps you find the gaps in your preparedness. So it covers things like bank accounts, investments, life insurance, wills, trust, death, passwords, important documents, and it's for you to, it's like a checklist. So you need to know what exactly you have, what you don't have, and go and talk to your spouse. And it's the before something happens. The idea of this is to go through it during the season of calm. So if a crisis ever happens, you're not scrambling to figure it out what to do. And with the Surviving Spouse Starter Kit, it's basically the roadmap for those first overwhelming days and weeks after losing your spouse. So it helps you understand what to do first, who to contact, what documents you need, what questions to ask on, you know, the first 24 hours. Because when grieving, you're grieving, even knowing when to start can feel very overwhelming, just as we discussed. So the starter kit simply gives you that starting point.
1: Thanks, Lila. Lila France, again, it's called the Prepared Woman Starter Kit. Coming up next on This Weekend, addressing alarm fatigue in hospitals.
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5: Tom is the smartest man I know. He's been a professor at two major universities, been a teacher for over 40 years. One day, he told me that he was having problems in his classes. I think one of the students had asked the question and he didn't remember the answer. And I also noticed that he was letting his class out earlier than they were supposed to let out. And he was telling them that he was doing it as a favor to them. But I think in reality, he just wanted to get...
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0: Thanks for spending time with us. For hospital patients, the incessant beeping and buzzing of alarms can make sleep almost impossible. But all that noise isn't just annoying. It's also potentially dangerous because nurses may experience something called alarm fatigue. Experts are working on ways to address this. Here's Laura Landreau, contributor to the Wall Street Journal. Laura, set the scene.
1: Well, you know, anyone who's ever been in the hospital is going to be familiar with the fact that the alarms are always going off for something. And oftentimes nobody comes to fix them. Either they're not really important and it's not like you're having a heart attack. But sometimes you are having a heart attack. And the issue of alarm fatigue has been going on for decades. And they've done so many different things to try to fix it. And now they're sort of looking at some new approaches, and AI is coming into this a little bit. They're looking at different things they can do to either, you know, make the alarm smarter, less annoying, and also developing these early warning systems. So maybe they'll say that the patient is deteriorating before the alarm goes off so they can do something about it.
0: Oh, wow. I hadn't considered this alarm fatigue as impacting nurses. I always think, geez, patients, how can these people rest? You're supposed to be resting and recovering in a hospital.
1: Exactly. So after a while, and it isn't just that, you know, they're coming in the middle of the night to do like vital signs checks. But for nurses, it's just it's a constant barrage of alarms and alerts. And at some point they tune them out. This is what studies have shown, that they actually tune them out. And of course, there's the danger that they'll tune the one out that was really important.
0: Yeah. So explore some of these better ways then.
1: Well, the idea of making them a little smarter, you know, they found, like at a children's hospital, where of course it's so important, you've got these infants and teens and kids and in intensive care and cardiac care units, but the alarms were going off all the time in what they consider non-actionable. It was like a brief, self-correcting, clinically unimportant change, like the oxygen went up a little, but then it went down, or it went down a little, and then it went back and corrected itself. But the alarm was still going off. So they figured out a way to, program the monitors with these time delays and conditional triggers, so some monitor readings didn't automatically set off an alarm. And if you gave it the time to correct itself, but a more sustained or serious drop would trigger the alarm sooner. And the idea was, you know, they actually, you know, you have to study these things. Did that work? Didn't it work? And they did find that the changes cut the number of alarms per patient each day by 75% and by 82% in the cardiac unit over a month. Now, you have to remember that, what does that mean in terms of number of alarms? There were 60,000 alarms, and it went down to 26,000 over the period of a month. And they didn't have more emergencies that would have shown, we missed an alarm.
0: Yeah, there's the follow-up question. We're speaking with Laura Landreau, contributor to the Wall Street Journal. The story is called "The Constant Beeps in Hospitals Drive Everyone Crazy. There's a Better Way." I thought it was interesting, too. You also brought up the types of sound can matter here.
1: Right. Well, you've got musicians getting in on this now, and they actually, you have a doctor who's an anesthesiology professor and doctor at Vanderbilt, and another expert at McMaster who's a music cognition

0: researcher, and they applied the principles of music and acoustics, thinking if the alarms weren't so annoying and if they could tell you by the tone and the pitch what was really happening, they'd use musical tones and acoustics to make alarms easier to distinguish and less irritating and more informative.
1: I can imagine, now that you mentioned, I can imagine nurses go home at night and just hear this stuff all night long in their heads, even after they leave work.
0: And of course, if you really want to go the distance, you'll say, what can we do so we're taking care of patients, so we're getting these alerts in a silent way through the electronic medical record, because we're following patients' vital signs and their different states and finding out that patient over there is deteriorating. Let's get to them and do something we have to do before the alarms start going off. And that's harder because, you know, you need an early warning system. And they're using AI to do that. And one day they'll have wearables, like you'll leave the ICU and they'll put something on your wrist and that will immediately tell the nurses in the like electronic medical system without getting a alert and an alarm that we better go see this patient because something could be happening. So it's the idea of, you know, you have a lower risk of dying, obviously, if they can interrupt whatever's happening to you before an alarm goes off.
1: Thanks, Laura. Laura Landreau, contributor to the Wall Street Journal. Coming up next on This Weekend, are dinner parties a dinosaur?
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0: dinner party is dead. Americans have gotten very good at staying home by themselves, but home entertaining may be poised for a comeback. Here's consumer analyst Regina Lewis. Regina, what's up here?
1: Well, the dinner party didn't just dip. I mean, it's absolutely collapsed. In 1975, 42% of Americans said they hosted friends or families at home at least monthly. When you look at it this year, 12%. That's a roughly 70% decline in 50 years. You're very hard-pressed to find that kind of dramatic decline in any behavioral health metric anywhere. And if you personalize it, we didn't simply just migrate to restaurants and there's that linear displacement. We lost the dinner party because we lost the drop-in. Right? Just come on over. We'll make dinner. We'll do that. Even the actual dining room in a home, that's gone away too. There's no place for dinner anymore.
0: Oh, goodness. So why such this dramatic drop in hosting?
1: Well, when I personalized it, I really even looked back. I tried early on and when I was first married and when my kids were young, my parents, et cetera. It's a lot of effort. Right? Mm. You've got to have a tremendous pride in your home. You've got to have the time. Maybe you're not dual income and the disposable income to say, hey, let's carve out time for this. And a lot of those things have faded away. So maybe it's just too much work and maybe the expectations are too high. And that's the shift that this begs.
0: Have you noticed it by generation? Is it older folks doing it less, but young people are picking up the slack? Anything like that?
1: The real young are, and I think you see that across the board. And they are also, which might not be a coincidence, the generation poised to for the great wealth transfer of the baby boomers to inherit these homes and a sense of entertaining. They're the same group, that under 30 cohort, Gen Y, that is going back to church, going to running clubs, really does seem to feel like they have benefited from at least the collective experience of seeing, hey, you know, maybe this cost us, and maybe when I get that big home, that basement, that yard, I'm going to do things a little bit differently. And so perhaps what's happened in between has been a delay of game. In that we really do want to entertain at home. We just didn't have the home. We didn't have the income. We didn't have the time. Mm. And we didn't have the vision for why it matters.
0: Well, we're speaking with consumer analyst Regina Lewis, and we're talking about the collapse in numbers in terms of how we host, say, dinners at our homes. What are some workarounds here? I thought this was interesting. You put this together.
1: Yeah, I think changing the definition of hosting to something less of a heavy lift. You hear that a lot in the business world, but perhaps as home as well. So lower the production value and the social pressure. The new home entertaining is deliberately easier, cheaper, and a little bit closer to the couch or that finished basement or, you know, really robust backyard because we just don't have it yet. Or it's atrophied, right? And I see that.
0: Thanks, Regina. Regina Lewis, consumer analyst. Coming up next on This Weekend, who doesn't love a chunky puppy?
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Thanks for being with us. For puppies at a national park in Alaska, four of them, they'll soon be so disciplined that they'll be able to pull a heavy sled over thousands of miles in snowstorms. But for now, the Washington Post says they're goofy youngsters that park rangers are trying to beef up for the job. With Fat Bear Week over, Denali National Park and Preserve declared Chunky Puppy Day last week and staged a competition to see which of their six-month-old Alaskan huskies had grown the heaviest. Mammoth, the only male of the group, lived up to his name by weighing in at 77.1 pounds. The dogs, who've reached about two-thirds of their adult weight, are bred to be strong enough to pull park rangers and heavy equipment. Denali streamed the weigh-ins for the dogs' fans, who watched them on a live camera from their outdoor pen. If the park's sled dogs have another litter next year, officials expect Chunky Puppy Day to become an annual event. That'll do it for this hour. For Nicole Murray, I'm Gordon Deal. 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
3: From ABC News, I'm Chuck Sievertson. From this former hurricane slamming into the Gulf Coast overnight, now downgraded, there is a wide threat of tornadoes, thunderstorms, and flooding from the coast to Tennessee and the Carolinas. There are over 750,000 power outages in the storm area. In Pensacola Beach, ABC's Stephanie Ramos.
4: Lisa, yes, making landfall as a hurricane along the Gulf Coast. The first hurricane of the Atlantic season, bringing heavy rain, strong winds, and flooding. Isaias coming ashore near Destin as a Category 2 hurricane, battering the town and the Florida Panhandle with winds of up to 105 miles per hour.
3: Travel info from ABC's Morgan Norwood at New Jersey's Newark Airport.
5: Major airlines are starting to make adjustments. We're seeing American, Delta, United.

0: Southwest, they've all issued travel alerts and waivers, giving passengers more flexibility to rebook if they are affected. So rental car company Hertz, I'm also seeing some waivers there as well.
1: Southern California and the Mexican Pacific coast are in the path of Tropical Storm Rachel, forecast to start hitting this evening. Late tonight, western Mexico is expected to get slammed with a Category 4 hurricane. A federal judge has barred the government from deporting a man, an undocumented immigrant, shot Thursday by an ICE agent in New York City. Immigration advocates asked for the move. In New York, ABC's Marcus Solis.
2: There have been calls for any ICE video footage to be preserved, any evidence as well, and demands from local lawmakers for an independent investigation. The Bronx DA says she will look into this matter. In the meantime, another protest scheduled for this afternoon in Herald Square.
1: Department of Homeland Security says the man has a long history of run-ins with police. Waiting for confirmation that the 21 military data satellites carried by SpaceX's Falcon 9 rocket to orbit overnight actually deployed. The rocket returning. You're listening to ABC News.
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1: Criticism from both major political parties against Defense Secretary Pete Hegseth's announcement that the December firing squad execution of the Fort Hood, Texas mass shooter will be live streamed for the public to see as it happens. Other groups are expressing opposition. UN High Commissioner for Human Rights, Shabia Mantu.
4: The absolute prohibition of torture prohibits public executions.
1: Hegseth says the aim is to show consequences. The U.S. Conference of Catholic Bishops says it undermines the moral fabric of the nation. Attacking the Nobel Prize Committee, President Trump for them not awarding the Peace Prize this year and its $1 million to him, but to a former UN human rights chief, Navi Pillay, instead for, says the Nobel Committee, efforts to promote peace and international law.
5: The Nobel Prize was given out today to a liberal person who works at the United Nations who nobody has ever heard of.
1: Calling the Nobel Committee
5: really enemies of civilization.
1: That from a Trump rally for Republican candidates in Syracuse, New York last night. Russian airstrikes killed at least 15 people in Ukraine overnight, say Ukrainian officials, saying three children were among the dead. NFL Hall of Famer Mike Ditka is dead at 86. Ditka played for 12 seasons, winning Super Bowl VI with the Cowboys in 1982, starting to coach the Chicago Bears for a decade, winning the Super Bowl in 1986. Ditka's career spanned five decades. Chuck Sievertson, ABC News.
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Well, hello, everybody. Welcome to the program as we talk about America's number one hobby, gardening, landscaping, and help you out with all of your indoor and outdoor living ideas and even things above and beyond all that. If your nose has been running more than your sprinkler system lately, pull up a lawn chair because it's time for the Fall Allergy Report. And who would have known that there was such a thing? Well, this year's villain is ragweed, a scruffy little weed that can fling up to a billion pollen grains in a single season. And with a soggy El Nino egging it on, it may not take its final bow until the first hard frost. So grab a tissue and let's dig in. Well, first and foremost, we have to understand that ragweed steals the fall show. Now, this is according to a forecast done by AccuWeather data. Weed pollen, mostly ragweed, is the number one fall allergy problem across the country this year, and it could hang on well into next month. Now, ragweed's scientific name is ambrosia, and you would think that's something wonderful, huh? Yeah, because it's the same word that the ancient Greeks used for the food that they used to have, the stuff that supposedly granted immortality. Whatever, considering what it does to our sinuses right now, that might not be the most ironic name in the entire plant kingdom. Anyway, grass and weed pollen are doing most of the damage this season, and they've split it up. They split up the map. Grass is hitting the hardest, where people are packed in tight, while weed pollen is spreading far and wide. See, ragweed runs on a pretty reliable calendar. It kicks off usually in mid-August, and it peaks around this time of the year, and it doesn't quit until a hard frost, and that's not going to happen in the near future in most places around the country because of the inclement weather that we've been having. Because with warm weather lingering this year, the run can go well into the holidays for all we know, maybe even past that. So trees fall out, and since their big show is early spring, a couple of regional expectations. Well, Chinese elm, which is an Atlanta study flagged as a real say August through October kind of a trigger, and the cedar elm, which is a south central tree that blooms in late summer, but it's continuing right now. So this is a real thing that's happening here, folks. So El Nino brews the perfect storm because AccuWeather says warm, wet weather is pumping up the pollen levels across especially the eastern half of the country as we get into this particular season, and El Nino is a big reason why. Well, El Nino got its name generations ago from fishermen along the coast of Peru.

a place where my father used to work of at all. Well, you probably didn't even know that. Yeah, he used to work out in Peru. Anyway, they noticed that the ocean warming was coming around Christmas time, and they named it for the Christ child, El Niño, which means little boy. It's really not a bad name for something that throws little tantrums all over the planet, but maybe it could be a little disrespectful, depending on how you take it. But AccuWeather senior meteorologist Anna Report, Rippert, I believe his name was, explains that El Nino usually brings warmer weather, wetter weather to the southeast and to the Rockies, and the ideal setup for ragweed is to run high and long. Winds this time of the year will mostly blow out of the west and the southwest, carrying ragweed across state lines and reaching well into the west. The season is going to be really long this year, I don't care if you're in the Midwest, the Southwest, or the West, it's going to be a horrible thing. And you can tell, especially for those that are getting hit with those heat waves right now, things are just drying up even worse, and the wind that comes along, it's terrible. But rain is a fair feather friend, because a good shower washes the pollen out of the air for a little while, but the weeds drink it up, and that moisture and that pollen is often released, even more pollen with days to follow. So it's a good thing, but it's a bad thing at the same time. Now, ragweed hotspots are pretty much in the southeast and the southern Rockies. So there's certain areas that get it worse than anything, because seven metro areas top the list for heavy weed pollen, and every one of them is being fed by extra rainfall. Now, ragweed pollen is a world-class traveler. It's been detected 400 miles out into the sea and up to 2 miles up in the atmosphere, which explains why people sneeze their heads off in towns where the ragweed doesn't even grow. In fact, I know people, I was with them in meetings all week long last week, and they were just sneezing, their noses running. It's really, really horrible. Well, in the southeast portion of Raleigh, Nashville, Atlanta, and Little Rock, and the southern Rockies of Denver, Salt Lake City, and Albuquerque, well, making the list really doesn't guarantee a miserable season, but it doesn't mean you're going to have a good season. You see, Denver allergist Dr. Kanao Atsu of the National Jewish Health says this is the time that has been fairly mild so far, but after a very rough spring and summer, well, it was made worse. And then, of course, the wildfires and the smoke, man, that just adds to it. It's really crazy. And the missing on the list isn't a free pass, I'll tell you that much right now, because Dallas-Fort Worth battles ragweed every fall, every autumn, with the Texas heat and the elevated carbon dioxide stretching this season. I'm telling you, drier weather should keep weed pollen in check across the north half. However, for your own neighborhood, yeah, plug in your zip code. There's a website that you can go to called pollen.com, and that right there is going to give you a boatload of information on how this whole concept is really going to be playing out. Now, grass pollen really works over time. Grass pollen normally packs it in by the late summer, but this year it is just packing it in, and the clock, for instance, the mid-Atlantic and Midwest, of course, they have different kinds of grasses in those parts of the country than you do in the western part. So we have to keep that into check as well. Well, in 1873, this is actually kind of a fun thing, English physician Charles Blackley, a hay fever sufferer himself, proved that by sniffing grass pollen and rubbing into scratches on his own skin, talked about the suffering science. And by the way, how hay fever isn't caused by hay, and it doesn't give you a fever. So there's no hay, there's no fever. This guy put himself to it,
that's what happened. But cities to watch for lingering pollen are New York, Philadelphia, Detroit, Chicago, and the culprit is warm, muggy nights. Near to above average rainfall and high humidity keep overnight temperatures up, so grasses and weeds never get the signal to slow down. And as Ruppert says, that can track several extra weeks into the season. The good news for the West is that some of the drier weather across most of the West and parts of the Southeast should keep the pollen almost below average, but not quite. Because like I said, I see people right now, they are just getting into it, and it's just absolutely horrible what the pollen count is actually doing right now. Okay, I'm Nick Fedoroff, and we're talking pollen. Do you have hay fever? If you do, well, I'll tell you what, it could be a problem. Definitely does. I used to have hay fever really bad when I was younger. In fact, there's a friend of mine, his wife and I, when we were growing up, everybody would be doing all kinds of fun stuff, and I would be sitting there, and she'd be sitting there, and we would be sneezing and wheezing and everything. But I come to find out, the older I got, part of it is because of this. Honest to goodness, you know, I've been pushing and I've been talking about marathon sod. One of the grasses I am not allergic to happens to be hybrid fescue lawns. And so I took a test here probably a couple years ago. Come to find out, I'm not allergic to that at all. And that's because I've been pushing it for all these years and telling people about it. They've been replacing their lawns. That's why it's the area's most deserving and well-sent lawn. Anyway, bottom line is I suffer with you. I have suffered. I don't any longer. I'm pretty good at it. Anyway, we'll be back right after this.

0: 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Get some sod put in?
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0: Yeah, that's what I got. But yours looks so much greener and thicker than mine. What's going on? I'm going to call the growers.
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welcome back over here, everybody. Thank you very much for tuning into this hour of the program. We are talking about allergies, and we're in a part of the season that is just lingering on, and it may be with us for quite some time. And that's because of the weather that we're having, or maybe not having.

whim. It rarely makes it anywhere near your nose. Ragweed pollen is light, it's dry, it's built to ride the breeze. That's why it can go miles in one direction and a couple miles up. Think about that. It's crazy. And that's how it reaches into your sinuses. Well, actually, your sinuses are on the side of your nose and on top over here. You ever see a picture of what your sinuses actually look like? It's pretty wild. Anyway, all right, so no ragweed in your yard, it really doesn't matter because your sneezes may be coming from your neighbor's yard, a nearby field or a patch growing several miles away. It's just that kind of a treat. Me? Oh, get me around cottonwoods, I'm sneezing. It's just crazy. So what do we have to do? We got to evict the ragweed from our lawns, our yards. You can't stop pollen from blowing in from the next county, but you can keep ragweed from setting up shop in your own property. And the secret to getting it under control is nailing it before it flowers. You know, it's interesting. I many years ago, somebody called me up on the radio and they asked me, they says, how do I get rid of the bees in my yard? And I said, well, the easiest way to do it is to, because they were allergic, that's why. I says, get rid of the flowers. Pull the flowers off. Man, people laughed at me for the longest time until they started doing that. They liked the plants. They didn't like the flowers because they're allergic to them. So it's the same thing right here. When the ragweed starts coming around, trim them off. You can still keep the plants if you want. All right, so here's a little fun fact. The lawnmower was invented in 1830 by an Englishman called Edwin Budding, who borrowed the idea from the machine that trimmed the nap on cloth in textile machines. You ever see those little fuzzy things that are on there? Well, legend has it that he tested his contraption at nighttime, as he probably should, so the neighbors wouldn't think that he's lost his marbles. Small patches of ragweed, you can pull those by hand. But you can also cut them down with that lawnmower. That's how we work this all in. And you want to, especially if you're allergic to this or somebody in your family is, you know, wear gloves. Really important, since ragweed can irritate your skin. Mow before the flower heads form. Knock them off. Get them in the bud stage or less. And even if it's already flowering, mowing still cuts down the total amount of pollen that's actually released. Big patches, for instance, Clemson's University's Home and Garden Information Center recommends spraying glyphosates to kill the plant off while plants are still under 12 inches tall, with a second application about 3 or 4 weeks later for stubborn infestations, because it's a translocating kind of a stuff. And always read and follow the label directions. Now, if you're one of these kind that are tree huggers and you don't like the glyphosate route, then there are other things you can use. You could burn the leaves. Burn the weeds with propane. I'm a big fan of that, as long as you're not a pyromaniac. Or what you could also do is to crowd it out with compost. Keep a really thick layer of compost on there, and then it doesn't really grow. If you got it in your grass, really, really take in and add a lot of fertilizer to get it as thick as possible. A thick turf or ground cover crop will actually snuff out the ragweeds. There's just no room to move for them to move left or right. So that's really important. And you know what? I don't ever want you to compost plants that have gone to seed, because one plant can drop thousands of seeds that stay viable in the soil for years, setting you up for a really bigger crop next year. That's the last thing that we want to do with this. And then if you're bent on using something like vinegar, that's another way of doing it. So bottom line is over here is keep everything cleaned up. Keep those weed seeds down. Make sure that you spray them. You could burn them. I already talked about everything that we discussed over here. And it's just a matter of reducing the amount of flowers. You can reduce the amount of flowers. It's just going to be so much better. And that is how we

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Welcome, everybody. Nick Fedorov here. Thank you very much for tuning into this hour of the program. Yeah, there's a lot to be considered about. I'm getting all kinds of messages over here about allergies and types of allergies and different things like that. I'm not a doctor, so I can't help you as far as how to get rid of stuff. I think the way that I got rid of my allergies is I just started getting older or started tolerating it more and whatever. Yeah, I mean, it was my eyes would get all bugged out and all that. So I do have a story.

I do have a but I don't want to tell the story. I don't want to tell the story because I know the person follows me online and will listen to the program online, so I'm not going to say it. But long story short is that I had a... I can't even give a hint of it. It's a good one, though. Can't tell you. Oh, I'm so sorry. All right, let's continue on over here. So I did something kind of interesting. I don't know if you guys know this or not, but we, you know, along with the radio show, we have our television show. And within the television show, we have our photography section of it. So we do photography. I'm an animal photographer. We go to events and take pictures and stuff like that. And we also do video stuff. So for instance, the other day I went to the Green Industry Hall of Fame, and you can go over there to check things out at greenindustryhalloffame.org. And they had us filmed the event that was a couple of days ago. There's no videos as of right now. We're working on those. They're going to take a couple of weeks before they get into position. But we did do just a lot of, you know, we did a lot of stuff. And one of them was the photography. And I'm hoping that they're going to put that up first because we were able to get those pictures to them. So if you want to find out what that's all about, and believe it or not, this is a nationwide organization. They've had people from Los Angeles to New York to Ohio to Florida. People have won and have been inducted into the Green Industry Hall of Fame. So it's anything but a good old boys club. It's the real deal over here. So when the pictures are ready, I'll tell you about it. And you know what? Let me see if they're ready right now. I could look that up. Green Industry Hall of Fame. You go to gallery, and nope, they don't have the pictures up yet. Okay, well, soon. They'll have them up. I know they'll have them up. But there is a place there for nominations, and usually it's after the first of the year that they'll put up the new information for the following year. Okay, speaking of which, let's go over here and do this. I do have a really interesting question over here that has a lot of moving parts to it. Who does this come from? I can't even see the person's name. Okay, this comes from Piper. I want to remove the ivy and replant it with a different ground cover. All right, so you want to remove ivy and replant it with a different ground cover. Okay, I got that. What is the best way to remove it so it doesn't keep growing back into a new ground cover? And is there an herbicide that will eliminate it to allow the replanting? Okay, here's the problem. When you have ivy, and I've got a picture of it sitting right here. It looks like it's English ivy. English ivy. There's all kinds of different ivies. There's an English ivy. There's the Algerian ivy. There's needlepoint ivy. I mean, there's all kinds of different types of ivy. Hans ivy. This could be Hans because the picture isn't very clear. Let's see here. Yeah, I can't tell. So it looks like a lot of it is dead. It looks like it's very thatchy. So ivy does that. It grows over each other, and it keeps on growing and growing and growing. And when it's not really taken care of very well, it starts to lose leaves. Or if the thatch gets too thick and you can't get any moisture in there, you'll start losing leaves. Or it just starts choking it out. Kind of like we were talking about with that ragweed stuff, right? It'll choke it out. Hold on a second. I ate something that I shouldn't have. So do you guys, all right, so I'll digress on this one. So do you know, another brain thing over here. Well, there was a famous radio guy in the 70s, and I had met him, and he told me, Nick, whatever you do, I said, when you go on the air, never eat popcorn, because he says, because those kernels, you know, you get those little half-round kernels that get stuck into your teeth, and you're going to be on the air, and you're going to be trying to dig them out. That's exactly what happened to me just now. I didn't listen to his advice of 40 years ago. Anyway, here's the story. You've got the ivy thatch build up. The ivy is not growing the way it's supposed to be growing. It's a huge problem. You can take the ivy as it is right now, and you can pull it out. Feel free to yank out all that ivy. You're going to be left with probably nothing because you're pulling the ivy. In fact, if you want,
you can actually cut all the little sticks and everything down to the ground. Because this is on a slope, I would do it by, it's not a hard slope, it looks like a little bit of a slope, and it's a planter that might be a 2 foot drop from the planter. But anyway, just be careful. Yank it all out. And then here's the problem. It's going to take about 4,000 years to get rid of that ivy 100%. That's the nature of ivy. It's really hard to get rid of, especially if you're going to be taking care of this stuff again. Now, much of it may come back, or maybe very little of it will. So what I would do is I would pull it all out. And this is a long-term game plan. It's not something that you can just do right now, boom, and it's done. And the reason, one of the reasons why I know this is because I'll tell you when we come back the reason why I know this, because I kind of have some firsthand experience I want to share with you. So don't go anywhere. We're going to continue the discussion, and Gary Owens, that's who they got. Man, my ADD is kicking in really bad right now, right? And I'm not making fun of that or anybody who has that. I couldn't remember what Gary's name was, and I'm going back and forth on all these topics. All right, tell you what, I will tell you my first-hand experience with the ivy, and don't go anywhere. We'll be back after this.

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Okay, we're back over here, and I just wanted to reiterate the question that was posed. I want to remove the ivy and replant with a different ground cover. What is the best way to remove it so it doesn't come back growing into the new ground cover? Is there an herbicide that will eliminate it and allow replanting? Okay, so we already discussed the fact that of how it grows, the nature of how it grows. We're talking about pulling it out, right? So if you were to take and you were to pull it out, cut it all to the ground, if you live in a part of the country right now that is still experiencing the heat wave, then I would go through and I would solarize that area. I don't think it's going to kill it 100% because ivy is deep-rooted, but you're going to kill a lot of it. There's no doubt in my mind over there. And the reason why I mention this and to answer the little tease as we went into the break, I have where I grew up, two doors down, the neighbor, they had ivy, and it was Algerian ivy, big, thick, and thatchy. They pulled it out. Their whole lawn was, they didn't even have a lawn. It was just the ivy. They ripped it all out, and they planted grass right away. I would say it took them about 12 years before they actually got it 100% out of the way to where it stopped growing. Because what you got to do is you got to make sure that those leaves never actually come out again. So because they put it in the lawn, they kept on cutting it, and cutting it. Eventually, the no photosynthesis can happen. There's no starches and sugars traveling into the plant, and it kills off the roots. That is one way of doing this. So let's get over here. Can you use some kind of herbicide? Yeah, you can. If you were to use something like a glyphosate and it gets up about 2 inches tall, no more than that. You don't want more than a leaf, not even two leaves. Let them come up and be right after they unroll. Then you could take the glyphosate and you could put the glyphosate on there, and that will probably kill it off. You're not going to get it just on one time. Every time you spray it, the root system gets weaker, weaker, and weaker, and that's how you end up killing it off. If you were to solarize, and if you go to my YouTube channel and look up Nick Fedorov solarize or something like that, you'll see how to do that. That's if the weather's still super, super hot for you, right? What you're going to want to do is you're going to take, clear it out. After it's cleared out, you're going to water it and like crazy. You can even add your soil amendments if you want. Loosen it up. I would definitely would. And then I would put a clear plastic on there. And you just let it sit there for a couple of weeks, and you let the sun cook the soil, which is going to cook the roots. Again, you're not going to get 100% kill, but you're going to get really close, and there's no chemicals involved. Then once you do something like that, what you'll do is, if you're going to go with another ground cover, put down a weed fabric. Again, it may not stop at 100%. It may grow underneath that weed fabric. Ivy is really tough, but it'll grow much weaker than it ever did before. And by that time, maybe your other ground cover will have taken over in the spots that you created. Or you plant your plants without any weed fabric, and you just stay on top of pulling out the ivy. Otherwise, there's just not much that you can do with something like that. All right, so let's go to this one right here. It says, for 3 weeks now, I've been into the month. All of my mature lilacs in my residence in central East Illinois have been growing new leaves and blossoming. I've had lilacs in my yards for decades, never seen this phenomenon. Why and what could cause this? Well, the weather causes it. We've had all across the United States, we've had so much inclement weather, it's ridiculous. It's just been too hot. You know, I don't go for this global warming thing, but it has been hot. I got to tell you, and it's been humid, especially here at the thingsgreen.com Botanical Gardens. So the

Weather plays an effect in all their plants. You can have them go through a single and double dormancy, even when they come out of dormancy. It happens with roses all the time, to where you have in fruit trees, they come out of winter. Spring starts up, and then as things are starting to bloom and blossom, then you get another frost, and that wipes the plants out, and you get literally a second dormancy period, and it's usually a whole lot shorter. Confuses the plants. They don't know what to do. They can't respond as quickly when that happens. So something like this is probably more of an anomaly than it is anything else. There's really nothing that you can do about this other than enjoy the plants. Now, you know, there is actually one way of making your lilacs not bloom as much. Lilacs are one of the few flowering plants that actually like alkaline conditions. So if you really pile on the acidity on there, it'll probably kill the plant. Yeah, I don't think that's the way to do that. Anyway, yeah, nothing you can do. Just enjoy them. That's the best way that you're going to, that's the best thing that you can do. All right. Okay. We'll be back right after this. More information and ideas for the beginning and seasoned gardener when we return.

0: Hi, I'm Ryan Blaney, a third-generation race car driver, and we dedicate a lot of our time to going as fast as possible. 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
1: Okay, we're back over here, and we have some parting shots for the end of this hour of the program. We started the show today talking about allergies, and particularly how ragweed can really travel not only counties, but state from state. And it'll go up a mile to two, and it's a very light and fluffy kind of pollen that'll really get into your schnozola and just cause all kinds of problems for you. So the best way to handle that is make sure that it doesn't do what you're talking about. I read your comment, that's why I can't go over there. Do you say so? So do all plants stop growing when you go on a commercial break? Or just some of them? Yes, everything stops growing during the break because you want to hear the commercials and buy the stuff. That's what you want to do. Anyway, so we talked about the allergies, the ragweed. Just make sure they don't blossom. Removing ivy, it's a very difficult thing. It's going to take years in order for you to get rid of it 100%. But through persistence, maybe you can cut it down to maybe 3 or 4 years instead of doing 10 or 20 years. And then we also talked about the lilacs. The lilacs, they're, you know, in Louisiana, what was that? That was Illinois. They are blooming again. They're getting new leaves again. And that's just it's just an anomaly. That's all it is. Can't do anything about it. And just let Mother Nature do what it wants to the plants. And then once they're going through the real dormancy period again, then you can cut them down and you can prep them like you normally would. So, yeah, that's what I would do in a situation like that. Now, don't forget, I do have a YouTube channel, and I'm putting videos on there. And some of the videos are hotcakes, and some of them are just duds. You have to decide that by watching them, and I really appreciate it if you would. Actually, they're all wonderful. Oh, and I also told you about the Green Industry Hall of Fame and Gary Owens. Man, I talked about a lot of stuff today. All right, so what I want you to do is to go into your YouTube channel, and at the top where it has the magnifying glass or the search bar, just put the @ and then my name, Nick Fedoroff, N-I-C-K-F-E-D-E-R-O-F-F. 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
4: From ABC News, I'm Chuck Sievertson. Getting weaker but still packing a dangerous punch, a now former hurricane that slammed into the Gulf Coast overnight, but threatening tornadoes, flooding, and wind damage from the Gulf Coast to Tennessee and the Carolinas. There are over 750,000 power outages in the storm area. Expect a bad storm surge in the Florida Panhandle, says Brian Trasher, Vice President, United Cajun Navy.
5: We have supply trucks that are en route. They're going to come in behind and be able to come in right after the storm passes so that we can get our points of distribution open and start distributing supplies and any necessities that storm victims may have.
4: Granting a victory to immigration advocates, a federal judge has barred the government from deporting a man, an undocumented immigrant, shot Thursday by an ICE agent in New York City. It's been a second night of protests in New York over it. The Department of Homeland Security says the man has a long history of run-ins with police. His attorney, Harold Solis.
6: All I can say at this point is that regardless of whether or not someone has a criminal history, it is not lawful and it is not okay to shoot a father in an afternoon with his son in the backseat. That is not how we resolve legal disputes in this country.
4: Ukraine will not stop attacking Russia's oil refineries following President Trump's deal with Vladimir Putin to release Russian diesel fuel, says a source close to the matter to ABC News. ABC's Marcus Moore.
7: The Trump administration is hoping an injection of diesel will help bring down prices, but experts say that immediate release of 300,000 tons of diesel would have a very little effect or impact on prices long term, and that amount would only account for half of U.S. daily consumption. Also, there are doubts about whether Russia can even fulfill its promise.
4: Russia has not been exporting diesel due to a serious domestic shortage caused by Ukraine's attacks. You're listening to ABC News.
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4: More big storms. Southern California and the Mexican Pacific coast are in the path of Tropical Storm Rachel, forecast to start hitting this evening. Late tonight, western Mexico is expected to get slammed with a Category 4 hurricane. In Panama, much shock and fear as the ground still shakes with aftershocks as emergency crews dig for survivors after two big earthquakes yesterday, 7.7 and 6.6 magnitudes, causing buildings to fall. So far, nobody reported killed, but there are several injuries. We're waiting for confirmation that the 21 military data satellites carried by SpaceX's Falcon 9 rocket to orbit overnight actually deployed. Lots of criticism for Defense Secretary Pete Hegseth's announcement that the December firing squad execution of the Fort Hood, Texas mass shooter will be live streamed for the public to see as it happens. When asked yesterday, President Trump would not comment specifically on the issue. In that massacre, Army Sergeant Alonzo Lunsford was shot 7 times. He says while he wants former Major Nidal Hassan to be executed.
9: We're not a nation that has every Thursday we're going to have a stoning, or every Tuesday we're going to have a lashing or a beheading. We're not doing that. We're better than that.
4: NFL Hall of Fame Cowboys player and Bears coach Mike Ditka is dead at 86. Chuck Sievertson, ABC News.
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Welcome back to the backyard. Pour yourself a tall glass of iced tea, pull up that lawn chair, and keep one hand free for swatting. Today, we're talking about the most dangerous critter that ever crashed a garden party. It's not the shark, it's not the grizzly bear, it's not even the neighbor's chihuahua. It's a six-legged, needle-nosed little freeloader that weighs less than a single grain of rice. Yes, it's the mosquito. I spent a lot of years with my eye on the microscope and my ankles in the swamp, and I'll tell you straight out, this tiny gal has stopped armies. And I don't know why we're going to call her a gal, but why not, right? Everybody's a him some days. Let's give some credit to the gals. All right, anyway, they have stalled the building of nations. They've helped give the birth of the CDC, and she's still making headlines in American backyards today. So let's dig in row by row what her history is, her troublemaking cousin in the 80s, and that's AEDES, by the way, not 80 apostrophe S, and whether she could ever cook up a real American plague. Now meet the mosquito, a grand garden pest with a sweet tooth. The word mosquito in Spanish means little fly, and that's pretty modest name for a family, a group of bugs that scientists call Culicidae, and that's Culicidae. There are more than 3,500 species worldwide and roughly 200 here in the United States. Now, the good news, well, only a handful of them cause us real trouble. Here's the first thing I tell every gardener. Only the ladies bite. Male and female mosquitoes both sip plant nectar for energy, and a few males even do a little pollinating on the side, but the female needs the protein in the blood meal to build her eggs. So she goes looking for you. And she's a pretty good detective. She tracks the carbon dioxide that you breathe out, and then your body sweat, and the sweat and odors of your skin. And if the truth was known, it's really pretty fascinating. A mosquito can actually bombard and go after light-skinned, blonde-haired, blue-eyed females so quickly, in fact, first from actually 100 yards away. So that is their first target. And if you don't fit that, well, you're going to get nailed anyway, because that's just what she does. That itchy welt afterwards, well, that's your immune system reacting to her saliva. She's spitting everything back in, well, not everything, a little bit into you, which carries chemicals that keep your blood from clotting while she drinks up your blood. Almost like a little tanny vampire, isn't it? Well, four stages, one golden rule. Egg. They're laid on or near water, often about 100 at a time. Two, the larvae, the little wigglers that you see flickering around in the bird bath. Three, the pupae. These are the tumblers resting just under the surface. And four, the adult, flying and in the biting stage. And for the backyard 80s mosquitoes, that whole trip from egg to adult takes about 7 to 10 days. That's according to the CDC, but it sure seems a whole lot quicker than that. Every stage except the adult lives in water, which gives us a golden rule of mosquito gardening. No standing water. None. No mosquitoes. When you don't have any standing water, goes hand in hand. You got to check your place. You got to check your neighbor's place. You got to check the people in back. Just tuck that one in your back pocket, because it's really important. Now, we're going to come back to it a little bit later, but a pest with a pedigree, well, it's got 150 million years of biting mosquitoes that were pestering critters long before the first tomato ever ripened. It's the oldest known mosquito fossil. Well, it was two males trapped in a Lebanese amber that date back about 130 million years ago to the age of the dinosaurs yet. And here's the kicker. Their mouth parts were built for piercing, which suggests that back then, even the boys drank blood.
Now, let's talk about yellow fever over here. America's summer nightmare. Fast forward to the young America. Ships from the tropics brought yellow fever, and the mosquito, it carries it. 80s, in particular, the Aegypti one, 80s Aegypti, came along as a stowaway on board water barrels. In 1793, the disease hit Philadelphia, then the nation's capital and its largest city, and killed roughly 5,000 people in about 4 months. It kept coming back summer after summer. In 1878, more than half of Memphis fled the town, and over 5,000 who stayed behind passed away. Now, New Orleans lost more than 41,000 people to the yellow fever in between 1817 and about 1905. Nobody knew what the culprit was or who it was, and doctors blamed bad air, rotting coffee, filthy streets. Of course, they didn't have the knowledge that we have today. Then, in 1900, Major Walter Reed's army, his team in Cuba tested an old idea from Cuban physician Carlos Finlay and proved that the mosquitoes spread yellow fever. That discovery made it possible to finish the Panama Canal. And when yellow fever struck New Orleans in 1905, an all-out war on mosquitoes ended it. That was America's last yellow fever epidemic. Malaria and the birth of the CDC. Malaria was homegrown American problem too, mostly carried by a mosquito that is called the Anopheles. By 1930, it was concentrated in 13 southeastern states. In 1942, the government set up an Atlanta office called Malaria Control in War Areas to protect soldiers training at southern military bases. On July 1st, 1946, that office became the Communicable Disease Center. You know it today as the CDC. In 1947, the country still reported 15,000 malaria cases. But by 1951, malaria was considered eliminated from the United States. So the next time you hear CDC, remember, it was born as a mosquito-fighting outfit. Now, the 80s difference. Meet the backyard bandits. If mosquitoes were a garden, 80s would be the bindweed. That's a really tough weed, right? Well, these guys are tough, sneaky, and right up against the house. Two species do the most damage here. 80s Aegypti, the yellow fever mosquito, and the 80s Albodipus is the Asian tiger mosquito. You can spot them by the bright black and white stripes in their legs and bodies. The tiger mosquito is the relatively newcomer. It was established by a population that was discovered in Houston in 1985, most likely after its legs hitchhiked from Asia in shipments of used tires. And I got to tell you something. I think that's just absolutely fascinating that they're able to really go that far back and figure out where it came from, because those used tires, they were like dipping like this right on the inside. There's water inside, and that's how it hitchhiked in. By 1986, it had turned up in 11 more states, spreading along the interstate highways like a family on summer vacation. 580s plays a different rules. Or should I say, let's go on. That's my thought over here. Five reasons 80s play by different rules. Okay, we'll be back right after this. Don't go anywhere. I'm Nick Fedoroff.

0: neighbor, get some sod put in?
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2: 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But yours looks so much greener and thicker than mine. What's going on?
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Okay, welcome back, everybody. I'm Nick Fedorov, and we are going over the world of mosquitoes. Up next, five reasons 80s plays by different roles. Well, number one, it works the day

shift, most mosquitoes clock in at dusk, 80s bites in broad daylight. So it gets you while you're weeding at the or at the ball game or at the backyard barbecue. It is a mosquito that is really tenacious as well. I mean, it is an aggressive one, and the concept and the idea of this happening during the daytime is literally unprecedented. So be careful with that. It breeds in as little as water as a bottle cup, a plant saucer, a clogged rain gutter, or a toy truck left out in the rain, which makes it fine for a nursery, I guess. I don't know. But the point is that the CDC lists bowls, vases, tires, fountains among its favorite spots. Its eggs are drought-proof. Eggs glue themselves to the container on the walls. If you're going to see like this white stuff that's all the way around there, you're thinking, well, I'll just wash that off. You can't. You can't. They can survive there for up to 8 months. Typically what we do is we throw that thing away. Now, if you add a little bit of rain, they're going to hatch. And that's how they would travel in the world of the old tires, as we mentioned, along if there was water in there. So you really have to be careful with the Aedes mosquito. And I'm not kidding. I actually did a TV show on this one time where the people that I went with Vector Control, and they said, we don't care. Throw it away. You don't want it to be around you. Let it figure out what's going to happen at the dump, and hopefully it's not going to come to you. Anyway, it's a people person. The Aedes mosquito is. It prefers to live near people, even indoors. It prefers to bite us. It's also a nervous eater that often takes small sips from several people before it's full, and every extra sip is another chance to pass along what we call the Aedes virus. It's a homebody. These mosquitoes fly only a few blocks from where they live. That's why you throw them away. It takes them to the landfill. So if they're biting you, they were most likely born in your yard or your neighbor's yard, and that's bad news. It's also bad news for your next door neighbor as well, but it's also your biggest opportunity because you could kind of look around your yard to kind of figure out what's happening. Now, is there a plague potential? Could it happen here? The short answer is a 1793 style plague is very unlikely, but local outbreaks are here already, and they're growing. Let me show you on the scoreboard as early as 2026, the disease carried by where things stand in the U.S. and the what's called the dengue Aedes Florida is closing in on the worst year in record. 190 local acquired cases by September 19th. 170 of them were in Healdsburg County, and that's in Tampa. And the record is 199 set in 2023 in Hillsborough. Pasco and Pinellas all declared local emergencies. That's how bad it was. And at least one person has died. And that's the whole thing about the Aedes mosquito. People can actually pass away from this. West Nile Culex, the top mosquito born. You ever hear of West Nile virus? That's where it comes from. Anyway, it's a disease that was in the lower 48. Back in 2025, it brought some 2,076 cases and 156 deaths across the United States. In 2026, the CDC reported the earliest, fastest start in over two decades. 48 cases by June 30th versus about 10 in a typical year. Now, the chikungunya Aedes, try to say that 10 times without herniating your tongue, as a Long Island resident, became the first locally acquired U.S. case since 2019, in October 2025. Folks, that's not very long ago. Malaria, Anopheles in 2023, 10 people caught it in Florida, Texas, Maryland, and Arkansas. It was the first U.S. mosquito spread malaria since 2003. Now, Zika Aedes,
That's the one I think you really have to be worried about as well, because the Zika Aedes is something that I've done a lot on. I've done a lot of study on it. I've done a lot of tests. I've done a lot of TV. I've done a lot of news on this thing. It spread locally. Well, locally in

nurses and hospitals that can treat severe cases. Now, dengue, chikungunya, and Zika, they also don't spread person by person. They need a mosquito to bite a sick person first, then they bite you. So that's the way those work. So why is the risk still climbing, though? You got to ask yourself. Well, number one, we have more travelers, which bring more viruses home. The U.S. logged 3,798 dengue cases in just 2024, more than four times in 2010 to the 2023 average. About 97% were caught abroad, but every one of them is a potential spark. The 80s map keeps growing. In California, these mosquitoes now live in 25 counties and more than 400 communities, and they weren't known there 25 years ago. Yeah, 80s aegypti turned up in Idaho for the first time last year. And just last month, scientists confirmed a species that never before recorded in the U.S., Aedes amaturi, in Arizona's mountains. Yeah, warmer, longer seasons are probably one of the reasons why this is happening. It means that there's more mosquito generations and more time for the viruses to multiply inside them. A 2026 CDC report estimated about three quarters of the county has a climate suitable for Aedes mosquitoes that spread dengue. Dengue gets meaner the second time. There are four types of dengue viruses. Catching one doesn't protect you from the others, and the second infection raises the risk of severe diseases. So here's my honest forecast from the potting bench. No nationwide plague, but more summers like Tampa's 2026, and the front line isn't a lab in Atlanta. It's your backyard, the backyard battle plan. Remember that golden rule: no standing water, no mosquitoes. Since Aedes can go from egg to an adult in about a week, and an ounce of water is all it needs, you got to patrol your backyard and get that cycle out of there before the batch takes wing. I call it the Saturday morning mosquito walk, your weekly mosquito walk tip and toss. It's real simple. I'll be back right after this.

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Welcome back, everybody. Nick Fedoroff here. Thank you very much. I have decided that I'm going to transcribe all of that information that I just gave you on mosquitoes, and I'm going to write a blog on it. And I'll take that and I'll post it on my website. All you have to do is to go to thingsgreen.com, and then once you're there, right on the front page there, it says blog, hit blog, and then probably just look around for the subject or type inside the website itself. There is a search bar way at the very top someplace. You could type the word mosquito, and then it'll come up. And then maybe if I have an older blog on there, it'll actually take you to a video some of the videos that I've done on this. But I got to really tell you that Aedes mosquitoes, Aedes, it is a bad one, really bad. Okay, I received an email, and the guy sent me a video, and he was wondering what was going on with the bees. He had a bunch of bees activity that were coming from like the bottom of the house. And you know what? This just really exemplifies what I do over here. You know, I diagnose and I fix gardening problems. So he's concerned about these bees that they're going to sting and such. Well, he's got to do a little homework for me, but I have a sneaky suspicion that these are, you know, a lot of people call them mud bees. There are no mud bees. There's no mud bees. There's mud wasps, but there's no such thing as a mud bee. I could be wrong with that, but from what I remember when I went to entomology school, there wasn't. So wasps look like wasps. You know, they have the big thorax, and then they have the little, that big old head that's got the little sticks holding them all together. But the bees that he had, you could tell they were bees of some sort. You know, he's concerned about it, and justifiably so, by the way, you know, because you don't want to get stung or anything. He was wondering how to get rid of them, how to kill them. Well, if it was, and if they were bees, and I have to tell you, I don't think they were. I'll tell you what they are in a second. If they were bees, because let's put it this way. Imagine a planter bed next to it was next to a garage is what it was, and there was a driveway, and he had some low-lying plants. There was a hole that you can clearly see, probably around, oh, I don't know, maybe 10 inches in diameter, and you could see that there was moist soil and ground, and the bees were coming in and out of that thing, really active around this low ground cover. Really wasn't

ground cover. They were like a very low-lying shrubs is what they were. Very low-lying. They were only probably about six to eight inches tall. And then there was a couple of taller ones. And, of course, the garage with the brick on the side was right next to that. And anyway, if they were and are bees, what I would do is I would call a bee guy. Call a beekeeper. Because maybe, I mean, you may have a bunch of honey down there. You may have a hive that you don't even know about. You know, if you go on something like Instagram and you type in beekeepers for your area, some of these guys will do it for free because they want the content for their Instagram. You know, there's one gal that I watch. She's actually out in Florida. I don't know how she does it. She goes walking up, and she's got short pants on, and she's not wearing any mask. Well, sometimes she does. And she's scooping out those bees, and it's like, oh, my goodness. I mean, one little tiny bee that I see, man, I'm running down the street. But she's got it all together, and she teaches you how they get rid of them. But she does chronic things. I'm talking chronic stuff. We're talking the sides of houses, and she rips up literally 8 to 10 feet of the house, and there's these huge, just ginormous honeycombs in there. And she goes with her, and she figures out how to find the queen, takes the queen, puts it in a little holder, and then puts the holder inside of a bee box. And before you know it, the bees will follow where the queen is at. That's kind of how it works in the bee kingdom over there. And the workers just, you know, want to make the queen happy. And so it's a really interesting process. And people can do that. Now, if they don't do it for free, then they're going to charge you for it. So expect that, okay? You know, because, you know, bees are the kind of thing that you don't want to kill them. You don't want to kill them. They're the good guys, even though they seem like the bad guys with those stingers. Okay? Now, there is a bee we got to really worry about. And they're called killer bees. And the reason why they're called killer bees is that they sting multiple times. I mean, if you go back to the early days of when the killer bee came into America, one of the areas that they went into was in Texas. And they shown how there were cattle that were killed by the killer bees. Well, they found out, you know, the cattle disturbed their nests and they got ticked off and boom, they nailed them. Okay, so otherwise they are, I'm going to quote unquote, they're more aggressive, but they're not out to get you. So don't go getting all paranoid. So the other kind of bee, those bees right there, I'm pretty confident that if you were to call it an insecticide company, I forget what you call them. What do you call those insect companies? Exterminators. If you were to call exterminators, in their name, they're going to exterminate. That's their whole job. They want to exterminate. So that being said, that is something that they would end up doing for you, and a beekeeper is not going to get those bees. So you have those two couple of different options there to get rid of them and get them out of the yard. But when we come back from the break, I'm going to tell you what kind of bee it actually is. You are going to be blown away when you hear about this particular one, because it is just so amazing. All right, I'm Nick Fedoroff. I'll be back right after this. Don't go anywhere.

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0: Welcome back, everybody. Thank you very much for tuning into this hour of the program. We are talking insects today. We've dove into mosquitoes. We talked about the different types of bees that there are. And as we went into the break, I told you I was going to talk about what I believe that video was sent, that the guy that sent me the video, what I thought was there. Okay, so let's reset this up here for a second. We've got ourselves a planter bed. Our planter bed, I don't know how long it was, and it was looked about 3 feet deep, and he had low-lying plants that were around maybe eight, no bigger than 12 inches, because the way he took the video, I was actually able to see the ground. The ground is moist. The hole was maybe 8 inches in diameter, maybe 12, which is kind of big, but still. And then there was some low shrubbery next to it, and then there was a garage with block on it with red bricks and mortar. Okay, so what do I think? What was inside there without me seeing it, without me being there, without any close-ups? And by the way, I asked him to give me close-ups. I want to see a close-up of what that bee looks like, because I don't want him to kill a bunch of honeybees. I don't want him to kill what I think is there, because what I think is there, what we all would call mud bees, they're not mud bees. They're called mason bees. You could usually tell because they have those little mason hats that they wear. Okay, they don't have mason hats that they wear, but they are mason bees. But they're fascinating, absolutely fascinating little insects. And you can actually build, or even buy, you could buy mason bee houses. And a mason bee house is, imagine if you were to buy it, imagine for a moment if you had something like a birdhouse that had the front cut off and the back cut off, and stuffed inside the, in fact, the back doesn't have to be cut off. You have just the front cut off. And then stuffed inside aren't birds, but are straws. Yeah, just regular straws. They can be plastic straws. They can be any kind of straws that you want. And you stuff it so the whole thing has straws in there. And then you take this thing and you could actually put it in the front yard, put it in the backyard. And if you have mason bees in the neighborhood, that they will make their home out of. And what they do is that they see that straw and they're going to go take a little mud or dirt. See, mud bees? That's where they get that from. And then they'll stuff it, lay eggs, and it goes all the way the length of each straw. So if you have 50 straws in there, then they'll fill up every single one of them. And then what happens is that once the eggs hatch, they'll slowly eat everything that's around them, and they work their way out. The science behind it is just amazing. But anyway, the point is that that's one way that you could do it. Or what you could do is that if you wanted to do a natural bee hive or a natural mason bee house, what you could do is get yourself a log. I don't care how big the log is. It could be a big log, it could be a small log. And then get a 1/4-inch drill bit for your drill. And drill a bajillion holes into this log. And then you take the log and you can put it within your landscape someplace. And they will come, and just like with the straw, they will fill up those holes that you drilled out. Now, sometimes we think they're called mud bees because if there are holes in the ground, then they might want to build a nest in there. But they want to be straight holes. They don't want, like, if a worm made a hole and it found it, it could actually lay its eggs in something like that. But typically that whole job is done for mud wasps. Mud wasps will actually create a mound almost kind of like an anthill, and they'll get in. It's a totally different thing. I don't want to confuse you with that. But anyway, so if you were to take and make your own out of a log, once again, you could put it in your landscape, put it in a faraway place in the corner and such. Just leave it there. maybe you could figure out how it can be incorporated within your landscape. And then what ends up happening is that the mason bees, they'll come. All you need is one, and then the pollinate, and then they will begin to grow as you have that one bee. And they'll call their buddies over there. They'll come over there. They're pollinators. They are stingerless pollinators. Oh, I didn't mention that part yet, did I? Yeah. Mason bees don't have any stingers. Now, they are a little bit smaller than a regular bee. That's another way that you could tell. Oh, plus, they don't have a stinger on them. And they're very calm. They're very docile. A lot of people will actually confuse them with flies, but they do have a coloration of yellow and black on them like a bee. So I don't want you to get all weirded out. Now, why do I, every time I mention this, oh, I got to go for a break. Oh, I'll bring up the brick when we get back.
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Okay, we're back over here, and I got to finish up over here on this Mason Bee thing. Now, you probably heard, if you're just tuning in, you missed a lot. That's all I could say. I'm sorry. Ask your radio station to replay this program or catch it online someplace, okay? All right, so if you remember, there's three or four times I said something about brick, and I said the mortar. Now, the thing about Mason bees is that if you have concrete block, or like this one was right next to a garage, and the hole was just, I don't know, 6-8 inches, a foot away from there, it's very possible that inside of the, on the wall, there's mortar, and mortar will have holes in it. And they'll dig holes in it, and they'll create inside of the mortar, whether it's brick or whether it's a block wall, they will create homes in there. And that right there is pretty cool when you think about it. I mean, you got to charge them rent or something, but that's another part of where they can actually make their homes. So I guess the bottom line here is that I want you to be careful about whatever it is that you're coming across. If it is a viable thing for you to identify the plant, if you've identified properly the kind of bee that you have, then you have all those avenues I gave you to properly get rid of it. Then I would actually call the local Department of Agriculture if you think you have killer bees, and ask them what they would want to do with that. And they'll probably want to destroy them, because people, they just don't want to, they don't want them in their hives because they're too aggressive. They're just absolutely too aggressive. So, and then finally, identify it. If it's a mason bee, then that's something you can work with. And you can move them from one part of the yard to the other. Because I tell you this much right now, what's happening is that those bees are probably getting inside the guy's garage because the garage door was right there. So take it, create a house, and move it over so the bees don't go in there. Create an environment for them that the mason bees can live, and they can pollinate your plants, and you've got happiness in the yard and garden. I'm Nick Fedoroff. Remember, whenever out in the yard and garden, green side up. We'll be right back.

0: In a county where the weather can change without warning, where storm clouds gather over quiet neighborhoods, one everyday hero is ready to help. 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

0: From ABC News, I'm Chuck Sievertson. This former hurricane is getting weaker, but it's still a threat through the weekend for tens of millions. Slamming into the Gulf Coast overnight, now threatening tornadoes, flooding, and wind damage from the coast to Tennessee and the Carolinas. Then up the Mid-Atlantic and Northeast by later tomorrow. Florida Governor Ron DeSantis.
1: There were wind gusts of up to 116 miles per hour near Santa Rosa Sound and over 100 miles an hour near Pensacola. In Panama City Beach, water levels were approximately 5.5 feet higher than normal.
0: There are over 750,000 power outages in the storm area. Two regional officials say the airport in the Saudi Arabian capital has been attacked again. Houthi rebels, backed by Iran, are likely suspected. Granting a request of immigration advocates, a federal judge has barred the government from deporting an undocumented immigrant shot Thursday by an ICE agent in New York City. There's been a second night of protests in New York.
2: What do we want? What do we want?
0: The Department of Homeland Security says the man has a long history of run-ins with police. Despite that, says his attorney, Harold Solis.
3: It is not lawful and it is not okay to shoot a father in an afternoon with his son in the backseat. That is not how we resolve legal disputes in this country.
0: Ukraine will not stop attacking Russia's oil refineries despite President Trump's deal with Vladimir Putin to release Russian diesel fuel, says a source close to the matter to ABC News. ABC's Marcus Moore.
4: This comes just 30 days before the midterm elections. President Trump hoping that it will boost his approval ratings. And the ramifications of this deal reach to Ukraine as well. Russia uses profits from its energy sales to fund the war that's approaching 5 years. This morning, Ukraine's president called this deal a gift to Putin.
0: Experts say the release of the amount of diesel in the deal would have little effect on prices long term. You're listening to ABC News.
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1: The FAA is investigating after several airline passengers were injured on a flight from Colombia to New York yesterday. An apparently extremely bumpy ride is blamed. ABC's Elizabeth Schulze.
2: People rushed to the hospital on stretchers after the pilots diverted the plane to Miami. Authorities say one injury was a trauma.
3: Several passengers hurt, severe turbulence.
2: Three flight attendants among the injured. The Avianca Airlines flight taking off from Medellin, Colombia, heading to JFK Airport.
1: Much criticism from across the political spectrum of Defense Secretary Pete Hegseth's announcement that the December firing squad execution of the Fort Hood, Texas mass shooter will be live streamed for the public to see as it happens. Hegseth says it's to show consequences. When asked yesterday, President Trump would not comment specifically on that issue. ABC's Stephen Portnoy.
4: Utah Republican Senator John Curtis urges Hegseth to reconsider, posting on X, "The victims deserve justice administered with solemnity. Broadcasting a death diminishes us and is not an effective deterrent." North Carolina Republican Tom Tillis calling the plan beyond disgusting, and the head of the U.S. Conference of Catholic Bishops blasting the live stream as a barbaric promotion of a culture of death, saying it must be reconsidered.
1: NFL Hall of Fame Dallas Cowboys player of 12 seasons, Chicago Bears coach for a decade, Mike Ditka, is dead at 86. Won Super Bowls as a coach and player. Chuck Sievertson, ABC News.
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0: The dams are killing the salmon. That's what you're being told. And you know what? It's true, but not at all in the way that you've been led to believe. What am I talking about? This is important for farming, by the way. And this is the Farming Show. Dylan Honkoop with you here on KGMI. So much of farming around Washington State, even here in Western Washington, some areas, and you think about Skagit County, it relies on dams and the infrastructure connected with it for irrigation, for flood control, of course, hydropower. And farming uses a bit of power, but, you know, nothing like a lot of other uses of power. But, you know, there are a lot of important things that dams and the associated infrastructure do for our state. And they have been under attack, saying they are the reason that salmon are going extinct. Well, it's more complicated than that. And there's some actually possibly nefarious things going on with this. We've broached this issue before on the program where changes even to how the dams are being run, you know, how much water that they're spilling over into the stream. Well, this is supposed to be good for fish. Is it actually good for fish, or is it actually bad for fish? There's so much more to the story than what you pick up in the news sound bites with these. I mean, how long have they been talking about getting rid of, removing the dams from the Lower Snake River in particular? We've heard this for a long time. Well, they have this this test case they point to, the Elwha River, out here on the west side, and they say it was a big success. Well, I just think there's some big questions about whether that's even true or not. But to dig into this, we go now here on the Farming Show to guests that we've been remiss in not having for quite some time. The armchair engineer himself, Adam Ratliff, is back with us on the program. Good to have you back, Adam. And talk
1: about
0: this.
1: Good to be back, Dylan.
0: Yeah, doing a documentary or a kind of a video project that you did recently. And by the way, Adam is known on social media as the armchair engineer. He's also the head honcho of an outfit advocacy effort called Center for Sustainability and Working Rivers at Working Rivers. Rivers.org, you know, a video project called "The Dams Are Killing the Salmon" are not, you know, that's not the message you would expect from the armchair engineer if you followed what he said about the dams. Well, unless you followed one particular thing, which we did cover here on the show. So explain what's going on. How are these dams killing fish in a way that is not at all what we've been told? And there may be a bit of conspiracy going on here.
1: Yeah, just a bit. So for those who don't know, this year there was a new ruling from a federal judge in Oregon that mandated that starting this spring, I think middle of March, that the dams dramatically increase the amount of water they're spilling during the migration season. And so spill is water that goes over the gates rather than through the powerhouse. And the logic has always been that if a little bit of spill is good for salmon, then a lot of spill must be great. That's kind of been the logic for a while. Well, we've since then learned that that's not necessarily true. But this new spill regimen dramatically increased the amount of water going over the dams and dramatically decreased the amount of power the dams were producing. And I got a tip from someone in the power community saying you should really check out and see what's happening with the adult migration, the adult salmon migration going upstream down the Lower Columbia. And I looked into it and found, sure enough, the spill was so powerful, it was actually pushing the adult fish away from the fish ladders. It was actually hurting the migration. And so the very tool that supposedly was designed to help salmon was doing the opposite. Now, fortunately, they were able to rectify the situation. They made some adjustments. But that led me down this whole rabbit hole of pulling up data from the fisheries departments and Department of Wildlife and Corps of Engineers. And the more I dug into it, the more I realized the motivations here probably are not what people think.
0: And I think we can get more into, you know, what are the practical aspects of how these efforts that, you know, again, we're told are supposed to be good for the environment, supposed to be good for fish, are actually harming and killing fish, and how that all works. But I want to get at least right here at the get-go into why would the folks that say they're trying to save the fish want to harm the fish? You know, that seems upside down.
1: And it is. And I don't think that anyone is out to necessarily harm the fish. But I think that there's a motivation coming from the anti-dam community that supersedes fish. If they could have a choice between abundant salmon or wild rivers, I think they would pick wild rivers. It's not so important that the fish be saved as it is that they get to convince the public that they'd be better off without the dams. And this latest spill order definitely does that, because what it does is subtract about $150 million worth of wholesale hydropower from the system. I'm guessing that if you pay for power in Washington State, your rates went up this year. A portion of that, not all of it, but a portion of that is because of this most recent spill order. It's just simple supply and demand. You reduce the supply of something, the price goes up. And that's happening all across the Pacific Northwest, driving costs up because the dams are now less productive on paper. And just to spoil the end of the video, what I discovered is that the same NGOs that wrote the draft that the judge signed off on, they literally drafted the paperwork that said spill this much more water, are then going on to Instagram, onto TikTok, onto Facebook, and telling the public, hey, you know, these dams are becoming obsolete because the climate is changing, and that's causing the rivers to have less water, which is why they're generating less power.
0: That's a bald-faced lie.
1: It's a bald-faced lie, and it's a very clear diversionary tactic, right? They're pre-messaging the blame on this so that they can further justify the road to dam removal.
0: So people want these dams gone so bad. Even if it doesn't actually help the fish, it's more important just to get the dams gone.
1: Yeah, and to be clear, it's a very small segment of the population that wants these dams gone, but they are disproportionately well-funded. The nonprofit organizations that are trumpeting the anti-dam movement are funded in the hundreds of millions of dollars per year. You pull the IRS 990 forms for these NGOs, it's insane how much money is being spent trying to convince the American people that they would be better off without these water projects.
0: And devastating for the farming community in the meantime as well. I mean, we can't forget that part of this, and that's why we're talking about this here on the Farming Show.
1: Yeah, absolutely. It's not just about power. It's not just about these specific dams on the Columbia and Snake River. We're seeing versions of this all over the American West, Northern California, Western Washington. There is a new effort in the courts being funded by these NGOs that treats all water being used by industry, by agriculture. They treat all water use as theft. And you go to their conferences, you listen to their sessions, their belief system says that. They say that water belongs back in the stream. If you're diverting, if you're irrigating, if you're pumping, that water doesn't belong to you. It belongs back in the stream. And so what you're seeing at the litigation level is all these little death by a thousand paper cut maneuvers attempting to limit your ability to use water in the name of salmon recovery. But then somehow the salmon aren't actually the metric that matters, right? Like maybe the salmon improve marginally or they don't improve at all, but the real victory is taking land out of production.
0: It's crazy when you start thinking about what this would actually mean. Is this more of a social justice kind of angle than it really is about the environment, or what's really at the core of this?
1: I mean, I can't speak to people's motivations. I've met a lot of people in the anti-dam movement, and for the most part, they're well-meaning people who just believe in a cause differently than I do. I've also met some crackpots, don't get me wrong. Yeah. But I think really what it comes down to is a real high view of the natural environment and belief that any modification of that is somehow less than, worse than. Mm. A lot of the money that's funding these organizations comes from back east. And when they picture West Coast or Pacific Northwest lands, they're picturing the TV show Yellowstone. Mm-hmm. They want to return to a natural world that is more or less untouched, and they consider it a victory when a farm is shut down, when a dairy is shut down, when land goes fallow. They consider that a win. And then in their annual report, they'll brag about how many acres were conserved, and what that usually amounts to is private property that is no longer in production.
0: Why don't they go back east and do that back there?
1: Oh, I'm sure.
0: I mean, it's the same thing as urban folks coming out to the countryside and wanting to do this as well. It's like, well, What about the, what are the stream buffers along where you're from in downtown Seattle? And what's the status of the Duwamish River? Why aren't you trying to restore that?
1: That's the true hypocrisy, right? I can't speak to anyone's motivations, but I do know that all of this effort to restore salmon is predicated on the idea that it's restoring salmon somewhere else. No one's trying to restore Lake Washington to its natural elevation. No one's trying to fill in the Mott Lake Cut. No one's trying to, you know, demolish the city of Tukwila and Renton to bring the Black River back and the Duwamish Waterway. Like, no one cares about that. It's all about somewhere else, somewhere outside of King and Pierce County. And so that is a contradiction that needs to be zoomed in on more, because the simple fact of the matter is that if you wanted to restore Columbia Basin salmon, there is a pathway to doing that. The scientists I've talked to have made it very clear. If we want abundant harvestable salmon again, we can get there. But the steps that the NGOs are taking don't point that direction. It's the dam removal is more important to them than the actual salmon restoration, which is why they're focusing their attention on dams that don't block salmon and ignoring the dams that do.
0: Wow. Adam Ratliff, our guest right now, he is known on social media as the armchair engineer. You're on Facebook, Instagram, YouTube.
1: Where TikTok.
0: Else? TikTok.
1: LinkedIn, if anyone's okay. There.
0: Yep. The armchair engineer sharing highly educational content and making complex issues and subjects and information very accessible to people who aren't quite so engineering attuned as I am, say, for instance. But looking at this and what's going on with the dams, and something else that you've talked about as armchair engineer, has been just the timeline. You know, people look back in history and they say, well, we used to have abundant salmon. And this goes to what you're talking about with, you know, this fake news that they're trying to generate about the dams. There's this false assumption that we had abundant salmon, you know, so many salmon in the stream, you could almost walk across, you know, on the backs of the salmon, right? That's the idea. And then the idea is, then the dams came along, and they've since declined and are almost going extinct, as if it's a cause and effect relationship.
1: Yeah.
0: And you've been dispelling
1: that
0: myth.
1: Say that as much.
0: That's a myth, and you've been calling that out and explaining what the actual timeline is, which is not what we just described, which is the fake news version.
1: Right. Well, and then we have historic records of this. You know, the federal government took a very comprehensive survey of the Columbia River fishery in 1938, just as Bonneville Dam was being completed and before Grand Coulee was finished, which of course cut off an enormous amount of Canadian habitat. And in 1938, the report basically said that the historic runs were practically gone. They were talking extinction back then, saying the fishing and canning that happened between 1880 and 1920 has basically reduced the runs down to less than 10% of their historic average. The runs collapsed long before a single dam went in the river. And that's an inconvenient truth for people in the anti-dam movement, because, as you said, they've sold the American people on this idea that we used to have these fish until we built dams. Therefore, if we take the dams out, the fish will come back. And that's not biological reality. It's also not historical reality. We know what would happen if we remove the dams. We would see somewhere between a 5 and at most 10% increase per generation, which means we could rebuild historic runs, assuming nothing else goes wrong with the climate, in about 175 years. But there's a campaign on Trout Unlimited's website right now that basically says if we remove the 4 Lower Snake River dams, you will have fish abundant enough to walk on their backs in Salmon, Idaho within a few years. That's just simple cause and effect. And that is just blatantly not true.
0: Yeah. Yeah. And so explain what is really going on here and what people do need to know. We can't be sold this bill of goods of, well, we just take out the dams because they're the source of the problem. Really, the technology that they've employed at these dams has brought survival rates way, way up, right?
1: But we also have to walk in reality of what century we live in. We're never going to see historic salmon runs again for the same reason we're never going to see 50 million bison in the Great Plains.
0: Right.
1: Right. The bison used to cover, you know, Kansas, Nebraska, you know, there were millions of them, and now there's hardly any. No one's talking about demolishing the city of Omaha in order to get historic numbers of bison back.
0: Right.
1: But that's the proposition that people have been sold here in the Columbia Snake River. And I think that's intentional, because if you demolish some dams and the fish don't immediately come back, do you think the activist community is going to admit that they were wrong? Do you think they'll say, oh, our bad, never mind? Of course not. They're going to go to the next dam and the next dam and the next dam.
0: Obviously, we haven't done enough. So let's keep doing more of the same thing and expecting a different result.
1: Well, the goalposts have been moved to create a goal that can never be reached, which means it's a crisis without end. You could rewild every river in the Pacific Northwest, and you would not get back to 15 million salmon in any of our lifetimes. It would take centuries. And even then, we've forgotten about the pollution from cities. We've forgotten about some of the mining that destroyed high altitude habitat. Like, there's been so much change to the environment. We haven't even gotten to the warming of the oceans as a result of climate change.
0: Right.
1: You know, we've been able to measure undammed streams on the West Coast in British Columbia, Alaska, and parts of Oregon. They are experiencing identical declines as the streams that have dams on them. So when you use control groups, it's showing that there's a much bigger force going on here. And if you tell the people that if we remove dams and the fish will come back, well, you've just created a crisis that you can never solve.
0: Yeah. And with very basic scientific concepts, as you just described, control variables, what does this tell you about what's actually happening? Not at all what we've been spun as far as the fake news that's out there about the dams. Adam Ratliff is our guest right now on The Farming Show. I'm Dylan Honkoop. He is known as the armchair engineer on social media. Also, workingrivers.org is the website for the Center for Sustainability and Working Rivers, where he helps do a lot of advocacy work and funding, even just to get the correct message out. Think about how well funded the other side is that has spun this false tale. And what, you know, another thing that you've been bringing out recently, Adam, is what is the plan if they do take the dams out? And you would think with all that they've talked about that this is the silver bullet, this will save everything. There's no plan if that were to actually happen, which that in and of itself could create its own disaster, it sounds like.
1: Well, at the very least, a distraction, right? The most recent big dam removal was in Northern California on the Klamath River. Those dams were fairly marginal to begin with. While I wouldn't go so far as to say that I support their removal, I at least see that they had a point in removing them.
0: Right.
1: And there's never been a dam removal so well covered by the media. They had cameras ready the moment the first fish came through, and now they're boasting that the fish have recolonized 80% of their historic habitat, which is awesome if true. The thing is, none of that happened because of the dam removal specifically. The fish that recolonized spawned 4 years ago, right? So we need to go like a generation or two before we can actually see if the numbers have improved. You go over to the Elwha River here in Washington State. You mentioned that earlier.
0: Yeah.
1: It's been 15 years since that was removed, and you to this day cannot find publicly available information about how the fish have jumped back. You talk to people in that community and they say, oh, it's going great. It's going great. And I say, well, send me the numbers.
0: Yeah.
1: And I still haven't found them. I've heard rumors that it's going slower than expected, that, you know, they're estimating about 50 to 75 years to rebuild the runs there. So yeah, I think that if things were going well on the Elwha, we'd be seeing those numbers.
0: Time to stand up for the truth on all of this. And that's what we do every time we have Adam Ratliff on. He is known as the armchair engineer. Again, he is with the Center for Sustainability and Working Rivers. So if you hear conversations about dams, about water, and about salmon in the news, ask some hard questions like Adam has, and he has gotten the answers. Well, where the answers are available, as you're pointing out here in our conversation, there's a scary number of places where answers aren't available because they don't have them. You know, how would they actually handle that? How would they, you know, remove dams to actually benefit salmon? How is it that, you know, the decline of salmon doesn't correlate at all with the introduction of dams on these systems? How is it that spilling more water over these dams helps the fish exactly when it's actually been documented to be harming them? And how is it that you actually want the dams to look worse on paper? What's the real end game here? And is it about the salmon at all or something different? Thanks for calling this all out. Thanks for the work that you're doing with the Center for Sustainability in Working Rivers. Again, workingrivers.org is the website if people want to find out more. And links there, of course, to follow Adam as the armchair engineer on YouTube and the other social media. Adam, thanks for your time giving us the update and, more importantly, all the work that you do. I get your newsletter, so I see all the updates live as they come out, and would encourage other folks to sign up for that as well.
1: Well, thank you so much. Thanks for having me on the show.
0: Happy to announce, by the way, as well, that we're going to have Adam joining us here in Whatcom County coming up on December 8th for the Whatcom Family Farmers Farmer Rally. Put it on your calendar to hear from Adam in person. Straight ahead, we hear more and more about the harm being caused, not just farms, but farm workers, by this new state overtime law. With this study that we reported in the last couple of weeks here on the program, they've come up with a solution, a bipartisan solution. Democrats involved in this, as well as Republicans in Colorado. We can do this here in Washington, in Olympia as well. We talk with a Democrat from Colorado to talk about how they

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What is truly best for farm workers and how they get paid? This has been, as you know, a topic of much discussion here in Washington State. Turns out we're not alone here in Washington talking about this. Other parts of the country grappling with this issue as well. I'm referring to particularly this idea of overtime for farm workers. And for a long, long time, there was an exemption for, this time and a half over 40 hours a week concept that people in a lot of other sectors, I should note, not all sectors, there are some other people outside of that as well, but a lot of other sectors are used to that. And so the push has been to have that rule for farm workers. And we did that here in Washington State. We rolled it out over the course of 3 years. It was 55 hours the first year, 48, and then down to 40 hours a week. And what we're hearing concerns about costs, certainly, but we're hearing from the people that it was supposed to help, the farm workers themselves, saying it's not working the way it was intended to. It's not making more money for it. We're actually making less money right now. Can we come up with a different solution here for this concern? Of course, it's incredibly challenging for farms to manage this. There are huge costs about, or questions about, labor costs. And so I wanted to bring, and welcome to the Farming Show this morning. I'm Dylan Honkoop here on KGMI. I'm with Save Family Farming. Glad to have you with us on a Saturday morning. I wanted to bring on to the show Representative Matthew Martinez. And you're thinking, well, Matthew Martinez, what representative? He's not from the state of Washington, Colorado State Representative Matthew Martinez. Welcome to the program this morning. Why am I bringing on a representative from Colorado? Because they've grappled with this same issue. And Representative Martinez, you were the sponsor of a bill that worked on this to provide a different answer, a different solution.

0: Welcome. Thanks for being here. First, talk about how did this come to be? How did it go when you guys did the whole overtime thing there in Colorado? It sounds like you folks, and particularly the farm worker community in Colorado, had a similar experience to what we're seeing here in Washington.
1: Well, first and foremost, Dylan, thanks for having me on. So I represent Colorado's House District 62, which is predominantly rural areas in the state in the historic San Luis Valley in southern Colorado. And so for me, you know, this was a conversation that's been had for years, really since I got into office. And, you know, I got approached by both farm workers and producers that were saying that, you know, that this overtime provision that was happening with Senate Bill 87 had good initiative, you know, that they thought that initially that it was going to be really good for them, that they're going to get some more money in their pockets and being able to, you know, really help provide for their families. And what we found out through, you know, the process was that that was not the case. And really, the farm worker was not getting paid more. And we have seen just historically low commodity pricing. My area, we have a very fragile aquifer system that we use for our agriculture. We have not been getting snowpack the way that we have needed to.
0: Yeah.
1: And so that has also limited what the farmers can grow and how much they're growing. And all of this has just kind of gone into this chasm of, you know, the producers weren't benefiting, the farm workers weren't benefiting from this, and they asked for a change. And so we rolled out Senate Bill 26-121 this year to be able to adjust that threshold, the overtime threshold, and we were able to get it done this year.
0: Impressive that you're able to do this, because there's a lot of balancing that goes on with achieving this. And so talk about how you worked toward that solution, because you've got people frustrated kind of from both sides. And I don't necessarily even mean in a partisan way, just pro and con, people concerned certainly about the best thing for farm workers, but maybe not understanding the impact, people concerned about the costs and maybe opposed to any of these kinds of changes. And you have to chart a path somewhere between that tries to address everyone's concerns.
1: Oh, absolutely. And I think, you know, first and foremost, what we were hearing from the farm workers was they were saying that their hours were getting capped at 48 hours, and they still needed to make money, and they had an expectation of what they wanted to make when they came up here, and they weren't making it. And so what were they doing instead? They were having to go, you know, work 48 hours on one farm and then pick up another shift on another farm and drive out there and do that. And then, you know, sometimes a third farm that they were doing it. And what we were finding out was that those farm workers were having to pay extra costs in travel expenses, gas prices, extra food, you know, and they were not able to work on one farm and ranch. And that's what they really wanted to be able to do, was saying, hey, if I come up here, I want to be able to work at one farm and ranch. I want to be able to earn what I want to earn, and then being able to go home. And that wasn't what was happening. And so I think when we approached this subject, we had to really just, you know, get down into the facts of really why this was happening, right? And yeah. So we used a couple studies, particularly from Washington and from other parts of the state. And we also compared it with data that we have here. So the U.S. Department of Agriculture has their census data, you know, 1,000-page document on how every crop is, how much money that they're making, who's growing it, how long, you know, everything like that. And what we found out was over the last 4 years, about every two farms to one was losing money in the state of Colorado.
0: Yeah.
1: And out of those ones that were making money, their average was only about $50,000. And so, you know, these are, you know, razor thin margins. You know, any one bad thing can result in a loss. And so that, and again, this is why we decided to roll this out and keep it with a facts-based argument. This is the reality of the situation that agriculture is facing right now.
0: Colorado State Representative Matthew Martinez with us on the Farming Show right now here on KGMI. I'm Dylan Honkoop with Save Family Farming. Of course, Save Family Farming focused on Washington State. We're interested, though, here in Washington, what our really colleagues in farming and in policy making between those different worlds are doing in Colorado. It's a similar state in some ways. They face similar challenges with farming, as you're talking about, the viability concerns. We're facing that in a huge way here in Washington. But then also this question about labor costs and overtime, the impact on farm workers, the well-being of the farm worker community and their income. Rep Martinez, if you look at what was going on there, I know another concern, you talk about what was happening practically with workers. This was something that we feared would be the case and we have heard is the case here in Washington State, folks instead having to take second and third jobs, still again, all working all of those hours at straight time, if you will, no overtime, and having the additional, frustration of, you know, matching schedules, the transportation, the additional costs with all of that. Another concern, and I don't know if you've heard about this there in Colorado, but we've heard about the impacts on families and what that means for the farm workers' kids, and their families. Have you heard about that and what family members of farm workers are experiencing as well as a result of this change?
1: Oh, absolutely. And I think that, you know, what we were hearing from some farm workers is that, you know, having to pick up those extra shifts, having to travel longer distances to go to that second shift, third shift, was taking time away from their families. And they didn't like that. They were, again, the farm workers that we've talked to, some of them were saying, hey, you know, I want to be able to work at one farm and ranch while I'm out here, be able to earn my hours, earn the pay that I want to do, and then be able to go home and spend time with my family. And, we felt that Senate Bill 121 was able to kind of thread that needle and benefit both the producer and the farm worker in that aspect and being able to really help them out.
0: So talk about the Senate Bill 121, which was ultimately passed through both chambers there and signed by your governor. And when does it take effect? What does it actually do? Talk about the actual solution that you folks were able to bring forward.
1: Sure. So we, before this, in Senate Bill 87, it had established what rules were there for farm workers, their Bill of Rights, essentially. And it outlined what they could do, what they couldn't do. And all of those were really great things. And I think that the main sticking point in that was with the overtime provision in there. And in that bill, it established that was going to go through rulemaking. And so that we saw kind of a slow ratchet down effect through that. And but we also saw the consequences that came from that and where, you know, the producers weren't happy, the farm worker wasn't happy, and we had to be able to find a solution. So at that point, we had for 48 hours, overtime kicked in for non-seasonal workers at 48 hours. Mm. That went up to 56 hours during peak harvest season for those laborers. And so we decided, okay, if this is the window that we have, how can we work within this window between 48 and 56 hours that benefits both? So, you know, we sat down with producers, we sat down with farm workers, and we said, okay, what number makes sense so that way we can give some relief for both, and that, you know, everybody may not be happy with this, but at least, you know, it's progress in the right direction. And so we landed on 56 hours that we felt was kind of that needle thread that benefited both. And in addition to that, we also added in some wage theft protections. And so we added that in, saying that, again, if there's a producer that isn't that is guilty of wage theft against farm workers, that they have, we increase the fine, which is some of the strongest in the state of Colorado right now, to really ensure that, again, that we found balance in this bill, and making sure that we are trying to benefit both our small family farms and ranches, as well as our farm worker. And so we were able to get that done. We did it in a bipartisan manner. The governor did sign that into law, and that will go into effect in January. But, you know, I think that was a long, hard fought battle, but I think it was really beneficial for both.
0: Yeah, from what I'm reading, it was pretty contentious, and maybe one of the most debated pieces of legislation in your last session there this past spring in Denver. Talk about how that went. I'm sure that you got some blowback on this idea. You know, you're one of the sponsors of this bill, the solution for this issue. How do you answer some of those concerns? You know, folks feel that, well, you know, overtime and that 40-hour threshold is a right. for farm workers, or should be a right for farm workers, like other sectors of our economy have, that it's an issue not just of how much people get paid ultimately, but of recognition and respect and those kinds of issues. It's a social justice question. I understand all that. Again, as we've talked about, it's one thing to have those ideals. It's another thing to look at how practically things pay out and the amount of money that somebody has in their pocket at the end of the day. But at the same time, you have to answer those concerns as a proponent of this idea and face those folks who do have other things that they're bringing to the table. What were you able to do through those conversations to, and maybe you weren't able to assuage everyone. Obviously, you were able to get this bill passed, but how did that conversation go?
1: Yeah, you know, I mean, we really just kept this at, or I try to keep this at the level of what are the basic facts, right? Again, 2 out of every 1 farms in the state of Colorado was losing money. Out of those, the farms that were making money, they're making a little over 50, or average of $50,000. That is razor thin margins, and especially on an industry that cannot raise their prices. And so when we're also looking at a crunch, with excess, or, you know, the ongoing drought that we have here in the state of Colorado and in the entire West, historically low commodity pricing, all of these things are making this arbitrary crunch that if we don't do anything, we're going to see more farm bankruptcies. And once they sell, they may never go back into production. Yeah. And, you know, particularly for my area, we have been fighting off buy and dry grabs since the 1980s, and they prey on these farmlands that are losing money or aren't making, or, you know, barely making any money, and they're pumping that up to the metro area in Denver to fund Front Range development. And so I try to include all of those in with this conversation. And then also with that, I also try to include that the farmers and ranchers in my area have been farming this land since before Colorado was Colorado.
0: Yeah.
1: So we have a lot of these Latino farmers and ranchers that came up here during the colonial days and have been farming and ranching there, and they're at their wit's end. And, you know, they have tried everything from, you know, how we irrigate crops to what they're planting to how they're planting everything. And plus, we've invested $100 million of our own money into you know, water sustainability, and we've still had some of our worst water years in the last couple of years. And those voices matter too. And, you know, really trying to protect these small farms and ranches. 80% of farms and ranches in Colorado are small family-owned farms. And to be able to keep that kind of mom-and-pop business open, I think that there needed to be some adjustments. And some of my colleagues did not feel the same way, but really just putting this back into perspective was, again, if there's not the money there, you know, it's not a matter of them not wanting to pay overtime. It's that where is the money going to come from?
0: Yeah, and that's been one of the issues of pushback that I've heard here in Washington. I would imagine that you've heard it in Colorado as well. Well, why are these farms then cutting people's hours? Why aren't they stepping up to the plate and paying overtime? I hear that, I understand that, but number one, as you're saying, hey, if the money is not there, you can't do it. I mean, you can't make something, you know, money doesn't grow on trees. We grow other things on trees, but not money, unfortunately. And then also I point to, you know, other sectors of the economy. You know, look at somebody who works at Home Depot, you know, things change or whatever, you know, they don't get hours over 40 hours a week or you know, work for some big company. Like they play that same game. That's just realistically the way of the world. What do we think is going to happen? And sadly, we have seen this happen. And you talk about this viability issue. I mean, we're struggling even more here in Washington State, where the last numbers from the USDA show in 2024, farmers in Washington State lost, on the whole, if you add everything up, lost $500 million. We were, you know, you folks in Colorado, things are tight there, but at least you were in the plus column. We were in the negative column by a long shot at the bottom of the list, the worst of all 50 states. And so we're feeling this pressure. Yet at the same time, the conversation can be, well, what about paying people what they're worth? Just because times are hard doesn't mean you don't pay someone what they're worth. How do you answer some of those dignity questions that come up about farm workers? Is this a knock on that to pass some kind of fix like this?
1: You know, I would say that, like, based off of, like, what we've seen in Colorado with the original farm worker Bill of Rights, that has made the agriculture industry more competitive. And so what we're seeing in my area, you know, they have to make minimum Colorado minimum wage, which is a good thing, at least $18 an hour. But we're seeing where that has increased in my area to, like, $20, $22 an hour. And, yeah, again, this is great things. And with that, I guess go back to this. When every other industry has seen this, where they can pass along those costs back to the consumer and being able to really balance out those needs, those are great. But this industry is just different. And yeah, when you can't increase the cost, and again, I've not run into a single farmer or rancher that's saying, I refuse to pay overtime because I don't want to do this. It's no, it's like where the pot of money is finite. When you're only making $50,000, and again, where there's really no other relief source, I mean, that's where this is. And what we heard from farm workers is that they had said the same thing. Like, we understand the situation. We understand that, you know, that this is not making money, but we want more hours to be able to offset some of this area. And again, good. It was a good first attempt to try to get us overtime. And we're still losing money in our pockets when we're coming here. And we may not be able to come back to Colorado if this continues. And that doesn't benefit anybody. Then couple that.
0: Yeah, go ahead.
1: You know, and that doesn't benefit anybody, and that doesn't help out the worker, and it doesn't help out the producer. And I've said this throughout the whole process through this. It's like when the farm worker succeeds, the producer succeeds. And this isn't competing interests. This is a balance to make them work together or to have this work together to be able to make sure that they can both succeed in this situation that we find ourselves in.
0: And just 30 seconds left with Representative Matthew Martinez from the state of Colorado, state representative there. What advice would you have to leaders here in Washington state, lawmakers here who are looking at this, wondering what they should do, if they should do something? How would you encourage them? What advice do you have?
1: I mean, what we did was bring in the workers, right? We brought in workers to testimony on both the Senate and the House side, and had them tell their stories of really what was happening and how this was affecting them and really what they wanted to see. And I think that, you know, hearing from the people that are actually putting the work into the field, I think really makes the difference, and it really changes the minds. And once they hear those stories, I definitely think that has changed some opinions on this.
0: Colorado State Representative Matthew Martinez, and I haven't pointed out yet, not because I don't want this to be about partisanship, but he's a Democrat in Colorado, in Denver. He worked with Republican colleagues to come up with this fix. It was a bipartisan effort. Granted, it was controversial. You know, it was a very close vote, I think 33-22. And yet they were able to make something happen that addressed concerns from multiple sides. Thank you for your time. Thank you for what you're doing for farm workers there in Colorado, and for sharing with us, giving us some good advice and good background on this issue here in Washington. We appreciate it.
1: Well, thank you, Dylan. Thank you for the time.
0: I guarantee you, you're going to be hearing more about this. I'm always ahead of the curve here on The Farming Show. Probably going to be putting out a press release on this coming week. 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
5: Hello, I'm Jerry Stewart. Now, we've all heard the saying, truth is stranger than fiction, and that is so true. And when it comes to our U.S. history, there are stories that seem almost impossible because they are so very strange, but they are true. We all know the story of the assassination of President Abraham Lincoln, but did you know that the first assassination attempt of a U.S. president was a full 30 years before to then-President Andrew Jackson? And it changed the face of our nation's criminal justice system forever. In a moment, you will know, because you are there.
6: Hey, Kelly, answer me a question. What's the greatest nation in the world?
7: That's easy. America.
6: Would you ever leave America?
7: No way. I love America. Jerry, why all the questions?
6: Well, because I'm concerned. 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There's too much crime and disrespect, and most of us are doing nothing.
7: But we do have so many good people in America, right?
6: Yes, we do. But so many are doing nothing to save America.
7: Then what do we do?
6: Well, we must act. If not, the children, our future leaders, may never see our American greatness.
7: And what can you do to help? 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
5: The date was January the 30th, 1835, and 68-year-old President Andrew Jackson was in the Capitol Rotunda in Washington, D.C. But as he stepped into the rotunda, something happened so quickly that it literally took everyone by surprise. From seemingly out of nowhere, a young man appeared, and from his coat, he pulled a pistol. And before anyone could stop him, he fired that pistol at President Jackson from point-blank range. And when the gun was fired, everyone was surprised. But none were more surprised than the gunman himself. His shot was fired from point-blank range, but Andrew Jackson did not go down. The gun had misfired, and the bullet had never left the chamber. Unbelievable. But here's where the story gets even more unbelievable. Before anyone could stop the would-be assassin, believe it or not, he pulled out a second gun, and he pulled the trigger. There was another deafening explosion, but the president still did not go down. The second pistol had also misfired. Impossible. President Jackson took his cane to this young man, and those around him wrestled him to the ground. After his arrest, the young man's name was discovered to be Richard Lawrence, and the authorities discovered something else about this man. He was completely insane. He stated that he was a British citizen and the rightful heir to the British throne, but that Andrew Jackson was in his way of the throne, so he wanted him dead. They later examined both pistols quite carefully, and believe it or not, they were both found to be loaded properly and in perfect working condition. Very, very strange. But here's the last twist to this very strange story. When the man went to court to stand trial for attempted murder, the District of Columbia Attorney General himself prosecuted the case, insisting on the death penalty. He argued that no one should ever be allowed to attempt the assassination of a U.S. president without receiving the death penalty. But to his dismay, the jury disagreed and found this man, Richard Lawrence, not guilty, but get this, innocent by reason of insanity. This was the first case ever in our nation where a person was not held responsible by their actions because of insanity. And that ruling still stands today. Yes, truth is truly stranger than fiction. I'm Jerry Stewart, and now you know, because you are there. Hello, Jerry Stewart with one last word. One of the most asked questions I received is, where do you get all your ideas from for your stories? The answer is from you. If you have a story in history worth telling you'd like to share, pass it on to me at jerrystewartusa@gmail.com. God bless you.
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14: From ABC News, I'm Chuck Sievertson. A new front in the Iran war may have opened up. The airport in the Saudi Arabian capital was attacked again today and was evacuated, say two regional officials. This is 2 days after three Saudi citizens, including a pilot, were killed at the airport in Riyadh. Iran-backed Houthi rebels claiming responsibility previously. One death in Florida and over 800,000 power outages in the southeast reported from this. A former hurricane that slammed into the Gulf Coast overnight. It's weakening, but is still a threat with tornadoes, flooding, and wind damage from the coast of Tennessee and the Carolinas, heading north to the northeast later Sunday. Some wind gusts over 100 miles an hour were recorded overnight, says Florida Governor Ron DeSantis.
15: As early as 3 a.m., both the Florida Department of Transportation and Highway Patrol began cut-and-toss operations and bridge inspections to clear roads and to allow that power restoration work to begin.
14: Though escaping the worst of the storm, says Montgomery, Alabama Mayor Stephen Reed.
16: We're not out of the woods yet, so we're going to still ask people to, kind of remain off the roads if they can. We know there's still some issues with trees and power lines in some parts of the city. But overall, we escaped what could have been something, very, very serious.
14: Southern California and the Mexican Pacific coast, especially San Diego, are in the path of Tropical Storm Rachel, forecast to start hitting this evening. Late tonight, western Mexico is expected to get slammed with a Category 4 hurricane. Federal judges barred the government from deporting an undocumented immigrant shot Thursday by an ICE agent in New York City. That grants a request from immigration advocates. There's been a second night of protests in New York. Department of Homeland Security says the man has a long history of run-ins with police. You're listening to ABC News.
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18: Ukraine will not stop attacking Russia's oil refineries despite President Trump's deal with Vladimir Putin to release Russian diesel fuel, says a source close to the matter to ABC News. Experts say the release of the amount of diesel

0: The deal would have little effect on prices long term, and Russia may be unable to fulfill its promise because Ukraine's attacks has deeply cut Russia's oil and diesel supplies needed for the war. No deaths, but many aftershocks reported after yesterday's earthquakes in Panama. Reaction from someone who thinks he should have received the Nobel Peace Prize for 2026, and not former UN Human Rights Chief Navi Pillay, for, says the Nobel Committee, efforts to promote peace and international law.
1: The United States of America, represented by me as your president, should have received the Nobel Peace Prize, but didn't.
0: President Trump calling the Nobel Committee
1: really enemies of civilization.
0: And adding,
1: we should have had 8 Nobel Prizes for each war.
0: That from a Trump rally for Republican candidates in Syracuse, New York last night. NFL legend Mike Ditka is dead at 86. ABC's Whit Johnson.
2: Ditka played for 12 seasons, winning Super Bowl VI with the Cowboys and becoming the first tight end ever inducted into the Hall of Fame. In 1982, he would return to the Bears, coaching the team for a decade, winning the Super Bowl in 1986.
0: R. Whit Johnson, Chuck Sievertson, ABC News.
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6: A Bellingham student is among a dozen Washington residents receiving scholarships to help launch careers in the clean water industry. The Washington Association of Sewer and Water Districts has awarded a $500 scholarship to Elizabeth Clary of Bellingham as part of its Clean Water Careers Program. Clary plans to study environmental sciences at Oregon State University. According to the association, she hopes to help develop water conservation strategies to address declining water resources and availability. Meanwhile, new data is detailing how the drop in Canadian visitors has affected Whatcom County businesses. WWU's Border Policy Research Institute released a collection of data charting the effect of cross-border travel on the local economy. They say there's been a roughly 71% drop in Canadians who mainly enter Whatcom County to shop between 2019 and 2025. According to BPRI, that's caused an estimated $115 million loss in overall revenue for the county, which has a dire effect on the many critical services funded by the sales tax. And if you see smoke in parts of the North Cascades this fall, don't be alarmed. The National Park Service says they'll be conducting prescribed burns in parts of the forest over the course of the next 2 months. Crews will be focusing on the Lake Chelan and Ross Lake areas where piles of brush, logs, and branches will be carefully incinerated. Your forecast for today, mostly cloudy, then gradually becoming sunny with a high near 58. Tonight, mostly clear with a low around 43. 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
9: Good morning and welcome to Saturday Morning Live. Lyle Sorensen with you today, filling in. I know, I definitely am not Becky. Bob and Becky weren't feeling well, so rather than expose everybody, they asked if I could fill in for the day. So I'm going to, and we are going to talk about more issues in Bellingham Housing Authority, in the public housing. Mr. Travis Miller, who joined us last week, has been so gracious and agreed to come back and visit some more. I felt like it was timely since, this kind of becomes a bonus week, so to speak. We don't have to wait an entire month to do another program on the topic, and it gives us some good continuity. Welcome, Travis.
10: Thank you. It was nice to come back. I appreciate it. I'd like to tell the listeners that the shirt matches the entrance on Lyle here.
9: Stop it. Anyway, pick it on my shirt. I tell you what. I don't know. Anyway. Well, we'll figure out what we're going to do with you next time. But, to kind of let's kind of recap for our listeners who maybe didn't hear the show last week.
10: Yes, sir.
9: You know, and in that, Travis shared a lot of his story. And why don't you give us the 60-second or 90-second recap of your story? And
10: I was raised on like a small family farm. It was a small family homestead. My parents were educated, the hippies. They both had college educations. They would rescue racehorses off the racetrack. You know, I had a shooting range at the house. I had a horse arena. I could drive a tractor at 12 years old. But something was always wrong. I was always kind of out of control. I had a gun charge at like 16, I think. I was on Crime Stoppers. I was really, really always kind of out of control growing up. Something wasn't right. And it turns out that I had a brain tumor that was causing my emotions and my decision-making to be completely just messed with and skewed.
9: That'll do it.
10: Yeah. And as a result, through the years, I, you know, being on drugs and stuff, I went back and, like, as a lot of drug addicts do, I would go to my parents' house and I stole some things. They actually placed a 99-year no-contact order against me, and I can never even go back and tell my own family that it was a brain tumor that made me act like such a derelict.
9: Wow. Crazy.
10: Yeah.
9: You didn't actually share that last time.
10: No, I didn't. Yeah.
9: Wow.
10: So I can never, I don't even, to this day, I don't know if my parents know that I had a brain tumor.
9: Yeah. Wow. Well, you know, maybe they'll see your story online or someone will see it and share it with them.
10: Maybe. Yeah.
9: They'll find out.
10: That would be great.
9: That would be amazing. Mm-hmm. Yeah. You know, it's amazing how, but the behavior that you're talking about that led to the 99-year no contact, mm-hmm. you know, that's not an uncommon thing in our criminal community, in our homeless community. I don't like that term, but I've got to come up with a better one. Maybe
10: they call it residentially challenged and things like that.
9: Yeah, I think I'll say our transient community. Yeah. How's that?
10: Yeah.
9: I can feel okay with that one. You know, that's a very common story. You know, when we've had the Lighthouse Mission Director here and other people who are heavily involved in providing services, that's one of the things they say is that disconnection with family a lot of times really, you know, is one of the things that they try to restore to help get people back on the right track.
10: But I do agree with when someone is in active addiction, the family can say, I love you, but I have to keep this barrier because I'm not going to support the decisions that you're making.
9: Yeah. And you have to have healthy boundaries, right? Because it's very common for people in active addiction to prey on family and friends and other ones. And, you know, that's how those bridges get burned.
10: And you can't keep allowing them to, like, you're supporting them and you're continuing their addiction if you keep putting money on their books in jail, if you keep buying them packages in jail and things like that. You see these guys that just continue and they're in these prisons and jails. Their parents are putting hundreds of dollars every week on their books and they're just living like kings in there. It's not uncomfortable for them because their whole family is supporting them. Their baby mama is the term in prison. Baby, oh, my baby mama bought me this. My baby mama bought me that. Not only are you in jail, not supporting your kids on the street, you're taking money out your kid's pocket because your baby mama is putting all this money on your books.
9: Right.
10: It's disgusting to me.
9: Yeah. But it's you bring up some good points, you know, and those are things that, you know, because of your life experiences, you know, those are insights that you have that a lot of people don't necessarily.
10: They don't appreciate it when you bring that up, though. Just, if you go to jail, don't bring that up to them, by the way. Yeah.
9: You know, knock on wood, so far I've managed to avoid that circumstance, and I'd like to continue to avoid that circumstance. But thank you for that.
10: Yeah. that was a learn the hard way lesson.
9: Oh, gotcha. All right. Well, thank you for sharing that wisdom with our listeners as well. Yeah. You know, if you find yourself in jail, don't make baby mama comments.
10: Yeah.
9: Because that guy's probably better funded than you are.
10: Yeah. Yeah. So anyway, now I'm, you know, I found my way into some low income housing, which is wonderful for a lot of people.
9: Mm-hmm. Well, in your story, you know, you shared with us last week that, you know, you got out you know, with $64 and you kind of hard scrabbled your way back. Eventually you got into City Gate, you know, and then you got into Samish Commons, where you are now, what I like to refer to as the new Aloha, since they left the neon on there, which it looks kind of cool. But if you lived in the old Aloha like you did, then, and then you see the behaviors and activities that you see within that complex, it's kind of like, not so good. But, you know, one of the things I appreciated about our conversation last week, you know, is you were sharing how, you know, the housing availability and those steps, you know, because it really is stepped housing, you know, City Gate's kind of an intermediate step. But how that really helped you. And I think you're a great example of, you know, when people are held accountable, when they're screened properly, when they're ready for housing, because that's another one of your points that
10: not everyone is ready for housing.
9: Yeah.
10: It's great. Everyone deserves housing, but you have to live in a way where your actions do not prevent other people from being successful.
9: Yeah.
10: You can do whatever you want. I don't care, but just don't stop other people from being successful in their journey.
9: Right. Well, and granted, you know, I mean, I think a lot of times we just create indoor encampments. Virtually.
10: Yeah.
9: You know, it's kind of like, all right, you know, and I think part of the housing first doctrine is this belief that somehow a roof is a magical talisman that's just going to make everybody's problems get better. You know, and the organizations who provide those services, one of the things that's super telling, and one of the things when they put out those reports, it's not the things that they talk about that tell the story. It's the things they don't talk about that tell the story, right?
10: Yeah.
9: You know, they measure success in those housing programs. If somebody stayed under their free roof for a year, that's measured as success, but they don't measure, or at least they don't talk about, that person's relationship with substances, that person's relationship with the criminal justice system, with employment, with independence, with education, with any of those things. None of those metrics show up. And you know, and I know, that if there was any success in those areas, they would run that up the flagpole and have major press releases and everything else. But as it is, they just keep that on the DL and, you know, keeping you there in your indoor encampment is their measure of success.
10: You're kind of stuck.
9: Yeah. We're getting the break signal. You're listening to Saturday Morning Live. Lyle Sorensen and Travis Miller with you. We'll be right back.
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14: In a county where the weather can change without warning, where storm clouds gather over quiet neighborhoods, one everyday hero is ready to help.
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1: Welcome back to Saturday Morning Live. Lyle Sorensen with you, filling in for Becky and Bob this morning, who weren't quite feeling up to par. I think maybe they had a trip or something and picked up a bug on the way or on the way back or something. And so anyway, you're stuck with Travis and I this morning, or you're stuck with me and you get to hear Travis. No, that's probably a more accurate description of things. But, you know, you may have seen some of the teasers for the show, you know, and we're talking about more problems in public housing in Bellingham. And, you know, it's interesting because HUD, the Office of the Inspector General at HUD, they instituted a project called Operation Clean Sweep in conjunction with the U.S. Marshals Service and state and local law enforcement across the country in a bunch of different places. None of them were Washington, however, but if you start to notice, what you're going to see is there's a lot of attention being put on people who are trafficking, people who have active warrants, and trafficking, it can be drug trafficking, it can be human trafficking, it can be whatever, and they're starting to crack down.
2: The amount of emergency services that are at that building, it is...
1: You're talking about the new Aloha?
2: Yes, the real Aloha, which...
1: The real, like that. Real Aloha.
2: They used to be there almost every day. Mm-hmm. And especially when someone is kind of going through crisis, you know, I'm what's called a peer support specialist in training. Okay. I've been, you know, de-escalation trained and stuff like that. So
1: that's awesome.
2: Yeah, yeah. Trying Chuck and Nut Health Foundation to help me get that credential. And I'm trying to work with a lot of people in the building to sort of de-escalate situations, and a lot of the residents and I work on helping make things better.
1: Right. Nice. You're a referee.
2: Yes.
1: We'll have to get you a jersey.
2: Exactly. And the amount of emergency services that that place uses is astounding to me. They call the ambulance, call the police, call the ambulance, call the ambulance. And it'll be the same person over and over, screaming out the window, throwing things out their window, coming, jumping in cars of random people they don't know, just jumping in cars out front. And it's really hard to get people, because they won't necessarily like react with the case managers that come, you know. And it is a hard to get people that are in mental health crisis.
1: Well, and that's part of the problem with our voluntary system.
2: Yeah.
1: Right. You know, it's the ITA laws, the Involuntary Treatment Act, and those things are very difficult to implement. They're very difficult to apply, you know, and it, basically in Bellingham, you can overdose at 9 a.m. and then, you know, they Narcan you back to life, live to die another day. And, you know, because you got your buzz ruined, everybody's angry and...
2: Oh, it's horrible.
1: Right?
2: Oh, you're mad when they wake you up?
1: Yeah,
2: Oh, my God, I've had that done. Yeah, and you can't fix it for 2 days, and you are sick for 2 days, and it's horrible. And you're like, dude, I've done this 100 times. I'm not going to die. And if I do, who cares, you know?
1: Right.
2: Don't wake me up.
1: Well, that's a great first-person experience that, you know, 99% of our listeners, I'm sure, haven't experienced. And right. So, you know, you wake up dope sick and angry and refuse treatment, refuse to go to the hospital, refuse help. And then, you know, interestingly, that same person at 2 p.m, if they commit a serious enough assault to be arrested and actually jailed, a high percentage of the time they will be found incompetent to stand trial or to aid in their own defense. And they'll get off on the fact that they're incompetent. But that illustrates the problem with the system, in that you can refuse treatment in the morning But the same person who's incompetent to stand trial and aid in their own defense, we allow them to make serious life decisions.
2: I am a fan of putting people that are on drugs in jail for a little bit to cool them off and save their life. Just, I'm a fan of that.
1: Yeah. Oh, well, the law, if we apply the laws that we already have, right? You know, because we've got people right now shouting at their radio and throwing things, going, you can't put people in jail for using, you know. Okay, you're right. We can't put them in jail for being homeless. We can't for being transient.
2: No.
1: We can't put them in jail for using drugs necessarily if we don't catch them doing it. But we can enforce the law when they break laws. Yes. And so when we're working in conjunction with the courts, and Sam Quinones, I don't know if you're familiar with Sam. I'll get you some stuff. I think you'd enjoy reading his perspective. He's a journalist who's written a number of books. He's interviewed thousands of people on this. He was actually at Checking at Health, actually brought him into Bellingham. Excellent presentation. Amazing. And one of the things he points out based on all of his research and everything is really the county jail is the one tool that we have that can be used in an interventional manner, in circumstances like we're describing right now, right? You know, I tell people, I'm like, look, it's not necessarily illegal to be transient or use the common vernacular, even though I hate it, homeless. That's not illegal. But it is illegal to commit crimes while you're in addiction, while you're homeless, while you're whatever. You know, and we can, if we enforce those laws, we can literally, like you're saying, we can actually serve that as an intervention in people's lives, helping to get some clarity and some separation from their patterns and their habits and their stuff.
2: To me, that's the first step. And then we get them hooked up with the mission. We get them lined up where they go from temporary housing to the more permanent upstairs in the mission. And that's where you start drawing out to place them into housing. If they can maintain that stability, if they can show that, yes, I can follow rules in housing, I can co-house around other people,
1: right?
2: Follow some rules, show some stability, then those are the people that we pluck out and we say, okay, you've shown that you want to change, you're ready to do this, you're working, you're putting in your effort, you're reaching up, we're not reaching down.
1: It's that matching of effort, right? And investment. Yes. You know, I think all of these kinds of things kind of start out a little unbalanced, right? You know, they kind of look like enablement in the first step. But, you know, once we've kind of pulled you up, you know, if you're not matching, if you're not matching effort and investment, you know what? See ya. Yeah. You're not ready.
2: Yeah, absolutely. Now, I do want to say, just because the jail, you cannot work. Okay. I drove here in my car.
1: Yep.
2: I am technically disabled. I can't hand out a lunch tray in that jail.
1: Yeah.
2: I can't mop a floor.
1: You're a liability.
2: In that jail. Yeah. Because I'm disabled from my seizures.
1: Right. Yep.
2: So they don't allow me to earn time off my sentence. So since I'm disabled.
1: The good news is you're not going back. So,
2: no. So but anybody else in that jail that's technically disabled, they can't earn time off their sentence. So if you're disabled, you do more time in your sentence than a normie,
1: right?
2: Just because the jail considers you disabled.
1: Yeah.
2: That's not fair. The ACLU has already come into this jail once and embarrassed this town.
1: Oh, I think they've been here way more than that.
2: I have contacted this jail nurse. She told me she was going to work on this and fix this. Yeah. She will not respond to my phone calls. Yeah. She will not respond to my emails. She's married to the head of the jail. That's Department of Corrections for you. And they will not do anything about it because they're Department of Corruption and they don't have to.
1: All right. So, well,
2: sorry. Side note. Okay.
1: Back side note.
2: Yeah.
1: And a little
2: I had to get that out.
1: Little editorial commentary for us this morning. That's all right.
2: Horrors of the jail. It leaves you with shakes.
1: Yeah. You know, and it's not the kind of place you should want to go back to.
2: I chose to go there every time I went there. It was my fault as much as a brain tumor can be. It was my fault every time I went.
1: Yep.
2: So
1: 100%. Yep. I mean, there are to your point, there are lots of people with brain tumors who don't commit criminal acts. Yeah. Right? Yes,
2: absolutely. I mean,
1: I mean, we all have predispositions, we all have genetic makeup, we all have personality things, we all have all sorts of things that were baggage that we're carrying around. and that we could use for an excuse or we can use for a motivation. And, you know, one of the things I found in our conversations is that you're extremely good about taking responsibility for your choices and your actions. That's something I highly respect you for. You're listening to Saturday Morning Live.

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3: Welcome back to Saturday Morning Live. Lyle Sorensen and Travis Miller with you this morning. Filling in for Becky and Bob. I know, Becky's way cuter and Bob's probably way smarter, but you're stuck with us. So that's okay. We're having a good time. We hope you are too. Hope you're finding the conversation interesting. You know, Travis has a very good lived experience perspective. And, you know, he's made great strides and, yes. You know, he's moving in the right direction.
4: Absolutely.
3: You know, he's a peer support specialist, right? So what that means, you know, that's not talking about docs or peers down by the waterfront. We're talking about, you know, helping other people who are where he used to be.
4: Yeah.
3: And, you know, being able to relate to him and being able to relate to their circumstances as someone who's been there.
5: They're starting to take people like me and send them out when instead of arresting them when they're going through crisis and try to help kind of talk them down. And people like Everett has one in their jail to help them kind of get started. Because when you get so good at landing, which is what they call it when you get out of prison, you get so good at landing that it's like a skill to build and start with nothing. So you get good at teaching people how to do that and stuff like that.
3: Right. Yeah. Well, and you provide gap employment as well. Yeah. So
5: I just saved your business. Like
3: nice.
5: He lost his job, he's got cancer, inoperable tumors, two young kids, and we got his rent paid, we got him started, now he's got his own business going, he's got health care. Just
3: that's awesome.
5: Yeah, saved him. And to their credit, my homeowners let me bring him. He used to work for me. He screwed up on meth. I had to pee test him in the bushes of a property. And we're at work and I'm like, man, you're acting goofy. I went to the store, got a pee cup. Piss tested him in the bushes, fired him, you know, on the spot. The homeowner's like, where's Aaron? Oh, shoot.
3: He had to use the bathroom.
5: Yeah. And he's gone. And so then the guy comes, you know, now he's back. He's strong. 2 years later, he's firing. Everything's working. Like, it's awesome.
3: That's amazing.
5: Yeah. Saved his.
3: Well, but the interesting thing, my brain.
5: Yeah.
3: You held him instantly accountable. It wasn't, you didn't mollycoddle him, you didn't pat him on the butt and say, oh, do better tomorrow. You just said, sorry, bud, you're out.
5: And he says, thank you for that.
3: Absolutely. We need that level of accountability. And we're killing people with compassion.
5: Yes.
3: You know,
5: absolutely.
3: We're letting them not be accountable. You know, recovery court right now, I was talking to someone in the prosecutor's office and they're like, as long as they can pee positive now, just so long as they didn't use it that day.
5: Oh my God.
3: And you know, they're graduating people. They're graduating people from recovery court as long as they didn't reoffend during their time in recovery court. So

0: you know, the accountability piece is missing. And when we don't have the capacity, you know, a lot of times when you're taking an alternative, usually it's kind of like a double or nothing kind of, it's kind of a double or nothing kind of thing, right? It's like, look, we'll give you this course of action. You can go to treatment. You know, you
1: I did DOSA, Drug Offender Sentencing Act.
0: Yeah.
1: And if I screwed up, I had to go do like 5 years, or I did two, like 2.5 if I did it right.
0: Right. And community custody versus in-house.
1: Yeah. And I did it right. I did 30 months of parole with no violations, everything, you know.
0: Yeah.
1: But you got to buck up and you got to make the change.
0: Yeah. Well, and if you watch our jail or booking records, DOC is something that they do book. Because a lot of times they get to ship them off. And so unless I've noticed like a swift and certain, you know, the 3-day thing,
1: the swift and certains.
0: They'll keep the swift and certains a lot of times, but DOC detainers for someone who's more out of compliance or has a secretary's warrant or one of those kinds of things, then they get shipped out.
1: And the parole officers, to their credit.
0: Or a DOSA violation.
1: I don't care for correction officers very much. Parole officers.
0: It's okay. They don't care for you either.
1: Yeah. Parole officers are awesome.
0: Yeah.
1: Parole officers always went out of their way. They were helpful. They were like, they would come meet me at work.
0: Yeah. That's amazing.
1: They were really, really good to work with. And
0: they want you to succeed.
1: Yeah, they do.
0: They want you to succeed. And, you know, in defense of corrections officers, and I'm sure there's some really crappy ones, but they put up with a lot of abuse.
1: I was in Walla Walla, and one of them comes up, just, you know, I'm in a group of guys. I was the head of the dog program. I was the lead GED tutor. I mean, I was a good inmate.
0: Right.
1: And comes up, calls me a faggot in front of everybody. And, you know, in prison, you can't let people do that. You're supposed to, you know, you got to act tough, and you got to, buck up. Well, I kind of turned the tables on him, and I said, you just, and you know, how'd you told everybody I'm gay. You just put my safety at risk. And I go tell the head guard, he just, you know, put my safety at risk because he told everybody I'm queer. And I go and tell the dean of the prison that. And we got him kicked out of the unit for it because, you know, instead of bucking up and acting all tough. Well, then the dean of the prison got all mad. He shut down the whole dog program just to get back at me because I wouldn't respond. Like, that's how these corrections people are. Because I didn't play his little game and get mad when, or just take it when the guy called me a faggot.
0: Right.
1: You know? Sorry, I'm not supposed to. But that's just the way corrections is.
0: Yeah. Fableep.
1: Sorry. Yes, sir. I wasn't aware of that. Okay.
0: Yeah.
1: I agree. It's a foul word, you know. But
0: the FA. Yeah. Well, anyway.
1: I wasn't the one saying. Sorry.
0: No. Yeah. But no, I mean, you know, there are things that happen, you know, within institutions with people who are less than perfect. But yeah. And again, you know, and I think one of the things we need to watch and we need to be careful, and I think you bring up a great point. We don't want a broad brush, right? So, like, we don't want to necessarily broad brush people who have records. We don't want to necessarily broad brush people who are in custody. And we probably don't want a broad brush corrections as well, right? You know, there's a lot of conflation between local jail, state prison, and federal prisons. You know, a lot of times people, you know, they'll people locally here will bring me national jail statistics or national prison statistics and try to apply it in the Whatcom County Jail, and I'm like, you just don't know what you don't know. You know, let's talk about our local data. Let's talk about our local system. You know, let's focus and concentrate on that, because we can influence that.
1: The federal system's way harder and way different.
0: Yeah. Oh, yeah. Yeah.
1: You get like 12 days good time, and like it's a whole different system.
0: Yeah, 100%.
1: I have no experience with that.
0: That's good. I'm happy to hear it. So anyway,
1: back to that.
0: Getting back to housing, you know, the HUD and Office of the Inspector General has got a program going on right now called Operation Clean House, or maybe they finished it, but they've got an emphasis on these things. And it's looking at public housing that they're financing, they're subsidizing. And What they were finding is that there were people with active warrants, there were people drug trafficking, people with weapons offenses, aggravated assault, fraud, rape, second-degree murder, sex offenses against children, possession or manufacture of incendiary devices, and all kinds of stuff.
1: Illegals. I know there's a lot of illegals.
0: Right, and that's a don't ask, don't tell in Washington. Yeah. But, right? But to that point, you know, you've got people who are not, don't have legal immigration status, who are using federal funds and taking it from people, other people who are do have legal status, who are in need of housing. So, you know, how do you balance those things out? Does citizenship matter? Whole nother show.
1: On a moral standpoint, at least the people that don't have immigration status tend to put like 8 people in the apartment. So they're making the most out of the apartment. I will say
0: that's, if you're a building owner, that's really hard on your,
1: yeah,
0: that's really hard on your facilities. But again, different conversation. Are all those people on the lease?
1: No. And that's a joke in this building. Welcome to my Samish Commons. There's no such thing.
0: So do you think that contributes to some of the illegal activity?
1: They will not trespass people. They refuse to trespass people that break the rules. People steal your packages. People steal the bikes out of the bike room. And you show them on the video. They just will not trespass people. The dog I have, the guy was exposing himself to all these women. And they kick him out. They got him on video doing it. That's the elevator guy? Yeah, punching a woman in the courtyard. Gets arrested so many times. They finally get him out. Still won't trespass him. He doesn't live there anymore. He keeps coming back.
0: Is that the one you said they moved down by the YWCA?
1: Yeah, yeah. Oh, he doesn't even live on the property. He keeps coming back to just wreak havoc.
0: Right.
1: Trespass him.
0: Right.
1: And they're like, no. Why? Why make us live with this?
0: Yeah. Interesting. No, it's a challenging kind of thing. And to your point, when there's illegal activity, you know, what are you supposed to do? I had several people after our last visit who reached out by phone or by message or whatever and said, yeah, me too. You know,
1: yeah,
0: it's like we're in a different facility and we're having the same issues and the same problems. And so, you know, when you have buildings that are being that their placement is done by the same organization and the screening and placement, which is OPCO. If they're doing the screening and placement and you're getting, because that's the time to catch this.
1: Yes.
0: Yeah. You know, it's much tougher once somebody's placed.
1: Yeah.
0: It's much, much tougher to deal with that than it is just to prevent it.
1: Because they will not release who's the case managers. Like I've had screaming schizophrenics above me, screaming and pounding all night long. And I've tried to go back to Opportunity Council and they will not release who's the case manager. So I can talk to this person and say, look, we need to do something about this.
0: Right. I guess you'll have to leave a complaint message with the identity of the screamer and the unit number. Yeah, that's kind of crazy because, you know, the other people who reached out, you know, they're like, how is this okay? You know, that we've got vulnerable people,
1: yeah.
0: You know, and we're placing people who are in active addiction, who, you know, have serious mental health crisis that makes them potentially dangerous to themselves and to others, and at the very least disruptive. I mean, you know, some of the incidences that you shared, you know, about noise issues and behavioral issues and things with us in the last show and some of the ones you're sharing now, it's just like, you have got to be kidding me. You know, that's not okay.
1: I wouldn't say potentially dangerous.
0: Okay.
1: I would say absolutely dangerous.
0: I'll let you say it.
1: Yeah.
0: But anyway, we're getting the break. We're getting the high sign for a break. I hate breaks. Can we get rid of breaks? You're listening to Saturday Morning Live. Lyle Sorensen and Travis Miller. We'll be right back.
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3: Welcome back to Saturday Morning Live. Lyle Sorensen and Travis Miller with you this morning. You know, we were talking about HUD's Operation Clean House, where they arrested 491 people. And they were in some pretty major metros, but who were in HUD housing, publicly assisted housing, and they were, because of their illegal activities and charges and all those things, they were considered a threat to other vulnerable people who were there. The quote on the Office of the Inspector General site says, "This year we made one thing unmistakably clear. HUD has zero tolerance for individuals who threaten the safety of people residing in HUD-assisted housing, jeopardize the families who live there, or exploit the programs designed to serve them. We have taken an aggressive approach to identifying and removing fugitives from these communities, and neighborhoods are safer because of it." He goes on to say, "These arrests are only part of our strategy. Our investigators, auditors, evaluators, and analysts are attacking threats to HUD programs from every direction, whether it is violent criminals hiding in HUD-assisted housing, fraudsters stealing taxpayer dollars, or weaknesses that leave federal housing programs vulnerable to abuse. We will use every authority and every tool available to protect these programs and the people they serve." So HUD is taking a hard look at what's going on and addressing some of these programs.
4: You know, you can write down whatever you want to placate.
3: How soon? Well, they arrested 419 people. So
4: out of how many?
3: Well, but I mean, you got to start someplace. Yeah. You know, I mean, yeah, is that going to fix the problems in Bellingham tomorrow?
4: So the rules are in my building that you can't have unescorted guests in the hallway. Okay.
3: Yeah.
4: The drug dealers on my floor, they just run wild.
3: Right.
4: They walk around with police scanners.
3: Is that a TV show?
4: No.
3: Drug dealers gone wild?
4: Yeah, it could be at this house. They literally walk around with the police scanners. They just stand in the hallways. There's no accountability for it. It's blatantly obvious. It's day and night. They're fighting in the hallways all the time. I mean, there's no mistaking what's going on. You know, I don't walk around with a police scanner.
3: I do.
4: It's pretty clear what's going on when you see these people. You know. It's pretty obvious they got two backpacks and this and that, you know.
3: Like, right, yeah.
4: Gee, what are you doing?
3: Well, and it's not like you're a babe in the woods who hasn't been around.

0: drug trafficking or use or any of those things. So you kind of know what you're seeing.
1: I would say
0: that you're probably an
1: astute to it. Yes,
0: you're an expert.
1: Yeah.
0: But yeah, so you know, we've got to prioritize, because you know our housing facilities and our housing dollars are limited resources, and when we give them to people who aren't ready, or who don't, or who abuse them, and aren't willing to follow rules. We were talking during the break, and you were talking about, you know, people don't follow any of the rules.
1: Yeah,
0: you know, they're using substances in their inside of their apartment. They're fighting in the hallways. They're openly trafficking. They're doing all these kinds of things. And then
1: smoking cigarettes.
0: Right. And you said there's a naughty list.
1: Yeah.
0: You know, people get stuff posted on their doors.
1: The yellow folders, the eviction notices. And then they never evict anybody. They just, they put probably 40% of the doors, they put eviction notices on, because everybody,
0: right. That's
1: almost
0: a lot.
1: Almost a majority of people smoke in their apartments, and then they never evict anybody. They never do anything about it.
0: Interesting. You
1: know, like, why?
0: Yeah, there's a waiting list for housing.
1: Yes. And, you know, you smoke in your apartment, you leave the door open, the whole hallway stinks.
0: Right.
1: Do something about it.
0: Yeah. No, that's kind of crazy, you know, when you stop and think about it. And, you know, there isn't an apartment lease in Bellingham, I don't think. No. Maybe there might be one somewhere with a private landlord that allows you to smoke in your unit.
1: Yeah.
0: That's not, you know, that's not restrictive request, you know, that's not an unreasonable request to say, no, don't smoke in here. It's bad for, you know, you, it's bad for our asset. It's bad for the neighbors.
1: And like you were saying, they spent, because it's prevailing wage they had to use, it was $430,000 per apartment.
0: $430,000.
1: To build those places. That was $80 million for that building.
0: Right.
1: And these people just destroy it, you know.
0: That's sad.
1: A few of them.
0: Right.
1: A few.
0: Right.
1: So get these few out. The vast majority absolutely appreciate it, love it.
0: Well, and everyone there has signed a lease.
1: Yeah.
0: And there are terms in the lease that describe things you can and can't do. And usually there's an addendum attached with a list that's more specific than just what's actually inside the contract. Yeah. And, you know, and you have to renew that annually. So, you know, why aren't they... At some point, it becomes management's responsibility. You know, placement and screening is the front line, and that's where we really need
1: to be
0: catching
1: it. That's how we stop it and start the correction.
0: Right.
1: Now, to fix who's in there, it starts you...
0: That's a management issue.
1: Yeah,
0: you know, when it's time to renew, if you go through and, you know, sorry, you know...
1: I can't even get packages there. I have to get packages at my work, because it's a joke to think that you're going to have a package in the mailroom and it's not going to get stolen. And then when it does, the managers, they don't care. You have to call the police, because the managers won't even, not our problem. Instead of, because you're not allowed to have unescorted guests, talking about who let these people in, whose guests they are.
0: Right.
1: And deal with the resident who's allowing these people into the building to steal the packages.
0: Right.
1: That's too much accountability to expect out of the management.
0: Right. Interesting. What a mess. Doggone it. You keep making me speechless, Travis. That happened a couple times last week, too. You know, there's a lot. I mean, you bring up some good points, you know. These are not inexpensive investments.
1: No.
0: And, you know, I think that our city leaders, I think that our county leaders who invest and donate tax dollars towards these projects, and a lot of it's done with HUD funds and state and federal grants as well. But that's a lot of investment. And state and federal funds, by the way, they also come from taxpayers, right?
1: Yeah.
0: So we're contributing. So we're talking about taxpayer dollars. And, you know, we need to be wise stewards of our tax dollars. You know, we need to be looking at outcomes, and we need to be looking at, you know, if it's like we were talking about early on, if the only measure of success is how long you stayed under a roof, That's a pretty low bar.
1: Yeah, I agree. I think that we can do better with, you know, letting people have a place where they can be successful.
0: Yeah. No, well, and I like, you know, a little while ago you kind of laid out a process, right? And it's a step, you know. And that probably starts with some congregate style of housing, right?
1: Yeah. Yes.
0: We're going to get a roof over your head, but you're not going to have your own apartment. We're going to put you in a larger tank style.
1: And that's
0: my dream.
1: That's why I got this peer support specialist, because I want to run a housing like that. I want to run a housing like almost dorm style housing. And I'm sorry to say for men, because there's always housing for women available, but a place for men where it's more dorm style, one bathroom for a lot of guys, one shower, you know. Yeah. And you can set up some rules, you can get them, and then get them established where they can follow rules, get some, you know, get them work, get them a routine.
0: Well, and there's quite a bit of sober living housing in Bellingham. I think a lot of times people don't actually realize how much is here. I've done some tours and talked to some providers of that.
1: I did 40 extra days in prison because I couldn't find one that would take me.
0: Oh, interesting.
1: Yeah.
0: Did you ever find out why they would, if it was a wouldn't or a couldn't, or
1: there just wasn't any open spots?
0: Okay. Yeah. Well, and I think that reentry slot is a little bit different too than just regular sober living.
1: Yeah, absolutely.
0: Right.
1: Reentry is tricky.
0: Right. So there's some, so what you're talking about is you'd like to be doing some reentry housing style stuff
1: to catch them right when they're clean.
0: Right.
1: Get them reentry, get them, you know,
0: right.
1: Set up routine.
0: Nice.
1: Yeah.
0: That's a great goal, Travis.
1: Thank you.
0: I like that. You know, it's always impressive and it's always encouraging when people who've had success are willing to invest and give back from their success and from their resources and with their efforts to help other people find success too.
1: Thank you. I've helped 8 land so far. My goal was 2 when I got out. I've helped 8.
0: That's awesome. How long you been out?
1: Think 7.
0: Okay.
1: But I was real sick. I mean, I was in Harborview. I was literally tied down to a bed.
0: Oh, gee.
1: And they were going to do a second brain surgery to cut some of my brain out. So I've only been healthy for like 4 years.
0: But that's amazing.
1: Yeah.
0: I mean, honestly, that's fabulous.
1: Yeah.
0: You know, I would argue that you've had more success than some of the programs that get millions of dollars, because I think some of them probably haven't had 8. I mean, I'm sorry, but... You know,
1: thank you.
0: In terms of people, you know, staying clean and getting reestablished and becoming independent and not, you know, in the system where success is measured is how many years can we keep you under a roof?
1: You can find reasons to use drugs. You can find reasons not to use drugs. Just depends on what you want to look for.
0: That's true about so many things. All right, we're down to a minute. Last words.
1: Please don't give homeless people cash. If you want to help them, go buy a hamburger and hand it to them. Don't give people begging for money on the street cash. All you're doing is hurting their addiction.
0: Yeah, helping them out.
1: Yeah.
0: Fair enough. Well, those are some good words. Some people just shrieked and threw something at the radio again, but that's all right, because you know you've been there.
1: Yeah.
0: You've been in that world. You've seen it firsthand. You know what you're talking about. So, yeah, you know, I agree with you. I've taken people out for lunch.
1: Yeah, I do it all the time.
0: You know, it's absolutely. Like, hey, you know, ask me for money. The other thing sometimes I'll do, and maybe I shouldn't say this, but they ask me for money. I'm like, man, I don't have any cash. I saw you just scored. You got $5. Can I have a buck?
1: I take them to McDonald's.
0: They get really mad when I do
1: that.
0: And
1: then they can sit down at McDonald's for an hour.
0: If they give me a buck, though, I'll take them out for lunch. They just don't know that. But a lot of times they don't pass that test. Anyway, you're listening to Saturday Morning Live. Lyle Sorensen and Travis with you again. Travis Miller, thanks again for joining us. We'll see you next time.
1: Thank you.
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4: From ABC News, I'm Mike Dubusky. One person is dead in Florida and one person is dead in Alabama after Hurricane Isaias made landfall last night, bringing winds in excess of 100 miles an hour and dangerous storm surge. Governor Ron DeSantis with an update earlier today.
5: There were wind gusts of up to 116 miles per hour near Santa Rosa Sound and over 100 miles an hour near Pensacola. In Panama City Beach, water levels were approximately 5.5 feet higher than normal.
4: More than 800,000 people remain without power along the Gulf Coast. Flash flooding remains likely across the region as well, especially in southern Alabama and parts of Florida and Georgia. Isaias itself has now been downgraded in strength.
6: The storm now weakening as it moves inland, downgraded to a post-tropical storm. Isaias still expected to bring 8 inches of rain, even more to some parts of southern Alabama, Georgia, and the Florida Panhandle through this weekend.
4: ABC's Stephanie Ramos in Pensacola Beach. There's been another attack on the airport in Riyadh, Saudi Arabia. That airport has been evacuated, according to two regional officials. It has been targeted multiple times in the week since a Saudi-led coalition launched an offensive against Houthi rebels in Yemen. In Erie, Pennsylvania, 9 people are dead after a mass shooting last night. Witnesses describing a gunman killing 2 women outside a home, then running into another house. Police Chief Rick Laura describing what his officers saw when they arrived.
7: This is one of the most difficult and heartbreaking scenes our officers and investigators have ever encountered. The loss of life is devastating, and the circumstances we are working through are deeply disturbing.
4: Laura also says the gunman is dead and there's no ongoing threat to the community. And lawyers for Krista Pike say she's now been released from the hospital and transferred back to prison. It comes more than a week after her botched execution in Tennessee. You're listening to ABC News.
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4: In Ukraine, the death toll from a Russian strike in Zaporizhia has now risen to at least 17, including 3 children, according to local officials. Rescue crews say those numbers could rise as they continue to search through an apartment building which was leveled by a Russian bomb. Missile strikes are also continuing in Kyiv, Ukraine. The Nisei Farmers League in California is pushing back on the Trump administration's deportation efforts, calling on ICE to comply with federal protections for entry onto farms and other outdoor agricultural operations. It comes after ICE agents in the Central Valley captured a worker in Madera yesterday, Fresno Mayor Jerry Dyer.
9: To not cast a wide net, but to surgically remove those individuals that are the worst of the worst and avoid doing this type of enforcement in the presence of children.
4: The Department of Homeland Security standing by its plans to detain anyone in the country illegally. The Elon Musk-owned private spaceflight company SpaceX launched another rocket carrying satellites into space overnight. Those satellites, which are to be used by the U.S. Space Force, launched from Vandenberg Space Force Base in California. And then, minutes later...
10: We just heard some great sonic booms in the first stage. Slowing down the vehicle to near zero.
4: That Falcon 9 rocket successfully landing back at the launch pad. I'm Mike Dubusky, ABC News.
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13: A Bellingham student is among a dozen Washington residents receiving scholarships to help launch careers in the clean water industry. The Washington Association of Sewer and Water Districts has awarded a $500 scholarship to Elizabeth Clary of Bellingham as part of its Clean Water Careers Program. Clary plans to study environmental sciences at Oregon State University. According to the association, she hopes to help develop water conservation strategies to address declining water resources and availability. Meanwhile, new data is detailing how the drop in Canadian visitors has affected Whatcom County businesses. WWU's Border Policy Research Institute released a collection of data charting the effect of cross-border travel on the local economy. They say there's been a roughly 71% drop in Canadians who mainly enter Whatcom County to shop between 2019 and 2025. According to BPRI, that's caused an estimated $115 million loss in overall revenue for the county, which has a dire effect on the many critical services funded by the sales tax. And if you see smoke in parts of the North Cascades this fall, don't be alarmed. The National Park Service says they'll be conducting prescribed burns in parts of the forest over the course of the next 2 months. Crews will be focusing on the Lake Chelan and Ross Lake areas where piles of brush, logs, and branches will be carefully incinerated. Your forecast for today, mostly cloudy, then gradually becoming sunny with a high near 58. Tonight, mostly clear with a low around 43. Adam Rideout-Redeker, KGMI News.
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15: Good morning. Good morning. You are in the shop on KGMI on this beautiful, brisk fall morning. I am Marcus with Willens Tech Auto in Ferndale, here with Brian from Dr. John's Auto Clinic in Bellingham. We are your quality car care team, talking everything automotive and taking your calls live on the air. Give us a call. We want to talk to you. We got lots of stuff to talk about. 360-676-5464. That's 676-KGMI. And like I said, we got lots of stuff to talk about. We're going to start, you know, talk about some oils. We left off the show last week with a caller that asked some questions about 020 and 030 and some of the new Chevys and some of the other vehicles and stuff. So we're going to talk about that. But before we get started on that, how was your week, Brian? Busy at the shop?
16: Good. Busy as usual. Yeah. I'm looking forward to some phone calls today.
15: Yeah, absolutely. Let's get some, like I said, callers early and often.
16: You know, it's interesting. I mean, you know, we have a lot of customers that listen to the show and had a number of them come in and asking about the oils and that aspect of it. And some of this, like this goes back to when I was going to Western in college at the VRI up at Western, and when we were going through kind of a discussion on oils and lubrication, bearing clearances, and how it's actually lubricated. I found it really interesting back then, and it becomes even more relevant today. So many of those things you learn early in life, you can think back to times and things that you've learned that suddenly become relevant that you didn't really, you know, care that much about at the time.
15: Right. You don't realize it's going to carry with you for so long and then all of a sudden hit you in the weirdest spot ever, right?
16: But you look at the automotive industry today at the oil-related failures in engines from Kia and Hyundai that had issues. Toyota has problems with their turbocharged 3.4, which they can't decide whether it's a 3.4 or 3.5 liter.
15: Yeah.
16: Because it's 3.45 or something.
15: Yeah, something like that.
16: And I think originally they were calling it a 3.5, but they switched. They said, let's call this a 3.4 because then we can capitalize on the durability and reliability of our old 3.4.
15: Exactly.
16: But then GM with their 6.2s and others that are having lubrication-related problems. Something so simple that goes back 100 years or more in automotive bearings, and we're having all of these failures in these newer, supposedly better designed, precision engineered and machined components.
15: Yeah, I mean it's really weird. You know, you're seeing all these things with them trying the 040 and the 6.2s because it's a little bit thicker. But then you go back to what I was talking about last week about shear strength of oil. You know, the zero weight is the weight of it in winter on cold start, essentially.
16: So basically, is that oil thickens up in cold weather? Yeah. It's going to still move freely when it's really cold. It won't turn into honey.
15: Exactly. And so it's going to move freely when the pump starts, when the engine starts. You're not going to cause wear or damage upon cold start, because that's a lot of times that's where the most
16: on startup
15: wear.
16: That's when it happens. Yeah, there's no oil pressure.
15: There's literally no oil pressure. That's when the most wear happens on your engine is on startup. And so the second number is the viscosity of it when it's at operating temperature. So when you think about it, going from that 20 weight oil to a 40 weight oil, that's super thick. And the thin clearances that we have in these engines now, just, I don't really think that that's the best, smartest move, because like I said, the shear strength of the oil, the 40 weight is a little bit more, but if it shears away, it's not going to collect as fast like the 020. So it's not going to create that protection and that gap, bubble,
16: the barrier, the hydrodynamic wedge.
15: Exactly. That's, I was trying to think of the words you used last week for sure. But so there's a lot of differences that in oils, and you know, they're designed to flow well, like I said, on cold starts. But the important distinction is thicker doesn't automatically mean that you have better protection, and thinner doesn't automatically mean there's less protection. Oil has to meet the specifications of the engine. And the American Petroleum Institute, the API, that's what that stands for on the bottles. The API looks at everything and makes sure that the specs are correct.
16: Yeah, on the viscosity, it's easy to think of the viscosity as a thickness. And the reality is, for like a viscosity test, it's more about flow or resistance to flow. So the higher the number, the more it resists flowing. And that honey comparison is a pretty good one. So if you get too thick and the oil doesn't flow quite as well, it has to move through these small passages. And, you know, it starts out in arteries and goes down to smaller arteries, into vessels, and then basically into capillaries inside the engine, just like your circulatory system. And it has to be able to move through those smaller passages. So when you get to a point that you're using an oil that has too high of viscosity and it won't flow through these passages, you may cause starvation in certain areas where you need more flow.
15: Turbochargers, all sorts of stuff.
16: Exactly. Turbochargers, camshaft bearings, variable valve mechanisms that are designed around how fast the oil flows in and out of them. So when you start messing with viscosity, you're messing with the engineering around how these systems operate. If you get too thin, the same thing. The oil flows out too fast, and you don't build any pressure, or the variable valve timing system doesn't work properly. And that's why moving up or down in that viscosity range within an engine designed around something can start to have secondary consequences.
15: Yeah, absolutely. And that's why it's so important. You know, I was doing a little bit of research on, you know, during the show live on the air. And I was talking about the 030 and the 020 in the Chevys and stuff like that. I think it was the smaller Duramaxes is what we were talking about, if I'm not mistaken.
16: Yeah. On whether or not it was worthwhile to change oil in the new Durams, exactly. The small Duramax engines.
15: And so, I mean, there's some points to it to where, you know, the 030 might not harm it as much, but you know, you really want to, especially if you're under warranty with everything, you want to stick with the same, the viscosity that the vehicle wants and the manufacturer says to use. Otherwise, you know, you could potentially cause issues Especially before that 100,000 miles or when that warranty is up, you'd hate to cause an issue and then be like, well, you blew up your own engine or something like that. You know what I mean? So
16: I know. So you change oil on a Toyota that calls for the 0W8 oil.
15: Yeah.
16: The thickened water.
15: Right.
16: And you're putting it in there and pouring it in there and it's just like, oh, this doesn't seem right.
15: It doesn't feel right.
16: Oil's so thin.
15: Yeah. Yeah. The 0W8, we had one with I think it was a Subaru, maybe a Toyota. It was a 0W16 this week. And it's like, we don't stock a lot of it, but man, like technicians are always like, oh, this stuff is so thin. It's crazy. So yeah, it's just not necessarily good. A lot of us, you know, a lot of the older generation grew up thinking that, you know, thicker oil was going to protect your engine better. Like we keep saying, with these modern engines, that's just not the case anymore.
16: You know, I have to be honest. I had a couple vehicles early on that had some oil consumption and oil pressure issues.
15: Of course.
16: One was a 79 Subaru Brat, the 1.6 liter engine. The other was my Nissan Patrol with a four liter engine. And both of them had some oil pressure and engine wear issues. And the Nissan Patrol actually burned quite a bit of oil in two of the cylinders. And I just kept moving up the viscosity scale until I used a 50 weight racing oil in it.
15: Nice. What did that do?
16: It kept my oil pressure up and it cut my fouling about in half. I still carried one of those T-handled spark plug wrenches and a couple Bosch Platinum spark plugs because they tended to resist oil fouling better than others.
15: Yeah.
16: And nice. So if I had a misfire come up, I just hop out, swap out a plug on the side of the road, and keep on going. Yeah. The joys of being 16.
15: Absolutely, absolutely. I mean, you learn what you got to learn. You do what you got to do when you have older vehicles like that. I remember my first car was a Mazda 323 in 1987. I had to keep bottles of transmission fluid in my car or under the hood in the little space there. I had to top it off usually weekly, and that's why the car blew up, because I stopped topping it up. And so that's, you know, I ended up getting my Acura Integra because I blew up the transmission in the Mazda. It only had reverse and second gear.
16: Yeah.
15: And then eventually didn't have reverse, so I couldn't mess around on the property with it anymore, because that's what we were doing. We were just having fun, just going Brody's in reverse and stuff for a while. But yeah, sorry, Mom and Dad, you probably don't know about that.
16: I went for 6 months in high school my senior year with a starter that didn't work.
15: Yeah.
16: And I got so I could, in a short driveway, I could bump start that thing in reverse. I'd find a place to park around the high school, Mount Vernon High School, in places you weren't supposed to park where there's a little bit of slope. And get this, it had a crank starter.
15: Yeah?
16: So if I couldn't start the vehicle, wasn't on a slope, I could pull out the crank, put it through a little T-hole in the front bumper right into the end of the crankshaft, and I could crank start it.
15: Nice. That reminds me of
16: a safari vehicle.
15: Yeah. So it reminds me of the old, you know, old-time Fords, the Model Ts, or, you know, the steam engines back in the day, cranking it to get it going, so before they had starters. But yeah, I mean, there's a lot of, you know, a couple minutes before the break here. But yeah, the takeaway is, you know, just don't use different weights in different oils. Like I said, older engines, I would say before 20, 30 years ago, not as susceptible to have issues if you do change the viscosity in the oils and stuff like that. As you were talking, you know, the 70s, 80s, even 90s vehicles weren't as, they were built a little bit more robust. The clearances were a little bit bigger and everything. So you had a little bit more grace, I would say, to use different oils and different stuff like that. So.
16: And a lot of manufacturers for vehicles built in the 80s, 90s, and early 2000s, you take Ford, for example, where 530 was a common oil. Ford retroactively and said 520 is good for all of our cars that we've ever made.
15: Yeah.
16: So from a 5W30 to a 5W20. GM, Chevrolet in their vehicles, where the original oil may have been specified as a 10W30, mm-hmm. eventually changed and said you can put 5W30 in any and all of our vehicles.
15: As long as it meets this API specification.
16: Exactly.
15: And that's the thing. So it's, you know, it really is. I know when we look up service specifications for vehicles, you know, when we're building oil change estimates and stuff like that. We look and it says 10:30, 5:20, 5:30, 0:30, 0:20, the whole entire list. So it's like sometimes it gets a little confusing to see, and you got to really look to see what they call for currently, because the past doesn't really matter.
16: So. Yes.
15: So, yeah, it looks like we're going to come up on a break. When we get back, we're going to actually talk about some contamination, some oil contamination and fluid contaminants, on why essentially they get contaminated and what to do if they get that way. So you are in the shop with Marcus and Brian. Let's get some calls, 360-676-5464. We'll be right back on KGMI.

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7: 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Before the break, I mentioned that we're going to talk a little bit about fluid and oil degradation and contamination. Before the show a little bit. We both had people, customers this week come in a little overdue on their oil change, time and a mileage. And
8: their
7: so
8: cars are a little bit too reliable, you might say.
7: Yeah, absolutely, absolutely. Yeah, we had one that went quite a bit over a year and a half, and it was about 12,000 miles over their oil change interval, which is not good at all. But on the flip of the coin, you have a lot of elderly people that don't drive very much, 2,000 miles a year, and they think that, oh, I don't have to get my own.

0: change because it's 5,000 miles. You know what I mean? I don't have to. But
1: yeah, we had a customer at 2.5 years, about 7,000 miles.
0: Yeah, exactly. And some of these newer cars are 7,500 intervals, so they're
1: it was only a 6,000 mile interval, so my mileage are not really over, but
0: it's essential. It's essential to get your car looked at least once a year. You know, what actually happens to oil as you drive, you know, it's dealing with heat, friction, moisture, tiny particles moving through the system, chemical exposure, all sorts of things,
1: and
0: whether it's idling
1: cars,
0: in the driveway, going through town.
1: Modern cars with direct fuel injection, the oil builds up fuel in it.
0: Yeah, it has fuel leakage, you know, as it spreads, especially on cold starts because it's running richer, and so it's putting more fuel and it's not burning at all. So naturally, it is going to kind of leak down through the cylinders and everything, get in the oil, and essentially create a little bit of fuel in the oil. And so some of these turbocharged engines that, you know, we see go a year, sometimes you pull the dipstick and it's like, I kind of smell a little bit of fuel in
1: or
0: this.
1: A lot. Well,
0: or a lot, yeah.
1: There are some cars in some of the newer Hondas with the 1.5 turbo engines, we will see the oil level go up between oil changes.
0: Yep.
1: And that's not oil. That's not the oil increasing. The oil doesn't have babies. The oil doesn't expand. That is fuel. And the lower volatility components of fuel that build up over time, and they will cause the oil level to go up a quart or more.
0: Absolutely.
1: That can cause all kinds of other catastrophic issues.
0: Pressure issues, you know, all sorts of stuff. Cats going bad. You know, fluids don't last forever in general. Heat breaks down the chemistry. Additives get depleted. Those are a big part of it, the additives. Contaminants actually accumulate, whether it's through like little vent tubes that suck, you know, create vacuum, they suck in dust and particles. You know, people don't really think about these sealed systems having vent tubes sometimes, and they can suck in air essentially, or, you know, dust particles getting in from those vent tubes, and it just causes contamination over time. But, you know, oil does more than lubricate. It protects and cleans internal components. And so when it degrades, it doesn't actually clean the internal components very much. And like I mentioned, the contaminants can come from everywhere. You know, all these sealed systems aren't always sealed. Transmissions, differentials, like I was saying. And moisture as well. We live in a very, very moisture-ridden environment in the Pacific Northwest. And, you know, like brake fluid is hygroscopic. It absorbs moisture. So that's why manufacturers recommend every 2 to 3 years at the most, do brake fluid flushes.
1: Yeah.
0: So you're not getting rust and you know, essentially corrosion in your brake system.
1: Which does happen and causes expensive problems.
0: Absolutely. Calipers, lines, master cylinders, all sorts of expensive repairs.
1: Yeah, we talked about the shear strength of the oil and its ability to keep metallic components separated. Yeah. And when you start having moisture make its way into the oil, organic acids from mixing with oxygen, and worst case, the fuel, raw gasoline that makes its way in there, dramatically lowers that shear strength, and that's what leads to bearing failure and other problems in the engine over time. So be aware when you're starting with this 0W20 or 0W16 oil and then you add fuel contamination to it, it loses its lubricating properties.
0: Yeah, absolutely. Heat is a huge thing. It's the biggest enemy of automotive fluids. You know, normal operating temperatures are expected, but if excessive heat exponentially accelerates fluid breakdown and makes it essentially burnt, not lubricate enough, and doesn't have the qualities that it needs to actually protect the components it's trying to protect. You know, think about like towing a trailer, a heavy load, you know, climbing mountain passes and spending hours in stop and go traffic. Those conditions put a lot of stress on oil and especially transmission fluid. And so like it's very key to make sure that you pay attention. You know, 100,000 miles, you've never done any of those fluids before. Your coolant might be acidic or basic, you know, causing electrolysis in your engines. We see Fords all the time with cloudy or rust-colored coolant because of electrolysis, because the coolant was never changed. So
1: corrosion-related problems.
0: Exactly, exactly. So looks like we're going to hit a break here in just a second. But yeah, when we come back, we're going to keep talking about fluid contaminations and stuff like that. So give us a call. We'd like to hear from you. 360-676-5464. I'm Marcus. He's Brian. We'll be right back in the shop on KGMI.
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0: Welcome back. Welcome back. You are in the shop with Marcus from Willens Tech Auto in Ferndale and Brian from Dr. John's Auto Clinic in Bellingham. We're talking about oil contamination and degradation and fluid maintenance and stuff like that. And what can go wrong if contaminants get in fluids? You know, if they start circulating through systems, obviously they start acting like abrasive, like a scrub brush moving through the surfaces. You know, tiny particles can contribute excessively to wear in bearings, gears, pumps, you know, the precision components that really drive the engine. You know, power steering fluid flushes are super important because they get contaminants in there, and then your pump starts making noise. You get the groaning when you steer back and forth, and you know, those noises. It really causes a lot of damage and hundreds of dollars in repairs when you could just do a couple hundred dollars in fluid services every few years. So
1: maintenance goes a long way.
0: So
1: up front, you know, we work with customers and it might seem kind of expensive initially, but then you make the comparison to somebody who hasn't done these things and has a premature transmission failure, transfer case,
0: power steering
1: failure,
0: gear and pump.
1: Head gaskets, water pump leakage, and other things that are due to, you know,
0: lack
1: fluids that have turned corrosive and caused problems in an engine.
0: Exactly. So, I mean, essentially, what should drivers do to prevent that? I would say inspections at least once a year. You know, you're getting the oil changes. Most people are getting at least 3 oil changes a year. And so you're getting it inspected. And so when we do our vehicle health and maintenance inspection, we call it that because the technicians are checking the actual health, you know, looking at it, hands, eyes, ears, and we're checking the maintenance on it up front, make sure we're cross-referencing everything. So when we're saying you need to do coolant flush, power steering, and brake fluid flush because it hasn't been done in 80, 60, or 50,000 miles, there's a reason why we're saying these. You know, we're not just trying to get money from you guys. We're trying to give you the best protection we possibly can for your vehicles.
1: And those preventative maintenance checks, when you look at somebody that says, well, I'm only going to bring it in every year and a half or 2.5 years because it takes me that long to reach the mileage.
0: Ugh.
1: It's the other things that get looked at, just simple things like tire pressure and mm-hmm. brake inspections, tire rotations, you know, possible
0: belts and hoses.
1: Belts and hoses, battery testing, all things that we basically do at no charge or included in the oil change price
0: that
1: allow those things to be addressed before you need a tow truck. Like the one car that we had come in this week came in on a tow truck mm-hmm. because of an issue that would have been caught during a regular oil change previously.
0: Exactly. Like these Hondas, especially too, these VVT systems do not like to be starved on oil or have dirty oil. So if you get check engine light, because you haven't
1: check engine lights, rough running, stalling,
0: anything like that, it's a lot of it's caused by lack of doing oil changes. So just stay up on it and you'll be good. That's really the best thing. Automotive fluids take a beating every single time you drive. So just take care of them and take the recommendations of the experts and of your quality car care team here on KGMI. So looks like we're going to get to a caller now. We got Chuck waiting on the line so patiently. Thank you, Chuck. Appreciate you waiting, man. How's it going?
2: Good. How are you people today?
0: Doing good. Doing good. Fine and dandy on this beautiful Whatcom County morning, right?
2: I want to say I really enjoy your show there Saturday morning. You're a good team. Good information. And talking about oils, sir, back in history, ARCO or Quaker State, I forget really,

0: came out with a graphite oil. And graphite was a good lubricant, but boy, would the older cars at least really drink the oil.
1: Yeah, I think Quaker State and Pennzoil did this for a while, and they used there was graphite, and there were also paraffins that they used in the oil, and not only did they lead to oil consumption problems, but there were massive sludging issues because as those paraffins and graphite would heat up, they'd turn into this, like basically they'd fill the engine with almost like a candle wax. It was horrible. And this goes back into the late 70s and into the 80s that this was happening. And it seemed like a great idea from a lubrication standpoint.
2: Yeah, you think about it, it fills in all the little wear marks in the cylinders and stuff like that. You think about the, you know, the science of it, it makes sense. But it
1: didn't turn out too well. And I think all the major oil manufacturers, especially with synthetic oils, have gotten away with those types of magic additives in their oil.
0: Yeah, that was a while ago for sure. But I just want to say, hey, keep up the good work. Enjoy listening to you.
2: Thank you, Chuck. We really appreciate that, man. All right. It's why we do what we do, bro. Thank you.
0: Goodbye now.
2: Bye.
1: Yeah, I know. Real popular through the 80s and 90s, and there's still some out there. There was like the Slick 50 additive, and they used PTFE resins or Teflon resins in the oil to do the same thing to fill those microscopic surfaces and reduce friction. And these companies used to offer like 50 and 100,000 mile warranties if you put the additive in there.
2: Yep.
1: And, there were times like, at Sears sold a lot of those as an upgrade with their oil changes and others. I've never seen the actual proof of did they make a difference versus somebody who just changed their oil regularly and on time with the right oil.
2: Yeah, absolutely. Like, you know, all the additive companies, like they're great products and stuff like that. But I've always like, man, if you start using like BG products, for example, if you start using BG products from the start and use it every single oil change, you know, every single fluids, man, you get some really good warranty coverage on your components. It's like having an extended warranty on your vehicle because you're using these additives every single time. But I've always wondered, it's like, man, it's got to pay out, obviously, because they're, you know, selling a bunch of additives and fluids and stuff like that. But it's like, how much does it really protect? And then they can claim, you know, they'll give you $4,000 for a transmission if you use it every single transmission service at the intervals that you're supposed to do it at, and your transmission still blows up. So it's kind of crazy.
1: Yeah. So we had a customer come in this week. They have a 2008 Honda CRV. They just hit like 305,000 miles. Owned it since new or almost new. We've been servicing it the whole time. Mm-hmm. I don't believe we've ever put a snake oil in it.
2: Yeah.
1: But we have done all the regular fluid services, oil change, mm-hmm. maintenance, brakes. Yep. And this at the 300,000 miles, those things add up.
2: Absolutely.
1: But they've taken care of all the maintenance and all the services on this vehicle since it was new, hit 305,000 miles, and the technician comes up and says, this is the nicest 2008 CRV that we've had through the shop that I can remember.
2: Yeah.
1: And I'd swear this thing only has 100,000 miles on it.
2: Right.
1: And this is a blend of in-town and freeway driving. It's nothing special. It's not a freeway commuter car. It's just daily, normal driving over decades and doing regular service to it. And I'll tell you what, this thing has probably 200,000 miles left in it. And this is without any magic additives. This is just routine care maintenance with the proper fluids.
2: Absolutely. Absolutely. You know, so we definitely preach and we definitely stand by making sure that you do the intervals when you're supposed to, either by time or mileage, whichever comes first. It's not whichever comes last. It's not which one you hit last. You know,
1: it's just not like when it breaks. It's before it breaks.
2: Like the oil change sticker. You don't like don't just follow the mileage because you think we're BSing you. It's like, no, these things start breaking down and really cause damage if you go too long. These newer engines, these direct injected engines, are really susceptible to damage and wear if you're just not diligent enough on your oil changes. And so the differentials and all these all-wheel drive vehicles, you know, start having bearing noise a gear noise at 120,000 miles because they've never changed the gear oil in them. You know what I mean? So The manufacturers might say lifetime fluids, but their definition of lifetime fluid is a lot different than mine and Brian's. It's also a lot different than the actual manufacturer of the component, like the differential or the transmission. They would tell you to service it more than quote unquote lifetime. So just kind of keep that in mind to, you know, keep that in your back pocket. And like I said, listen to us on KGMI and come in, get your car inspected and just see what it needs when it needs. Everybody's personalized and everybody's car is different. So you never really know. So looks like we're going to take another break right here and then we're going to get a call, get to another caller. Let's get some more on the line so we can just talk to you for the rest of the show. We got 360-676-5464, 676-KGMI. I'm Marcus, he's Brian. You're in the shop. We'll be right back on KGMI.
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0: Welcome back. Welcome back to In the Shop on KGMI. Looks like we're going to get straight into some callers. We got Steve on the line waiting so patiently. How's it going, Steve?
1: Hey, it's going good. I got a question for you about Lucas oil treatment. I had a 1980 Toyota pickup truck with a 20R engine in it, and if I changed the oil on that thing and did not put that oil treatment in there, that thing would not go as far on the oil by itself. It just, something about that Lucas worked real well with that old beat up engine.
2: So there's different kinds of Lucas oil treatments. One of them is the Lucas oil stabilizer, and I call that honey. It's about the thickness and tackiness of the honey that comes in the little bare plastic dispenser.
0: Yeah.
2: And so it's thinner than the jarred honey, but thicker than oil. And they call it oil stabilizer. Basically, it's a super high viscosity. It thickens that oil up. It's effectively like instead of putting 1030 in, you're putting in like a blended 50 weight racing oil. And that's the kind of stuff I had to use in my Nissan Patrol decades ago because I had some excess of bearing clearance, oil consumption, worn rings, and it did the same thing for me. It reduced oil consumption, helped bump my oil pressure up. The only thing is the risk of that when you're in cold weather, especially below freezing.

0: freezing, you know, you look at that zero W, the zero winter weight rating, you start putting those oil stabilizers in there, that stuff does not flow when it's cold, and you need to be careful on the start and go methodology of driving, that you need to start it up and let it idle for a minute, let that stuff move through the engine before a problem happens. The last thing is I would not put that stuff in a modern engine with variable valve timing and extra tight tolerances, meaning if your car takes a 020, 08, 016, 0 anything, I wouldn't go near that stuff because you're looking at possible secondary issues because of it.
1: Sure. Okay, yeah, that's good to know. I appreciate the information on that. Definitely.
0: And, you know, that stuff in the – you go to the old school carbureted – classic, you know, small block GM, you know, inline six cylinder Jeep engine, you know, things like that. 22 REs from the 70s and 80s. It is a stopgap solution to keep the thing on the road. But you start getting newer than you know, mid 90s and newer, especially 2000 and newer. It's not really a great product and may cause you more problems than it solves.
2: Yep.
1: Ooh, yeah, thank you. That is very good information because, you know, I stand by that stuff for the older, sloppy tolerance engines.
2: Exactly. Definitely.
1: Yeah, okay, cool. Well, thank you very much. I appreciate your time.
0: All right, thank you.
2: Yeah, thank you for calling, Steve. That's great information for sure. Yeah, it's older stuff like we were talking about, those thicker oils you can interchange a lot, and that stabilizer was perfect for those, you know, the timing chain slap or the piston ring oil bypass because you're letting it, the thicker stabilizer helps, you know, like you said, oil consumption.
0: I call them snake oils. You go to any auto parts store, they've got a whole aisle or a whole wall of what I call snake oils, additives. Mm-hmm. Additives for everything. Thing. You mm-hmm. name it, they got an additive that'll fix it. And over the years, we don't push or sell a lot of snake oils. There are some that we do in certain situations. There's Lube Guard transmission shutter fix, Lube Guard transmission additive. Then in select cases, we use those. We have a product called Motor Purr. It's this magic red liquid that would get rid of lifter noise on old Subarus, old GM V8s and other vehicles with lifter noises. We had one that recently it fixed a lifter noise in a Toyota Sienna van. Nice. And it's like a $20 bottle of additive. You put it in, you run the engine, it helps clean up varnish off the lifters that are causing them to stick. You change the oil, and the noise is gone. Just 100%. Now, what's the perfect engineered solution for that? Well, take the engine apart, pull the cylinder's heads off, do a valve job, replace all the hydraulic lifters and put it all back together, and $9,000 later, right, your noise is going to be gone.
2: Yeah.
0: Or this, what I call it a snake oil. Some snake oils work.
2: Mm-hmm.
0: Most of them don't. They belong in the carnival tent.
2: Exactly. Yeah, absolutely. Some, you know, the ones that we use, you know, we use cleaners and conditioners for some of our fluid services.
0: For specific reasons.
2: For coolant and stuff like that, for specific reasons. Exactly. It's, you know, it's to clean and condition, make sure that the system is ready for the new fluid and things like that. So it's like there's select services that we use them on, but we don't just put all these different, you know, the Lucas, you know, additives or the supplements or anything like that, the stabilizers. We don't just typically just throw them in vehicles. They're really situational when they're having little noise, when we think we can at least try this fix before we go for the expensive route, because that's always our goal, to make things as cost effective as possible. We don't want to inadvertently make things more expensive for people. We'd rather try the inexpensive fix to see if it helps. And if it helps for a while, then it's going to save you some money.
0: Yeah, so we've got a little glass case up in front of the shop with a few things in it. One of them is a specialty tool that can fix anything. And inside the box is a hammer.
2: Yeah.
0: And then there is another one, an engine rebuild kit in a box with Tad's little pellets that you put down into the cylinders to realign the cylinder walls and repair the rings, along with a can of additive that you pour into the oil. And it's an engine rebuild in a box. They used to sell it at like Shucks Auto Parts for $29.95. And it sits in our display case. We've never sold one.
2: Yeah. It's like It's like a head gasket fix or radiator repair stuff. It's like, don't put that stuff in unless you don't care about the car and plan on running it into the ground.
0: Hey, I saw on Mythbusters, you just crack a couple eggs into the radiator when you're stuck out in the Moab desert and you'll make it back home.
2: You'll make it back home. Yeah, exactly. Egg is a lot better. Don't put those liquid chemical fixes in there. They just gunk up everything and cause way more damage. So we're gonna take a break here. 360-676-5464. Looks like we got a couple callers waiting for us, so when we get back we're gonna get some callers. So be right back on KGMI is in the shop.
3: Hi, I'm Janice. I'm the principal at Whatcom Academy. I taught elementary school for 40 plus years, and there's a moment I never get tired of. It's the first few weeks of school when a new kid shows up a little unsure, hanging back, holding on to a parent's hand a bit longer than they need to. Maybe they're shy. Maybe they're the kid who's always been a little too much or a little too quiet. And what I tell every parent is the same thing. We've got a place for them right here. Because then something shifts. A teacher learns their name and their favorite dinosaur. Another kid saves them a seat at lunch. They get their hands in the dirt in the garden. They read a book that finally clicks. And one morning, that same child walks in like they own the place. Preschool through fifth grade, right in Bellingham. A school where every child is welcome. And tuition is $500 a month, because a place like this shouldn't be out of reach. Come see it for yourself. Whatcom Academy.
4: Way.

0: Welcome back. Welcome back. You're in the shop on KGMI with Marcus and Brian, your quality car care team. We're going to end the show, looks like, with a couple of callers. We got Rick waiting on the line so patiently. How's it going, Rick?
1: Going good. Speaking of fluids, gentlemen, I'd like to get your opinion on radiator fluid. I've heard a lot of different things about how often you should change it. I have heard that by keeping it fresh, you're protecting your head gaskets. And I've also gotten some differences of opinion on whether you should stick to your manufacturer's particular color of fluid. And other people say, no, it's all the same, and you can use green, just the ordinary green Prestone.
2: Well, those colors mean different things. The color is a dye. The difference is the additive package. There are some green coolants that really aren't designed for aluminum engines.
0: Yeah.
2: Where maybe the blue one is, or the dark green extended life is. This is a very expansive question.
0: Yeah.
2: The simple answer is stick to the original equipment fluid. And there's a reason for that. And there's a reason that Marcus up at Willens and we at Dr. John's and every other reputable shop that I know stocks like 15 different coolants. And it's not because it's cheaper for us to do that.
0: No.
2: It's because it's the way your car needs to be cared for. And it's why we have customers that don't have all those issues you just talked about.
0: Yep.
1: Well, you know, I have a 2004 F-150, and I believe Ford calls for a flush and a fluid change at 100,000 miles. And I've had a mechanic, maybe several, say, oh, no, you should do it much more often. And I had a radiator shop guy said, you should change your fluid every single year to protect your head gasket.
2: Yeah, that's a little overkill. You know, there's probably at least two and maybe three coolants for that year Ford, depending on the engine and where it was manufactured. They've got the Ford Gold, the Ford Yellow, the Ford Orange. One of those is discontinued. I can't remember which one. We stock four different Ford coolants at the shop, right, in the Motorcraft bottles that we use in Fords.
0: Yep.
2: And the color, it differentiates it, but the difference is the additive package.
0: Yep.
2: And whether it's a steel block, aluminum heads, and the type of gaskets in there, the radiator. And we use what it calls for and what it's specified for. Some of those are 5 year, 50,000 miles. Some of them are 10 year, 100,000 miles. I found if you stick to the manufacturer's recommendations on that, you tend not to have issues. Doing it every year, that's too often.
0: Yeah, it's, you know, every 5 years or so. We typically, if it's at 80,000 miles and hasn't had a coolant flush, we start recommending it. I would recommend it sometimes starting as early as 50,000 miles, depending on the age of the vehicle. So.
2: And it varies by manufacturer. Some are every 3 years. Some are 5 year, 50,000. Some are 10 year, 100,000 miles.
0: That
2: and
0: original
2: 5 years,
0: green
2: 50,000 miles every time after that.
0: Yeah, that original green coolant. You do want to do it every 2-3 years, 30,000 miles. So that's, you know, the original green. You do want to do it a little more often. So maybe those radiator repair people were used to that old green stuff.
2: And we use very little of the old classic green antifreeze any longer.
0: Yeah.
2: We use more dark green extended life antifreeze that they use in Kias and Hyundais and some Fords and Mazdas.
1: Yeah, that advice that I got on the green was actually about 20 or 30 years ago, so that may not be pertinent now. But, I had one more question there. So, by keeping your fluid fresh, does it protect your head gaskets?
2: It depends on the vehicle and the type of head gaskets that it has. It protects more than just the head gasket. There's seals in the water pump. There's the radiator core, the radiator gaskets between the tank and the radiator core itself, the hoses. So there's a lot within the system that it helps protect.
0: Let's talk about coolant next week.
2: Yeah.
0: I think that's a good thing.
2: And heater cores.
0: Yeah, and heater cores. I think we're going to talk about coolant next week. So thank you, Rick.
1: yeah. Okay, guys. Good advice. Thanks a lot.
0: Thank you, brother. Appreciate that. It's just like last week with oil. We talked about oil this week. Let's talk about coolant since it's coming to the winter months.
2: It's a topic that there's so much more to it and nuances and what there seems on the surface. And taking care of your car properly involves all of those.
0: Absolutely. So we got limited time. We got Susan on the line. Thank you for waiting patiently, Susan. What do you got for us?
3: I have two questions. The first one is about high mileage oil changes, mm-hmm. and if those are necessary, and if so, when would you start doing that?
0: 3,000 miles, 3,000 to 5,000 miles at the most, and every 6 to 9 months.
2: Or are you talking about the high mileage oils?
3: The high mileage oil changes, you know, like Jiffy.
2: Yeah, so
3: different choices.
2: We don't stock high mileage oil at our shop.
0: Oh yeah, no.
2: It's available. There are some secondary issues. It is what I refer to as an upsell. It's a profit motivator. I was mm-hmm. talking about the CRV we had at our shop with 305,000 miles on it. It sees the same 5W20 oil in it that the next car that needs 5W20 oil needs as well. That's, you know, three yep. years old.
3: So you don't think that it's necessary to get a high mileage oil change?
0: Not necessarily, no.
3: No matter how many miles are on your car.
2: Unless you're trying to address a specific issue, I think it's just going to cost you more money.
3: Okay, that's wonderful to know. Okay, so my second question is with my window on the driver's side. It has an automatic button, and you push it, and the window goes down or it goes up. Mm-hmm. And every once in a while, it only goes up halfway and stops. And so when it does that, then I have to put it all the way down and sort of click on it to inch it up all the way to the top. And I recently went on a trip and it started doing it all the time instead of intermittently.
0: Yes.
3: And then when I got back home, it started working properly again.
0: Yeah, Susan, looks like we're going to be cut off here. But that's going to need a diagnostic service. That's hard to say what exactly is going wrong. We got to poke and prod and pinpoint test the motor and regulator and see what's going on. So you got to call one of us, and so, unfortunately. But yeah, we're going to get cut off here. So thank you, Susan. Appreciate the call. Give us a call. We can definitely help. I'm Marcus. He's Brian. You've been in the shop on KGMI. We'll talk to you next week. Thank you.
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9: From ABC News, I'm Mike Dubusky. More than 770,000 people are without power across the Gulf Coast region right now after Hurricane Isaias made landfall last night as a Category 2 storm. ABC's Leslie Lopez is in Mobile, Alabama.
10: We have a palm tree that's down. It's pretty rare to see a palm tree just snapped in half, and that's because of the winds that we saw yesterday. Over to my right, there are trucks that have been pre-positioned electrical trucks. Again, another form of response. And this is all coming off of what we're tracking, the Hurricane Isaias, now post-tropical storm Isaias, 35-mile-per-hour winds.
9: So far, two people are confirmed dead. Isaias has been downgraded to a post-tropical storm, making its way up to the Carolinas. Flood watches are in effect across Mississippi, Alabama, Georgia, and Tennessee as well. Local officials report yet another attack on the airport in Riyadh, Saudi Arabia, which has faced several strikes in recent days from Houthi rebels, though that group has not claimed responsibility for today's attack. The U.S. mission in Saudi Arabia has issued a security alert advising Americans to avoid the airport and surrounding areas. It's been a particularly deadly day in Zaporizhia, Ukraine, with at least 17 people confirmed dead in an apartment building that was struck by a Russian bomb. It comes after President Trump announced a new deal allowing allowing Russia to provide the U.S. with diesel. ABC's Marcus Moore on the Foreign Desk.
11: The Trump administration is hoping an injection of diesel will help bring down prices, but experts say that immediate release of 300,000 tons of diesel would have a very little effect or impact on prices long term, and that amount would only account for half of U.S. daily consumption. Also, there are doubts about whether Russia can even fulfill its promise.
9: Ukrainian President Volodymyr Zelensky criticized the move, calling it a weak decision. And 9 people are dead after a mass shooting in Erie, Pennsylvania last night. You're listening to ABC News.
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9: Krista Pike, the death row inmate who survived an attempted state execution in Tennessee, has now been released from the hospital, according to her lawyers. They say she will continue to receive medical care in prison, and they will track her recovery. The White House continues to face questions over its apparent plans to live stream the execution of Nedal Hassan, the Fort Hood shooter. Spokesperson for the Office of the UN High Commissioner for Human Rights, Shabia Mantu, said doing so would breach the absolute prohibition of torture.
13: Failure to respect this prohibition would inevitably render the execution arbitrary in nature and result in a violation of the right to life. And the absolute prohibition of torture prohibits public executions.
9: President Trump has suggested details are still being worked out around the execution, which is scheduled for early December. A federal judge has weighed in on the case of that man who was shot in the neck this week by an ICE agent in New York City. The man's 5-year-old son was in the car at the time of the shooting. ABC's Anthony Carlo is in New York.
14: The judge barring the 28-year-old man's deportation at the request of immigration advocates. The fallout over how ICE handled the arrest not subsiding.
15: It's recklessness by a law enforcement agency that is hiring thousands of untrained, unqualified agents to terrorize our community.
9: The Department of Homeland Security said 28-year-old Oscar Bell Gal is an undocumented immigrant with a long history of run-ins with the police. I'm Mike Dubusky, ABC News.
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2: A Bellingham student is among a dozen Washington residents receiving scholarships to help launch careers in the clean water industry. The Washington Association of Sewer and Water Districts has awarded a $500 scholarship to Elizabeth Clary of Bellingham as part of its Clean Water Careers Program. Clary plans to study environmental sciences at Oregon State University. According to the association, she hopes to help develop water conservation strategies to address declining water resources and availability. Meanwhile, new data is detailing how the drop in Canadian visitors has affected Whatcom County businesses. WWU's Border Policy Research Institute released a collection of data charting the effect of cross-border travel on the local economy. They say there's been a roughly 71% drop in Canadians who mainly enter Whatcom County to shop between 2019 and 2025. According to BPRI, that's caused an estimated $115 million loss in overall revenue for the county, which has a dire effect on the many critical services funded by the sales tax. And if you see smoke in parts of the North Cascades this fall, don't be alarmed. The National Park Service says they'll be conducting prescribed burns in parts of the forest over the course of the next 2 months. Crews will be focusing on the Lake Chelan and Ross Lake areas, where piles of brush, logs, and branches will be carefully incinerated. Your forecast for today, mostly cloudy, then gradually becoming sunny with a high near 58. Tonight, mostly clear with a low around 43. 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
4: Good morning and welcome to Radio Real Estate Radio. Oh, they haven't changed our promos yet, but we're supposed to change, so old habits die hard. Several years of doing it the other way sometimes catches up with me when I'm not paying attention. Not saying I'm not paying attention, but it might be. Anyway, man, what a beautiful, sunny day. We've had a little bit of everything. I've heard people calling this month Fogtober. and it has been one of those foggy Octobers. I kind of feel like Fogtober is kind of a cool name for it.
5: Yeah, Fogtober, Rocktober. I mean, whatever you want to call it. I mean, it is Pacific Northwest weather extraordinaire. I mean, Lyle, I love the rain. I mean, the rain.
4: Bite your tongue, Rick Todd.
5: Blame it on the rain.
4: Blame it on the Rick.
5: Yeah, Milli Vanilli right there. But it's so funny, Lyle, because you get the rain, and it's kind of the type of rain that, okay, so it's raining. And one of the things about the rain that's so great is that you get to find out if your gutters work or if they don't work.
4: You mean like if they haven't been cleaned for 3 years, one of those things?
5: Or if, you know, like birds have pecked holes in them or something like that.
4: Birds peck holes in gutters?
5: I think in mine, yeah. But
4: wait, you got woodpeckers?
5: gutter peckers is what they are. We need to stop right there. So anyway.
4: Rick Todd in silly mode this morning. He's going to lose it.
5: So anyway, I like it because when it rains, we know that, you know, here we are in October. It's going to be nice again. So if we need to do something to our gutters or, you know, you have a,
4: you know. You kind of get a preview of coming events.
5: Yes.
4: Is that what you're trying to?
5: Yes. And I was thinking about this. I'm like, man, I need to get up on a ladder.
4: It's
5: kind of an awkward thing. And then I started thinking about this on the drive here. I think there needs to be kind of some sort of precedent set on who should be on ladders and who shouldn't. Lately, I've been hearing so many people falling off ladders and getting injured.
4: Here's what I'm going to say. There are people who are professionals who do that for a living. And last time I checked, they would clean all of the gutters on your house for less money than the ambulance ride.
5: Yeah, I've kind of come up with kind of a theory that if you...
4: We're being ethereal this morning.
5: I'm being a theorist. If you remember 9 on Tuesday nights that you actually watch Happy Days and Laverne and Shirley, you probably should not get on a ladder.
4: You know, what if you don't remember what night it was? I can't believe
5: how about this?
4: That you remember that was Tuesday night.
5: If you remember.
4: Oh, my goodness. Rick Todd.
5: If you remember the Love Boat. All right. Watching the Love Boat or in Fantasy Island on Saturday nights.
4: The plane.
5: And if you remember that, don't get on a ladder. You know, have someone that knows what they're doing, a little bit younger. It just takes a little slip or a little, you know, your phone rings, you reach back and whoosh, you're off the ladder. I mean.
4: Well, the ambulance part's the cheap part of going to the hospital. That's, you know.
5: But anyway, the rain that we had last night, I'm doing this Nook Sack at Mount Baker game. What a great football game last night. Sorry, your purple and white lost.
4: They have a mud field, don't they?
5: Well, actually, it drained pretty good, you know, last night, but it didn't rain until...
4: When I say mud field, I just mean like natural turf. I don't really mean necessarily.
5: Grass. Yeah, natural grass. It didn't rain until the post-game show, and then it just started pouring. And I'm like, we are on the roof. We are on the roof of the Mount Baker High School football stadium, and completely exposed to all the elements. And it was a beautiful night until the game ended, and then it got windy and rainy and
4: That was the Pioneer revenge.
6: Absolutely.
4: For all those disparaging remarks you made during that broadcast.
5: That's true. Well, Lyle, lay the numbers on us. Tell us about real estate this morning.
4: Well, all right. In Whatcom County this week, 60 new choices have come on the market. Average price of those, $647,000. About $388 a square foot, compared to 27 properties that received acceptable offers this week. Average price of those homes, $536,500, about $315 a square foot. Average price reduction, though, before those homes received that acceptable offer, about 2.3% below ask, so about $12,600. Reduction before those offers came in. So, you know, I think we're seeing a little bit maybe of seasonality now in the market. Everybody's embracing fall. You know, if you hurry up, though, you can still get it done before Thanksgiving and definitely have you in a new home before Christmas. So, you know, if you've got those kinds of goals, it's definitely something to keep in mind.
5: Yeah, and I think, you know, there's movement. But there's specific movement in this market. And one of the things is that I think there's perception and there's reality. You know, perception is we're stuck in the mud, right? But the reality is there is movement. And it is, you know, it is specific movement in this market. And, you know, when you look at this market, Lyle, I mean, what are the trends that you are seeing, kind of specific? You and I, we study this and we're on top of it, but just for our listeners, what are the trends that you're seeing in this market?
4: Value. The three V's of real estate. And there is really good value right now.
5: You're saying there's true value.
4: I didn't say that. I said there's real value. I am not in the hardware business. But yeah, you know, no, there's fabulous value. I think that sellers are getting more realistic. You know, we're still 2-to-1, twice as many people wanting to sell as buy very consistently. And sometimes that trends more towards 3-to-1. So, you know, if you want to sell, you have to be competitive. It's a competitive deal. It's a tryout. You know, it's just, you know, to use a sports analogy, it's like trying out for the team, you know, and you get picked or you don't, you know, or

0: America's Got Talent or The Voice or any of those kinds of things.
1: I love that you're trying, Lyle. I love that you're trying. I'm glad you didn't say like,
0: all right, see you later. I gotta go.
1: Arm wrestling. I mean, it's like arm wrestling. It's like,
0: it's not, I mean, honestly, you know, when you're presenting getting a property ready and you're presenting it, maybe it's more like Miss America, right? You know, you kind of want the old girl to look better. And so, you know, you want to spiff the house up, make sure the gutters are clean, make sure things are well maintained. And, you know, it is that time of year when you should be out checking those things. You want to find your foundation vents if you haven't already. You know, the end of the month, we're almost halfway through October. November 1st, everything can change in a hurry.
1: Yes. I mean, we know this, you know, living in the Pacific Northwest, we know that. You know,
0: I thought you were going to say, we know this, procrastinating and running around when the Northeaster's blowing and it's snowing sideways looking for the foundation vents.
1: Yeah. I mean, that's it. And it's so funny because there is something
0: you want to have your gutters clean, though, before the freeze comes. Mm-hmm. It's really hard to remove frozen stuff out of your gutters. It doesn't work very well.
1: Yeah, you don't want to get on that ladder. Yeah, stay off the ladder.
0: Step away from the ladder.
1: It's so tempting because I have stuff I need to do, and I'm like, gosh, I just need to get that ladder out and, you know, just make sure that, you know, and, you know, most of the time it works out. But
0: it does until it doesn't.
1: Yeah, and you just don't want to be there when it doesn't.
0: You know, and it's funny. I think you might be right. You know, we hear more and more of these stories from our peers. You know, somebody will say something about a ladder and somebody, oh my gosh, I just biffed it off the ladder last week. Oh, what happened? I don't know, but I ended up on the ground, you know, or hit my chin on the top of the ladder on my way down, or, you know, whatever it is. And yeah, to your point, you know.
1: I think when people look at properties, I mean, they love to go look at them when it's sunny out. You know, when the sun is hitting the driveway.
0: Here we go.
1: I mean, and, you know, I think that's when.
0: Speaking of that, Mike Kent's birthday is next Friday. Anyway.
1: Yeah, the legend, the icon. I don't know if that's necessarily a realistic. How you say it?
0: It's not a realistic view
1: of the property, because the reality is that it's going to rain.
0: What?
1: There's going to be a little bit of ice. I mean, there might even be some snow. And
0: we can only hope.
1: I know. What do you think this year?
0: I don't know. Someone was talking about this super El Nino, which means like 1,000-year event in warmer and wetter. I haven't looked. I
1: heard it was a double super El Nino.
0: Yeah, like super wet, super warm.
1: Yeah.
0: Whatever.
1: I don't even know what that means.
0: Row, row, row your boat.
1: Right. I mean.
0: It means you can surf from Everson to Sumas, probably. Hopefully not, but.
1: But it sounds weird, but if you want to see really what, you know, the house is made of, go on a pouring down rain day. You'll see exactly, you know, how the gutters respond. You'll see, you know, how the feel is in the house, you know, when it's raining. You know,
0: see how much natural light there really is.
1: I see how much natural light there really is, because that is reality. You know, reality here is not, you know, that spring, you know, and early autumn. Reality is that, you know, get a lot of rain here.
0: Yeah, well.
1: I know. As I started this segment, I love the rain.
0: Yeah, what happened to that?
1: I don't know. I just love it.
0: Are you debating yourself now? Or? yes. Rick Todd debating himself right here on Radio Real Estate this morning. It sounds like a love-hate relationship, just a little bit. I was like, I love it, but, you know, I endure it.
1: Yeah, I think that...
0: So maybe I don't love it.
1: I don't know. There's just something about the rain that I just... my dad loved the rain, and I think I got it from him. And maybe it's from just being out at, you know, football practices where it's pouring down rain. It's like, eh, whatever.
0: Yeah, you know. Now they can't even slide in the mud, though.
1: I know. What is going on with that?
0: What fun is that?
1: I know. So, hey, we're going to take a break right here. Hey, you're listening to Real Estate Radio right here on KGMI.
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1: Lyle,
0: welcome back to Real Estate
1: Radio. You picked that song, Lyle.
0: I did not pick that song.
1: You're like, Rick Todd, wake up.
0: I think our producer just apologized. I think that's what he was listening to during the last segment while you and I were talking about the rain.
1: I kind of like it. I mean, it's everybody wake up out there.
0: Everybody went, huh?
1: Well, hey, we went from the Love Boat, Fantasy Island, Happy Days, Laverne Shirley,
0: well,
1: to that situation.
0: That's kind of how the weather trends. If you're not paying attention, you kind of get lulled.
1: Yep.
0: And then we get one of those big heavy metal storms like we just heard on the bumper, and shazam, you know, you got gutters overflowing and all sorts of things. And, you know, when those gutters back up, you know, it actually kind of creates an opportunity. Not only does water go over the outside of the gutter, but it also backs up and it can work its way in underneath your roofing and cause issues there as well. And so, you know, it's a good thing to pay attention to your gutters.

0: The leaves aren't really off yet, so if you've got big leaf maple trees or a really loaded oak tree or something around, you might want to hold off a little bit yet, but, you know, get it on your radar. Call the gutter guys or whoever to come and clean and get them on the schedule for Halloween-ish.
1: Yeah, 1,000%. I mean, yeah, get in line right now because they're
0: coming the first week in November and put your Christmas lights on at the same time.
1: Oh, see, the double whammy.
0: It's a twofer. It's a value-added thing.
1: I like that.
0: Yeah,
1: like while you're up there, could you just clip these lights up on my gutters?
0: Did you take yours off? Rick doesn't have to put his Christmas lights up.
1: No comment. I had all...
0: Busted.
1: This is what's great about...
0: Those are holiday lights. They're so festive. Why do they have to be just for Christmas?
1: Come on, everybody. And, you know...
0: Every day is a party.
1: I have white gutters, so they're white lights. So do you really see them?
0: Wait a minute. Well, they're white gutters?
1: Yeah.
0: Are they white or green?
1: Well, they're whitish, you know? And then you have, you know, the only thing is they're the woody icicle lights. They look so good on my house. But I was going to take them off. And
0: that would have required getting on a ladder, though.
1: Yeah. Hey, and I remember Love Boat.
0: I would far rather see your Christmas lights up year round than see you on the ground.
1: Okay. Thank you.
0: There you go. You have permission.
1: I feel so much better now. I do. Permission? In fact, I'm just going to keep them up longer.
0: Keep them up until they burn out. Is that what you're trying to say?
1: Oh, I have a great fear that if I plug them in for Christmas, they're going to be not working. But I hope so.
0: That would be disappointing.
1: I suppose I should check them before.
0: Before Christmas, yeah.
1: Yeah. So, Lyle, yeah. I mean, we're seeing a lot of, you know, different trends in this particular market. One of the things we talked about is just value. There is value up and down the market at every price point. I mean, because what's happening in the market is not just specific. It is just overriding the market. Every aspect of the market is being changed. And so, you know, you're looking for a certain price point. You're going to find value.
0: To find more bang for your buck, right?
1: Yes.
0: You know, and interest rates are at 7.5. You know, that's a bit. It's, you know, higher than they've been in a while, but that's okay. You know, it's like we say, if you can afford the payment and you love where you live, then you're fine. You won't get hurt. The market's going to do what the market does. And, you know, values are going to continue to go back up over time. And, you know, the 2008 cycle was a 10-year cycle, right? So the equity that was lost in that 2008 dip, it came back up to that by 2018, and then it's far exceeded.
1: Right.
0: That, you know, wouldn't you love to be able to buy something for a 2018 price today at 3% interest? Well, you know, that was then. In 10 years from now, you'll say, gosh, you know, just think if we could buy at 2026 prices. You know, it's funny hanging out with parents and grandparents and things, driving around, you know, on those Sunday afternoon car rides when we were kids. Mm-hmm. You know, you'd hear grandma or grandpa or mom or dad or somebody go, yeah, we could have bought that whole 3/4 mile long field for $9,000. Right. Mm-hmm. Or we could have bought, you know, or we sold that farm for $10,000 in 1954, you know, or whatever. And you're thinking, oh man. Right. But you know, those were substantial sums at the time. Money went a lot farther. And, you know, it feels like a lot of times that a lot of the appreciation that we see, we're paying on inflation.
1: Yeah.
0: You know, if we dollar cost indexed back to 1946, right? And looked at what the purchasing power of a dollar was in 1946 and then readjusted everything into 1946 dollars, probably hasn't gained that much value.
1: Yeah, I mean, there is, it's so interesting kind of to see kind of, you know, the ripple effect of

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1: Something told me long ago.
0: Yeah?
1: Yeah. Have you ever seen the rain? I mean, yeah, we have.
0: You're all wet.
1: Yeah, I know. So, Lyle, we're going to do something we've never, ever done. And our listening audience is so excited about it.
0: I don't know. You're making me nervous.
1: I can just feel everyone
0: out. They probably are, too. They're probably,
1: radio land.
0: There we go.
1: So, Lyle, we're going to kind of role play here for a second. And
0: now I'm really nervous.
1: I know, me too. That was probably not the best phraseology. But I'm going to have you play the role of a seller. And I'm going to ask you, you know, questions basically about what you're going to do, you know, to get, you know, what's the process that you're going to go through to get your home ready to go on the market. So, Lyle, here you are. You want to put your home on the market. And I want you to kind of, you know, kind of speak to us kind of, not necessarily as a novice seller, but as, you know, a real estate professional.
0: Wait a minute.
1: What you would do. And you know what we're doing here.
0: Yeah, you know.
1: I mean, this is like putting pot roast, you know, in the slow cooker. I mean.
0: Pot roast in the slow cooker.
1: That's all I'm thinking about. I'm doing that tomorrow for the Seahawk game. Anyway. But yeah,
0: This is Bellingham. You sure you want pot roast? That's a whole different bunch of herbs there.
1: All right, pal.
0: So, yeah, I mean, well, and I'm sitting
1: What's
0: here.
1: The first thing you would do if you're a seller?
0: The first thing I would do if I was a seller, if I wasn't representing myself, I would call a real estate professional.
1: Absolutely. That's the first thing.
0: And say, hey, I'm thinking about selling. What do we need to do? What's the market doing? What, you know, is it, you know, is this one of those markets where we're going to be under contract by Tuesday?

0: And 100,000 over ask, you know, what's it looking like? And you and I get those questions all the time.
1: Right. And so let's just say, you know, what questions would you ask your real estate agent as you're approaching to put your house on the market?
0: Well, you know, what do I need to do to get this place ready? You know, what's the market like? You know, and honestly, if you've got a good real estate professional, they're going to ask you a bunch of questions. They're going to help you to discover the answers by asking you questions. And a lot of times you'll find that you're going to answer your own questions, right? You know, it's like, well, we're moving because the grandkids, you know, whatever, have moved out of the area. We want to follow the grandkids. What's your time frame? Well, you know, we'd like to get going. You know, do you want to be here for 6 months, 3 months, a year? You know, because all of those different time periods have a different price attached to them. You know, if you want to be sold in 2 weeks, all right, but you know, you'll be sold, but you might not like the haircut.
1: Yeah. I mean, super insightful for this market.
0: Yeah.
1: Other markets, not like this, but for this market, absolutely. Mm-hmm. So you're saying, hey, you're selling, you talk to your real estate professional about time frame. Listen, this is what our goal is when it comes to, you know, time frame. I mean, I think many times, you know, sellers will come and it will be about just bottom dollars, right? Mm-hmm. And you know, rightfully so.
0: And those are good things to know, because a lot of times there's a bank to pay off, right? So there's indebtedness on the property. There's all those things. I was talking to someone from the title company, and they said they're starting to see some short sales, right? And for our listeners who may not be familiar with what a short sale is, what that means is that it's selling the home for less than is owed, right? And so then the bank has to be involved, and they have to agree that the payoff is going to be less than the payoff, right? So when that home closes, they're going to settle for less money than they're owed to get that off their books and to get it with, you know, somebody else. So that's the thing. It always kind of annoyed me when we were seeing a lot of short sales. It was always kind of annoying to me, because my experience with short sales is it took twice as long. There was nothing short about it. It took twice as long.
1: Right.
0: And then it wasn't uncommon at the last minute for the bank to pull the deal, and then it'd show back up in like three months for less money than you had it under contract for 3 months earlier.
1: Okay. Lyle, let's just talk about this kind of for the novice, you know, listener, you know, just kind of tuning in. Just break down that short sale. Who the buyer's buying it from, how they find short sales, all that kind of stuff. Just tell us a little bit more about that.
0: You know what? I am going to say this. I would avoid short sales, honestly. Sometimes they can be a good deal, but like I pointed out before, you know, you can spend a month on it or 2 months on it, and then the bank can pull it out from underneath you. And that's the nature of it, because they don't have to agree to take less money than they're owed. And I think sometimes that decision also has something to do with mortgage insurance, right? So they can collect mortgage insurance, and I think that's kind of how they were able to bring it back for less money later, because they went ahead and collected on that policy against that home, and then, you know, it comes back. So I generally, and there aren't a bunch of them, it's less common right now.
1: Right.
0: It's starting to increase, but
1: yes.
0: Those are a better deal for an investor. Mm-hmm. Somebody who's got cash, somebody who doesn't, you know, the timeline's not as specific. They're willing to spend the time. One of the other things that we would see if they're rural properties, we'd see that they'd have a failed septic system. You know, sometimes somebody who's barely making their payment or something, if a septic system were to fail, you know, it could cost $20,000 or $30,000 to repair or replace that. They didn't have $20,000 or $30,000, but a bank won't fund it with a bad septic system.
1: That is right.
0: You know, that

0: was kind of this, a lot of times, the straw that broke the camel's back. And, you know, and in a short sale, most of the time, you don't find out anything. It's kind of a blind buy. It's kind of like an auction. It's kind of like everybody checks, I don't know, on the disclosure. And,
1: right.
0: Or it's like an REO, you know,
1: yeah,
0: a little bit at times. And but it's very common for there to be a major issue like that.
2: That's why it's right. Short selling.
1: Yeah,
2: that's absolutely. We're going to come back and continue this conversation, Lyle, about, hey, as a seller, what are the questions you ask? What are the things that you really need to bring up to your real estate professional? Hey, you're listening to Real Estate Radio right here on KGMI.
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0: 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Lyle Sorensen and Rick Todd with you this morning. 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You know what? It's really difficult to purchase a home if you don't got the cash. So there you go. Angie and Kendall do a great job, and they will work extra hard for you. And you know, the thing of it is too, is they know all the tricky lender maneuvers to help you manage those interest rates and manage your payments and all of that stuff.

0: So you want to sit down and have a really great conversation with them. Say, all right, here's what we'd like to do. How can you help us do that? Is there any way you can save us money? You know, have those conversations and ask those questions. Then when you've worked up a huge appetite looking at homes,
1: this is good.
0: And talking to lenders, you need to take yourself out to the Rustic Bar and Grill in Linden in the Cobblestone Hotel. And depending on how the day went, you might need a stiff drink or you might just need some comfort food. And I'll tell you, either way, you're going to have a fantastic dining experience. They've got Wagyu beef burgers. They've got all kinds of great stuff that you are going to enjoy. Craft beverages, if beverages are your thing and you need to take the edge off or drown your sorrows or whatever. You know what? It's a great opportunity. And the other thing is they always make it fun. They have got great staff that just actually make it a really fun dining experience. And the other thing is that they're really on top of it. So like, you know, sometimes you go and you've got a kind of an allotted amount of time and it kind of feels like things go slow. That is not Rustic Bar and Grill. They're right on it. Great service. Your food comes out quick. You don't gnaw your arm off while you're waiting for your meal. It's fabulous. Yeah. Can't recommend it enough.
1: Yeah. They're on it like Blue Bonnet.
0: So there you go.
1: Yeah.
0: You look at homes, talk to a lender. And then get something great.
1: Yeah,
0: to
1: you're going
0: to
1: be starving. Yes.
0: You will have worked up an appetite. I'm sure of it in this market. You know, during the break, I was kind of looking at the stats, and there are 1,066 choices in Whatcom County right now. Average days on market is 108 days. So over 3 months. And so, you know, if you're thinking about selling, those are things to keep in mind, you know, and you want to have those conversations and you want to be, you know, you don't want to play poker with your real estate broker because they can't help you accomplish your goals if they don't know what your objective truly is.
1: Yeah. I mean, yeah. Yeah. Don't keep secrets. I mean, be very transparent. The more transparent you are, and the more just, you know, truthful you are, the better we can help you achieve your goals, what you really want. I think, you know, sometimes, you know, we're in conversations and, you know, there's some key ingredients left out. Of that's I'm being really nice about. You know,
0: sometimes there'll be some information that's withheld or some motivations that are withheld.
1: That's what I'm talking about. I'm talking about how they feel or just how they just, you know, or, you know.
0: Right.
1: Yeah. How they want to approach things, how they want to, you know.
0: Well, and everybody's motivation changes over time. So on day one, your motivation is much different than it is on day six. The 27 offers that got accepted this week. Average days on market was 96 days.
1: Yeah, 96 days.
0: Right. So on day 95, your motivation is much different than it is on day one. And so that's why, you know, there's the average price reduction on the homes that went under contract before that offer came in was 2.3%, about $12,500, right? Which isn't huge on $500,000.
1: Yeah, yeah. 96 days. I mean, or 96 tears, which was a great song back in the 70s. I think it was 96 tears. Maybe 98 tears. Maybe it was 96.
0: Maybe it was 96 beers. Come on.
1: But I think one of the things is
0: 96
1: that,
0: tears in my beer.
1: That's a great song.
0: There's a tear. Yeah.
1: Yes.
0: No, that's already been, the tear in my beer has already been done.
1: Yeah, but not 96 of them. I mean, that's significant. But I mean, I think one of the things that, you know, we are, you know, I guess surfacing today is that, you know, to really approach this market as a seller, there has to be full transparency when it comes to motive, when it comes to just, you know, timing you're looking for, you know, and, you know, money you have to get. There's sometimes when you sell a house, there's certain money you have to get to make it, it make sense.
0: Well, you've got a target, right? So you've got a target in mind. But to that point, you know, everybody needs to have those honest conversations. And, you know, the real estate professional also needs to manage people's expectations, right? Mm-hmm. You know, that's a big part of our job is helping people to have realistic expectations. And, you know, sometimes if somebody's got their target set $50,000 or $100,000 high, say, well, we're certainly going to try to do that. But this is kind of what the market's looking like right now. This is the way things are performing, you know, and so that you can have those conversations too and figure out, you know.
1: Yes. Yeah.
0: We're gonna give people time to process before the offer comes in.
1: Absolutely. We're going to talk more about that when we come back, Lyle. 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

0: Welcome back to Real Estate Radio. Lyle Sorensen and Rick Todd with you this morning. Holy smokes, I got a frog. Excuse me. But anyway, Rick.
1: Did you have a frog or a frog in your throat?
0: Yeah, that.
1: Lyle, get a drink of water.
0: we got it. Anyway.
1: Okay, we were talking about this off, you know, mic, about the difference between the owner eyes and buyer eyes and seller eyes, and how the real estate professional helps bring in just different eyes to see things just differently.
2: Yeah, sometimes a different home. Nose.
1: That is true. I mean, and it's when you live in a home, you just live in it. You just don't think about, you know, the deficiencies of it unless they're glaring. But sometimes there are glaring deficiencies that you don't see.
2: You've grown accustomed to.
1: And I think...
2: Or they're not important to you.
1: No.
2: You know, I mean, sometimes cosmetic things.
1: But isn't it interesting that these same sellers,
2: when we take them out to look for a property, sometimes at the same time that they're on the market, they notice those deficiencies when they walk into the door of a home that they're considering purchasing, and it influences their opinion of the home, of the quality, and what the price should be.
1: Exactly. And I think sometimes it is.
2: But then when we walk in the door of home, the same judgments don't happen.
1: Yeah, and part of it is, you know, and we suggest, hey, I think, you know, this living room needs a coat of paint. It's fine. I mean, they can paint it whatever color they want, you know.
2: We hear that all the time.
1: I mean, and part
2: they're going to paint it how they want it. It's like, you might be right, but
1: there is no, what's the saying?
2: Paint is equity in a can.
1: Equity in a can, and there's no replacement for a first impression or, I just made that up.
2: I never get a second chance at a first impression.
1: Oh, that's so good. Let me write that down. I mean, and that is right. And it's the moment they walk in. And if they see, you know, chippy paint or, you know, marks on the wall, they're immediately thinking one or two things. That's work. Or why didn't they paint this? The price is going down because we're going to have to do, you know, I mean, so, and for some people, they're reasonable about, it should go down a little bit. And some are like, no, it's going way down. So when they think about making an offer or considering the property.
2: Right. Yeah. You know, here's what I'm going to say. In this market, I don't care as long as they write the offer. You know, because I think those are the two biggest mistakes that happen in real estate. Buyers are afraid to make an offer because they don't want to hurt anybody's feelings. They don't want to offend anybody. Sellers get that offer and go, that's not a real offer. I'm not going to respond. And those are the two biggest mistakes, not writing it and not responding.
1: Mm-hmm.
2: You know, I'm like, yeah, put an offer on paper. Let's take a look at that, right? You know, because then everybody can make real decisions and have real conversations.
1: Yeah. Yeah, one of the things I think you said, I think of the word, you know, you're going to put your house on the market to sell, but it's got to be prominent. And it's either got to be prominent in presentation or prominent in price. That's where you're going to get attention. And where is that price threshold? Well, we can do our very best, you know, research and, you know, our analysis of the market. But there are no guarantees.
2: The market makes the decision. We are in a market economy.
1: Yeah. I mean, how much is your house worth? Well, your house is worth
2: whatever
1: someone is willing to pay. Yeah,
2: absolutely.
1: So, yeah, I mean, you have to be prominent in this market. You just can't go on, you know, the market and think it's just going to sell. So
2: that's true. I mean, maybe eventually.
1: Boy, Lyle, I love coming here on Saturday mornings and solving all the world's problems.
2: Yeah?
1: Yes, I think we're on to something.
2: At least it's not raining. All right, well, I think we've both got open houses today.
1: Yeah, I'll be at Raspberry Ridge.
2: I'll be at Cornwall Avenue.
1: All right. 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KGMI.
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7: From ABC News. I'm Mike Dubusky. What was once Hurricane Isaias is now a post-tropical storm, dumping inches upon inches of rain on Florida, Georgia, and Alabama as it makes its way up towards the Carolinas. More than 770,000 people remain without power, and two people are confirmed dead in the storm. Stephen Reed is the mayor of Montgomery, Alabama.
8: We're not out of the woods yet, so we're going to still ask people to, kind of remain off the roads if they can. We know there's still some issues with trees and power lines in some parts of the city. But overall, we escaped what could have been something, very, very serious.
7: As the Southeast deals with the remnants of Isaias, the Southwest is dealing with the effects of Tropical Storm Rachel. ABC News meteorologist Leslie Lopez has the latest.
9: Rachel is on the move. It's going to be moving through Baja California, getting into San Diego and Indio, eventually out towards Nevada, bringing with it opportunities for flash flooding. So the highest risk for flash flooding will be today for San Diego, all the way into areas of Indio. Could be happening anywhere from this afternoon through tonight. And then that shifts into your Sunday. Sunday, it does expand to Las Vegas and all the way out towards Cedar City, Utah.
7: At least 17 people were killed in an apartment building bombing in Zaporizhia, Ukraine today. Several more people were injured. And as Russian attacks on Ukraine ramp up, President Trump today saying this about Ukraine.
10: I suggest they get a new leader who can make a deal.
7: The bombing of the apartment building comes after the president announced a new deal with Russia for $1.8 billion of oil. President Trump also responding to bipartisan backlash over the Pentagon's plan to live stream the execution of Nadal Hassan, the Fort Hood shooter.
11: Last night, the president told an interviewer he was not involved with the decision to live stream, but he understands it. Some critics warn it could become a propaganda tool for extremists. Nadal Hassan's attorneys could still try to put forward a legal challenge to the execution.
7: ABC's Stephen Portnoy, you're listening to ABC News.
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13: Attorneys for death row inmate Krista Pike says she's been discharged from the hospital a little more than a week after Tennessee failed to execute her using lethal injection. ABC's Whit Johnson reports.
14: Pike was sentenced to death for torturing and killing her teenage classmate Colleen Slemmer back in 1995. Pike's attorney said in a statement that she will continue to receive medical care at the prison where she has lived for more than 30 years. They're asking the judge in her case to hold all the evidence related to the botched execution. Tennessee has paused all executions for the rest of the year.
13: Pike's lawyers say she's currently in prison and they'll be monitoring her recovery. In Philadelphia, one police officer is dead and another has been wounded after they were shot while responding to a call early this morning. The officer who died is 40-year-old Shane Sieber, a 10-year veteran of the force and father of two young children. Police Commissioner Kevin Bethel spoke to reporters today.
15: I am so damn proud of the men and women who serve in this department. Consistently, they go into danger and they give their lives for this job.
13: Philly police say they have a suspect in custody. A man is dead after being attacked by a tiger at Yorkshire Wildlife Park in the UK. Authorities say the man entered the tiger enclosure and then was attacked by the animal. They add that the man's family has been notified of the incident. I'm Mike Dubusky, ABC News.
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18: A Bellingham student is among a dozen Washington residents receiving scholarships to help launch careers in the clean water industry. The Washington Association of Sewer and Water Districts has awarded a $500 scholarship to Elizabeth Clary of Bellingham as part of its Clean Water Careers Program. Clary plans to study environmental sciences at Oregon State University. According to the association, she hopes to help develop water conservation strategies to address declining water resources and availability. Meanwhile, new data is detailing how the drop in Canadian visitors has affected Whatcom County businesses. WWU's Border Policy Research Institute released a collection of data charting the effect of cross-border travel on the local economy. They say there's been a roughly 71% drop in Canadians who mainly enter Whatcom County to shop between 2019 and 2025. According to BPRI, that's caused an estimated $115 million loss in overall revenue for the county, which has a dire effect on the many critical services funded by the sales tax. And if you see smoke in parts of the North Cascades this fall, don't be alarmed. The National Park Service says they'll be conducting prescribed burns in parts of the forest over the course of the next 2 months. Crews will be focusing on the Lake Chelan and Ross Lake areas where piles of brush, logs, and branches will be carefully incinerated. Your forecast for today, mostly cloudy, then gradually becoming sunny with a high near 58. Tonight, mostly clear with a low around 43. Adam Rideout-Redeker, KGMI News.
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2: Welcome to Wealth Wake Up Live. Dick Donahue with you this Saturday morning, live and in studio today. Been remote a couple of times the last couple of weeks, but back here for the full show. Full show tomorrow morning at 11 o'clock. Appreciate your listening. 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
20: Going to start out with a weekly wrap-up. The major averages finished higher for the week, supported by a broadening of market leadership that helped offset a sharp retreat in semiconductor and other AI-related stocks. The S&P 500 gained 1.2%. The Dow was up 9-tenths. The NASDAQ rose 6-tenths. But we had the smaller companies lag. However, the Russell 2000 falling 9-tenths and the S&P Mid-Cap 400 finished unchanged. The week began on a strong note, with technology and mega-cap growth stocks helping drive the major averages higher before participation broadened considerably. The NASDAQ Composite reached fresh record highs on Monday and Tuesday. The S&P established its first record high since August 13th on Tuesday, and it closed above 7,800 for the first time. Gains across 10 of the 11 S&P 500 sectors during both sessions represented a meaningful departure from the narrow leadership that had characterized much of the market's recent action. The improvement in participation ultimately became one of the week's defining features. The S&P 500 Equal Weight Index gained 1.6%, outperforming cap-weighted 500. S&P 500, I should say. 9 of the 11 S&P 500 sectors finished higher, several defensive and economically sensitive areas providing the strongest support. Consumer staples up 4%. Utilities up 3.9%. Sectors they led the standings. Energy was up 3.6%. Consumer discretionary up 3.1%. Healthcare up 2.8%. And financials up 2.3% were the sectors that posted sizable gains. The broad strength contrasted sharply with weakness across semiconductor and other AI-related stocks, particularly during the second half of the week. Questions surrounding the revenue growth supporting the AI infrastructure build-out intensified on Thursday following a Financial Times report concerning OpenAI's annualized revenue, prompting a pronounced retreat across chip makers and related names. The PHLI Semiconductor Index fell 3.4% that session and declined another 0.4% on Friday, leaving it down 4.3% for the week. The information tech sector slipped 0.3%, while the mega-cap ETF managed a more modest 0.8% gain. We had Treasury yields that remained relatively elevated but provided some relief as the week progressed. The 10-year note yield briefly climbed above 5.36% on Wednesday, reaching a fresh high for the year before strong demand on Treasury auctions and subsequent retreat in crude oil helped reverse some of the pressure. The 10-year ultimately finished 4 basis points lower for the week at 4.24%, while the 10-year yield, or the 2-year yield, declined 3 basis points to 4.79%. The pullback offered some support for rate-sensitive areas, although the Russell 2000 had a weekly decline, demonstrated that smaller companies continue to face headwinds. Crude oil was another source of volatility, as developments surrounding the U.S. and Iran conflict and the Strait of Hormuz continued to influence prices. WTI, West Texas Intermediate Crude, declined early in the week and improved Middle Eastern export flows before surging Thursday as reports of renewed attacks on tankers raised concerns about supply disruptions. Prices subsequently retreated from their intraday highs following comments from President Trump indicating that the U.S. was engaged in productive discussions with Iran and it would not launch additional strikes before the November elections. WTI ultimately finished the week just under a dollar barrel higher, helping the energy sector post one of the week's strongest gains. Friday's events provided a favorable conclusion to the week, with 9 of S&P 500 sectors finishing higher, both small and mid-cap stocks participating despite continued semiconductor weakness. Company-specific developments also played an important role, particularly in the real estate sector, where communication tower operators rallied on expectations for increased demand tied to SpaceX's expansion into terrestrial wireless services. Overall, the market marked a notable shift away from the market's recent dependence on semiconductor and mega-cap tech leadership. The S&P 500 and the Dow posted solid gains, even as the PHLI Semiconductor Index declined sharply, while the equal-weight S&P 500 outperformed its cap-weighted counterparts. Although small-cap stocks remained under pressure and questions surrounding AI-related spending weighed on technology, stronger participation across most sectors left the broader market in better shape heading into its upcoming earnings season. Looking at some of the daily action, Monday the market had a productive first session of the week, supported by early tech leadership that remained solid even as participation broadened considerably throughout the week. By the close, the NASDAQ composite was up 1.1% and it established record highs. The S&P 500 up 0.7, notched a small gain. The Dow was up 0.2, reversed its early weakness that kept it lower for the first half of the session. The Russell 2000 up 0.5 and the S&P mid-cap up 0.4, followed similar trajectory. Major averages finishing just off their highs following some modest selling in the final minutes. Unlike much of the recent action, however, the broader market steadily caught up with the losses early leader rather than falling further behind. That shift was especially evident in the S&P 500 equal-weighted index, which recovered from an early decline to finish up 0.5%, nearly matching the gain that the market cap weighted equal-weighted 500. The equal-weighted entered the session riding a 7-week losing streak, making the improvement in participation particularly notable after an extended stretch in which the index level gains had been disproportionately driven by the market's largest stocks. The broadening was also evident across the sector standings, with 10 of the 11 sectors finishing higher. The real estate sector was down 0.4, with 1% was the lone decliner, while the industrial sector was up 0.1% and 1% was another relative underperformer. Crude oil provided a more favorable influence as the session progressed. After some choppiness, WTI moved steadily lower, only settling down $1.77 a barrel at $89.33. Positive headlines surrounding improved export flows from the Middle East continued to offset the diplomatic progress between the U.S. and Iran. U.S. Treasuries began the week with losses that sent yields on the 10-year and the 30-year notes fresh highs for the year, while the front end performed but could not avoid a lower finish. The 2-year note settled up 1 basis point. The 10-year was up 3 basis points at 531. Looking at today's data, the S&P 5 Global Services PMI came in at 58.8. Manufacturing index came in at 54.9. Key takeaway of the report is the understanding that prices paid by services organizations continues to increase. In turn, we continue to feel concerns about pass-through effects to consumers. Tuesday session produced another solid advance for the market. Broad participation, lower treasury yields helped the S&P 500 finish up 0.6%, reached its first record high since August 13th. The benchmark also closed above 7,800 for the first time, while the NASDAQ was up 0.5, and it reached new highs, and the Dow posted a comparable gain of 0.5%. The major averages finished well off their best levels, however, with spending much of the afternoon drifting sideways, giving back some of the additional late gains in the afternoon. The S&P mid-cap 400 was up 0.6%, also participated. Participation beneath the surface remained notably healthy for the second consecutive session. 10 of 11 S&P 500 sectors finished higher, marking another departure from the narrow leadership that had characterized much of the market's recent action. Lower treasury yields provided a favorable backdrop, particularly for rate-sensitive areas, even as crude oil recovered from a sharp overnight decline. Tuesday provided an encouraging showing beneath the surface. Ahead of earnings season, technology and mega cap stocks remained important contributors, but gains across the 10 sectors and lower treasury yields helped broaden the advance of the S&P 500, and the NASDAQ had record highs. Looking at the day's data, the trade deficit widened in August to $105.6 billion. That's from a downward revised $892.8 billion for the July. Exports were up $4.5 billion more than July exports. Imports were up $17.2 billion more than July imports. The key takeaway is the demand for crude oil and semiconductors helped drive the increase in exports and imports and can be looked at in part as a good sign for global economic activity. We'll be right back.
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Dick Donahue with you this Saturday morning. As always, thank you for being with us. We are Asset Advisors. We are located out on the Pacific Highway. 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Okay, continuing on with the weekly wrap-up. Wednesday's session ended the most modest losses for the major averages. The relatively mild declines in the index level understated considerable weekly performance across the broader market. The S&P 500 down 0.2, the NASDAQ down 0.2, finished near their best levels of the day after recovering from steeper losses, while the Dow was down 0.7 and it remained a notable laggard. The recovery was concentrated largely among the mega cap and tech stocks and accelerated as Treasury yields retreated from the morning highs. We

Had a 10-year note yield climbed to as high as 5.36%. That was before we had a strong $39 billion 10-year note reopening, which helped spark a rebound across Treasury market. Stocks responded favorably, although the improvement did not spread meaningfully, so many of the areas that had been hit hardest by elevated borrowing costs. The divergence was evident in the Russell 2000 down 1.3, the S&P Mid-Cap 400 down 1.6. They remain near their session lows despite recovery from those major averages. Rate-sensitive pockets of the market also stayed under pressure, leaving the home construction ETF as an example down 2.6%. Ultimately, the afternoon recovery softened the losses of the S&P 500 and the NASDAQ, but it did little to change the day's weaker underlying picture. The retreat in Treasury yields provided relief for mega-cap and tech stocks, while smaller companies and other rate-sensitive areas remained under pronounced pressure. Treasuries recovered sharply from the early losses on Wednesday, and they were helped by fading oil prices and, again, the demand for that $39 billion 10-year note reopening. The 2-year note finished higher, while the longer tenures remained modestly lower, the 10 and 30 yields reaching their fresh 26 highs earlier in the session. The 2-year note settled down 2 basis points at 477, the 10 at 528. We had the weekly mortgage bankers index was down 2 points. That's new apps down, follow last week's 6% decline. The resident refinance index was down 7.5%. The purchase index was down 2.1. Weekly crude oil inventories decreased by 3.19 million barrels after increasing 922 barrels a week ago. Consumer credit increased by $8.3 billion in August, while July increase was revised down to $17.7 billion from $18.1 billion. And revolving credit decreased by $4.8 billion after non-revolving credit was up $13.1 billion. On Thursday, the session ended the notable divergence between tech stocks and the broader market, as a sharp semiconductor sell-off kept the S&P 500 down 0.5, the NASDAQ down 1.3, and they were firmly lower despite improving participation elsewhere. The Dow was actually up 0.1%, and while the Russell 2000 was flat, recovering substantially from losses earlier, and the S&P Mid-Cap 400 also outperformed up 0.4%. Tech stocks were the central source of the weaknesses, particularly after a Financial Times report that OpenAI had annualized revenue was running $20 billion below earlier estimates, raising fresh concerns about the pace of revenue growth supporting the AI infrastructure build-out. The report intensified selling across semiconductor and other AI-rated stocks, leaving the PHLI Semiconductor Index down 3.4%, Information Tech down 1.8%. They were at the bottom of the rankings. The day's weakness initially extended well beyond tech stocks as another surge in crude oil and prices elevated Treasury yields weighed on sentiment. WTI climbed 5% amid reports of escalating tax on tankers in the Strait of Hormuz. Earlier comments from President Trump suggesting that reaching a deal with Iran was not a priority. Oil subsequently retreated from its higher highs after President Trump via Truth Social said the U.S. was engaged in productive discussions with Iran and would not launch additional tax before the November 3rd elections. Treasury yields also reversed their earlier climb, providing some relief to the broader market. The 10-year note reached 5.35%. The Treasuries also benefited from the President's comments and solid demand for a $22 billion 30-year bond reopening. The pullback in yields helped stabilize several rate-sensitive areas, although it did little to arrest the selling in semiconductor stocks. Market breadth illustrated the extent at which the afternoon improvement advancers all the way outnumbered decliners by an 8-5 margin on the New York Exchange after trailing by nearly 2-1 earlier. Looking at today's news, the week ended October 3rd, with initial jobless claims were up 2,000 last week to 197. Continuing claims ended September 26th were up 17,000 to 1.716 million. The key takeaway report is that a broken record layoff activity continues to run at low levels that reflect a solid demand environment. We also had wholesale inventories up 0.5% month over month in August after increasing a record revised 1.4% in July. On Friday, the market finished broadly higher, gains extending across most sectors and market capitalizations
despite another subdued

0: going from semiconductor stocks. The S&P 500 up 6-tenths, the NASDAQ up 6-tenths, and the Dow up 9-tenths, and it was solid advances. The Russell 2000 up 0.5, the S&P Mid-Cap 400 also up 0.5. The positive finish score is secured weekly gains for the major averages, providing a favorable conclusion to a week marked by intermittent selling pressure in the tech stocks. The broad participation was particularly notable given the market's recent dependence on a relatively narrow group of tech leaders. Friday's gains across 9 S&P 500 sectors alongside solid advances in small and mid-cap stocks helped offset continued weakness in semiconductor and mega-cap technology names. The result was a constructive finish for the week, with the major averages securing gains despite an uneven performance in the AI trade. Treasuries finished the week on a mostly lower note. With even the Friday's losses, the entire complex secured a higher finish for the week that saw settling of fresh 26 highs for the 10-year, 20- and 30-year note yields. Monday, the Treasury market will be closed on observance of Columbus Day, while the New York Stock Exchange will be open on for its regular session. The 2-year note settled up 3 basis points at 4.79. That was down 3 basis points for the week. The 10-year note yield settled up 1 basis point at 5.24. That was also down 4 basis points this week. Looking at the day's data, the preliminary reading from the University of Michigan Consumer Sentiment Index for October decreased to 46.3 from a final reading of 48.1 in September. The same period a year ago, the index stood at 53.6. The key takeaway from the report is consumer sentiment continues to deteriorate as frustrations of the higher cost of living increase. So, up through yesterday, the Dow Jones Industrial Average, which made 0.9% this week, is up 7.5% for the year. The Dow gains, or the NASDAQ, I'm sorry, gained 0.6%, is up 17.7. The NASDAQ was the biggest gainer for the week. It was up 1.2%. Or the S&P 500 was the biggest gainer for the week, up 1.2%, and is up 14.1% for the year. However, the Russell 2000 was the loser for the week, down 0.9 at 13.1% gain for the year. We'll be right back.
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buyers, particularly foreign governments, are backing out of the Treasury market. While some are reducing their exposure, it's hardly a recent development, and the broader story is more nuanced with the headlines suggest. In fact, federal holdings of Treasuries are near their record highs. So in this week's focus, we're going to examine the U.S. Treasury market, particularly how the foreign investor base is evolving and what it could mean going forward. Foreign demand for U.S. Treasuries has not disappeared. It is simply coming from different sources than it did in the past. So let's take a look at three different points here. Number one, the U.S. federal debt ownership by category. It may come to surprise that the U.S. government itself is the largest owner of the federal debt, accounting for about 30% of all outstanding obligations. This is broken down into debt owned by the Federal Reserve and intergovernmental holdings, which is debt that is one part of the government owes to another. This happens when the Treasury borrows from the government trust funds like Social Security and issues an IOU, which means interest will like a real bond, to the trust fund recipients. This is responsibility of the government and is counted as government debt. Even though the government does not issue these securities to the public, just under a quarter of the federal debt is held by foreign entities, both sovereign institutions and private investors, making them the second largest group. The remaining 45% is spread across a broader range of domestic entities such as mutual funds, banks, state and local governments, pension funds, and insurance companies. Let's also take a look at the private versus foreign ownership of U.S. Treasuries. Foreign U.S. ownership sits just below its record high earlier this year, but the composition has changed considerably in the last decade. Foreign governments and central banks, which primarily hold treasuries on foreign exchange reserves, have trimmed their holdings to a net $235 billion since 2016, deterred by geopolitical risks, such as when the U.S. has frozen the Russian reserves after an invasion of Ukraine, and concerns about long-term fiscal outlook. Private investors have looked past these risks to take advantage of these higher yields, adding an incredible $3.3 trillion in Treasury holdings since 2016. However, unless the federal government reins in persistent deficits and slows its borrowing, future growth in foreign treasury demand shouldn't be assumed from either private or public purchasers. Okay, let's take another harder look at this federal foreign ownership of U.S. treasuries by country. The geographic makeup of federal ownership has also broadened significantly, with Japan and China's combined share falling from nearly 50% in 2012 to just 20.7% at the end of last year. While Japan's holdings remain relatively stable, China has cut its treasury holdings in half from its peak of $1.3 trillion in 2013 to just $684 billion by the end of 2025. The foreign treasury demand has shifted from sovereign institutions toward private investors. The United Kingdom has become the second largest foreign holder of U.S. debt. London's role as a global financial center creates a custodial bias, where treasuries owned by investors around the world are held through United Kingdom financial institutions. In fact, the Federal Reserve estimates that roughly a quarter of all treasury transactions involve the United Kingdom, the Cayman Islands, Luxembourg, Belgium, and Canada, which are all major investment and custody hubs that also are seeing their foreign treasury holdings rise over the past decade. So interesting information that most people are not aware of. Let's also talk about the changing view of what's happening in the market sectors. And we often ask why our favorite sectors are. Sometimes the answer is perfectly presently evident, while others the hindsight is the best clarity. Today we're going to update each quarter we lend the context to our responses. Only three sectors of the S&P 500 index have been top performers in back-to-back years since 2005. Information tech was first, posting its highest return of 2019 of 50.3%, followed up again in 2020 at 43.9%. Energy was second, posting the highest total return in 21 at 54.4, again

0: in 22 at 65.4%. Communication services was also the most recent addition to this exclusive club, posting return of 40.2% in 24 and 33.6% last year, according to data from Bloomberg. The top performing sectors and their total returns in the third quarter of 26 were energy up 17.6, information tech up 7.2, and healthcare up 6.5. The total return for the index was up 2.3%. The other eight sectors posted total returns ranging from 3.6% for communication services to down 12.4% for utilities. By comparison, the same returns, total returns for top performers across sectors in the third quarter of 25 were information tech up 13.2, communication services up 12, consumer discretionary up 9.5. Worst performing sector was materials up 3.1, real estate 2.6, and consumer staples down 2.4%. Just four of the index's 11 sectors saw positive total returns in the third quarter of 26, energy, information tech, and healthcare forming the two of top performers for the period. Energy was the clear standout, up 17.72% again, amidst persistently high oil prices and continued hostilities in the Middle East. Let's also take a harder look at this sector performance, which we update on this on a regular basis, providing insight into the variability of sector performance by market caps. The total returns for the three U.S. major indices and their sectors over two distinct time frames, the 2025 calendar year and year-to-date through October 2nd. The S&P 500 index was at 7,722.72 on October 2nd. That's representing a price only return of 54.99% from its most recent low of 4,982 back on April 8th of last year. The S&P 500 index is currently up 0.98% below its most recent high, which I mentioned earlier today, was set again this week. For comparison, the S&P 500 mid-cap 400 and the small-cap indices were up 6.59% and 7.81% below their respective all-time highs. We had large cap stocks represented by the S&P 500 increased 17.86% total return in 25, followed by the mid cap and the 400 and the S&P 600 indices with total returns of 7.5% and almost 6%. We've had a mix for a mix so far this year. The S&P 500 increasing 13.379%, total returns of 12.08 and 16.3 for mid-cap and small-cap indices. Sector performance can vary widely by the market cap, have significant impact on overall index returns. Communication services and consumer staples were the two most extreme cases in 25. This year, information tech and communication services exhibit the largest performance differences between market capitalizations. Dick Donahue with Wealth Wake Up Live. We'll be back shortly.
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Welcome back to Wealth Wake Up Live. Dick Donahue with you. As always, you got questions for me, give me a call, 360-733-1200. And we don't have any Mariners conflict tomorrow, so we will be back with our 11 o'clock show for Wealth Wake Up here on KGMI. Tune in. Got questions, give us a call. Well, giving. While you're living, we have a lot of questions, three that are frequently asked about gifting. You know, fall is in the air, which means it's pumpkin spice season, New England, but snipping on its heels of fall will soon fall into the season of giving, and questions start to pop up about the gift giving and retirement planning. If you're fortunate enough to accumulate $2 million, $5 million, $10 million or more, retirement planning eventually becomes even more about simply making sure that you have enough money to live comfortably. For many successful retirees, the conversation eventually shifts to, what happens to the money I don't need? They can lead with questions about minimizing future taxes, reducing the size of taxable estates, and perhaps even gifting to children, grandchildren, or charitable organizations while you're still around to see the impact. Understanding and navigating the federal gift rules might seem overwhelming, confusing, but here are three frequently asked questions that can help explain the basics of estate planning. Number one, how much can I give? Technically, you can give away as much money as you want. The more important question is, how much can I give without using any of my lifetime gift and estate planning tax exemptions, or generally, having to file for a federal gift tax return? This year, the individual can give up to $19,000 per person without the gift counting against your lifetime gift estate planning or tax exemption. A married couple can give $38,000 per recipient. That can add up quickly. For example, a married couple who has an adult child that's also married could give $38,000 to the child, $38,000 to their son or daughter-in-law, $76,000 in total. You got grandchildren? Give them $38,000 each, $38,000 from each parent. Another important and overlooking planning tip is special strategy for 529 college savings accounts. Under that, you can do a five-year election where you can take that $19,000. This year, that means $95,000 per beneficiary. Now, you can effectively front-load that 5 years annual exclusion. Married couple can give up to $190,000. Set up a 529 plan. We've just set up two of them this week. We set up a couple last week. Strategy has specific rules and reporting requirements, so please coordinate with a tax professional. This is something we like to talk about, especially with the new Trump accounts out. Both of them make sense, but both of them have different uses, different places, different applications. Love to discuss it. Number two, will I owe taxes when I make a gift? Usually, simply giving someone cash or other assets does not create an income tax or capital gains tax for that person making the gift. However, the money comes from where it comes from matters. If you sell an appreciated investment to generate the cash, you could generate capital gains. Likewise, if you take money from your IRA, your 401k, you could generate taxable income and potentially affect Medicare premiums or other tax calculations like net investment income. So you need to do a separate income and capital gains tax. However, there should be a consideration for federal estate tax, a gift tax. For 26, the federal estate tax exclusion is $15 million per individual, $30 million per couple. In other words, you can have up to $15 million or $30 million per couple and not pay estate tax or gift tax. This basically means you should would have to report reportable gifts beyond the annual exclusion, which is that $19,000 a person, but also anything over that $15 to $30 million would be included. Some states have their own estate tax, however, others do not. The person receiving the tax or the gift, will they owe taxes? Generally, no. Receiving a gift typically does not create income tax for the recipient. What happens next is a different question. If your child receives a gift, puts it into a brokerage account, future interest, dividends, and capital gains could be taxable. And if the gift's appreciated investment rather than cash, the recipient may receive donor's tax basis, which can be an important future tax consequences as well. In other words,
The gift itself generally isn't taxable income, but what happens is the gift of assets up afterwards can create taxable consequences. So let's look at the big picture. If you already know that a portion of your assets will ultimately go to your children or grandchildren, there can be meaningful advantage to giving some of the wealth during your lifetime. You may be able to reduce the state of your future size of your estate, potentially reduce estate taxes, and perhaps most importantly, experience the benefit of seeing your loved ones' use of the money. This is something that's pretty special about helping a child purchase their first home, paying for a grandchild's education, supporting a family member through a challenging period, or simply creating an experience together and actually being there to see it happen. Happy planning, happy gifting. Well, Roth conversion season. We're doing them big time. Markets are high. Take those gains, capture them, put them away in a Roth account. Let them grow tax-free in the future. So, had a question call us. You know, I'd been making monthly traditional IRA contributions about to their Roth. Did they have the intention of converting the amounts to a Roth at this year end? It appears now that the modified adjusted income for the will be low enough for it to permit a direct Roth IRA contribution. The client wanted to know if they could recharacterize their traditional IRA contribution as a Roth IRA contribution instead of converting them. The answer is yes. The client's modified adjusted gross income permits the client to make a full contribution directly to the Roth IRA. You may ask the custodian to recharacterize the total IRA contributions as Roth contributions. The custodian must transfer the contributions adjusted for any net income or loss attributable to them from the traditional IRA or Roth IRA as a recharacterization. Once the recharacterization is completed, the contributions are treated as though they were originally been in the Roth IRA on the dates that they were contributed to the traditional IRA. So basically, the IRA custodian has to go back and pro rata convert each contribution to made during the year. It cannot be completed merely by just changing how the contributions are reported. The recharacterization Roth conversion produced different results. Roth conversion moves an amount from a traditional IRA to a Roth IRA. The conversion is effective from the date it occurs. Any taxable amount is included in the client's income for the year. A recharacterization change, this is the type of IRA contribution. The traditional IRA is treated as though it had originally been made as a Roth. Therefore, the recharacterization contributions are treated as a Roth IRA contribution that were made to the original IRA on the IRA contribution dates. Any net income transferred from the contributions does not count against the contribution limit, is not taxable merely because it's transferred as part of the recharacterization, and it becomes part of your Roth assets. This information allows the custodian to identify the contributions being recharacterized, consecutive contributions in a series are being recharacterized, recharacterization only selected contributions and additional calculations may be required. The recharacterization deadline, it must be completed by your tax return due date, that's including extensions so you can do it next year if you find that your income has changed.

you are, your circumstances change, and if you qualify for only a partial or Roth contribution, you can also do that. From a tax reporting standpoint, the Roth contributions are not reported on the individual's tax return. If the client recharacterizes the entire contribution, the amount is treated as Roth IRA contribution. The traditional IRA deduction may be claimed. The recharacterization amount is not reported on your non-deductible traditional IRA contribution form 8606, and a statement explaining the recharacterization must be attached to the client's original and amended tax return as applicable. Why does all this matter? Well, you may decide to make non-deductible traditional IRA contributions in anticipation of completing a Roth backdoor conversion because you expect to be ineligible to make contributions directly to a Roth. The client's actual modified adjusted income may ultimately be lower than expected, and the recharacterization must be properly completed. So the takeaways are a traditional IRA contribution may be recharacterized as a Roth IRA contribution if the client is eligible. A timely recharacterization treats the contribution as though it has originally been made into the Roth in the original contribution. The custodian must transfer the contribution adjusted for any income or gains that have been made. And there's a couple other bulletin points here that I'm not going to cover because I have another one I want to go to here I think is really important, and that is talking about why you need to vote to repeal this legislation that's passed by the state legislature for the state income tax. There's a new report out that says that Washington's income tax is going to cost thousands of jobs and slow economy. Basically, the Washington would have 6,100 fewer jobs and 1,400 fewer new businesses annually. The Washington's economic growth will slow. The report estimates the tax could reduce new employer businesses by 11.9%. That's about 1,400 fewer new businesses and about 6,100 fewer jobs each year. Washington will have nearly 8,000 fewer jobs in 2028. The report estimates that 7,800 fewer jobs in 28, almost 18,800 fewer by 2036. The state collects more, but the state economy will produce less. The tax would raise an estimated $2.6 billion in 29, $3.3 billion in 36. For each additional $1 that the state collects, the economy would produce about $1.90 less in $2028, and it'll produce about $2.50 less by 2036. The state is going to produce almost $5 billion less in goods and services. Washington's economy will slow. In 2028, the state would produce about $4.9 billion less in goods and services than it would without the tax. By 2036, the yearly gap grows to $8.3 billion. Consumer spending would be $3.6 billion lower in 2028. So, More information on this. For every dollar the state collects, Washington would reduce $2.50 less. According to a new study, this is from the Washington Policy Center and the Buckeye Institute. The new report, Washington Tax Gamble, an evaluation of Washington's income tax hike, finds that Washington's 9.9% income tax on savings above $1 million, that's Senate Bill 6346, would bring in money to the state, but leave Washington with fewer jobs, less economic growth, and less business investment than it would have without the tax. The economic damage estimated by the report is based solely on the current threshold of the tax. Given the law lays the groundwork for future reductions of the threshold, the law and historic trend of income tax broadening once passed, future damages could exceed their current estimates. The report shows that the state revenue estimates leaves out, which is how people and businesses once react once a new tax is in place.
The advocates are focused on what the state would collect, but ignoring the damage that $4.9 billion reduction in economic activity and resulting thousands of fewer jobs this income tax would cause. This comes from Stephen Hadding, president and CEO of Washington Policy Center. He says you won't read that on the ballot's public investment impact disclosure statement, but you should. The report, Washington's Tax Gamble, was written by economists for the Buckeye Institute in the partnership with Washington Policy Center. The authors compared Washington's economy with the tax with it and without it. The modeling shows that the abandoning Washington's no-income tax policy and imposing the 9.9% income tax on high earners could prove economically disastrous for the state. This is co-authored by the executive director of the research and the vice president of policy for the Buckeye Institute, who said that rather than impose this potentially volatile tax, Washington policy owners should be wise to promote spending discipline, revenue stability, and a competitive tax environment to strengthen the state's long-term position. The report reserves that in each of the last three budget cycles, Washington State has adopted spending that was more than the tax revenue that expected to collect, about $1.9 billion more in 1921, $2.6 billion in 2021-23, and $4.1 billion this last time around. We got to go. Thanks for listening. Got questions for me? Give me a call, 360-733-1200. Don't forget our show tomorrow morning at 11 o'clock. Thanks for listening. Have a great week.

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5: From ABC News, I'm Mike Dubusky. Florida Governor Ron DeSantis now says another person has died in Hurricane Isaias, bringing the death toll in that state to two. Alabama also feeling the effects. Montgomery Mayor Stephen Reed.
6: We have a few thousand people who are still without power, but we had less than 6 inches of rain.
5: Isaias has now been downgraded to a post-tropical storm. There's been another attack on the Riyadh airport in Saudi Arabia. ABC's Chuck Sievertson has details.
7: The airport in the Saudi Arabian capital attacked again and evacuated, say two regional officials Saturday. This 2 days after three Saudi citizens, including a pilot, were killed at the airport in Riyadh. Canada's embassy in a statement warned of ongoing military activity. Attacks increased after a Saudi-led coalition launched a major military offensive against Iran-backed Houthi rebels in neighboring Yemen.
5: The Trump administration continues to face scrutiny for the Pentagon's plans to live stream a firing squad execution of Fort Hood shooter Nadal Hassan. President Trump speaking to reporters earlier today.
8: By showing it, maybe other people won't be doing what he did. So I'll make a decision ultimately. I know what the military would like to do.
5: Trump also floating the idea of regime change in Ukraine, saying the country needs a leader who can cut a deal with Russia. It comes after the president announced a deal to buy Russian oil. ABC's Patrick Grevel.
9: As President Trump is hailing his agreement with Vladimir Putin to lift sanctions on Russian diesel, Ukrainian rescuers are digging through the rubble of a particularly deadly Russian strike in the southeastern city of Zaporizhia. Authorities say at least 17 people were killed, including three children, as well as 16 injured, and the toll could still rise. President Zelensky saying the attack shows how any easing of pressure only encourages Putin to keep fighting.
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5: A deadly scene unfolding last night in Erie, Pennsylvania, where eyewitnesses describe a man shooting and killing two women outside a home, then running into another home and opening fire. Erie Police Chief Rick Laura with an update earlier today.
11: Suspect is deceased. Based on the information currently available to us, there is no ongoing threat to the public.
5: Nine people were killed in the incident, according to Governor Josh Shapiro, including at least two children. On the other side of that state, a police officer was killed in Philadelphia while responding to a call early this morning.
12: Here's what police is telling us what led up to this shooting. They say they were first called around 12:21 this morning to the 100 block of 52nd Street. Again, this is in West Philadelphia, for a person with a gun on a porch. About 30 minutes later, those two officers arrived at the home and were shot soon after stepping foot on the porch.
5: ABC's Cheyenne Corin, that officer who died, was on the force for 10 years. Protests continue in New York City, where a man was shot in his car by an ICE agent this week. Oscar Belgal is a Dominican national living in the U.S. illegally. He's had previous encounters with the police. His attorney, Harrod Solis, spoke to reporters yesterday.
13: All I can say at this point is that regardless of whether or not someone has a criminal history, it is not lawful and it is not okay to shoot a father in an afternoon with his son in the backseat. That is not how we resolve legal disputes in this country.
5: I'm Mike Dubusky, ABC News.
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16: A Bellingham student is among a dozen Washington residents receiving scholarships to help launch careers in the clean water industry. The Washington Association of Sewer and Water Districts has awarded a $500 scholarship to Elizabeth Clary of Bellingham as part of its Clean Water Careers Program. Clary plans to study environmental sciences at Oregon State University. According to the association, she hopes to help develop water conservation strategies to address declining water resources and availability. Meanwhile, new data is detailing how the drop in Canadian visitors has affected Whatcom County businesses. WWU's Border Policy Research Institute released a collection of data charting the effect of cross-border travel on the local economy. They say there's been a roughly 71% drop in Canadians who mainly enter Whatcom County to shop between 2019 and 2025. According to BPRI, that's caused an estimated $115 million loss in overall revenue for the county, which has a dire effect on the many critical services funded by the sales tax. And if you see smoke in parts of the North Cascades this fall, don't be alarmed. The National Park Service says they'll be conducting prescribed burns in parts of the forest over the course of the next 2 months. Crews will be focusing on the Lake Chelan and Ross Lake areas, where piles of brush, logs, and branches will be carefully incinerated. Your forecast for today, mostly cloudy, then gradually becoming sunny with a high near 58. Tonight, mostly clear with a low around 43. 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
17: 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It's that easy. You can listen to them whenever you want to on your mobile device or download them. You know, anything you want to do with that. Well, you know me, I still think the Internet Webby is kind of a fad thingy. But, you know, my friend Bob Larson with the Deming Log Show on Oktoberfest. Do you think the Internet is here to stay, or is it just a fad?
18: Oh, I believe it's here to stay. I guess time will tell.
17: Hey, at least you're here. By the way, we're going to talk about Oktoberfest coming up shortly in just a couple of minutes. But at least you're here live with me instead of the Bob Larson AI creation.
18: Yeah, I am truly live. I can't relate to that AI stuff. I haven't got that figured out yet.
17: I'm trying to. I was talking to my wife about that, if you know, because we're both tech savvy and all that. But I must admit, I hear everybody, you know, screaming and they're afraid of AI, like it's an alien thing. And it seems to me like it's just a bunch of way to make silly videos and imitate people.
18: Yeah, you know, I really am totally ignorant with that stuff, but I guess some of it is probably a good thing, but I don't know. I'm not convinced that it's all great, so that's
17: well, you know what? One of these days, the Deming Log Show won't have real people. It'll all be AI.
18: Well, I'm one that surely hopes not.
17: Yeah. Normally, Bob is the you're the big staff announcer for the big ring and activities at Deming Log Show, which, by the way, we're not talking about today because the Deming Log Show has already gone bye-bye in the car.
19: Yes.
17: But you got something coming up in look at this. It's October already. You going to join in and have a little Oktoberfest stuff?
18: Yes.
17: What's
18: we
17: going
18: are
17: on?
18: Again. We certainly are again on October 9th and 10th. That's a Friday and Saturday evening. Mm-hmm. The event will be from 4 in the afternoon until midnight each day. Mm-hmm. And it's again another fundraiser for our Busted Up Logger Fund. So that makes it a really good event for the Deming Log Show. Mm-hmm. We appreciate people coming to help support that. It's a really, really fun event, and this is the 42nd year that's happening. So
17: now, if you're thinking of going and seeing log rolling and guys crawling up trees and things like that, that's not going to happen.
18: No,
17: this is about I'm no rocket surgeon, but I think this is about adult beverages.
18: That's definitely part of it.
17: Yeah,
18: for sure. It's an Oktoberfest. I think mm-hmm. a lot of people have either been to Oktoberfest or know somewhat about what they're about. And, of course, this is another one of those events. But there's a lot of really cool entertainment. The Pocatone Entertainment mm-hmm. Band will be there.
17: I remember
18: there.
17: Them. Yeah.
18: Yep, they're mm-hmm. really, really good. Very good to listen to. Lots of good dancing music. There's Tyrolean dancers are going to be there that put on mm-hmm. dance exhibitions, I guess, if you will.
17: Yeah.
18: That is really, really entertaining.
17: Do you got some lederhosen to wear?
18: I don't, personally. That's not my style, but there's certainly those that do wear them.
17: If you want to do it, I don't want to cast any disparaging eye or anything to anybody who enjoys dressing up like that, but it looks a little silly to me.
18: Yeah, well, it does on me. I know that.
17: Yeah,
18: so I
17: was just thinking, you got to have a look for it, don't you?
18: Yeah.
17: You really do.
18: Yeah. Yeah, for sure.
17: So what else is going to be going on there?
18: Oh, they have Alpine horn blowing there. It's...
17: Is that the long
18: really really
17: the long horns
18: yes.
17: that sit on the ground? Mm-hmm. They're like 8 feet long.
18: Yep,
17: and you know it's like you're up in the Swiss Alps somewhere, and somebody's blowing horns, right?
18: Yeah. Oh man, and I tell you, I've never tried to blow on one of those, but they do have a bit of a contest there for people out of the crowd that want to try to blow on them.
17: What kind of contest is it? Somebody to make it as like the longest note, the loudest? I mean, what would be?
18: I guess it's a combination of a few things. The longest sometimes. The most notes, maybe, as you're blowing on
17: maybe
18: it,
17: maybe play a tune, if you can actually play a tune.
18: There is actually people that have the ability to do that.
17: I can imagine you getting on one of those horns and playing Deep Purple Smoke on the Water. With that.
18: If you're going to come to the Oktoberfest to see that, you're coming for the wrong reason.
17: Well, yeah, that's true. So what do you win, a stein of beer or what?
18: You know, I don't really remember what you win. I guess just bragging rights, I guess, maybe.
17: I was the big horn champion of the 2026 Oktoberfest.
18: Yeah. Yeah, but that's really cool. Interesting. Those are quite an instrument and very, very difficult to blow.
17: I think you have a set of lungs for that, don't you?
18: Yeah.
17: You got a little staying power.
18: And technique, I guess.
17: Well, yeah.
18: People can do really well.
17: I played French horn and three-valved instruments in the band when I was in high school. And, you know, you had a nice little metal mouthpiece. I don't think these have those type of mouthpieces. I'm not even sure I could do it.
18: I've never looked close at them, but I'm not even sure they have a mouthpiece. I mean,
17: it's got to be a way to purse your lips properly.
18: There's something that you have to do there in the mouthpiece of that horn.
17: Well, that's what everybody needs to come to the Oktoberfest for, is to compete in I'm sorry, what was the contest called? I just called the big horns.
18: It's Alpine horn blowing. Alpine horn blowing.
17: Exactly, like you'd see in the mountains there.
18: And there's lots of good food at that event, too.
17: Yeah.
18: Once again, you're going to be fed well. Mm-hmm. Bavarian-style food, brats and sauerkraut typically, and some German potatoes typically, different things, different years.
17: That German potato salad's pretty killer, isn't it?
18: Yes.
17: That's good stuff.
18: Yes, it is.
17: You know, you know what I would say? I'd take a bite of that, and it's all spicy, and I would say, I'm going to throw some German, and I'd say, Ach du Lieben, which means, I like it.
18: Yeah.
17: I like it.
18: Yeah, well, same here.
17: And so, we've got a couple of minutes left to spend with you. Bob Larson is with us with Oktoberfest and the Deming Log Show. No Deming Log Show, but it will be on the grounds. Oh, we ought to tell people how to get there.
18: Well, if you're coming from Bellingham, Come out Sunset Drive or the Mount Baker Highway exit, I guess, if you will, off of I-5. Anyway, out Sunset Drive, get on the Mount Baker Highway, and I think it's right around milepost 11, if I'm not mistaken. You take a left on Cedarville Road. If you go across the Nooksack River Bridge into Nugent's Corner at the roundabout, you've gone just a little bit too far.
17: Well, you need to roll down your windows and listen for the Oompa bands. Tickets, where are they available? Do they just get them at the gate?
18: There is some tickets available, I guess, looking at the information here. Pre-sale tickets. They're not any cheaper, so there's not necessarily a financial advantage to pre-sale tickets, as far as I know. The tickets are $15 each at the door, and with the your purchase of those tickets at the door, you get a free, your choice, either beer stein or wine glass. So
17: nice.
18: A little bit more incentive, and that's, of course, what you are typically going to drink your beer or wine out of throughout
17: Does
18: the course
17: it have
18: of the evening.
17: The, I guess it's got you guys' logo on it?
18: I'm not sure that they do anymore. They used to, but then we found out that you know, the logos from year to year, especially if we put the year on them, they get outdated and we can't use them. So,
17: well, that would be, that'd be silly. So, you put your beer, I'm assuming not just one kind of beer will be available.
18: I'm not sure. Each year there's different types of beer. But yeah, there's typically at least four or five different types of beer, and then some wine, of course, and then, of course, you know, your sodas and different things like that for those that
17: So they don't need to get tickets ahead of time. Just come to the gate, come to the door.
18: There's no problem with that. It does not get sold out. I mean, it gets really full. Saturday night is really, really busy. Friday night, not so much for whatever reason. I don't know, but it's typically been that way. So if you want to come to a little bit lighter crowd, Friday night's the night to be there. If you want to come and enjoy a real raucous crowd that really gets energetic and enthusiastic, be there on Saturday.
17: Well, you know, I know that your goal is to have the local authorities called on you for too much noise, right, and too much fun. That's your goal every single year.
18: So and, far, that hasn't happened. But
17: and then
18: does,
17: when, the when the gendarmes show up, you just bring them into the fold and say, here's your stein, and everybody else is going to be having fun.
18: It's a really fun event. I've been going now for, gosh, I don't even know. 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
17: I bet if you Google October... Oh, here we go. Here we go. This is AI again. If you Google Oktoberfest Deming Log Show, I bet something will come up.
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17: Excellent. Do me a favor. You're welcome back anytime. You want to come back sometime and tell me what a huge success it was?
18: Yes, I'll definitely do that.
17: My buddy Bob Larson with the Deming Log Show and Oktoberfest coming up shortly. 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
17: 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Left-hand side, you'll see a menu. Scroll down to Community Connection, and you can find us there. My good friend Stephen Berger, president, CEO, all-around good guy with Contact Counseling, in for a visit again. How you been? You okay?
22: I'm good. Yeah, good to see you.
17: Doing okay? Yeah, good to see you. I got a question that I have a feeling is going to take us 9 minutes here to answer. But before I get to that, let's tell everybody what Contact Counseling is about.
22: Yeah, we're basically an outpatient treatment program that has a wide variety of offerings in terms of services, from assessments to DUI assessments to consultations to intervention to complete intensive outpatient treatment and supportive housing.
17: Hmm.
22: Yeah.
17: That's simple.
22: Yeah.
17: He helps people. That's what they do. You know, especially those either in crisis or, you know, drug, alcohol addictions, any kind of addictions at all. The question I wanted to ask you, and like I said, I think it's going to take our entire interview segment. I'm not sure we've ever talked about how a person kind of vacillates back and forth.
22: Sure.
17: It's like, well, maybe I've got a problem. And then they, oh, no, I'm fine. And then they go back to, oh, no, maybe I got a problem. That's got to be total hell to figure out. You know?
22: For the individual,
17: yeah.
22: for the people that care about them, everybody, you know, these guys' names, Prochaska and, I can never pronounce his name. Anyway, they came up with a model of change, and they talk about different stages that people go through in terms of change. You know, the first stage is, well, it's not really a model of change at this point. It's called pre-contemplation. Mm-hmm. So they're not really thinking about, you know, where they're at, how they're doing, what they need to do in their life. They're just kind of going about their business. And a person with a substance use disorder can be in that state a long time. You know, there's different symptoms of that, such as denial, mm-hmm. you know, not believing they have a problem, not looking at it, afraid of change that they're just kind of locked in, or they just basically won't consider making any changes.
17: Do you think down deep they really know they have a problem? And when you say denial,
22: I can speak from my own experiences.
17: Okay.
22: Just like I never, you know, because I've been in recovery over 38 years, but I was in active addiction for 10 years.
17: Mm-hmm.
22: And it's basically, my mind wouldn't go there. You know,
17: really?
22: It just wouldn't go there. There were brief periods of time where, you know, I tore my life down in a night and embarrassed myself, all that. It was just I would make minor changes. It wouldn't be like really facing up to it.
17: Mm-hmm.
22: But and then the next stage of change is contemplation, where I'm kind of thinking about it. You know, I may make promises to people, but then I go back to pre-contemplation. So a person can go back and forth between those two states of mind.
17: Sounds like a roller coaster ride for them, doesn't it?
22: Oh, sure, yeah. So that contemplation, they'll think about it, but they won't generally take an action.
17: Hmm.
22: And then they talk about a preparation stage of change where I'm kind of getting ready. I know I need to do something. I'm kind of getting ready. Maybe I'm doing a little research or whatever. My mind's opened up a little bit. But the person in any of these stages can go back to pre-contemplation, where they're just, it's out of sight, out of mind.
17: Wow.
22: And I look at it like contemplation, preparation, it's like the window can open for a brief period of time. And in that time, if we can take immediate action, get them the support and treatment or whatever, then the chances for change are good. But unfortunately, that window can close in a matter of hours or a few days.
17: Well, let us expand upon that. We're talking with Stephen Berger with Contact Counseling. So that window opens.
22: Yeah.
17: But then
22: that's the time to make the call and just.
17: Yeah. How do you get them to do that? That's the thing. Is it a family intervention? Does the person just suddenly light goes off or what?
22: Yeah. Intervention usually works. The key is to get in to talk to a professional right away because family. I won't say they're powerless, but it's really difficult. You know, everybody knows their dance steps, and the person uses anger or whatever to keep people away. Oh, I don't want to piss them off. I'm going to walk around on eggshells around this person.
17: Right.
22: But if we can get a person in, you know, if the person, when they're feeling that, can come in and sit down and talk to me, often I can help guide them through it, you know. And
17: but they have to do that because you can't reach out to them. You don't know who they are.
22: Yeah. Right. Yeah, absolutely. So, you know, getting in the door and talking about it, I can help a person move from that contemplation, preparation stage to action where they're actually, okay, get in the car, we're going to treatment.
17: Yeah.
22: Or, you know, okay, we're starting outpatient treatment tonight or, you know, whatever that might be.
17: Have you ever had, so I'm trying to figure out how to phrase this in a positive way. You ever had a person, they got that door open, that window of opportunity, they come in, you sit with them, you talk with them, and then you never see them again?
22: Sure.
17: Yeah.
22: Yeah. They can, you know, the fear of change.
17: It's just too much for them, right?
22: I ran the IOP group because we had a counselor out sick yesterday in the morning. And the morning group is primarily people that are in our supportive housing, you know, so they've, you know, really, you know, they're taking some pretty big action. But we talked about fear and just how pervasive that fear is that prevents them from making that change. Maybe they're, you know, afraid of, you know, just the unknown, you know, what it's going to feel like not having that, best friend in the substance, not having that crutch, not.
17: I'm sure that you can assuage some of those fears when you just sit down and talk with them. There's no pressure, but the bottom line is you're just trying to help them.
22: Yeah.
17: Yeah.
22: Assist them, you know.
17: Yeah, right.
22: Help is kind of, you know, I never want any, today I don't want help with anything.
17: Yeah, right.
22: But I'll accept some assistance, right?
17: Okay, I like that.
22: You know, I have the knowledge of many different treatment programs, what they offer, what fits with their resources. If they have private insurance, it sometimes makes it easier. We can get somebody in right away, usually that day or the next day.
17: Yeah.
22: If they have one of the state Apple plans, we take a couple of those, and I'm very familiar about who takes what and assisting a person, you know, and sometimes a person just, they're afraid of that withdrawal, you know, because as soon as they slow down, cut back or try to stop, you know, physically they're in hell, you know, literally.
17: Yeah.
22: And the reality is a professional medical detox helps, you know, assists, better word, a person through that process where they're relatively comfortable through that, you know, and the medications that are available really assist a person through that process to where there's very little discomfort. I mean, you can't completely avoid it, but it's manageable for people.
17: Well, here comes the pitch. If I'm talking to a listener right now whose window of opportunity has just opened, how do they get a hold of you?
22: Real simple. Just give us a call is the easiest way. You know, 360-671-3277. In most cases, you know, the person answering the phone is going to set up a consultation with me. That's free of charge. We want to remove all obstacles and come in. We sit down. We come up with a plan. You know, sometimes that's immediate action. Sometimes it, you know, takes a little more planning. But we come up with a plan of action, you know, and that action is what makes the difference. Not thinking about it, not wanting to do it, not promising to do it. It's taking
17: doing
22: the
17: it.
22: Action. Yeah.
17: Stephen Berger with Contact Counseling. You are always welcome, my friend. Come back and visit anytime, okay?
22: Absolutely.
0: So
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17: Yeah, we're back on the big show. 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On the left-hand side of the page, I believe it is, you'll see a menu. 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When you click on that, you'll see Community Connection. And there we are. It is as simple as that. I am welcoming back to the microphones a young lady that she just informed me. I was saying, when did we meet and when was the last time we were together? And she said, a year ago for the same thing. She's Mary Humphreys. I love the fact that instead of calling you executive director, you are the director of philanthropy, right?
4: That's absolutely right.
17: So what does that mean?
4: That means that I'm in charge of raising revenue for the organization, mm-hmm. either through grants or through very generous donations from donors in the community.
17: Yeah. Well, it's Road to Home, and, you know, we talked to you, I guess, last year. You had a fundraiser. Was it a film or was it a comedy show? I forgot.
4: It was a comedy show.
17: Comedy show. Okay. Well, tell everybody first, and take as much time as you need, tell them what Road to Home, and by the way, that's Road to Home with a 2 in it, right?
4: Correct.
17: Yeah. So tell them about that.
4: Well,

Road to Home is an organization that is focused on addressing homelessness issues. And we primarily serve single adults who are aged 18 plus, many of whom are medically

0: Yeah, I've been told that the first thing for survival is getting a roof over your head.
1: Exactly.
0: And so the resources you talk about, how do you actually, you know, you're talking to people on the street, you're giving them, you know, survival things and tips, but how do you get them housed?
1: We get them housed because we establish personal, trusted relationships with people so that they are willing to let us journey with them along the path to housing readiness. Mm-hmm. So, for instance, we drive them to appointments, whether it's a medical clinic housing appointment that mm-hmm. they need to get to. We help them with their prescriptions. We make sure that they, as I said earlier, have the wherewithal to be warm and safe during harsher winter conditions. Mm-hmm. So it's the essence of it is these relationships where they trust us to aid them on their way to housing.
0: Yeah.
1: And the other thing we do, I want to mention, because it's just down the hill from us, is that we operate the Garden View Tiny Home Village, which, as you know, is at the corner of Lakeway and Woburn.
0: Yeah, I pass it every day. Yeah.
1: So there we provide case management services to each of the guests that live there. And it's a 35-unit place. Mm-hmm. So we have roughly 37 people. Sometimes we get some couples that move in. And it's got like a kitchen facility, bathroom facilities, computer room, other things. Mm-hmm. And so people, again, are getting ready to move into their own permanent places.
0: Yeah, I was about
1: places.
0: To ask, do they eventually graduate from
1: that
0: situation?
1: And one of the questions we get asked is like, how long does a person stay there? Well, the answer to that is as long as it takes them
0: to overcome
1: the obstacles they're facing.
0: Mm-hmm.
1: So,
0: yeah. I did not know you guys operated the tiny village there, Tiny House Village.
1: Yes.
0: I learn something new every day. I am Bill Davis, and I am chatting with Mary Humphreys with Road to Home. And you do multiple fundraisers, but I know you have one coming up that, let's see, how do I say this? It's a funny way to help a big problem.
1: Correct.
0: You got a comedy show coming up, right?
1: We have our third annual comedy show coming up, and we're very excited about it. We're bringing back award-winning comedians Sam Miller and Monica. Mm-hmm. Oh, my goodness, I'm spacing on her last name, Nevi. Mm-hmm. And they performed for us last year, and they did a wonderful job. Sam Miller is an interesting character because he has lived experience. He was homeless for a time.
0: Right? Yeah. He's got a backstory.
1: He's got a very interesting story. And so this issue is a passion of his, and he's honoring us by performing for us. He comes mm-hmm. all the way up from Olympia to do that.
0: Wow. It's a long drive.
1: Yep.
0: Yeah. And when is this coming up?
1: It's October 15th. It's mm-hmm. going to be at the New Prospect Theater. Doors open at 6:30, and the show starts at 7. You can buy tickets, which are $40 a piece, which I know may sound like a lot, but this is a benefit fundraiser for the organization.
0: Mm-hmm.
1: And you can get those tickets by emailing me at mary@roadtohome, and that's ROAD2HOME, all one word, .org.
0: Mm-hmm. I got a silly question. Do you have a little Canadian in your background?
1: Oh, my goodness. How did you figure that out?
0: Well, because I'm a big hockey fan, and every time I hear a player talk about the club they're playing for, they always talk about the organization.
1: Oh, Lord. I have been here 36 years now. I can't imagine that I still have a bit of a Canadian accent.
0: Not an accent. Just the way, the way you pronounced, the organization, which I think is a really cool way to say it.
1: Well, one thing I do a lot is I apologize. And that's a typically Canadian thing. And I apologize.
0: What, you go, sorry?
1: I'm sorry. I'm sorry.
0: Nice. She is Mary Humphreys with Road to Home. Okay, so the event is a Friday night.
1: Thursday.
0: Oh, Thursday night. Sorry, yeah. I'm totally off on this. So it's a Thursday night, and it starts at what time?
1: 7. The show starts at 7. Doors open at 6:30.
0: Yeah, and tickets are $40.
1: Correct.
0: And it all helps out Road to Home.
1: Correct.
0: And basically helping the homelessness situation in Whatcom County, which I know that's a big priority. And it's your only priority, right?
1: Right. It is a huge priority. And I think people notice that there are more and more people on the streets these days.
0: Yeah.
1: So the need is great. The issues are complex, but we're doing everything we can to address the issue.
0: Okay.
1: So basically, we're inviting people to come down, have a good laugh mm-hmm. for a good cause. And enjoy yourself.
0: Tickets online, or can they get tickets at the door also, do you think? Or should
1: yes,
0: they go ahead and do it
1: they
0: online?
1: They can get tickets at the door. They can do it online. Or again, they can email me at mary@roadtohome.org.
0: Nice. Do me a favor. Come back in a year. Let's talk about another fundraiser.

0: Or don't wait a year to come back. Anytime you want to talk about anything going on with Road to Home, you're always welcome.
1: Well, thank you very much for having me here today, Bill. I really appreciate it.
0: My pleasure. That is Mary Humphries with Road to Home. We'll continue with the big show here in just a moment on KGMI.
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0: It's called Community Connection. 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Click on Community Connection. And there we are. A good friend of mine. He's with Feller Heating and AC. He's the residential project manager, Philip Dye. Any other new titles happening for you?
10: No, it's been the same. I mean, I did just hit 11 years here.
0: Wow.
10: It's just been the same time.
0: Do you get a gold watch?
10: No.
0: I mean, you get a 10% lifetime discount at Red Lobster, right?
10: No.
0: No,
10: man,
0: nothing like that?
10: No. Texas Roadhouse.
0: Oh, that's more your style, right?
10: It's been great. It's flown by.
0: Yeah.
10: Flown by. And it's great because, like, every day is different. Like, you don't know what you're going to get into. Mm-hmm. And so working on estimates, doing projects.
0: What time are you usually getting? Probably 7:30, 8:00?
10: 7:30.
0: Okay.
10: Yeah.
0: So you go in and I guess you check your email and your voicemail first.
10: Mm-hmm.
0: And are you wary of pushing the button to see what's come up for that day?
10: Yeah. I mean, this time of year too, especially, like, it starts getting busier.
0: Mm-hmm.
10: So, like,

0: Just 2 days ago, I was wrapping up some of my appointments for the day, and one of my techs calls me, and he's like, hey, I've got a, you know, a 15-year-old furnace that needs a really expensive, like, $4,000 repair. Like, you know, here's their info, because they are interested in getting a new one, because that's really expensive for that old of a furnace. And so then it's the end of the day. So you're like, okay, well, now I need to fit this in, you know, and just figure out a way to make it work. And there's a lot of ups and downs throughout the day, just in terms of the schedule. Like, you have your things that you need to get done, just like everyone else does at work, but sometimes you get those variables, those curveballs thrown your way, and it's, I don't know, it's fun. It's, it makes the day go by fast. You're helping people out and making sure you're keeping them warm. And
1: I would think that it would be like playing whack-a-mole every day.
0: Yeah, right? Pretty much.
1: Oh, there's another one.
0: You know, my guys were in Bellingham 2 days ago, and they're out in Sumas right now, and then Monday they're back in Bellingham, and one guy's out in Ferndale, and so it's just like...
1: He affectionately says, my guys.
0: Yeah.
1: My guys are out.
0: Well, hey, they don't have work if I don't do my job.
1: Well,
0: you know?
1: That's true. Yeah, you don't want them sitting around, as I am fond of saying, playing canasta, you know, at the Feller Heating and AC headquarters. All right, so what should we be looking at right now? Should we be looking at a new furnace, a new AC, maintenance, or all of the above?
0: Yeah, I mean, there's an article that's going out that I just worked on with Emma about just, you know,
1: by the way, Emma is the editor-in-chief of My Bellingham Now.
0: Yeah.
1: And you guys do these cute little articles that are like infotainment.
0: They're not as cute as this. Yeah. I mean, come on. Right. Words versus a voice. Sure. Voice is better. Yeah. It's faster.
1: But you do have a new article coming up.
0: Yeah. And it's just talking about, you know, if just year after year, if you've been like, hey, you know, I'll get a new furnace next year, or, you know, your bills are just really high and you're like, I should probably look at something more efficient, but we'll do it next year. Mm-hmm. And it's just like the next year and the next year and the next year. You know, people who have just been dealing with their house being, you know, really cold because their furnace isn't, you know, installed properly and it's not big enough, or their ductwork is super leaky and it's just their house is really drafty. And, you know, you end up finding yourself, you know, putting on blankets and extra layers of clothes just to be in your own home.
1: Yeah, it's just like, be comfy. Yeah.
0: You know, there should be, you have a heating system for a reason, and it's to keep your house warm, because your home is your home. Like, that's where you go to be in your safe space and be warm and comfortable. So it's just a matter of, like, you know, there are ways that we can look at things and go, hey, you know, we could do it like this way and get you a new furnace and get you a bigger unit that's going to be able to heat it better. But here are some other ways that we can help, you know, increase the efficiency and make sure that we're, you know, heating your house really well. Maybe there's a spot in your house, like your master, that's always super cold, or a bonus room, and we put a mini split, like a ductless unit, in there. So it's just things like that we can piece together just to make your home a little bit more when it comes to comfort in the fall and winter. So
1: I almost went to Beavis and Butthead on you when you said a bigger unit. I was like, he said bigger unit. You know, our place, you know, it was a brand new house in 2009.
0: Yeah.
1: So that furnace has been there since 2009. You guys do the regular maintenance on it. So that, what is that, a 17-year-old furnace, you know, right now? And you say that's coming to about the life, you know, of them. And I am amazed. I guess it's the maintenance you guys do, because our propane bills are still not crazy.
0: Yeah.
1: The house is very toasty. I mean, we usually never put it above 66 or 67 during the day because we're burning up, you know, and we turn it down to like 63 at night.
0: Yeah.
1: It's got to be due to the maintenance, right?
0: Yeah.
1: It didn't smell funny when we first turned it on this year.
0: Yeah.
1: And it doesn't go clunk, clunk.
0: Yeah. That's all part of it, just because you're keeping those burner chambers nice and clean, and the heat exchanger is, you know, clean. So, you know, getting that burn off, you're getting a lot of heat in the house rather than just being clogged up and leaked through the exhaust kind of thing. So
1: the only thing that that bugs me about it, and this you guys didn't put it in, so it's not you, it's the ductwork that clicks a little bit in one of the rooms because of the convection of, you know, heat, cold.
0: Changing temperature,
1: And, you know, that metal is doing that little tiny bit of contraction and expansion, and it just kind of clicks a little bit. There's really nothing to do about that.
0: No, without ripping open sheetrock and getting into the ductwork.
1: Well, you don't want to do that.
0: Yeah.
1: No. So what about rebates? Oh, by the way, we're talking with Philip Dye. I'm just getting ahead of myself. Feller Heating and AC, because we have heard from boss man Steve Felbinger, big boss man there, and he says Can we talk about some product and maybe get a little co-op going?
0: Yeah. So
1: what do you got?
0: Yeah. Some of our commercials that are out there right now, just in terms of American Standard rebates. So there's some heat pump rebates, $600, $800, $1,000 out there for some higher efficiency heat pumps. So if you're interested, now's the time for sure, just to at least get an idea of what that's going to cost. We have some really cool Mitsubishi financing as well, for like mini splits and heat pumps with an electric furnace, so a ducted system. They're rolling out their pilot program for Mitsubishi. Essentially, if you have a Mitsubishi piece of equipment, there is a 12-year financing plan through Synchrony that we offer. Mm-hmm. It's 12-year financing. That unlocks a 12-year extended labor warranty for free. So you are now getting a 12-year compressor, 12-year parts, because we're a Mitsubishi Diamond contractor, and now it's going to be 12-year labor instead of just the industry standard one-year labor.
1: It sounds like Mitsubishi is paying you to have a system.
0: Yeah, so they've been working with Gensco, our wholesale supplier. I know we're running out of time, but essentially just to like, how can we kind of help integrate and get some promos going for the winter time to allow people to put in these systems, mm-hmm. especially with some financing options that allows people to have flexible spending for the upcoming holidays.
1: Nice.
0: So there's 12-year financing. There's no fees for early payoff. So even if you're like, I'm just going to pay it off in the next year, mm-hmm. you can still apply for the 12-year financing.
1: Oh, good.
0: You know, save some money for the holidays, mm-hmm. and then just pay it off next year with zero fees. So it's essentially, it's 12, 12, 12, 12. 12-year nice. Financing, 12-year compressor, 12-year parts, 12-year labor. And that labor warranty itself is upwards of $1,000 to $1,500 in value. Mm-hmm. And that way, you don't have to pay a dime for your system for the next 12 years.
1: 12, 12, 12. Sounds like somebody in branding was thinking about the Seahawks, right?
0: Yeah, right. We called the Seahawks promo.
1: Nice. We are up against the wall right now, but next time, can you come in and talk about American Standard and what's going on with them?
0: Absolutely.
1: He is Philip Dye. He is with Feller Heating and AC. Where's the best place for folks to get a hold of you guys?
0: All of our stuff's on our website at fellerheating.com. There's a chat bubble on there that goes right to us. So if you guys have a quick question, we'll all see it right away. Or you can give us a shout at 360-733-4 827.
1: Gotcha. See you next time, okay?
0: Cool. Thanks.
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0: Any connection. And there we are. And there she is, my good friend, Lori Reese with Bel Air Tours and Adventures. Have you been having adventures lately?
1: We just had a group go to Banff for about a week.
0: You're kidding me.
1: Yeah.
0: Now, did you go with them?
1: I did not.
0: Oh.
1: I've been taking an intentional break this summer, so I've been enjoying being home, but I head out for Greece in a couple weeks. I'm home for 48 hours, and I go to Costa Rica.
0: Okay, Greece and then Costa Rica. I say this with all the love in my heart. I hate you. I hate you getting to do all these things.
1: I would hate me too, so it's all good.
0: Nice. So it's Greece and then Costa Rica.
1: Yeah, and then I'm home for a couple of weeks before we head to Montreal and Quebec City. So getting busy again, and it was nice to have a little bit of a rest this summer.
0: Yeah. Well, everybody's favorite time of the year is always the holiday season. And I know that, Lori, you got a few things planned, a few trips planned with Bel Air Tours and Adventures. What's going on for Christmas?
1: Just like everyone else, we love Christmas.
0: Yeah.
1: And it's a great time to do a day tour. So we have a lot planned this year. And it kicks off really with our Christmas shop hop and lights. Mm-hmm. And if you don't want to deal with traffic, spend the day with us. We'll go down to Alderwood Mall for 3 to 4 hours. Mm-hmm. Then we'll head up to the Seattle Premier Outlets where you can also shop, or you can explore the beautiful Christmas display that the Tulalip Casino puts up every year.
0: Yeah.
1: So you'll have time to do that instead of just flying by 70 miles an hour on I-5 to look at it.
0: You guys, I know, are famous for your trips to Leavenworth.
1: Mm-hmm.
0: You're going to do that again this year?
1: Yeah, we have 3 of them this year.
0: Oh, sweet.
1: So we're going to do our classic signature trip where we you drive up with us and you don't have to worry about snow, traffic, anything like that. You'll be dropped off at the main square and have about 4 to 5 hours of your own time to explore, shop, eat, do whatever you want to do. We'll be offering that on December 2nd and then again on December 14th. Mm-hmm. We like to offer 2 different days for that because we know people all have different schedules and activities. And then there is a little, I feel it's kind of a step up. I really love this one. Also goes to Leavenworth, but you spend your first 90 minutes at the Leavenworth Reindeer Farm.
0: Cool.
1: Real reindeer. Yeah. You know, I always just thought it was Rudolph and they all look like cartoons.
0: Nope.
1: They are real. You'll get an explanation about reindeer and how they live and where they thrive. And then afterwards, if you choose, you get to go into the reindeer pen with reindeer food and feed them from your hands and get photos and get right up close and personal. It's about 20 to 30 reindeer.
0: Yeah.
1: And then after that, we'll head down into Leavenworth just like the other days, and you'll have about 3 to 4 hours to eat, shop, and explore.
0: We are speaking with Lori Reese, Bel Air Tours and Adventures, kind of talking about Christmas right now, and it's going to be here before you know it. Are you going to Vancouver?
1: Yeah,
0: this year?
1: This is such a beloved event. We go up to the Vancouver Christmas Market. We'll be doing that on December 10th this year. You'll get to shop all the different... I'm a huge Christmas market girl, like you said. I've lived in Germany, and it is just a part of the fabric of Christmas there. We'll be doing the Vancouver Christmas Market. Then we'll be heading over to the Van Dusen Gardens for all their lighted shows. Very popular, usually one of the first ones to sell out. But we have some other great things, too. We're going to Marienbright, a martini town. And I don't know that many people know this. It's literally I live in Linden. It's 5 minutes from my house over the border.
0: Really?
1: And it is an authentic, currently working film studio.
0: Hmm.
1: You'll recognize a lot of the sets in Hallmark movies. They even do minor like television movies, and they do major hits. I believe even some of Deadpool was filmed there.
0: Well, I know that it either costs a lot less or they get tax breaks or something. There's some reason that Hollywood and other people will do stuff in Vancouver. But you mentioned the Hallmark movies. Now, those are the ones. I think I can write those because, let's see, the young lady who's an executive in New York City comes to the little town and, let's see, she falls in love with a guy that owns a tiny little Christmas tree farm that the corporation was going to shut down. And do you catch my drift on this?
1: Oh, yeah, I've seen that one.
0: You've seen it many times, I think.
1: But what is really cool, we go there in the evening when all the sets are lit up. Mm-hmm. They have carolers. They even had the Grinch there last year, and he was good. You would have thought it was Jim Carrey.
0: Sweet.
1: And then what's really interesting is if you go there during the day, it looks like you're in a gravel pit with a junkyard.
0: Yeah.
1: You would never know this is a live, active studio lot.
0: Mm-hmm.
1: So it's beautiful. You can wander around to all different sets. I even had a group of ladies that were hungry, so they went to the diner and thought they could go in and get something to eat. And it was
0: with all the actors, maybe?
1: Just a movie set.
0: Yeah.
1: And so
0: it wasn't a real diner.
1: No, but it looked like a real diner. So they were knocking on the door trying to get in to eat. So there's plenty of food and stuff to do there, but that is a really fun activity. We also have a couple of plays.

0: we're doing this year. We're going to go to Beauty and the Beast on November 28th at the Queen Elizabeth Theater. Love that story. Not just the movie, but also love it when I've seen the play. And then we'll be doing The Wizard of Oz December 19th down at the Fifth Avenue Theater. So all great things that you can incorporate with your friends and family, maybe people that are visiting from out of town, to add to your holiday season.
1: Sounds like you got kind of a potpourri of everything here for all of us.
0: And one new thing that we're going to do this year, we've got a couple new things. One is the Seattle Christmas Market on December 16th. And then we will be doing Wild Lanterns at the Woodland Park Zoo. Have you ever seen that?
1: I have not, no.
0: So when you say a lantern, it's not just a little two-foot thing that you release up into the sky. They're full-size, animal-size. So if you look in the on belairtours.com, you'll see examples of the lanterns they have, like of a panther or of a woolly mammoth. They're massive. And so you get to walk through the zoo. We will actually provide a brown bag lunch for that tour because it hits at kind of a weird time of the day. So we wanted to make sure that your tummies are full and you can go out and explore. So we have a lot.
1: You're just totally packed for the holidays and season. Website, best place to go for all the info?
0: belairtours.com. And hopefully you'll be able to take one of those last 6 to 8 seats that are available on this tour in May of 2027.
1: Website again?
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1: Do me a favor, stay home for a little while. She's going to Greece and Costa Rica like I'm going to feel sorry for her. Yeah. Stay home for a little while. Come back and visit anytime, okay?
0: Thank you.
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6: From ABC News, I'm Mike Dubusky. The death toll from Hurricane Isaias is rising. Florida Governor Ron DeSantis with an update this afternoon.
7: One individual in Escambia County had a tree fall on his home and tragically was killed. And another one, unfortunately, died inside of his garage. And when they went to find him, the generator was running.
6: Two more people are confirmed dead in Alabama. More flooding is expected in the area in the coming days as rivers are expected to crest. Isaias has been downgraded to a post-tropical storm, making its way north to the Carolinas. On the other side of the country, another tropical storm, this one named Rachel, is expected to make landfall tonight over northern Baja California. Tom Lacey lives in Long Beach, which is already feeling the effects of the storm.
8: For years, it's been sort of getting bad, but it's bad. This is really bad.
6: Tropical storm watches have been issued from the U.S.-Mexico border up through the San Diego-Orange County line. President Trump says he will make the ultimate decision over whether to live stream the execution of Fort Hood shooter Nadal Hassan. The plan, announced by Secretary Hegseth earlier this week, has drawn swift pushback from both sides of the aisle.
9: Utah Republican Senator John Curtis urges Hegseth to reconsider, posting on X, "The victims deserve justice administered with solemnity. Broadcasting a death diminishes us and is not an effective deterrent." North Carolina Republican Tom Tillis calling the plan beyond disgusting, and the head of the U.S. Conference of Catholic Bishops blasting the live stream as a barbaric promotion of a culture of death, saying it must be reconsidered.
6: ABC's Stephen Portnoy in Washington. Krista Pike has been released from the hospital and

0: transferred back to prison. It comes 10 days after the death row inmate survived an execution in Tennessee. You're listening to ABC News.
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0: Russia's government now says it's partially lifting its export ban on oil after President Vladimir Putin and President Trump made an agreement on diesel fuel this week.
2: This comes just 30 days before the midterm elections. President Trump hoping that it will boost his approval ratings. And the ramifications of this deal reach to Ukraine as well. Russia uses profits from its energy sales to fund the war that's approaching 5 years. This morning, Ukraine's president called this deal a gift to Putin.
0: ABC's Marcus Moore. Ukrainian President Volodymyr Zelensky also criticizing the deal, calling it a weak decision. Today, a Russian strike on an apartment building in Zaporizhia, Ukraine, killed at least 17 people, including 3 children, according to local officials. The AI company Anthropic says one of its models sent a false murder tip to Philadelphia police. ABC's Brianna Smith.
3: The department said in a statement, quote, "The city of Philadelphia takes this incident very seriously. The company must strengthen its safeguards to prevent similar incidents from impacting city systems without the city's knowledge. The 2-month delay in detecting and reporting the incident to the city is unacceptable." After the incident, Anthropic told police it ended that testing process and will have additional authorization in the future in hopes of preventing AI errors.
0: Also in Philadelphia, a police officer was killed early this morning and another injured after they responded to a call about a person with a gun. I'm Mike Dubusky, ABC News.
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7: A Bellingham student is among a dozen Washington residents receiving scholarships to help launch careers in the clean water industry. The Washington Association of Sewer and Water Districts has awarded a $500 scholarship to Elizabeth Clary of Bellingham as part of its Clean Water Careers Program. Clary plans to study environmental sciences at Oregon State University. According to the association, she hopes to help develop water conservation strategies to address declining water resources and availability. Meanwhile, new data is detailing how the drop in Canadian visitors has affected Whatcom County businesses. WWU's Border Policy Research Institute released a collection of data charting the effect of cross-border travel on the local economy. They say there's been a roughly 71% drop in Canadians who mainly enter Whatcom County to shop between 2019 and 2025. According to BPRI, that's caused an estimated $115 million loss in overall revenue for the county, which has a dire effect on the many critical services funded by the sales tax. And if you see smoke in parts of the North Cascades this fall, don't be alarmed. The National Park Service says they'll be conducting prescribed burns in parts of the forest over the course of the next 2 months. Crews will be focusing on the Lake Chelan and Ross Lake areas where piles of brush, logs, and branches will be carefully incinerated. Your forecast for today, mostly cloudy then gradually becoming sunny with a high near 58. Tonight, mostly clear with a low around 43. Adam Reinhart-Redeker, KGMI News.
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9: Like we said last week, it's hard to believe that it's October.
10: Oh, man.
9: Already.
10: Can you believe
9: October.
10: This?
9: October.
10: It's going by so fast.
9: Yep. 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Well, Halloween will be here before you know it. Let's see. 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Actually, we're going to start thinking about next spring.
10: Sure, why not, right?
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9: 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Mm-hmm. Phil also has an old-fashioned phone number.
10: I do.
9: 360-746-7169.
10: That's right.
9: Anyway, we'll answer your questions in an upcoming show.
10: Mm-hmm.
9: And do we have guests today?
10: We have a couple of special guests today,
9: okay.
10: Bill. So coming up in segment two, folks, you're really going to want to be around for this. We have Nancy Simmers and Andrea Fenwick. And these ladies are death doulas.
9: I don't know what a death doula is.
10: We will find out exactly what that is. And they're going to talk to us, Bill, about VSED.
9: And I don't know what that is either.
10: We're going to talk about that, too. But it basically stands for voluntarily stopping eating and drinking.
9: Oh, okay.
10: Yes. So we're going to have a great talk with them in segment two. Looking forward to it.
9: Okay. Mm-hmm. Do we have emails today?
10: You know it.
9: Well, let's open up the bag.
11: Three simple words.
12: You've got mail.
11: Woo-hoo!
9: Does anybody remember that from, was that AOL, the guy that goes, you got mail.
10: Yeah, I think so.
9: Okay, so what do we got today?
10: So, first email question, Bill. I am in my early 60s, healthy, and I watched my parents go through a Medicaid crisis. What does early Medicaid planning actually look like?
9: Okay.
10: And then for the third segment, we're going to be talking about I am in my late 70s with a chronic illness affecting my cognition. Do I still have the legal capacity to sign estate planning documents? And finally, it's our favorite segment. Bill, get off my lawn.
9: Where we I was just thinking about that third email that do I still have the legal capacity? I was just thinking about that. If they've got the cognitive ability to write an email, seems like they're okay.
10: Well, it depends on how that email reads, Bill. Let's get there and make sure it's not a jumbled mess.
9: First email says, hi, Phil and Bill. Salutations. Been listening to your show for about a year now. Here we go.
13: Rice-a-roni, the San Francisco treat.
14: It's shake and bake, and I'll hail.
9: Yeah, I was just thinking, where are we in the fourth quarter? Let's see. October, November, December. We're in the fourth quarter. New contract coming up for 2027.
10: Yeah, absolutely.
9: We're going to have to get a little more than the quarter and the box of Rice-A-Roni and the box of Shake and Bake.
10: Yeah, we're going to have to put our brains together, Bill, and find out what we can get here.
9: That's a dangerous thing right there. Okay, so I've been listening to your show about a year. It has been both educational, honestly, a little motivating, and that's a good scare. Okay. My parents, watched my parents go through a Medicaid crisis in their final years. It was devastating financially, emotionally, and everything else. Left me determined never to put my kids through the same experience. I'm in my early 60s. I'm healthy. I've got a home, some retirement accounts, savings that I've spent a lifetime building. I know from listening to your show that the Medicaid look back period is 5 years. Once again, very intelligent, hygienic listener, which means the time to start planning is not when I need care. It's right now. What I do not know is what early Medicaid planning actually looks like at my stage of life. What specific tools are available? What can I do right now that will actually make a difference 10 or 15 years down the line?
10: Mm-hmm.
9: And how do I start this process without feeling like I am planning for something that I'm not ready to think about?
10: Mm-hmm.
9: Hallelujah, dear listener. Hygienic, smart.
10: So hygienic.
9: And ready to do some planning.
10: Absolutely.
9: I'm assuming you will salute this listener.
10: I am saluting them as we speak, which makes for great radio.
9: Yep.
10: Yes. Yes. So this is a great thing to think about, right? Especially if you've had parents that have gone through something that made them have to go and get on Medicaid. I don't know what that is, if that's an Alzheimer's or a dementia or something like that that may be hereditary, you know, and they're just kind of making sure that they're properly positioned for this. But this is a great question to be asking, because if you start early, you can really save quite a bit.
9: Mm-hmm.
10: And you can make sure that your family's not going to have to go through just the awful things that he had to go through with his mom and dad.
9: Yeah. Irrevocable trust, probably a good idea. I know you don't have all the facts.
10: Sure, but. Sure. Probably not at this point, right? Probably not at this point. At this point, this person's young enough, they're healthy enough to where we're really going to kind of start from the beginning, right?
9: Okay.
10: This is going to be the kind of thing where we're really going to want to make sure we're looking at all facets of this person's life. They're, obviously, their health there, so it sounds like they're pretty healthy. Mm-hmm. We're going to want to look at their housing, their finances, their legal work, all that kind of good stuff. And so probably a good thing to do first would just be to take a good hard look at the house and, and figure out, you know, what is it? Where do you want to stay? Where do you want to spend your final days, right? Do you want to be accessing Medicaid in a Medicaid facility, or do you want to be accessing Medicaid in your own home, which is also possible? If you do want to be accessing Medicaid in your home, you have to be brutally realistic, right? If you're looking at your house and you're seeing that the doorways are too narrow, or it's four floors, right? And your bedroom's at the top and the bathroom's in the basement, you're not going to be able to really do that. So you need to take a good hard look at your house to make sure it's going to be age friendly enough. And if you're not sure if it's going to be age friendly enough, Bill, you're probably going to want to bring in an occupational therapist or somebody like that to walk through the house. That's what doctors do, basically. If you're in a rehab facility, doctors will send, or the hospital will send an occupational therapist out to your house to take a look at it to see if it's safe enough for you to come back to. We can hire those same people for not very much money to basically come in and do the same thing. So an occupational therapist, again, would be a good idea just to make sure that you know what you'd have to do to your house in order to make it age friendly. And if it's going to be impossible to make your house age friendly, you got to realize, okay, now I'm going to have to come up with some other options, whether that's purchasing a house that is going to be age friendly, right? Or figuring out, okay, I'm going to be living in some kind of a facility when I get older. But making that decision now and then marching steadily toward it is probably going to be the first thing to start thinking about.
9: Well, let's say they want to keep the house, let's say it's rent style, and they can, you know, they can live in it.
10: Absolutely.
9: They're going to want to protect the house and their assets from Medicaid, aren't
10: absolutely.
9: They?
10: Absolutely. Well, another thing to do, if this person's in their early 60s, right? Did they say early 60s?
9: Yes.
10: I can't remember. Okay. At this point, too, I would think that they might want to do the same kind of thing that you did and at least get some quotes for some long-term care insurance.
9: Sure.
10: Right? See what the options are. You know, the average cost of long-term care is about $11,000 a month. There are a few ways you can pay for that, right? Obviously, you can pay for it privately. You can have long-term care insurance like you have, or you can have Medicaid try to cover the bill. It's worth your while, because this isn't an emergency, to at least see what your real options are, to reach out to a good insurance provider and say, okay, what are your long-term care options?
9: And it's a good idea. One of the reasons, Lisa and I do, we don't have kids.
10: Yeah.
9: So we don't have anybody.
10: Absolutely.
9: Most everybody else in my family is older.
10: Yeah.
9: Nobody's going to take care of us except for us. So that's, and long-term care, I'll tell you up front, not cheap.
10: Yeah.
9: But, you know, that's certainly the way that we planned on going.
10: Absolutely.
9: Give me an idea here, because we only got about 3 or 4 minutes left in the segment. Let's say they called you and they sit down.
10: Sure.
9: What's that first appointment going to look like?
10: Sure. So basically, that first appointment is just fact finding, right? There's a lot of things I don't know here. I don't know if this person is married or single. I don't know how many kids they have. I don't know what what kind of illness they're actually worried about. And so the first thing is just going to be a lot of fact finding. And then what we do is we start working on a plan. My job in this case is to just kind of give them the milestones to start working through. And yes, a big part of that is going to be the estate planning, right?
9: Right.
10: Whether that's putting assets into an irrevocable trust, or just making sure we have the powers of attorney set up correctly so we can move assets to get somebody on Medicaid. It's going to be a huge portion of that. But initially, it's just going to be a meeting about fact finding, figuring out what's important to this person, kind of how they hold their assets, what their true goals are, so that we can pick a plan moving forward. And there's all sorts of things to think about here. For example, if this guy has, you know, $500,000 in an IRA or a 401k, and if they're in their early 60s and they haven't started taking Social Security yet, well, then maybe it's time to start taking money out of their IRA and rolling it into a Roth, right? The reason you do that is because when it comes time to get on Medicaid, you basically have to move all the assets out of your name,
9: yeah.
10: right? If you've got $300,000 in an IRA and you move it out all at once, you're going to pay 35-36% in taxes on that.
9: Yeah.
10: Whereas, right, if we do that slowly over the course of 5 or 6 years, now we're going to probably pay 20% in taxes on that. And that's a much better tax rate to be paying, of course.
9: Yeah.
10: So there's all these little things you can do. And what I really love about this is this person is really being proactive, right?
9: Well, they're being proactive. They're doing it early, but yep. everything you're describing to me, which yeah. is a good idea to bring Phil in on this.
10: Oh, yeah.
9: It sounds like so many moving parts. It's like whack-a-mole.
10: It really is. Yeah. It's like whack-a-mole. And that's exactly right. And that's kind of what makes people, they start thinking about this, their heads start spinning, mm-hmm. and then they decide that they're just not going to do it because it's too complicated. That's why you really have to bring in a professional that specializes in this type of thing. And that's what we do.
9: Yeah. And that is not the firm of Dewey, Cheatham, and Howe.
10: No.
9: You don't
10: no,
9: want those folks.
10: Shysters.
9: Sorry. It's we have to work
10: contractually
9: that in
10: obliged.
9: Once a show.
10: Yeah, exactly.
9: You know? Best thing probably would be for them to give you a buzz,
10: yes.
9: This gentleman, and say, hey,
10: yeah.
9: where do I start on this? 360-746-7169. Thank you again for that email, the intelligent and very hygienic listener.
10: Absolutely.
9: Yeah. So what do we got next?
10: Oh, Bill, we've got a couple of very nice death doulas to talk to, Nancy and Andrea.
9: I understand they are very hygienic as well.
10: I believe so.
9: Okay. Well, that's coming up next on the Aging Hour.
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17: 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I'm the principal at Whatcom Academy. I taught elementary school for 40 plus years, and there's a moment I never get tired of. 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Maybe they're the kid who's always been a little too much or a little too quiet. And what I tell every parent is the same thing. We've got a place for them right here. Because then something shifts. A teacher learns their name and their favorite dinosaur. Another kid saves them a seat at lunch. They get their hands in the dirt in the garden. 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
9: Back on what I like to call the big show, Phil calls it, what do you call it?
10: Well, I call it, Bill, the Aging Hour.
9: The what?
10: The Aging Hour.
9: Oh!
10: Yeah.
9: Put together by our friends
10: that.
9: At Safe Harbor Legal
10: yes.
9: Solutions. What I love about this show is the fact that Phil and I get together and chat about stuff, and you bring people with you. You
10: bring people together.
9: You bring intelligent,
10: yes.
9: hygienic people
10: yes.
9: with you.
10: We do.
9: Yeah.
10: We do. We do our best. And we actually have some very special guests in studio today, Bill.
9: Okay.
10: I know. Can you
9: Why don't
10: that?
9: You introduce them?
10: So we have today in studio Andrea Fenwick and Nancy Simmers. Now this is, I've been incredibly excited for this interview, and I'm hoping that we can come back next week and do the exact same thing and talk about this, but tell us a little bit about yourselves. First of all, what do you guys do?
18: Nancy and I are both death doulas.
10: Ah, death doulas.
9: I'm sorry.
10: Okay.
9: I need a definition. That sounds kind
10: of
9: odd.
10: What does a death doula do?
19: Simply put, a death doula is a person who accompanies someone at their end of life.
10: Interesting. And how long have you been doing this? Would you call it a work or a calling? How long have you been called to do this?
19: I have been a death doula. Uh-huh. I'm calling myself a death doula since about 2016.
10: Understood. Understood.
19: I've been a registered nurse and worked primarily with high-risk moms and babies during most of my nursing career.
10: Understood.
19: But as I began to age myself, mm-hmm. and as my parents came to the end of

0: their life.
1: Mm-hmm.
0: I made a couple of profound awarenesses. One was that I was aging.
1: Our
0: society doesn't talk very easily about end of life and death and dying. So I appreciated my parents gave me the opportunity to see and participate in their leave taking. But I also saw that with the hospice care that mm-hmm. they were receiving, that the love, the attention, the personal care
1: mm-hmm.
0: was the same thing.
1: Hmm.
0: It felt like the same thing that I had been giving new moms.
1: Absolutely.
0: With a new baby, that one-on-one care.
1: Mm-hmm. So you were drawn, really.
0: I consider it my calling.
1: Absolutely.
0: And
1: absolutely.
0: I got to meet Andrea, and the two of us are partners.
1: Oh, good. So, Andrea, what about you? How long have you been a death doula?
2: A little over 6 years.
1: Okay.
2: However, it is a calling and a service. And
1: absolutely.
2: What originally brought me to end-of-life care was the death of my mother when I was 15, and she was only 39.
1: Oh, wow.
2: And we just didn't have the support.
1: Uh-huh.
2: We didn't have hospice. And we just went about our business as if nothing extraordinary was really happening.
1: Right.
2: And missed opportunities
1: absolutely.
2: To express love and share this experience. So
1: how do people, who contacts you for service? Do you guys work through corporations or companies like, or I could say entities like hospice or the hospital? Or is it families that are calling you directly to help their loved ones on this journey?
2: Yes, they can find us directly through our website, but
1: uh-huh.
2: also we are part of a nonprofit organization called VSED Resources Northwest, which stands for Voluntarily Stopping Eating and Drinking.
1: Okay.
2: And we are the co-founders of this nonprofit that has been in existence since 2020.
1: Okay.
2: And we get calls from all over the country of people that are interested in this end of life.
1: Interesting. So people that want your services or people that want to become death doulas themselves? Or both?
0: Both.
1: Yeah.
0: But primarily people who are interested in knowing more about end of life choices.
1: Understood.
0: Of which VSED is one.
1: Okay.
0: I want to point out that that not all doulas are involved with teaching about end of life choice.
1: Understood. Right.
0: We range the whole spectrum of end-of-life care. End-of-life care used to be something that was expected of the family.
1: Yes.
0: And that's just not happening anymore.
1: Just not the case anymore.
0: And so there is a huge unmet need for careful consideration and planning and personal care.
1: Understood.
0: And that's what death doulas are doing. And some people do vigiling. Some
1: mm-hmm.
0: people do lots of education. Some people do physical care. Some work with a family, like and some people some doulas help with paperwork at the end of life, like filling out a post.
1: Absolutely.
0: Or an advanced care plan so that people understand those requirements. Yeah.
1: Interesting.
0: And a lot of people don't know,
1: mm-hmm.
0: For instance, that Washington State
1: mm-hmm.
0: is one of the 15 states that has medical aid in dying.
1: Right.
0: Sometimes called the death with dignity law.
1: Absolutely.
0: We've had it since 2009.
1: Mm-hmm.
0: So...
1: No, I appreciate that. So we're here today to talk about VSED. And I was hoping you guys could just kind of introduce that a little bit. What is VSED?
2: VSED is a legal end-of-life option.
1: Okay.
2: It's legal in all 50 states for anyone that is 18 years or older and has mental capacity.
1: Okay.
2: And anyone has the legal right to refuse medical treatment.
1: Okay.
2: And that includes nutrition and fluids.
1: But the acronym itself is...
2: Oh, stands for voluntarily stopping eating and drinking. And
1: understood.
2: This is chosen by people that are suffering
1: understood.
2: From all kinds of things, dementia, ALS, Parkinson's, and they do not want to live out to the end stages of
1: understood.
2: Their disease.
1: Now, I know there are rules around the Washington Death with Dignity Act. Are there similar rules around who can and who can't use VSED?
0: Only that the person who chooses to use VSED, the letters, by the way, in that acronym are VSED. Those folks must be medically competent.
1: Got it.
0: Which means they understand
1: right.
0: What they are undertaking. They've
1: understood.
0: Made a decision to stop eating and drinking. This is a decision that has taken time to over a period of time. They have been consistent about choosing that.
1: Okay.
0: And they know the consequences of it. They know that it leads to death by dehydration.
1: Understood. And so is that part of the teaching that you do when you're
0: absolutely.
1: When you're talking to people? Okay, this is what the journey on VSED would be like.
0: Yes.
1: So we've talked a little bit about what VSED is. There's probably a lot of misunderstanding out there about VSED. What isn't VSED? I mean, we talked about what it is. What isn't VSED?
0: When we talk to people about VSED and just announce that this is what we specialize in,
1: right.
0: It's interesting to see what their face does.
1: Yeah.
0: And a lot of folks have the misunderstanding that this is similar to starving to death.
1: Okay. Okay.
0: Which would be terribly painful.
1: Right.
0: Or that it's
1: no, you're fine. No.
0: That it's going to be very painful or that it's illegal.
1: Right.
0: That it's shameful, that it's committing suicide.
1: Right.
0: And that simply is not the case, but having the opportunity to
1: yes.
0: talk with a death doula about those fears.
1: Absolutely.
0: So we not only speak with a person who's considering this choice, but we encourage no secrecy.
1: Yes.
0: Just talking with friends and loved ones so they can be aware of all the preparation that needs to be made.
1: Absolutely.
0: And why the person is choosing to do this and then how they can be supportive
1: understood.
0: Of their loved one.
1: Oh, understood. There's so much to talk about here. And I am sorry, we're almost out of time for this segment. Would you give people your website again? And is that where people should go initially for more information about VSED as an option? What is your website?
0: The VSED website
1: uh-huh.
0: is VSEDresources.com.
1: Fantastic.
0: And it's a very extensive website with so much information. I just encourage everybody to start at the website.
1: Absolutely.
0: And the very last part of last page of the website is contact. And if a person is interested in a consultation or wanting more information about anything, that they can write us a little message.
1: Good.
0: Do you want to talk
1: good,
0: about
1: good. So I appreciate you both so much for coming in. I am sorry, we're just out of time. There's so much left to talk about here. I do hope you'll come back next week and we can kind of talk more about VSED and just kind of the options that are out there for folks. Thank you both for coming in.
2: Thank you so much.
1: Absolutely.
0: Thanks for this opportunity.
1: Definitely. And so remember, come back for next segment, everybody. The question that's coming in, I am in my late 70s with a chronic illness. Do I still have the legal capacity to sign estate planning documents?
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5: Thanks again for our guest popping in and talking about these subjects, which sometimes can be a little touchy, a little difficult.
6: Absolutely. Yeah. Well, and that's why it's good to raise awareness, right? Yeah. The topic of VSED itself is just kind of a touchy one right now. Yeah. And it shouldn't be. I think it's just a lack of awareness of what people's options are. And so I really want to thank Nancy and Andrea for coming in and talking to us. And hopefully they're back next week.
5: Oh, yeah. Yeah. You've extended the invitation?
6: I've extended the invitation.
5: Now, Will, they have not accepted yet.
6: They have not. Yet. Okay. Which says maybe they've got some good judgment.
5: It says a lot about their
6: character.
5: It really
6: does. Absolutely.
5: You have all these hundreds of thousands of episodes of The Aging Hour brought to you by Safe Harbor Legal Solutions on your website.
6: Yes.
5: Just for the asking.
6: We do.
5: For free. You don't have to subscribe to the podcast.
6: You do not.
5: But no paywall.
6: There should be because these are
5: should
6: just
5: be
6: pearls.
5: Making a little something.
6: We should be. Yeah. But there is on my website a repository as the safeharborlegal.com. You can scroll down just a little bit and you can find every show that Bill and I have ever done on the Aging Hour. And it's a great place to go for just information on aging, on estate planning, on Medicaid, on estate taxes, all that kind of good stuff. And so a lot of times I'll have people ask me when I'm out in the community doing these speaking engagements that I do, where can I go to find this information? Where can
5: you
6: I go?
5: A little light bulb goes off on your head.
6: Absolutely. Yeah. I say, go to my website. It's probably one of the best repositories right now for good information on elder law and estate planning that you can find.
5: Mm-hmm.
6: If you are interested in learning more about estate planning, if you just want to go back and listen to Bill and I yuck it up over the past couple of years, you can. Go to my website, safeharborlegal.com, scroll down just a little bit, and you can enjoy podcasts of the show.
5: We have more emails to discuss. It says here, hi, Phil and Bill. Salutations there. Been a faithful listener of your show for... wait a minute. Where's the...
6: Yeah.
5: It said he's a faithful... I'm talking to my producer here. He says they're a faithful listener. Okay, they're going to give it to us.
6: Oh, good.
5: All right, there we go.
6: Come on now.
7: It's Shake and Bake, and I'll hail.
5: Thought we were going to get skunked on that one.
6: Right.
5: They have been a faithful listener, so that technically says they're listening to the show.
6: Do you think that if we would have had Nancy and Andrea...

0: say that they listened to the show, we could have gotten a Rice-A-Roni.
1: I think we could have gotten that past the producer. You and I are pretty intelligent, and they wouldn't have known what they were doing.
0: They know, yeah, exactly. Right. Yeah.
1: Let's see. Been a faithful listener for. Oh, by the way, for those that don't know, we got a quarter and those two boxes of crap stuff that you just heard about a minute ago. I appreciate how honestly you address topics that most people avoid. I'm in my late 70s. I've got a chronic illness. I've been slowly affecting my cognitive functions. Some days are better than others. I have significant assets. I know I need to update my estate plan, but I have been putting it off, partly because I'm not sure whether I have the legal capacity to sign new documents. I do not want to go through the process of creating a plan only to have someone challenge it later on the basis of my diagnosis. At the same time, I don't want to wait too long, you know, before that window closes entirely. My family ends up in a guardianship proceeding that strips away what little control I have left. How does law actually define legal capacity? Is a diagnosis automatically disqualifying? And what steps can I take to protect the validity of whatever documents I sign so that my wishes hold up if they are ever challenged? Challenge down the road. Maybe the most intelligent listener email we have received
0: super
1: so far.
0: Hygienic.
1: They are well aware of their situation and they have enough cognitive ability to make sure they want to avoid some stuff.
0: Exactly. Well, and that's just it. This person obviously has. So let's. What are they talking about, right? So in order to sign legal documents, you have to understand what it is that you're signing, right? You can't just, you know, hold dad's hand and help him sign.
1: How do you determine that? Do you just ask the person, do you know what you're signing? Do you know what this is?
0: So what I usually do is, so a lot of times you don't need to really ask any questions because you're just having a conversation with your. I mean, you can see that there's a back and forth and they're able to really understand things. If it does look like there's a gray area, or sometimes what will happen is I'll have a husband and a wife sitting in front of me and one of them will be doing all the talking. So I have to get the other one to do some talking and answering of questions.
1: Right.
0: But what I do is I just try to engage them in conversation first, right? Just, can you tell me a little bit about your family? What do you want to accomplish while you're here? How much do you have in your estate? Where do you want your assets to go?
1: In other words, when you start talking to them like that, depending on their answers, you can probably determine if the cognitive ability is okay to sign the documents.
0: Well, so there, and that brings up an interesting point. So there's actually two levels of cognitive ability that apply to estate planning. You have testamentary capacity, right? Mm-hmm. And testamentary capacity means that that's the kind of capacity you'd have to sign a will or a trust. Mm-hmm. And to do that, you basically have to know who your family is. You have to know roughly what your assets are and then how you want to distribute your assets. And you have to be able to demonstrate that you can do that. So it's a pretty low bar, right? Mm-hmm. Now, the other kind of capacity is called contractual capacity. And that's the kind of capacity you need in order to sign things like powers of attorney or a living will. And that is a much higher bar because at that point, you have to demonstrate that you have the mental capacity to understand what's going on, what kind of decisions you're making, what kind of power you're potentially giving somebody over you, and what could happen, right, if somebody was kind of a bad actor. So the bar is much, much higher there. And so when I'm doing this, I'm just, you know, talking to people about it. And if there's any kind of question at all, I'm not a doctor, right? Mm-hmm. Well, I'm a doctor of law, but I'm not a medical doctor. And so at that point, I tell them, well, I can't really have you sign legal documents unless you come back with a signed note from your doctor.
1: So they're going to have to go to the doctor and say, hey, this person's okay.
0: Exactly. But and to this person's question, just because you get a diagnosis of dementia doesn't mean that you don't have right now the ability to sign legal documents. And I get this from families all the time. There's a lot of confusion about this. Somebody will get a diagnosis of Alzheimer's and all of a sudden the family thinks, oh, dad can't sign anything. We're stuck. We can't do anything. No, that's not true. A lot of times there's years left where somebody still has the ability to make decisions for themselves. Years where the family can be doing some very good planning to keep this thing out of a crisis. Don't put yourself in a position where you wait and wait and wait and wait. And now, you know, you're trying to do something shady, like taking Dad to Dewey Cheatham and Howe to hold his hand while he's signing documents.
1: Mm-hmm.
0: So,
1: I think keeping detailed notes of everything, smart idea. You said something one time to me, when they're signing, you know, if you think they've got the cognitive ability and everything's okay, when they're signing the documents, making a video recording of that, would that be a good idea?
0: That's a really good thought. They actually talked to you specifically about this in law school, right?
1: Oh.
0: And the general theory is no. Not to record, because if you're recording, you're doing a couple of things. One, you're demonstrating that you feel that there's enough to worry about that you're recording it. Mm-hmm. And so if it's not your overall practice to do that. And then two, right, if you got these recordings, now you're going to have to store these recordings, because these all are protected by attorney-client privilege. So if somebody comes in and hacks something, you're kind of up a creek without a paddle.
1: Right.
0: So I don't really like recording things. If there's any question at all, I'm just going to get a note from a doctor.
1: Okay.
0: And then once I have that note from the doctor, then I really don't have to worry about anything else, because now obviously an MD has bought off on the idea that they have the ability to sign legal documents.
1: Well, this person obviously wants to avoid guardianship. Conservatorship, yeah. And that kind
0: Absolutely.
1: Of stuff, right?
0: And it's an incredibly important thing to do. And so what this person should do is they should call and they should make an appointment, because just creating legal documents, creating a good estate planning, just plan for yourself. Mm-hmm. It's going to take more than just a couple of days, right? It's going to take more than a couple of weeks. It usually takes a good 4 or 5 months to get through the whole process. Mm-hmm. So starting as soon as you can is a really, really good idea.
1: Well, that's because the window's open right now. But
0: they don't know.
1: It might start closing.
0: Absolutely. Well, and dementia and things like that. There, and this person didn't say dementia. They said chronic
1: Just
0: illness.
1: Chronic illness, whatever it was. Yeah.
0: But dementia, very rarely, you know, is it a decline and then a fall off the edge of a table. It's usually just continuous, slow decline. And also, Bill, and people don't realize this, but if sometimes people have mental capacity in the morning, and they don't have mental capacity in the evening.
1: Hmm.
0: I know that sounds strange, but sometimes just the time of day will make a difference too. Hmm. If somebody's closer than this person is, obviously, to needing this kind of help. So there's just all sorts of different facets that could go into this. One thing I would caution families, though, if you are one of those families that's going to try to, you know, help Dad sign his documents, you're committing fraud. You can really get in a lot of trouble for that. So don't do that. Do not.
1: 360-746-7169 is the number to call Phil if you're in a similar situation like this person. And congratulations to them for, you know, taking the initiative with the diagnosis they've got right now.
0: Absolutely.
1: Okay. So we got one more segment before we get out of here.
0: Yeah. That's a great one.
1: We get off our lawns.
0: Should we get off some lawns?
1: We complain about things.
0: I would think people would want us on their lawns, Bill.
1: No, you wouldn't. It's next.
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0: All right, knock it off. Knock it off. Knock it off. No more. Well, you can applaud Merle.
1: Sure.
0: Because it's always nice to hear from Merle Haggard.
1: Absolutely.
0: On the show. But the show's almost over. 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We're going to quit inviting the audience in if they're going to keep applauding the fact that the show's almost over.
1: Well, it's just the mean way they do it, right?
0: I think so. I think it's very mean-spirited.
1: It is.
0: Okay. As we get closer to Christmas, he said Christmas. I would think people would be more in a giving, wonderful, loving mood.
1: Absolutely.
0: But no.
1: Like we are. We're always in a giving, loving, wonderful mood.
0: Yeah, but no, they want to just make fun of us. That's okay. That's why we're here.
1: That's
0: every Saturday and Sunday for your easy pickings, if you want to just pick all over us. Yeah, 1 o'clock every Saturday and Sunday, the Aging Hour. We had a couple of guests in here today.
1: Yes, we did. We had a couple of great guests. We had a good talk. There was Nancy Simmers and Andrea Fenwick from VSED Resources Northwest. Remember, VSED is voluntarily stopping eating and drinking. And it was just a great conversation. And I think it is, especially from two death doulas, people who help people kind of take those last steps, getting this information from them, from people who have actually been there for people in this. Just incredibly powerful. And I'm looking forward to they said they'd come back next week. We'll see if they actually do. But I really hope they do, because that was a really good conversation.
0: Well, if they don't, we'll have segment. We usually put our guests in segment two. We'll just have segment two of Dead Air, which would mean more applause, right? Excuse me.
1: Yes.
0: Okay. Yes. You do seminars, but you also speak to community groups and things like that.
1: You get I will stop and talk to just a lone person on the sidewalk.
0: You'll stop them on the street.
1: I will.
0: And say, hey, you want to talk about estate planning?
1: Absolutely.
0: Yeah, okay.
1: And so, Bill, you'll find me often out in the community talking to people about estate planning, about how to set their family up for success with their estate planning documents. See, all too often, Bill, people think that estate planning is just checking a box, right? Mm-hmm. That they're just, in their mind, it's just, oh, I got to get a will. And they don't really know why they need to get a will. Mm-hmm. They don't know that you can accomplish all these different things with a will. They just know that there's this box that needs to be checked that they just want to get a will. But you can do so many things with a good estate plan. You can avoid probate. You can mitigate long-term care costs. You can avoid estate taxes. You can reduce the burden on your loved ones. Heck, Bill, if you want to, you can increase the burden on your loved ones. I can do that too.
0: You want to avoid probate for one reason only.
1: Yeah.
0: And that is the first syllable in the word probate is probe.
1: That's right.
0: And you don't want that happening.
1: You don't want that at all.
0: No matter whether it's your documents, whether it's your body, you don't want any alien probing going on.
1: Absolutely. You do not want it. Not want it.
0: Nope.
1: So one of the things I do is I go out in the community quite often and I talk to people about estate planning and how to use their estate planning documents to achieve very specific goals. And so if you are a person who would like me to come and do an absolutely free seminar for your folks, the best thing you can do is go to my website, safeharborlegal.com, scroll down just a little bit, and you can find a link that you can hit and get more information, and we can talk about how to set up that seminar for your folks. We've done this so many times. Obviously, we can help you make the arrangements. We can help you with the logistics and all that kind of good stuff. We're very good at this. So this is for folks, obviously, that are events coordinators for HOAs and for their church and for their different community clubs and all that kind of stuff. This is also fantastic for folks that are, let's say, real estate agents, like financial planners, like accountants and those kinds of folks. Because those folks need to really worry about something called client retention, Bill. Mm-hmm. That's keeping your clients in the fold. And they have to do that because studies show that something like 25% of clients leave these professionals in the first year and go somewhere else. And the most oftenly cited reasons they do move somewhere else is because of lack of contact and lack of perceived value. And I can help you with both. If you can give your clients a very good estate planning seminar to come and see and get their questions answered and learn more about a topic that everybody wants to learn more about, you raise yourself in their eyes. So for those professionals that would like us to come and do a seminar for them, again, you can go to my website, safeharborlegal.com, scroll down just a little bit, get some more information, and we'll set something up.
0: It's the final segment everybody races to the radio for each and every weekend. Let's do it.
2: With you people. Now, You're going to hear about it.
0: These are, of course, real emails from real, alive people that we get. I used to think that you made these up, and you just, but you don't. You get, no. actually get these.
1: These are real, live
0: these are,
1: emails.
0: And these are not people contacting you for lawyer services. No. These are people just sending you an email to gripe
1: That's
0: about
1: right.
0: something.
1: That's exactly right.
0: I hope you have a separate folder for that. Or do you have somebody at your firm taking care of this? Do you have people who are in charge of the get off my lawn emails?
1: No. Yes, they don't come to me. They
0: I didn't think so.
1: To me. Yes,
0: yeah, you're
1: yes.
0: not. You're too important to answer yes. those emails. You have people.
1: Somebody
0: to do
1: mailed
0: that.
1: Me a box of Rice-A-Roni the other week.
0: They did?
1: They did. They did. They did.
0: Well, we got them trained.
1: Man, oh, man.
0: So, would you like to read this email for us?
1: Okay. Yes, I would.
0: Okay.
1: Nobody warns you adequately about how fast it gets dark in October in the Pacific Northwest. 1 week, it is still light at 8 o'clock, and you feel like summer might have one more act left in it. Then you blink, and suddenly it is pitch dark at 6, and everything feels like it's closing in. I drove home from an errand last Tuesday, and it felt like midnight. It was 6:15. I had to check my watch twice because I was convinced something had gone wrong with the time itself. The thing about early darkness here is that it sneaks up on you every single year, and somehow it still comes as a surprise every single year. You would think after several decades of living in the Pacific Northwest, I would see it coming. I do not. Every October, I react like it is a personal affront. The sun did not consult me, it just left. And now I'm sitting in my living room at 6 in the evening wondering if I should just go to bed because, frankly, it feels like that is what the universe is suggesting. I put a lamp on a timer this year. It helps a little, not much, but a little.
0: Well, I hate to surprise this emailer, but in the next 2 months, it's going to get worse.
1: Yeah, yeah.
0: It's going to be dark at 4 o'clock in the afternoon.
1: Absolutely.
0: We moved here in 2005. Took a little getting used to.
1: Yeah.
0: We loved it because of the summers.
1: Yeah.
0: You know, that the sun came up at 4:30 and went down at like 11 at night. But I've gotten used to the fact that, you know, around getting close to Christmas, the sun comes up at 9 o'clock in the morning and it goes down at 4.
1: Exactly.
0: And you just, and this person's right. Around, you know, summertime, when Lisa and I are sitting around maybe watching Jeopardy, 7:30, okay?
1: Yeah.
0: It's still light, and we're thinking, oh, Jeopardy's over now, let's go do something.
1: Yeah.
0: When Jeopardy's over in the winter, it's time to go to
1: it's
0: bed.
1: It's time to go to bed.
0: Yeah, I start yawning. I was same like this person. I was like, okay.
1: Nothing new.
0: But what can you do except move?
1: Exactly. Yeah. Well, that's why a lot of people snowbird, right?
0: Yeah.
1: They travel down to Arizona. They spend some good time down there.
0: Mm-hmm.
1: You know, when people talk about this too, what is it? What's it called where they have the sad, right? The seasonal.
0: Oh, the sad life. Seasonal disorder.
1: Exactly.
0: And they have that little
1: the
0: white light.
1: Or something like that they shine on
0: I've
1: themselves.
0: I've never gone through any of that. Have you?
1: No. But I
0: don't like it. But
1: But no, it doesn't affect me like that. Don't get me wrong. If I'm going to go like on a tropical vacation, I like to do that during the winter.
0: Yeah.
1: Right? So that we can get out of here for a little while. Because it does.
0: I don't understand why people sometimes take their vacations in the summer here.
1: Right.
0: Not here. They go somewhere. I'd say, why do you want to go somewhere else in the summer?
1: This is the most perfect place to be in the summer.
0: Now, Lisa and I, usually in February, around that's our great month because it's our anniversary. It's my birthday. It's all kinds of good stuff.
1: Yeah.
0: And we, you know, we'll head to Las Cruces, New Mexico, or we'll go, we're not really snowbirds, but we'll take a few days just to have sunshine later in the day, and then we come back here to the darkness and the clamminess and the moss and the algae, and everything else.
1: That's what gets me a little bit more than the dark, right?
0: But
1: it's the cold and wet, and it just lasts for months. So January, December's not too bad, but January, February, those are some pretty cold, wet months.
0: Yeah, you just got to put up with it. There's nothing else to do. You know, I think we're out of time.
1: All right.
0: Would you like everybody to visit us again?
1: I would like
0: next week
1: to join us again next Saturday at 1.
0: Mm-hmm. All right, we will be back here for another edition of The Aging Hour.
3: This is a Ricky Ricardo production. Bum, ba, ba, bum, bum, bum.
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7: From ABC News, I'm Mike Dubusky. The remnants of Hurricane Isaias continue to sweep across parts of the southeast, right now bringing heavy rain and strong wind gusts to some areas. More than a foot of rain has fallen in parts of Georgia and Florida, and it's not stopping anytime soon.
8: 2 out of 4 flood threat from Florida all the way up into parts of Tennessee. This system is on its way towards the northeast, bringing with it pockets of rainfall, some of those heavy. We have 2 to 4 inches pretty widespread, anywhere from Wilmington all the way up towards New York. 4 to 6 inches in some pockets, so we will be very concerned with flooding.
7: ABC News meteorologist Leslie Lopez in Mobile, Alabama. Meanwhile, Southern California is now bracing for Tropical Storm Rachel to make landfall tonight. Newport Beach has several streets flooded earlier today as the high tide rolled in. Mark Vukajevic is the Newport Beach Utilities Director.
9: There is quite a bit of private property damage, you know. We don't know the extent of it, too, but the damage usually entails, like, there's water in people's either houses or garages.
7: Plans to live stream the execution of Nidal Hassan have been met with bipartisan pushback. He's the man accused of carrying out the mass shooting at Fort Hood in 2009. Shabia Mantu is a spokesperson for the UN High Commissioner for Human Rights.
10: Public executions constitute a form of cruel, inhuman, or degrading treatment or punishment. The live streaming of an execution is tantamount to a public execution and would breach the absolute prohibition of torture.
7: President Trump suggested late yesterday that the details are still being worked out and that he will make the ultimate decision on whether to live stream that execution. In Pennsylvania, 9 people are dead after a mass shooting at a house in Erie. Police Chief Rick Laura.
11: Based on the evidence gathered to this date, investigators have determined that the victims inside the residence were killed and the suspect died from a self-inflicted gun.

0: gunshot wound before officers arrived.
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3: Democrats are now calling for an independent investigation into a shooting this week in New York City, where an ICE agent said an agent opened fire after a driver weaponized his vehicle. 28-year-old Oscar Belgal was hit in the neck but survived. His 5-year-old child in the back seat of the car was unharmed. Democratic Representative Grace Meng of New York said ICE is not making America's streets safer.
4: They shouldn't have to disguise themselves and make people feel like they are terrified. Enforcing the law shouldn't mean having to shoot into a car where children are right there.
3: The Department of Homeland Security says Belgal is in the country illegally and has a record. A judge told the agency not to deport him for the time being. The Nisei Farmers League in California also pushing back on Immigration and Customs Enforcement, calling on ICE to comply with federal protections when they try to enter farms in the state. It comes after ICE agents in the Central Valley captured a worker in Madera yesterday. Congressman Jim Acosta says farm workers deserve dignity.
5: They're at work before the sun rises every day with our farmers, our ranchers, our dairy men and women. This is the critical equation with our farm workers to put food on America's dinner table.
3: Attorneys for death row inmate Krista Pike say she's been discharged from the hospital 10 days after the state of Tennessee failed to execute her using lethal injection. I'm Mike Dubusky, ABC News.
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0: And let's go, America. It is just after 10 a.m. Eastern Time. It is Saturday, September 19th, 2026. Welcome aboard America's number one travel radio show. We are in Tennessee today, and from coast to coast, border to border, and around the world on TuneIn. Well, over these next 120 minutes that we will spend together, we will once again show why this program is the fastest 2 hours in travel. As Mary and I broadcast live across the USA to our 630-plus AM and FM stations via satellite, well, we are transmitting to you from HGV's Mill Spring Lodge, and today represents the grand finale of our big Let's Go America tour, Pigeon Forge. Mary, listen, the Great Smoky Mountains. It's been a very good week here of travel in the volunteer
1: state. Oh, my goodness, it certainly has. And, you know, we're in the foothills. I mean, it's just all designed so well here. We're in the foothills of the Smokies. It's so easy to get to the national park from here. We're going to get to that a little bit later in the show. But it's been a great week. And, you know, Robert, with all the travels we've done, we've been so blessed. It's very rare that we get to go somewhere for the very first time with this show.
0: We say that a lot,
1: we've been to Nashville, Memphis, Chattanooga, the Tri-Cities
0: Knoxville,
1: area,
0: yeah,
1: Knoxville. Yeah. This trip does represent our first time in Pigeon Forge, Gatlinburg, and Sevierville. And from everything we've seen and done this week, it's such a vibrant area of the country. And listen, if you have kids or grandkids, teenagers, and you bring them here, you're going to be a hero.
0: Yeah.
1: It is just pure fun. And, you know, when we're in studio and doing the Destination Spotlight segments on our show, we always like to give you guys a little bit of background. And we're going to do more of that in a few minutes. But I just want to let everyone know that Tennessee is America's 16th state. It entered the Union 230 years ago, back in 1796.
0: Think about
1: great
0: that.
1: State.
0: So we're celebrating 250 this year, and Tennessee is 230 years old. So, Rudy, good morning.
2: Morning.
0: When you
2: Good
0: think
2: morning.
0: Tennessee, exactly yes, right.
1: Exactly. Right. The crowd is clapping. All right.
0: Particularly when you think about eastern Tennessee, where we are, what comes to mind for you?
2: You know, I don't know. It's weird. Tennessee has somehow escaped my reality in my long life. I've just never really spent time there.
0: Well, Rudy, we got to change that for you because you listen. You'll come down here. You know, I know winter's coming for you up there in Minnesota soon. So you got to you'll have a good time here. We're actually going to talk about that later this hour. You could still get a little touch of winter here if you'd like, but you'll enjoy it a lot more than when we start hearing from you in the January and February with the weather.
2: No doubt. Right. I mean, I've been to Memphis for music, you know, for like two nights, but that's.
0: Mm-hmm. Great barbecue there. I love the Ronda.
1: Well, we're going to get you to Eastern Tennessee.
0: Well, we're going to ask it because this we know. We went over this last week on the show. So, Bobby, you know, I know that you know, you've lived there in Texas a lot longer, but this Tea State is another place where you've lived. Have you ever spent any meaningful amount of time here in Eastern Tennessee?
3: Yeah, we were in. We would spend some time in Johnson City, and so that was one of the places where we would go through a little bit because we had family over there.
0: All right. So,
1: all right. That's going to come up a little later in the show.
0: Yeah,
1: Johnson
0: get there
1: City,
0: also
1: yeah.
0: with Bristol, not far, with Bristol Motor Speedway, great place.
1: Mm-hmm.
0: So, what's the good word from the Network Command Center in Dallas?
3: Oh, not a lot. Great, because the Cowboys are 0-1. But other than that, it's nice and sunny out here.
0: Well, Bobby, listen. I'm sorry. Listen, our Giants did the job last week, as I thought they would. So now that you know, I guess it's fair. Hopefully, you'll get a win this week. We'll see. So,
1: you know what? I'm going to move us off football talk. Okay,
0: we're going to get to the whole hour.
1: Yeah, we're going to get to the polls. So I do want to encourage all of you who are listening to go vote in our latest travel polls at right up there on our homepage, rmworldtravel.com. First question is visiting Tennessee high on your to-do list?
0: That's a lot of people
1: question.
0: Here are going to say yes.
1: Yes.
0: Right.
1: Yes.
0: Okay. And question two.
1: Question two. Did you know that Eastern Tennessee is a year-round destination?
0: That's also something.
1: Curious to hear what the
0: by the time
1: are.
0: We are done today, you'll have the answer to both of those, okay? So go vote at rmworldtravel.com, and we will share the results with you next week when we're back in studio. And today, you know, since it is a big Let's Go America Tour broadcast, the purpose of these folks, it's to entice you to get off the sofa, out from behind the desk, you know, and travel. Go experience the world, because when you do, it just makes you a better person in our society. And the various places we take this program, we're going to share some more reasons why this area of our country is really, truly worthy of your travel dollars.
1: Yeah, absolutely, and it certainly is. And, you know, as you all know who listening, whenever we do these Let's Go America tours, we always open the hours with different music that reflects the destination. So to address the obvious, of course, the area has certainly felt the massive loss of Native, the legendary Dolly Parton. And we did open with just a little snippet of My Tennessee Mountain Home, one of her greatest songs. And certainly it's kind of like an anthem. It's a bit of
0: a
1: state
0: is.
1: Song here. So and we are going to take you to Dollywood next segment. We spent some time in there this week. And but, you know, this area, it's broad. It's actually much broader than I thought it would be. It's also very diverse. So Pigeon Forge is kind of the heart of all of it. So much fun. There's so much food, so many different activities. Gatlinburg, very charming, very quaint, very walkable mountain resort town. It's got a Bavarian-style village shops, really quaint town. And then Sevierville, of course, where Dolly Parton was born. And there's a bronze statue of her there that you can see. And we're only, you know, we're just less than 40 miles from Knoxville.
0: And that would be the airport that you want to fly into if you're coming here. If you are, unlike us, we drove here, but you're flying in. So, you know, I'll add to what Mary just said, give you some more interesting facts on Pigeon Forge, as well as Gatlinburg and Sevierville. Since we're in Pigeon Forge broadcasting live this morning, we'll start here. The tourism and hospitality business is the top industry in this city. It delivers revenues in excess of $2 billion annually. Now, there are only less than 7,000 residents that live here, but the community hosts more than 10 million visitors each year. We've certainly spent some time over in Gatlinburg this week as well. There's a charming downtown in that city, great shops and restaurants, a little challenging on the parking.
1: By the way,
0: the folks at Ripley's clearly love the places. They've got 9 locations there. It's also the only place where you can ski in Tennessee. And the general manager of Ober Mountain, Todd Clark, he is here. He's going to join us coming up in the C Block. Gatlinburg is also recognized as the second most popular wedding destination in the U.S. behind Las Vegas. Then there's Sevierville. Had some great barbecue there this week. That dates back to 1795. It's the 8th oldest town in Tennessee. It's named after the state's first governor. Sevierville, of course, is where Dolly Parton grew up. And if you love golf, fishing, shopping, underground caves, and more, well, you need to come check out that city.
1: Definitely. And you heard me reference the park earlier, and we spent time there, Robert, this week visiting Great Smoky Mountains National Park. It's maybe 10 miles from here where we are at Mill Springs Lodge. And it is the most visited national park in the USA, drawing more than 13 million visitors each year. It is free to visit. It's home to more than 20,000 different species living there. Black bears, we saw an elk right by the side of the road. Not uncommon. White-tailed deer, more than 30 different types of salamander, a salamander capital of the world. It's also one of the oldest mountain ranges on the planet. And that famous blue smoke is remarkable. I did, and it was well worth it.
0: Yes, we did.
1: Beautiful park.
0: We had a really good time. Actually, we were in the North Carolina section over this week. So I think that gives you a nice taste of the area. We have so much ahead for you folks as this broadcast unfolds today, so we're going to ask you to stick with us. And as I said, all we ask for is 120 minutes today, which isn't much. So before we take our first break of the day, which we're going to do right now, there will be no Travel News Roundtable. So, Rudy, sorry about that. You'll hold off for next week. We'll get to that. When we return, well, Mary mentioned it. We're going to take you to Dollywood next. The president of the Dollywood Company, Eugene Naughton, joins the show. Today's big Let's Go America Tour Pigeon Forge broadcast. Well, we'll return in 180 seconds.
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0: America Tour Pigeon Forge. Before we take you to Dollywood, this portion of the program is sponsored by Regent Seven Seas Cruises.
1: So actually, just a month from today, Robert and I are going to be over on the island of Malta. We're going to meet up with some show fans on the Seven Seas Grandeur for a 12-day trip. That's going to be part of our big Let's Go America Tour in the Southern Mediterranean. And if you'd like to travel with us, it is too late for the 2026 trip, but it is not too late. You can still book the 2027 cruise we're also doing. That's going to be in the Baltic and North Sea in July of 2027. We're going to be aboard Seven Seas Splendor for that trip, and we're going to go through 10 different countries over 14 days.
0: Yeah, we are. 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
1: All right, a trip to this area without a visit to Dollywood, it just would not be right. It's an immensely popular Pigeon Forge destination, and since the passing of Dolly back on August 25th, there have been a lot of questions involving her beloved theme park. So earlier this week, Robert and I took a day, and we went to Dollywood, and while we were there, we met with the president of the Dollywood Company. That's Eugene Naughton, and here's some of our conversation with him.
0: Well, Eugene, it's nice to have you part of America's number one travel radio show and our big Let's Go America tour, Pigeon Forge, this week.
2: Well, I appreciate you coming by and talking.
0: Well, thank you so much. Listen, Dolly Parton's passing, it's a shared grief felt around the world. None greater than here at Dollywood. She was known as your dreamer-in-chief. You recently spoke about how working directly with her at Dollywood has been such a privilege for you. I want you to reflect on the work that you did together, Eugene. What message do you want to get across about what this park meant to her, the vision that she had for it? Dolly certainly knew what she wanted here, didn't she?
2: Yeah, I mean, it's the great pleasure of getting a chance to work alongside of Dolly Parton. I'd say it's the biggest honor of my entire career. I've been in this business 42 years, and the last bit with her has been great. I've worked with her since 2019, and I'd say that she is so inspiring to bring the best of individual people that's around her. It's incredibly fortunate for anyone to have a chance. And all of the condolences that have come in from around the world, it's really been unbelievable in terms of the reach that she's had and the impact that people feel. They've never met her before, but they feel like they know her personally. And that is the gift of Dolly Parton.
1: That right there sums it up. I can't even really come off of that with another comment. But one thing I would want to say, we've only been in this park for about an hour. We have a full day ahead of us after we meet with you today, Eugene. My first impression of the park is not only Dolly's stamp on it, but also I feel like it showcases the very best of Tennessee in terms of the local arts, the craftsmen. We saw glass blowing and all of that. It's just an incredible park and lots of trees. You can tell we're in the Smokies. So I have no doubt that many people listening on one of our 630 AM and FM radio stations across the country, they would want to hear about the plans for this park, because she worked right up until the end. God bless her.
2: I mean, I think that's probably the saddest part about it all, for her, as she was dealing with her illness. She had so many more things that she wanted to accomplish, and certainly you've heard her be called our dreamer-in-chief, and she always really thought big about the future, not about daily operations. That really wasn't her thing. She really wasn't terribly excited about that. She left it to us to do our jobs the right way, and which she inspired us to do. But to think about the future, her hands are laid into all of our attractions and show components through 2036. And you know, we live on a big campus here. We have 1,142 acres of property. We have 400 acres set aside for our resort expansion. And when she and I were on stage in 2019, we announced a $500 million investment plan, and that included the development of a total of 5 resorts. And the good news is that she played homage to all of the stories that will be the basis of Resort 3, 4, and 5, and the outdoor resort, which, you know, I don't know if you knew that Dolly and Carl Dean, they used to escape and go camping. And so they'd run around the state of Tennessee camping.
0: I want to build on that a little bit, because, you know, back in May, Hershen Entertainment CEO Andrew Wexler was on the show with us for our Chief Travel Leader conversation. He had high praise for this park and the partnership that you share. You know, I'm sure in your role that you and other members of your team, you travel around just talking about what Dolly and Carl did, right, to other parks and resorts, you know, to learn and compare notes. So we've got a large audience tuned in around the country. So, you know, what are some special characteristics that you say make the Dollywood experience, you know, stand out from other overall guest experiences, Eugene, and, you know, clearly differentiate this place from other large entertainment parks?
2: So a really good indication is actually what we call ourselves. We're called Host. Like, we're not called employees. Everyone who works here is a host. I'm a host, and so are the other 4,000 people that work here on our campus are called hosts. And we do that for a very specific reason, because we're welcoming you to our home here in Tennessee. We are welcoming you to the place that we love and dear.
0: And you feel that when you walk in.
2: Yeah, the vast mountains that Dolly loved. We're authentically connected to the Smoky Mountains, and I think that part of who we are, that you instantly feel the connection and how well we take care of people. When you leave these gates and head out to your car at night, we want to make sure you feel like you're a member of our family or you're a close friend.
1: Beautiful. I'm looking forward to spending the rest of the day here today. Eugene, just last month, I think we should highlight this, Dollywood opened the much-anticipated Night Flight Expedition ride. It's sort of a hybrid indoor roller coaster and whitewater raft ride that's really considered a massive engineering feat. We'll experience it later, but just tell our listeners a little bit about this ride.
2: You know, we originally started building this ride in 2023. The couple weeks after Big Bear Mountain opened in May of 23, I was on a plane to Germany to work with the Mock Ride family, and that's who was the conveyance system to this. I rode the prototype to Night Flight back then in 2023, and we have been working hard at the storyline to be well connected to Dolly's childhood memories. And inside of there, one of the highlights is, of course, chasing fireflies around the fields. And she'd say that her home, located just about 5 miles from here back in the holler, she used to do that at night all the time as a child. So for us as a leadership team, we were trying our hardest to get that ride open for her, because honestly, it's the biggest investment we've ever made in our entire history. We spent more than $60 million on this attraction. Right. By the way, that's more money than we spent on Dreamworld 11 years ago when we first built it. Think about that. Yeah. It's more money than Dreamworld, but it helps signify to our industry and the people around
0: the
2: country,
0: commitment and the investment
2: that we are in it to win it.
0: Yeah.
2: You know, we are here for you. We want to make sure that it's a really unique place. We're out here in the middle of East Tennessee. We're all sweating. But you know what the beautiful part is? Night Flight? Yeah. It's indoors.
0: It's
2: 44,000 square feet of indoor air-conditioned space. And I know that you're really going to love
0: attraction. It's roller coaster, water ride. We'll leave it for folks when they come here. But I do want to ask you this.
2: Yeah.
0: You know, we've got about a minute left with you. So I want to touch on this, because I thought this was impressive. And I think it's a real standout for Dollywood. I mean, you have an industry-leading 93% employee retention rate. Mm-hmm. Huge achievement. It allows you to keep growing the park, as you're talking about, without worrying about constant staffing issues. Can you talk about that a little bit?
2: I often tell people, you can't give what you don't get yourself. So there's no way our hosts are going to be able to deliver a great experience for our guest if we don't create a great experience for our host. And we do a lot of unique things that make us the employer of choice in this area. When I joined, we had 2,800 people working here. Our community has not grown, but now we have 4,000 working for us. And it's unique things like having a healthcare clinic here on property that we operate 365 days a year, and other things that we do. If you're uninsured, get a part-time job here. You can have a primary care physician and visit our clinic for $30. That's just one way that we do that. And if you want to get your college education and work for us, we'll 100% pay for that if you work for us.
1: Eugene, very special day with you here today and your team. Thank you so much for your time. I think, Robert, it's time for us to go chase some fireflies and get some gristmill cinnamon bread.
0: I agree with that, Mary. The gristmill cinnamon bread we've been told about, let's go get it.
1: Well, thank you, Eugene.
2: I appreciate it very much. Thanks for coming.
1: Thank you.
0: All right, folks, as we bring you back live now, you can find all the info you need to plan a trip to Dollywood yourself at Dollywood.com. Mary, exceeded my expectations. Your thoughts?
1: 100% exceeded my expectations, and I alluded to it in the interview. You know, the glass blowing, like the craftsman's area, the leather making, the iron forging, and all the foods, like lots of local foods showcasing the area of Tennessee and beyond a typical theme park in every way.
0: I agree with you there. The local tradesmen, the women, the crafters, all of that. I loved listening to the old refurbished trains. One of the things I appreciate, paper towels in the bathrooms. I don't have those machines I'm trying to chase or walking around. I mean, but they're giving away water on hot
1: days. Hot.
0: They truly care for their visitors that are there. Very different experience than folks you're going to find at Disney or Universal.
1: And we did like the ride, the Night Flight.
0: Oh, that was great too.
1: That was a great ride.
0: It's wholesome Americana. I mean, it's really a family destination. So, folks, when we return from this bottom of the hour break, well, Obermountain and Gatlinburg will have our focus. Today's big Let's Go America Tour Pigeon Forge returns after these messages.

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5: We have a few thousand people who are still without power, but we had less than 6 inches of rain.
6: Mayor Stephen Reed says though they dodged the worst.
5: We're not out of the woods yet, so we're going to still ask people to, kind of remain off the roads if they can. We know there's still some issues with trees and power lines in some parts of the city.
6: Wind and rain are forecast to move to Tennessee, Kentucky, the Mid-Atlantic, and Northeast through Sunday.
3: Meanwhile, Southern California is preparing for the incoming tropical storm Rachel, expected to make landfall in the next few hours. And police in Erie, Pennsylvania now say 9 people were killed in a mass shooting last night, including 2 children and a pregnant woman. This is ABC News.

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1: All right. In less than 10 weeks, Thanksgiving will be here, and Christmas is just 14 weeks away. Hard to believe. We mentioned earlier that Obergatlinburg is Tennessee's only ski resort. It's also home to a year-round adventure park and, of course, the picturesque aerial tram and more. Todd Clark is the general manager of Obergatlinburg, and he's traveled over this morning to join us live on set.
0: Yes, he has. Todd, thanks for making the trip over, especially during Rod Run and being part of our live remote broadcast.
2: Yeah, absolutely. Glad to be here.
0: Well, great to have you here with us. So, listen, so Obergatlinburg, I'm sure we have listeners tuned in around the country who have no idea that you can ski in Tennessee until we mentioned it earlier in the show, and now again. Ski season is coming, so I want you to share with us anything that's new for the 2026-2027 season. But, you know, since Obergatlinburg is also a year-round adventure park, I'd enjoy hearing, you know, about an activity offered on property that you most enjoy or identify with.
2: Sure. Yeah. You know, just to kind of share what's new, what's coming up. We're always, you know, Obergatlinburg has a long, rich history. It's been a lot of things to a lot of people in the last 4 years, over $30 million invested, zip lines, chairlifts. We're currently about to break ground on a second mountain coaster. We have new trail, ski trail, for our winter trail network, as well as overall major enhancement to our snowmaking with state-of-the-art snowmaking through three different types of technology. So we're making great investments to make Ober the best year-round destination you can imagine.
0: Is there something on property that you most connect with in the time you've been there?
2: So the simplest thing I can say is my world rotates around snow. My favorite thing is skiing. Whether it be, you know, Alaska, Montana, Utah, now Tennessee.
0: You're ready to go.
2: Snow is my thing, right. And we rotate our vision around skiing.
1: Well, it's certainly coming soon for anyone listening who wants to ski in Tennessee. That's where you're going, Obergatlinburg. But I do want to talk a little bit more about the year-round aspect of it because it's pretty intense. You've got indoor ice skating, ice bumper cars, the Tennessee Flyer Mountain roller coaster, biking trails. I mean, you've got a lot going on year-round. Just talk a little bit about that.
2: We do, yeah. So on an annual basis, of course, you have your winter activities, which still have the outlying ones. We have snow tubing, ice skating, as you mentioned, mm-hmm. bumper cars. We have a snow play zone in the wintertime. We also have something super unique. You don't see them as much anymore, and it's the Alpine Slide, or we call it the mm-hmm. bobsled. Mm-hmm. So that attraction will be open year-round, coasters open year-round. And then in addition to that, mountain biking, lift served, the only in Tennessee. We have archery. We have disc golf.
1: Oh, wow.
2: We have the best views, in my opinion, in the Tennessee Valley when you're at the top of our scenic lift.
0: Listen, it's a destination, and you offer so many things. So I'm going to take it in this direction because, you know, Mary and I had this show up in Alaska a few years ago now. The program is being heard there. It's early in the morning, as we know. And we did a live broadcast from the Alyeska Resort. Our sons were with us on that trip. I can still remember the terrific time we had with Mark Weakland and his team. But back in April, we were out in Park City for the show. We had a big Let's Go America tour there. We had Fraser Bullock on live set on set with us like you are here. We went off-site and visited with Colin Hilton, I think it was, Mary, at the Utah Olympic Park.
1: Yeah.
0: You've worked in both locations before coming here to Tennessee. So what attracted you to Gatlinburg and the Great Smoky Mountain regions?
2: You know, the one thing, it's the rich history. So Obergatlinburg has over 14 million annual visitors a year. Ober as a ski institution has really evolved and really, really evolved very much so in the last 10 years. If you look at the Smoky Mountains, the annual visitors and the potential it has, you know, I came here to help them achieve a higher potential with the advancement in all of our snowmaking technologies, looking at our year-round portfolio of products and services. And, you know, this is the type of community where you can really get involved and great place to call home, if you will, and, you know, evolve and help grow Obergatlinburg.
0: There's so many people we've met this week. They don't want to leave. They've moved here and they're not leaving.
1: Yeah, lots of people. Yeah. So, you know, we know we're in the midst of Oktoberfest. And just to paint a picture for our listeners, it's the tram that you pick up in Gatlinburg, correct, that is the gateway that takes you up to the mountain. And when you're up there, what's coming? I mean, you've got Oktoberfest going on now, but what's coming for the Christmas holidays? Because as I said, they're going to be here before we know it.
2: Sure, yeah. So the tram is our downtown gateway. So when you're downtown Ober, you find that big, huge, iconic tram, ride it up a few-mile travel path.
0: You're not going to miss it.
2: Yeah, you cannot miss it. But once you're at the top of the mountain, believe it or not, you're already higher than any other attraction in the area. So that's where Base Village Fun starts. Christmas time, Thanksgiving,

0: Great decorations, you know, a lot of entertainment planning. Just a great time to come enjoy as a family.
1: You've got a lot to listen. Well, folks, if you want to find out more information, plan a trip yourself, you can do that at obergatlinburg.com, and Ober is O-B-E-R. Todd, really nice to have you here with us on air this morning. Thank you very much for joining us again.
0: Yeah, thank you. My pleasure.
1: Good luck with the upcoming winter season, okay?
0: Thanks, Snow.
2: Yeah, yeah, exactly. Enjoy skiing. So. Thank you so much, Todd.
1: I love the fact, again, he's skiing in Tennessee. Yeah.
2: And all the other winter sports that are available there besides the skiing as well. I'm an ice skater. I like to ice skate.
1: Yeah, but even if you want to just come and just ride the tram.
2: Absolutely. Yeah. All right, we are headed into another sponsor's break. Rudy's going to share the Great Smoky Mountains National Park next, but still to come today, we have food, whiskey, and the Titanic Museum, and a lot more as our big Let's Go America Tour Pigeon Forge continues.
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0: 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Well, the Great Smoky Mountains National Park is the, and I was surprised to learn this, the most visited national park in the country, with about 12 million visitors a year. That's more people than Yosemite, Yellowstone, and Grand Canyon visit each year combined. It's also big, 848 miles of trails, 10 campgrounds, 384 miles of roads, and it's where Robert and Mary have been exploring this week. Katie Liming is the chief of staff of the Great Smoky Mountains National Park. I'm delighted she has a few minutes to chat today. Katie, welcome to the show. You've got 200 plus years old mountains. You got valleys. You got black bears, all four seasons. Sort of other than stretches of desert, it seems you got it all park wise. But what surprised me is that people have been living there for thousands of years. Who were those people? And how did this huge chunk of the Southern Appalachian Mountains become protected real estate, basically, a national park back in 1934?
1: Yeah, so people have been living in the Smokies for thousands of years. Going back to the Cherokee people that lived in and around the Smokies and are still an important part of the park and local communities. And then later the mountain families who built homes and homesteads throughout what is now the national park. Later, you know, the long history that involves logging and, it eventually led to grassroots efforts that called for a national park in the eastern United States, similar to the many that we see out west. And it was really local people coming together, advocating for this land to be protected, that led to the park being established in 1934. And we're so blessed that those people worked so hard towards that cause, and we get to enjoy the Smokies today.
0: I know you're within, the park is within a day's drive of more than half the population of the U.S. That's a big number. And there are about 800 miles of trails, but I understand most folks only use about 10 of them. Is that right?
1: Yeah, there's some big iconic trails that a lot of people flock to, and you know, those are incredible trails, but you know, you might not find a parking spot, or you might have to really start early, or you know, be strategic on and when you visit them. But there are a lot of spots in the park where you're going to find a parking spot, you're going to have a quiet experience in the trail or at a picnic area. So it all depends on what you're looking for, but there are several areas of the park where you're likely to have kind of that more quiet, in nature experience.
0: And besides hiking, just tick off three or four other recreational attributes of the park.
1: Yeah, there's really something for everyone. There's lots of hiking, fishing, camping. You can head into the backcountry. We have 100 backcountry campsites. You could hike part of the Appalachian Trail, 70 miles of the Appalachian Trail, go through the park. Great place for picnicking, scenic driving. A lot of people just come and enjoy the many miles of roads that have incredible overlooks and go along streams. Educational programs, there's really something for everyone.
0: And well, we've only got about 30 seconds left. There's some hidden treasures I think you wanted to mention, if you want to mention a couple of them. But what fascinated me is 32 species of salamanders and 1,000 species new to science were found in this park. That's a lot of stuff.
1: Yeah, we have 22,000 species that we know of, and we are always learning about more. And yes, many species of salamanders, more than you can find in any other part of the world. And we're sometimes called the salamander capital of the world.
0: I did not know that. And how do I learn more? At the website, can I find these trails that are less trod?
1: Yeah, I always recommend that folks check out our website. It's grsmps/grsm.gov, and it's a great place to start as you plan your trip to the Smokies.
0: Did I get that website correct? Can you say it more slowly, please, Katie?
1: Oh, sure. I said it fast, and let me just make sure I'm right. I don't always say it.
0: I think it's nps.gov/grsm for Great Smoky Mountain.
1: You've got it. Yes, thank you. Yes.
0: All right. Katie Liming is the chief of staff for the Great Smoky Mountains National Park. Check it out before you go. Make some plans, and you'll have a much, much better visit if you know where to find stuff ahead of time. Katie, thanks for joining us.
1: Yeah, thanks for having me.

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0: Lodge. This property, along with its adjacent sister location, Laurel Crest, are beautiful modern resorts that were built for Blue Green Vacations and then acquired by our show partner, Hilton Grand Vacations. Alex Tomas is the complex general manager, and he's here on set with us now.
1: Alex, listen, thank you for the hospitality this week. Welcome to America's number one travel radio show.
2: Good morning. Thank you. It's a pleasure to be here. Well, it's enjoyable.
1: We've had a good week with you.
0: Thank you, Alex.
1: Yeah, we have. Yeah. So listen, you've got an interesting background, Alex, you know, working many years in the U.S. Virgin Islands, St. Thomas to be specific. Then you made a move to Myrtle Beach where, you know, we were with this show, Mary, back in 2023, I think it was.
0: Yeah.
1: Our local affiliate there, by the way, they're listening right now, FM 94.5, 106.7, and AM 1240 WTKN radio. And then you transitioned to Branson, Missouri. About 4 years ago, you came here to Pigeon Forge to take on this role. So there are some similarities between Pigeon Forge, Branson, and Myrtle Beach. What do you enjoy most about destinations that are so popular with travelers?
2: So, Robert and Mary, again, thank you. It's a pleasure to be here. All these locations, actually, they have one similarity, and that's the entertainment. So Myrtle Beach has pretty much what we have in Pigeon Forge, but at a larger scale. Branson has it as a medium scale. So you have a Dollywood, you have all these attractions. Yeah. And then Pigeon Forge has the same. So pretty much all of them, they have this entertainment that's very similar. And plus, they have drive to destinations.
0: So you
2: don't have to necessarily fly. Now, granted, if you come from the
1: you can come to Knoxville and drive over.
0: Right. Yeah,
2: but most of them they are drive to destinations, and what they offer? Well, they offer outdoor recreations, indoor. Myrtle Beach offers the beach. Yeah. Branson and Pigeon Forge offers the mountains. And
1: well, we just heard about the Great Smoky Mountains National Park last segment. I mean, that's a great destination.
2: That is correct. So,
0: Alex, let's talk a little bit about Mill Springs Lodge and the sister property I mentioned, Laurel Crest. If our listeners out there are, as you just said, we're talking about mountain views. I mean, I do feel like this resort is a little bit, I don't want to say off the beaten path because it's very well located and easy to get to all the attractions, but, you know, I do see the mountains when I'm staying here. I feel like I'm in a mountain resort. It's kind of a peaceful escape. Talk a little bit about what you offer here on property for travelers and some things that you enjoy about both properties.
2: Absolutely. So Mill Springs Lodge, we open in 2024. It's part of the campus with Laurel Crest Resort, and we have studios, two bedrooms, three bedrooms, fully equipped kitchens. Then the amenities include indoor, outdoor, heated pool, hot tubs, fitness center, game room, you name it. And as you mentioned, it's just a very short distance to Dollywood.
0: Mm-hmm.
2: I will say walking distance to Pigeon Forge attractions.
0: Yeah, I would agree. Yeah,
2: so,
0: yeah, it is.
2: But it's tucked away.
0: But it's tucked away. Yeah, I feel like I'm in the mountains. It's
1: so
0: great.
1: And let's talk about that because this weekend Rod Run is happening here in Pigeon Forge. We had a chance yesterday to spend some time there, and it certainly and that exceeded expectations as well. That's a major event. It's one of the more popular automotive events I know in the southeastern U.S. Since you've been here about 4 years, I mentioned now, what have you come to appreciate about Eastern Tennessee that you didn't know, you know, in the past or understand until you got here?
2: So, well, Robert, I could stay and talk to you about it for hours. I know we don't have the time, but so Eastern Tennessee, it's renowned for the Southern hospitality, and it's a family-focused entertainment and with the mountains and everything. And what does for me personally, it reminds me of home. I was born and raised in Romania, in Transylvania, and it's a very, very similar. When we arrived here, me and my family, almost 4 years ago, we looked around and we said, oh, this is home.
1: Yeah, it is.
2: And it's the natural beauty that you have. It's the strong community values.
1: Well, there's that. Mm. All right, so really quick, so we're going to come to the end of the hour, but one reason or two that you want to invite folks to come stay here on property with you.
2: Tucked away, easy to reach to the attractions, very close to the mountains. We offer pretty much everything that you can think of. And it's a home away from home.
1: Yeah, new properties, a great location, great team. You're doing an excellent job here, so thank you. It's been a pleasure to spend a week with you. And
2: we
1: have a new friend, Alex, so we'll be staying in touch. And
2: absolutely.
1: Exactly. We have no question about
2: it. It was a pleasure.
1: Well, thank you very much. And thanks to your entire team for everything.
2: Thank you.
1: Well, folks, listen, as we are getting ready, Mary, I'm looking at the clock. Bobby is soon going to start playing that show music for us. There it is. It tells us that we need to wrap hour one. And the program today, we're going to continue to roll on from Eastern Tennessee. We'll be back with hour two in about 7 minutes after this top of the hour break. Our big Let's Go America Tour Pigeon Forge will continue shortly, folks. Keep those radios locked in. Don't forget, you can also catch the show through the Listen Live button or through the archives at rmworldtravel.com.
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7: From ABC News, I'm Wayne Cabot. Don't expect the power back anytime soon in Florida's panhandle because Governor DeSantis says there's too much hurricane wreckage in the way.
8: Folks have been out since daylight. Some of it is you got to get the debris out of the way before the linemen can connect it. So I know they're working on doing that.
7: Power remains out right now to hundreds of thousands, mainly in Florida and Alabama. Some Gulf Coast hotels and condos had their roofs and fronts blown off. There are four deaths we know of, two from trees falling on homes in Florida and Alabama. This afternoon, a twister may have hit southeastern Georgia. Tonight, a level 3 of 4 flash flood threat from Georgia up to the western Carolinas. Tomorrow, could be half a foot of rain in the central Appalachians, especially the higher elevations. Rain sweeping across the entire northeast tomorrow. A stunned police chief says he's seen nothing like this in his 28-plus years inside of a house in Erie, Pennsylvania.
9: 9 people died in this tragedy. 8 victims and the suspected shooter. 8 of these deceased were family members. One was a family friend. One of those victims was 8 months pregnant.
7: Chief Rick Laura says they're going through victims' cell phones for clues. Police got tipped off by their shot spotter gunshot detection system, which uses microphones and AI to pinpoint gunfire, a handgun in this case. Under attack today, the international airport, Riyadh, Saudi Arabia. An attack last week there left 3 dead. The Iran-backed Houthis claiming responsibility for that attack. Retaliation for the Saudis' attacks on them. As Ukraine fights for survival against Russia, President Trump blames Ukraine's leader for American gas prices.
10: We told them, do whatever you want, but don't hit the diesel fuel because there's a big problem, big shortage. And what does he do? He goes and hits the diesel fuel.
7: Trump calling it a war that never should have started. You're listening to ABC News.
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7: President Trump said today he's going to have the final say about whether his defense secretary's plan to live stream a firing squad execution will actually happen. Today, Pope Leo declared capital punishment itself inadmissible. The survivor of Tennessee's botched execution, Krista Pike, has been moved back to the women's prison where she spent the last 30 years waiting to die. Unclear what's going to happen next. Democrats are calling for an independent investigation into an ICE shooting in New York City this week. ICE says its agents opened fire when the driver weaponized his vehicle by directing it at agents as he was trying to get away. DHS says agents weren't aware there was a 5-year-old child in the back seat. Speaking today to ABC News, Democratic Representative Grace Ming of New York City said that ICE is not making America's streets safer.
12: They shouldn't have to disguise themselves and make people feel like they are terrified. Enforcing the law shouldn't mean having to shoot into a car where children are right there.
7: Barry Manilow's return to stage isn't going all that well. He had to cancel tonight in Vegas, and last night he managed only a couple of songs before he walked off stage. He's got bronchitis on top of recovering from lung cancer, which turned up in an MRI for bronchitis last year. Barry's 83 years old, the career spanning more than 60 years. Mandy, Copacabana in all, 13 number one hits on the Billboard Adult Contemporary chart. I'm Wayne Cabot, ABC News.
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1: 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Hello, America. Robert Carey here, wishing all of you a pleasant Columbus Day holiday weekend. 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

0: Let's go, America. Welcome to hour two of America's number one travel radio show. It is just after 11 a.m. Eastern Time. It is Saturday, September 19th, 2026. Well, we're into the home stretch as these next 60 minutes of our live national broadcast, they represent the grand finale of this week's big Let's Go America tour, Pigeon Forge.
1: They do indeed. And just quick music cred, that was the Osborne Brothers bringing us in with Rocky Top, very popular song here in Tennessee. So last hour, we took you to Dollywood. We shared Obergatlinburg. We covered the Great Smoky Mountains National Park and more. And Robert, as we've been traveling out and about in this area of eastern Tennessee all week, I can share that you will not leave hungry, that's for sure, when you visit. You will definitely have plenty of places to enjoy both food and drink. Robert Maples is a director of operations with the Collier Restaurant Group. They're a third-generation family-owned company based here in Sevierville. He's ready to go with us on Mike 4.
0: Yes, he is. So, Robert, good morning. Nice to have you here on set with us. Welcome to America's number one travel radio show.
2: Good morning.
0: Well, nice to have you aboard. And this is your time of day because you're in charge of all the breakfasts and all meals are going on. So, you know, Mary and I love engaging with family-owned and locally owned and operated businesses wherever we travel. That's something that's really important to both of us. You know, as successful business owners ourselves, we know how hard it is to build, to grow, and sustain a business. When you're a third-generation company with 12 restaurants and other operations, clearly the Collier Restaurant Group is doing things right. So before we get into some of the restaurants that you own and operate in the area, I want you to talk about the impact that the company has on the region of our country here where we are today. From all the jobs that you provide, the related companies you support, and the opportunity you really have day in and day out to feed visitors and be a part of their lives.
2: Okay, it's been great working with a company like the Collier family for the last 20 years, almost 20 years now. They do such a good job of taking care of their employees first, but that just spreads into the community. Like, you never have to worry about competition with other people here. They are so, like, ingrained in making Sevier County this amazing, wonderful, hospitable place that I think that it's really amazing sometimes just to sit back and look at it and just be in awe and say, wow, you know, when you come here, you go to any restaurant, you know, the expectation is going to be to get great hospitality. So as a family-owned restaurant that knows that that's what this entire region has been built on, I mean, I think it's the second or third largest industry in Tennessee.
0: Yeah.
2: So it's just amazing to see that you really do get treated like home.
1: So people need to eat breakfast when they're here because they're going to be out and about recreating all over. And here in eastern Tennessee, the Collier Restaurant Group is king of the pancake houses. So you have the original one, Smoky Mountain Pancake House. You have 8 Flapjacks Pancakes Cabins. And the one that we really enjoyed, Robert, it's newer to the family business, Smoky's Pancake Cabin. America loves their pancakes. Talk a little bit about how important those pancake houses are to the business.
2: So yeah, they are our lifeblood. I mean, that was the first restaurant we started with, 1971, I think, was when they first rolled out pancake houses, or our pancake houses, here in Sevier County and Pigeon Forge. So that recipe came from probably 4 or 5 generations back. And you know, that was a grandma of Brent, who was the founder of our company, and him and his sisters and brother Don, they, and Steve, they all kind of contributed to that. So, and they all went in, even though they all had different aspects of tourism, pancakes was what brought everybody together.
1: Yeah, you know? As they do well, usually.
0: That's no question.
2: Yeah. So, yeah, it's a family recipe. It's made from scratch. I mean, we have to use, even to this day, you know, we have to use a specific kind of flour. So if that company ever goes out of business, we're done, I guess. I don't know what we'll do because we can't.
1: Very specific.
0: The authenticity does not work. So, you know, I mentioned in total, I believe there are 12 different restaurants in the company, and they're spread across Pigeon Forge, Gatlinburg, and Sevierville. I know we talked about Roma Table. Mary and I had the opportunity to eat there the other night. Being Sicilian, I am very particular in Italian restaurants that I'll eat at. I took your advice. We talked about that, you know, but it's clear there's a lot of love and pride that went into that restaurant. And for our listeners, you know, who are here in the show in Myrtle Beach today, there's a family connection to Villa Romano that's there. That's considered on the Grand Strand, you know, the place, you know, for a great Italian restaurant there. But if you weren't working for the company, Robert, what restaurant offered by the Collier Group would you and your wife still go to regularly?
2: Roma Table would be the one, because that's the one we visit the most even now.
0: Yeah.
2: So it's like, obviously, pancakes are great, but most of us are working through the week, you know, so the weekends it's more of a treat. So my kids are grown now. When they were young, it was always flapjacks, Smoky Mountain Pancake House. But yeah, now it would definitely be the Roma table for me.
1: Mm-hmm. We enjoyed it immensely. Those fresh, made from scratch pastas made a huge difference. Yeah, it was very good.
0: And al dente. Again.
1: Yeah, exactly. Cooked well. So, you know, listen, since the show is heard in all 50 states around the country, there's a good bet some people hearing us may be thinking about relocating, hopefully after they're hearing this today, or maybe looking for their next job or career path. So as we just, you mentioned earlier, this travel and tourism is huge here. It's a huge industry, but with a smaller population of people who live here to staff all of these businesses. So how do you continue to meet and fill all of those job needs?
2: Well, first, we just make sure we're an employer of choice, right? So we put our people first. So we try not to lose anybody. So we pride ourselves on being probably one of the lowest, in definitely the lowest percentile of turnover for employees in our company. We pay very well here. I would tell you that
0: helps. That helps,
1: yeah.
2: You know, for the area and for what it costs to live here, we pay very well on the high side. And then I know that we take care of our people. We love on them. We offer benefits. We give time off, paid time off to all of our employees from day one. So you get a sick day. You start building sick days from the day you start working.
0: The restaurants, when we were there, both of them, people have been there many, many years. And, you know, I want to build on that because I need probably about a 20-second answer on this. But, you know, clearly you're all rooted and connected in a major way to the area. Any new restaurants or business concepts on the horizon that you want to share with the nation that tuned in?
2: No, not right now. Right now we're kind of like we're pulling back a little bit and, you know, we're trying to do better and make sure that we're able to do more in for our employees that we have.
0: So you're delivering the quality versus the quantity right now.
2: That's
0: which
2: exactly
0: is
2: right.
0: So that's
2: so
0: good. Well, that wins.
2: Focusing inward.
0: That wins in business. I like that. That's great.
2: Yes.
0: Robert,
2: does,
0: very nice connecting with you in person today. We thank you for being here. As I've been saying, with Rod Run going on, I know that it's been a little more challenging for people to get to us today. But thank you for being part of this on a busy Saturday morning, okay?
2: All right.
0: Thank you very much.
1: Thank you.
0: So, Mary, listen.
1: I want some pancakes.
0: Exactly.
1: And some country ham. That country ham was really good.
0: For our listeners on the West Coast or up in Alaska, they're like, hey, give me some of those pancakes right now. That'd be great. You're not going to miss those. Folks, you can find out more information on what's offered at the Collier Restaurant Group at collierrestaurantgroup.com. 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This program will be hosted by about 2 p.m. Eastern Time on our website. Well, right now, we're headed, the G-Block is up next, and we're going to go macro in the Great Smoky Mountain region of our country. 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
1: All right. If you want to experience a thriving area of our country for travel and tourism, Pigeon Forge, Gatlinburg, and Sevierville are certainly on that list. Our next guest helped design an enhanced and new program for East Tennessee State University to address the tourism needs of this region. Ken Misterly is the university's professor of practice and assistant professor of hospitality and tourism management. He's a busy guy, and he joins us here now live on set.
0: Yes, he does. He's on mic three. Ken, thanks for being here with us today and
6: my
0: being
6: pleasure.
0: A part of the show. Thank you.
6: Yeah. Thank you for the invitation. I love hospitality. I love tourism. And in Tennessee, tourism is our second largest industry. It's only surpassed by agriculture.
1: Wow.
6: It is the fastest growing employment segment in Tennessee.
0: Well, I want to talk about that with you because, you know, I'm going to take us macro, you know, just for a moment, then we'll get into this area specifically, because when you look at the global numbers, last year, travel and tourism injected a record $11.6 trillion into the global economy. So we could say almost $12 trillion.
6: That's right? Real money.
0: Yeah, exactly. You know, it makes up about 10% of the entire global GDP.
6: GDP, yes.
0: So, you know, when we talk about that pretty frequently on the show from time to time.
1: Yeah,
0: right?
1: We do.
0: But those numbers are so massive that I think most people have a really hard time understanding what $12 trillion is like, right? You know, so this week, as Mary and I, we've traveled around this area of our country. We've seen firsthand the impact of travel and tourism here. This area would not be remotely similar if it wasn't for tourism. So I want you to talk about how much it's grown and where it may be heading here in the eastern Tennessee area.
6: Well, thank you. A couple of numbers. The state of Tennessee has no income tax. We're a sales tax state. And so tourism is real money in the state of Tennessee. Visitor spending last year, just in Tennessee alone, $32.5 billion, 2025. That's billion with a B in direct spending. And that's really a growth rate of about 40% since 2018. So the last 8 years or so, it's been an upward trajectory. Those numbers represent about $89 million being spent every single day in the state of Tennessee by people more than 50 miles away. And so tourism is real business. Tourists bring real money, and it's a real segment of the economy that people need specific educational training for. It's not just bartenders and baristas.
0: Right.
6: It's a whole career.
1: So to support that massive growth, you have helped build the brand new hospitality and tourism management major at East Tennessee State University. It just launched in Johnson City to our north, and it hits Sevierville next year, this area. Was there a specific aha moment, Ken, for you and the university when you realized, okay, local businesses desperately need this pipeline of talent?
6: There have been a few moments. So certainly East Tennessee State University has had hospitality and tourism on a goal board for quite a while. Mm-hmm. And then with our ETSU Sevierville campus, there's truly a hunger for partnership by the local employers. And what we thought at ETSU is, why not teach tourism where tourism is practiced? And so
0: that makes sense, right?
6: We have programs with, you know, certainly the foundations, the table stakes of service recovery, but also the business sense. Tourism is real business, and they have owners and stakeholders who expect you to communicate in the language of business. And teaching those skills, this is a terrific industry where you can learn everything you need to know just by doing the role. But a lot of times there's strategic thinking, there's critical thinking, there's that seeing around the corner, those thought skills that come mm-hmm. through being stretched in an academic setting.
0: So coming off the robust jobs report that we had, last week the Wall Street Journal reported the job market for hands-on skilled labor is booming. While traditional college grads, they're lagging behind right now. So tourism is inherently a boots-on-the-ground industry. I want to know, how is Eastern Tennessee State University intent on kind of bridging that gap so students aren't just sitting in business lectures, but they're getting that real-world experience that employers are demanding?
6: Well, thank you. So it's important to know that, you know, even the smallest enterprise in hospitality can be a $1 million top-line business. And so those businesses are dealing with finance, they're dealing with marketing, they're dealing with supply chain, they're dealing with strategy, with operations. And so it's important to take the academic side and then have real experience. Our program has 600 required hours of internships. That's hands-on applied
1: wow.
6: learning.
1: Hmm.
6: 600 hours, when you say that, sounds like a lot. Mm-hmm. It's really two complete semesters of unrelated internships, so that a student has a business problem that the intern position is tasked with solving. They have to present it to both me on the faculty team as well as the stakeholders. And then a lot of times those business problems are implemented as solutions. And so the student sees the real world impact, sometimes the pros, sometimes the cons. And a lot of times decisions aren't clear. So you have to go with data, you have to go with recommendations, mm-hmm. and you have to change on the fly. So that's what our internship program is really built around.
0: Well, the path between two points, we know it's not always a straight line.
6: It's never straight.
1: No,
6: right,
1: no, exactly. No, especially in a people business. So in our last segment with Robert Maples from the Collier Restaurant Group, he talked about staffing. And, you know, we see destinations like Dollywood, as we learned this week, boasting incredible employee retention rates. When you're molding the ideal graduate, Ken, from the program, best case scenario, what are some specific leadership traits that you really want them to come away with so that they can walk into a business and solve staffing puzzles, which are always ongoing?
6: I'm going to use a quote from Will Gadara in Unreasonable Hospitality. He says that service is what you do, and hospitality is how you make people feel while you're doing this thing that you do. And I really look for students who have that spark inside of them. They may not know exactly how to apply it, mm-hmm. but they don't want to sit in a cubicle doing the same thing every day. They want to get out, and they take energy from serving other people. Now, whether they work behind the scenes in strategy, finance, real estate, or they work out front with a guest, they need that spark. And when we find that with a student, my goal is really to expose them to lots of different segments and find out where that spark is going to start to grow.
1: Mm-hmm.
6: Workforce is a challenge, workforce development. And one of the things, I'm coming off of the Tennessee Governor's Annual Conference on
0: sure.
6: Tourism that was held in Gatlinburg
0: this week.
6: Right,
0: yeah.
6: And one of the things is that hospitality as an industry is incredibly loyal to its employees. And so one of the things that many of my colleagues and I were talking about is that you will only be unemployed if you choose to be in this industry. There are so many opportunities for growth. Mm. And again, so finding people that have the energy and the desire to serve people, and then finding out where they fit in the
0: market. Well, let's talk a little bit about that, because finding them is important. But, you know, what makes the Smoky Mountain experience special is it's deeply rooted in authentic Appalachian culture, right? So, you know, now I want to know, how are you baking in, if you will, that local history? And that could be, you know, through music. I mean, the craft beverage scene. I mean, there's a heritage and so forth. There's many other things. But you got to put that all into the program to ensure it stays preserved for future visitors to still experience.
6: This part of Tennessee, Eastern Tennessee, you know, truly, when you look across the state, there are so many unique experiences. You start in Memphis with, Beale Street and the blues, and
0: right. You
6: move all the way through different aspects. Certainly, you can Broadway and downtown Nashville and live music, and you get up to East Tennessee, and it's truly four seasons and natural beauty. It's genuine. It's authentic. It's real. And it changes every season. It's a different experience. It encourages people to come back.
0: Give us one thing, because we're going to run out of time, but one hidden gem that you think is under the radar from a travel experience in Eastern Tennessee.
6: One thing that I think is under the radar, Great Smoky Mountains, you know, the most visited national park.
1: Mm-hmm.
6: But when you look at all of the lakes just surrounding the Great Smoky Mountains, those are phenomenal. You'll see that Bill Dance has announced a signature lake series for fishing all across the state of Tennessee. And those lakes, all part of the TVA system, truly, some of them are true gems that should be explored.
0: Well, there we are. So, Ken, good conversation.
1: Yeah, very
0: good.
1: Thank you
0: very much for being part of our live national broadcast today.
6: My pleasure.
0: We really appreciate that. There's a lot to do here. There's no question about that.
1: And there are lots of jobs coming. So, hey, folks listening.
0: I know we're being told that Rudy is getting ready. He'll be coming up in the I-block this hour. He'll be taking us to Country Tonight, where Mary has spent
1: some
0: time. But
1: great
0: next,
1: country music.
0: Our segment next, folks, is going to be Titanic. Today's grand finale of the big Let's Go America Tour, Pigeon Forge, returns after these messages.
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1: Were killed and the suspect died from a self-inflicted gunshot wound before officers arrived.
2: President Trump blames Ukraine's president for spiking oil prices by attacking Russian refineries. And he said,
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1: Hi, I'm Janice. I'm the principal at Whatcom Academy. I taught elementary school for 40 plus years, and there's a moment I never get tired of. It's the first few weeks of school when a new kid shows up a little unsure, hanging back, holding on to a parent's hand a bit longer than they need to. Maybe they're shy. Maybe they're the kid who's always been a little too much or a little too quiet. And what I tell every parent is the same thing. We've got a place for them right here. Because then something shifts. A teacher learns their name and their favorite dinosaur. 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And one morning, that same child walks in like they own the place. 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A school where every child is welcome. And tuition is $500 a month because a place like this shouldn't be out of reach. Come see it for yourself. Whatcom Academy.
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0: first class maid since you're going on 18 years with the Titanic Museum?
1: I am. I was actually hired a year before we opened. So I was the first employee hired. A first class maid, if you're a female, you're a first class maid. Or if you're a male, you're an officer. And we tell the stories. We tell the stories of the 2,208 passengers and crew on the Titanic. The artifacts just validate us. We found out that the guests coming in, it's the stories.
2: And I think that's what really impressed me the most about the museum and our time there with you, Jody. The world, of course, continues to be interested in the Titanic story, the ship, the history, the artifacts. But it really, just as you said, it truly was an experience of the people. And of course, you have hundreds, I believe more than 400 authentic artifacts. And as you pointed out to us, not artifacts that were found at the bottom of the ocean, but artifacts that were either carried off in a lifeboat, some things like that. Just give our listeners, I know we asked you this the other day, it's like asking you to pick a favorite child, but just give us a few highlights for those listening of the scope of the collection, maybe a couple of artifacts.
1: So our artifacts were found floating in the ocean, came off victims' bodies, carried off by survivors, or mailed off the ship. Right now, one of the artifacts that probably is near and dear to my heart is Austin Partner. Was headed from England to Canada. He was a stockbroker. He does not survive, and his personal effects were sent back to his wife. One item was the pocket watch that he wore during his wedding, but the other two items were coins out of his pocket, and his wife made a bracelet and a necklace from them. She never remarried, and she wore those items till the day she died. Mm-hmm.
2: Very
0: so,
2: special.
0: You know, a big part of the experience is visitors are handed a boarding pass with a real passenger's name at the door. Since you know the exhibits inside and out, along with passenger stories, I want you to talk a little bit about this aspect of the museum experience for visitors and how it resonates.
1: Sure. Whenever you board, we give you the name of an actual passenger or crew member. We don't have an artifact for everyone, but if you survive, you will find their name on the survivor wall and find out what happened to them later in life. Mm-hmm. Mary, you were Madeline Astor.
2: I was.
1: Married to the richest man
2: Smart
1: on the
2: lady.
1: Ship.
2: Exactly.
1: Yes, returning from your, like, nine-month honeymoon, and
2: yeah.
1: She was pregnant.
2: Yeah. Yeah.
1: So the last thing Colonel Astor did, everyone knows Colonel Astor, the richest man on the ship,
2: mm-hmm.
1: He put her in a lifeboat and gave her his gloves to keep her hands warm. He did ask to join her since she was with child, and they told him no, and he stepped back. He was okay with that. He was last seen walking two Airedales on the deck of the Titanic. One of them was his, and one was a little boy that he said, "It's okay, I'll take care of your dog."
0: Mary enjoyed that experience.
2: I just thought that was so, it really, I cannot underscore enough how, for something that was such a tragedy, this museum really brings all of these stories to life in a way that feels right. It feels like it should be part of the legacy because people did survive. There were people that survived, and they went on to have stories.
1: Yes.
0: Well, you said it, Mary, earlier. It's very interactive, but the tribute is very respectful.
2: It's completely respectful. I do want to segue to something that we did not have a chance to experience, so next time we're here, we will. The newest offering at the museum, the evening dining experience, just opened earlier this year. It's a first-class experience, you could say, Jody, right?
1: It is. You were in the first-class dining room, mm-hmm. and it's like you were there during dinner, and some of the information that we now know is because people were eavesdropping. Mm-hmm. So they hear the captain and designer arguing about whether or not we have enough lifeboats. We hear the captain and Bruce Ismay, who owned White Star, arguing about whether they should go faster or not. So that is true. So the actors are going in between your tables talking about things, and that is actually how we found out what happened.
2: And are you eating off of the menus of foods that were actually served?
1: As close
2: served?
1: As we can,
2: as so
1: yes.
2: close as you can replicate, yeah.
1: Because no one likes ox tongue and ox tail.
2: Oh, yeah,
1: anymore.
2: No, we'll skip that, yeah.
0: Well,
2: okay. Almondine beans are good.
0: But I will say, again, as Mary mentioned at the beginning of this segment, you know, Rudy and I had the show over in Belfast. That's a very different experience.
1: Very.
0: This, and you're larger than the Branson location you mentioned
1: we are.
0: As well. So it is time well spent. I'm glad we had the opportunity to do it and certainly enjoyed meeting you, Jody.
1: Thank you.
0: Want to give folks the website, whether you're going to Branson or Hitch here in Pigeon Forge, just titanicattraction.com, titanicattraction.com. Jody, we hope you have a nice rest of the weekend. You can navigate the traffic through Rod Run.
1: Absolutely.
0: But thanks so much.
2: Yeah, thank you, Jody.
1: I hope
2: thank
1: your
2: you
1: day
2: so
1: is
2: much.
1: Smooth sailing.
2: Thank you. Yours too.

0: right, our next sponsor's break is nearly here. Rudy's going to check in for the first time this hour. He's going to share with you another place that Robert and I enjoyed this week, and that is Country Tonight for some great country music. Our big Let's Go America tour, Pigeon Forge, is back in 3 minutes. Stay with us.
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0: This is Mary Carey. 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
3: 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Well, just about 10 miles from Gatlinburg, Tennessee, is a country music theater in Pigeon Forge with a show called Country Tonight. And I want to tell you that tonight there is spelled T-O-N-I-T-E. I tell you that because the website is spelled that way. Country Tonight has been operating for 30 years, and Robert and Mary attended a show there this week and texted me with an all-thumbs-up review. Jeff Taylor and his wife have been the force behind the operation for 29 years, and he joins us today from Tennessee. Jeff, paint a picture for us that describes what we would see, say, tonight, if we were going to visit your show at Country Tonight.
5: Well, Rudy, I'll tell you what, it's a fast-moving show, and there's never a dull moment. Over the years, I've always thought, if I can have a show where nobody looks at their watch during the show, it grabs your attention, and once you're seated, it's a roller coaster ride, because we have traditional country, new country, singing gospel, and a huge patriotic finale. And if you look at the entertainer spaces on our stage, you can tell that there's no place that they would rather be at that moment than performing on our stage.
3: Well, that's a very nice way to put it. Not only do you have music, but you've got dancers who do about 40 costume changes per show. That's a lot of choreography and costumes.
5: Yes. Very, very cool. I mean, and plus we have a live band. So not too many theaters in our market have live entertainment. Usually we use tracks.
3: How many seats are in your theater?
5: We have 1,500 seats.
3: Ooh, that's a big one. And how many? And you're doing 8 shows a week?
5: Yes, currently we are.
3: So it's a full. And do you operate year round?
5: No, we run from the end of March through December 31st.
3: Okay, so just January and February. And I understand you also bring in celebrities. For example, this coming Friday, September 25th, the Oak Ridge Boys will be there.
5: Yes. And so we have the Oak Ridge Boys on September 25th. And, you know, Rudy, I heard that there is somebody that's having a birthday on September 25th. Do you know who that might be?
3: That's me, but that is me. But unfortunately, I won't be in Tennessee to celebrate.
5: Well, I would have taken care of you, but, you know, you'll have to come and visit us one day.
3: That's right. Well, I'm sorry. Go ahead.
5: No, I'm sorry. Go ahead.
3: No, you were going to talk about your celebrity shows. I also do want to ask you about the holiday season, November and December, but go ahead, take it in what order you'd like.
5: Okay, well then, on October 23rd, we have Rodney Atkins performing. Mm-hmm. And Rodney is a great performer. If You're Going Through Hell is one of his great songs. These Are My People, Watching You, and Take a Back Road. He's going to put on a phenomenal concert as well. So we're excited to have him on board.
3: And then the holiday shows are apparently big stuff, right?
5: Yeah, we have our Christmas show, and what we do typically is we'll open up about the first part of November. We'll open up November 3rd with our Christmas season show. And what we do, it's kind of unusual, but sometimes Christmas, if you're sitting in a two-hour Christmas show, that can be a bit long. So what we do is the first half of our show is highlights of our normal season. And the second half is all Christmas.
3: And I gather, I mean, not just during the holiday season, but that these are really family shows. I mean, kids will get a kick out of stuff too, right?
5: Absolutely. Because it's so fast moving with the costume changes and we've got great lighting and special effects, the kids just enjoy it. We do a lot of youth groups that come to the show.
3: And you have 8 shows, that sort of implies that maybe there's a matinee someday?
5: Yes, we have matinees on Tuesdays and Thursdays at 3 o'clock.
3: Okay. And how far ahead would I have to book to be sure I get tickets?
5: You can come in day of because we have 1,500 seats. In concerts, you want to book in advance, but just for the Country Tonight show, you can come in day of the show. But we recommend for better seating, you go online or else call in for your reservation.
3: All right, and I'm going to give the URL, the online. It's Country Tonight. Remember, tonight is spelled T-O-N-I-T-E. 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Jeff Taylor is the general manager, along with his wife, of Country Tonight, and they've been doing it for about 29 years, so I think they know what's going on. Jeff, thanks for joining us today.
5: It's been a pleasure, Rudy, and happy birthday to you.
3: Thank you very much. We'll be right back.
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0: All right, a few days ago, Robert and I had the opportunity to tour the Old Forge Distillery, located right here in Pigeon Forge. Keener Shanton is the head distiller at the award-winning distillery, and he and his team showed us around, and they explained their unique process of Eastern Tennessee whiskey making. Here's some of that conversation with Keener.
2: So, Keener, listen, I'm glad we could coordinate, including Old Forge Distillery, into this week's big Let's Go America Tour, Pigeon Forge. And really, after an educational tour that we just enjoyed with you and your team, I think a good place to start is your location here at Old Forge. So your distillery sits right next to the historic 1830s Old Mill restaurant, we were told, was the most visited restaurant east of the Mississippi. I want you to describe the significance of the Old Mill and the connection of the whiskey that folks will be tasting here at Old Forge.
12: Well, first of all, thank you guys for, you know, coming on in, hanging with us for a little bit.
0: Thank you.
12: Yeah, it's good to meet you guys. And thanks to Tanner for hooking you guys up with the meat and potatoes part of our production tour.
2: Did a great job.
12: Awesome, yeah. But as far as the Old Mill District, which you're standing in, which we're next to, it did start prior to 1830. The mill started in 1830. Before that, there was an iron forge sitting there. Wow. That iron forge, along with the Pigeon River, is what gave rise to the name Pigeon Forge. So we're right in the middle of the 150 original acres granted by Governor William Blunt to Pigeon Forge. So Iron Forge, Pigeon River, Pigeon Forge, and then one of the son-in-laws or something started the old mill back in 1830. It's been continuously operating ever since, grinding corn with the water-powered system.
0: Yeah, it's so cool that you guys are still grinding corn the old-fashioned way. You just don't see that everywhere. It's

0: Very cool.
1: That's right.
0: Keener, I see a sign over there. You guys are a proud stop on the Tennessee Whiskey Trail. So for listeners who are listening right now who might want a road trip and enjoy the trail someday, what makes this particular area, this sort of area in eastern Tennessee, a little different from maybe some areas in other states and certainly in other areas of Tennessee for whiskey making?
1: Oh, yeah. So at the risk of sounding too redundant, it's the old mill. It's been there since 1830. It's a real story. It's been continuously operated. We use the same grain, it's local, that the restaurants use to make their grits, to make their flour, to make their cornbread. So it's the same corn that we're using in our corn whiskey.
2: So love that we were able to come here and include you on this. You know, the craft of whiskey making here in eastern Tennessee, it's important to preserve. Mary and I have seen this when we've been in parts of Scotland, parts of Ireland, other areas. In this case, it's part of our nation's history, right?
1: Right.
2: So I want you to talk about how you can do both preserve and continue to innovate.
1: My goodness. That is a very good question, and one that we run the risk of running down a rabbit hole with.
2: You really are with different flavors and things. The Southern Drift that I just had.
1: We absolutely came out of the gate wanting to establish ourselves as a craft distillery. And what that meant for us is developing relationships with the Old Mill family of brands. So the first three flavored moonshines that we released, French Toast, Chocolate, Coffee, were all just ripoffs of flavors that I was finding at the candy kitchen and the creamery and at the restaurants. So the French toast, obviously, it was actually a peach waffle or a peach French toast or something they were serving at the Old Mill, and I was like, that would be a fantastic breakfast time moonshine. It started originally with a bacon wash, and that got removed, but coffee, I love White Russians, so I wanted a coffee liqueur without hazelnut. There's one out there with hazelnut that you may be familiar with. That ain't us. And then the chocolate was just kind of a fun riff off of a chocolate cake that's popular over at the cafe.
0: So those of you listening as we do this, we only have a little bit of time left here with you, Keener. Unfortunately, I'm sure that our listeners can hear your passion and enthusiasm for this industry.
1: I was trying to hide that.
0: Yeah, no, it's coming across loud and clear. I need you to riff on that Southern, what was it?
1: The Southern Drift. Yeah, that's
0: that?
1: One of our more recent releases that we're really proud of that really closes the alcohol loop for us. It started at least 5 to 7 years ago as a traditional bourbon. We aged it here at our warehouse and then dumped it, you know, out of the barrel and decided that it was going to be best paired with a rum liqueur finishing. So there's a lot
0: Never
1: of different flavor notes there.
0: Anything
1: yeah, it's really
0: like
1: good.
0: It.
2: I mean, as we were talking about, if you make an old fashioned, you don't even need the simple syrup. I mean, it really is well done. It's a way to bring a bottle home and have a little bit of eastern Tennessee, right?
1: That's right. Yeah, I would recommend not even using the ice cubes. Just a double shot glass is the way I take it.
0: All right, folks, I got to wrap, but listen, thank you. I'm sure you guys have to come to the Old Forge Distillery. Thank you so much for all your time today, Keener, and for your team.
1: Thank you.
0: Thanks.
1: Guys, for your time. Thank you for hanging with us. Thank you.
2: 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You know, Mary, I'm thinking about it. We just talked about spirits with Keener. This week, we certainly found out the spirit of Dolly is alive and well around here.
0: It certainly is, and I can really see why she invested so much in the area where she spent her early childhood. I mean, the Great Smoky Mountains National Park, just the mountains are gorgeous. The area is beautiful. We enjoyed country tonight, the country music. Beautiful area and a great time in Pigeon Forge.
2: Yeah, we had a good time here this week. So now Mary and I are headed up to Washington, D.C. before we head back to New York. We'll be back in studio with you next week. Ask the CEO, Zane Kirby, is scheduled to join us. RJ will be back with the Open Road. We'll have the latest Destination Spotlight and NCF and a lot more. So until we're back with you live next Saturday, September 26th at 10 a.m. Eastern Time, special thanks to all of our guests who appear on the show today with Mary and me and Rudy. 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
4: From ABC News, I'm Wayne Cabot. Right now, police are combing through victims' cell phones, trying to understand how a family member could kill 7 relatives, including 2 children and a pregnant woman, and that woman's friend.
5: Audio evidence indicates multiple gunshots coming from inside an Erie, Pennsylvania home just before 5 p.m. Friday evening. Police say surveillance camera footage then shows 2 women appearing distressed, knocking on the door, and a gunman coming out and fatally shooting both of them. Chief Rick Laura.
6: Some scenes stay with you long after you leave them. This is one of those tragic scenes. Out of respect for the victims and the families, I will not discuss the details of what our officers encountered inside that home.
5: Mike Dubosky, ABC News.
4: The gunman, 45 years old, died of a self-inflicted wound, police say. President Trump, campaigning for Republicans in Tennessee today, promised
7: the war's going to end very soon, and when it ends, it's going to end. You're going to see the oil drop like a rock. You'll be very happy.
4: Trump is not happy with Volodymyr Zelensky blaming the Ukraine president for driving oil prices higher. He wants Ukraine to stop attacking Russian oil refineries. Zelensky called Trump's deal with Vladimir Putin to ease sanctions in exchange for a Russian diesel release a weak move that will help Russia keep the war going.
7: Well, I look at it differently. Zelensky could have settled this war many times, many, many times. And he chooses not to. Very difficult.
4: An American is among the dead in Saudi Arabia today in an attack on the international airport in Riyadh. We're being told it killed 12 people, injured more than 300. Damage to the airport still being assessed. Iran-backed Houthis did claim responsibility for the attack earlier at the airport in which 3 Saudi nationals died. Right now, power is out to hundreds of thousands across Florida and Alabama from the remnants of a hurricane about to dump a lot of rain on Georgia, the Carolinas, and the Northeast tomorrow. 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
4: Anthropic says one of the models it uses sent a false murder tip to the Philadelphia Police Department. Philly police say the tip was marked as spam by its system, but they're not very happy about it.
9: The department said in a statement, quote, "The city of Philadelphia takes this incident very seriously. The company must strengthen its safeguards to prevent similar incidents from impacting city systems without the city's knowledge. The 2-month delay in detecting and reporting the incident to the city is unacceptable." After the incident, Anthropic told police it ended that testing process and will have additional authorization in the future in hopes of preventing AI errors.
4: That's Brianna Smith with ABC Philly's WPBI. A man was injured in Texas today by a vehicle driven by ICE during a pursuit in Harris County.
10: But we believe he has a broken leg, and we're checked out for any other injuries.
4: ICE spokesman Major Anthony McConnell saying officers were chasing someone they consider to be a public safety threat. Ella Langley's Friday night concert in Tulsa, Oklahoma had to be canceled because of what is described as a serious security threat. But police later said that they didn't find any credible threat against the chosen Texas singer, and they're investigating. The Death Penalty Information Center says Krista Pike is the first person to survive after receiving lethal injection drugs during an execution. Today she was returned to the women's prison in Tennessee to face an uncertain future. I'm Wayne Cabot, ABC News.

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3: A Bellingham student is among a dozen Washington residents receiving scholarships to help launch careers in the clean water industry. The Washington Association of Sewer and Water Districts has awarded a $500 scholarship to Elizabeth Clary of Bellingham as part of its Clean Water Careers Program. Clary plans to study environmental sciences at Oregon State University. According to the association, she hopes to help develop water conservation strategies to address declining water resources and availability. Meanwhile, new data is detailing how the drop in Canadian visitors has affected Whatcom County businesses. WWU's Border Policy Research Institute released a collection of data charting the effect of cross-border travel on the local economy. They say there's been a roughly 71% drop in Canadians who mainly enter Whatcom County to shop between 2019 and 2025. According to BPRI, that's caused an estimated $115 million loss in overall revenue for the county, which has a dire effect on the many critical services funded by the sales tax. And if you see smoke in parts of the North Cascades this fall, don't be alarmed. The National Park Service says they'll be conducting prescribed burns in parts of the forest over the course of the next 2 months. Crews will be focusing on the Lake Chelan and Ross Lake areas where piles of brush, logs, and branches will be carefully incinerated. Your forecast for today, mostly cloudy, then gradually becoming sunny with a high near 58. Tonight, mostly clear with a low around 43. Adam Rideout-Redeker, KGMI News.

What's going on? I'm Rich DeBiro, and this is Rich on Tech. This is the show where I talk about the tech stuff I think you should know about. It's also the place where I answer your questions about technology. I believe the tech should be interesting, useful, and fun. We've got Bobo in studio. We've got Kim on the phones. You listening, thank you so much for being there. Phone lines are open. 888-RICH-101. That's 888-742-4101. 888-RICH-101. Give me a call if you have a tech question, need some advice, or maybe you just want to share something interesting you've discovered in the tech world. You can also send me an email. Just go to richontech.tv and hit contact. I can't guarantee that I can respond to all of your messages, but I will say, if you've been emailing me in the past week or so, and you've noticed that sometimes my responses are a lot quicker, I will tell you why. There is a reason. It is because of the new Pixel 11 Pro, the feature called Rambler on there, where basically the voice to text is so good, I can read your email. If it's an easy question I can answer right off the top of my head, I can just ramble the answer and it perfectly formats it and sends it off to you. So that is why you're seeing some faster answers these days. It's all because of technology. Guests on the show this week, we're hearing from Steve Wiseman, founder of Scamicide. He's going to discuss the latest scams he's seeing, emerging frauds, and stuff that you can do to protect yourself. And later in the show, Miriam Jawar, host of the Mobile Tech Podcast. We're going to talk about the phone I just mentioned, Google's new Pixel 11 lineup. Well, one of the big stories this week is Meta. Meta is on trial, whether Instagram and Facebook harmed kids. This is a landmark trial happening right now in California. Well, not right now, but it's happening now. Not as we speak, but it's happening. You know what I mean? This could change how Facebook and Instagram work for kids and teens. 29 states are behind it, but the current trial involves California, Colorado, Kentucky, and New Jersey. They're taking the lead here. These states are accusing Meta of designing Facebook and Instagram to hook young users. Also, misleading parents about safety, improperly collecting data for kids under 13. That's probably the least of their concerns at this point, is the improper data collection. Meta, of course, denies any wrongdoing. They say they have invested heavily in teen safety. Have they? Well, that's what we're going to find out through testimony like this. The big testimony this week came from Arturo Bejar. He is a former Meta engineering director and a safety executive.

0: testified that Mark Zuckerberg created a culture where growth and engagement came before child safety. Now, think about that for a moment. Do you believe that? Do you think Facebook prioritized growth over anything else, even child safety? We can't answer that right now, but we all have seen the growth of their platforms that have been on fire for the past, I don't know. I mean, when did I sign up for Facebook? I can still remember. It was 2007. So it's almost been 20 years of Facebook. And it's big. I know that you may say, oh, only the olds use Facebook. Not true. A lot of people are on Facebook, and a lot of people, everyone, I would say, out of all of the social media platforms, everyone is on Instagram. Instagram is the equalizer. You know, whether you want to be on Twitter or not, whether you want to be on TikTok or not, whether you want to be on Facebook or not, Instagram is one that I think everyone can still agree on, that that's where people go. This Arturo Bejar said that Zuckerberg was basically the point man. If he wanted something done, it would be done. If he didn't want it done, well, it didn't get done. That's understandable, I bet. One other claim he made, he said that Meta had the technology that could identify users who were under 13, but basically they didn't really do much about that. They kind of took a don't ask, don't tell kind of stance on there. Now, I would believe that, because here's the thing. When my kid signed up for Claude and started chatting with it, and he's, you know, under 13, I'm not kidding, within 2 hours, Claude said, sorry, we think you're a kid, no more access for you. It was almost immediate where they used those signals to say, sorry, we understand that you're a kid, that's it, you're cut off. Instagram, now they've said in recent years that they're trying to find more signals and put teens into certain buckets, but they didn't do it in a big way before. He also said that Instagram did this take a break feature and it was ineffective because it wasn't on by default and it was very easy for teens to ignore. I think when I first reported on that, you just basically had to dismiss it and it was like, okay, goes away. Meta, what do they say about all this? They point to hundreds of employees working on safety. They say they've built tools and protections for young people. And they also say that the states saying that all this social media addiction and harm might not be all correct. You know, there's a lot of people that say that these social media platforms have harmed kids. There's some people that say, well, have they? I mean, there's a million aspects to this. How do you trace it right back to just social media? How do you trace it right back to Instagram? Kids are doing a lot of different things. But the stakes here are big. Now, Facebook, in their testimony or their, you know, promotion of this, has said, look, this is going to cost us $1.4 trillion. That's more money than this company has. And so please feel sorry for us. But the state's attorney general say, no, it's probably more like hundreds of millions of dollars. You know, Facebook, Meta, they want to make it seem like this is going to break them. The trial expected to last for about 6 weeks. I think the takeaway here is this. Number one, you still have to be a parent. That's number one. You know, just because Facebook loses in this trial or Meta loses does not really change anything moving forward. Sure, they may have to redesign the app. Sure, they may have to take away endless scrolling or all the notifications. But there's always going to be something else that comes along that's similar. And there's already other tools out there that teens are using, like Snapchat, like TikTok. So that means just because these state attorney generals win doesn't mean it's like, oh, parents can breathe a sigh of relief. Everything's going to be fine with their kids. No, there's so much out there as a parent that you have to be aware of still. Now, this may be a big slap on the wrist for them and say, okay, you got to change things. You knew something was wrong and you didn't do anything about it. But we still have to be parents. And we still have to be aware of how these apps work, how our kids are using them, and most importantly, the fact that our kids are smarter than us when it comes to these apps. And so even if you try to put these safeguards in place, guess what? The kids know ways around them. The kids know how to try something else that gets around it. But I think the biggest thing that we can get from this trial is, did Facebook make their app addictive? Did they know they were doing that? Did they know that when you log on, it's like a little slot machine? When you see those hearts in the corner, I'm an adult, and that still appeals to me. When you see the hearts, when you see the comments, when you see the likes, they know what they designed. They designed a mini slot machine in your pocket. And adults fall prey to it as well. I mean, every adult I know can hardly stop scrolling. And why not? It's the most information you've ever seen in your life, the stuff that you're into, more and more and more and more and more. And I'm guilty of it. Everyone's guilty of it. You go to check a notification on your phone. Next thing you know, you're scrolling. And it's been 5 minutes before you stop. So the states are hoping for a big tobacco moment. Meta is hoping that this all blows over. But I think at the end of the day, this does bring awareness. We need to be aware of what is happening, the impact of technology on us. Technology is not inherently good or bad. No matter what you have, whatever tool that's been invented in this world over time could always be used for good or for bad. Now, the design of those tools, could it be faulty? Could it be addictive? Yes, that can come out and that could be understood. But at the end of the day, we are humans. We need to live with this stuff. We are going to continue to live with it. And kids who are at a disadvantage because their brains are not exactly well formed just yet, they are at the biggest disadvantage because this is where this could take them over. They could feel depressed. They could feel sad. They could feel FOMO. All things that adults can feel too, but we can work with it better. Kids, they're not fully there yet, so they can't work with it. So I think this is going to be an interesting case to watch. No matter what happens, I think it's good for us to understand that these companies are out there for themselves. They're not there for us. They're not there to make our lives better, to make our lives, oh my gosh, we want to show you 10,000 cooking recipes because you want to make the best salmon on Friday night. No, they want you to be on their app for as long as humanly possible. 888-RICH-101, 888-742-4101. You want to hop on the phone lines, you want to get on the show, give me a call. We got lots to talk about today on Rich on Tech. 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

888-RICH-101. All right, let's get through a few stories. We'll take another call. 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How is that possible? They say eligible orders can arrive in as fast as 30 minutes, with most showing up in about an hour. They say more than 60% of the items people buy most on Amazon are light enough to qualify. Groceries, medications, electronics, household items. 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Under those prices, they have to pay a little bit. Amazon's already operating in Phoenix, Tampa, Detroit, Houston, Dallas, San Antonio, and Waco. Coming soon, Chicago, Atlanta, Cleveland, Syracuse, and Boise. Not to be outdone, Uber Eats partnering with a company called Zipline to bring drone delivery of your burrito to cities across America. First Uber Eats drone delivery is expected later this year. Their goal is to do, get this, ready? 1 million drone deliveries per day by the end of 2029. Zipline says it can deliver in about 5 to 10 minutes. Let's see. But yeah, it's just wild. Also, Amazon, I don't know if you've checked for this lately, but they just added this in my area. But they've got this Amazon Now thing. And so if you go to amazon.com/now, I can get something delivered in 28 minutes. And this is just regular delivery, but it's like through, I don't know who they send in 28 minutes, but I can order, look at this, I can order hummus and have it delivered in 28 minutes. Oh, I can order a steak. So these companies, this idea of like instant delivery is coming fast. It is really happening. Speaking of drones, Flock. This is the company that is getting all the flack for those roadside license plate cameras. Guess what? They're already moving on to something new. Police drones. So they're still doing the license plate cameras, but they're already thinking about, okay, how can we advance this? So they call these drone as first responder systems. They launch when a 911 call comes in, and basically it flies to the scene before the police get there. Flock says the drones can fly up to 60 miles an hour, operate up from 400 feet up. They have 40 times zoom on them. The average arrival time is about 86 seconds.

0: and they can read license plates from the air, apparently from up to 2,000 feet away. Flock says this is one of the fastest growing aspects of their business. And let's see, one interesting stat. Flock says the drone can resolve about 20% of calls without sending an officer. Oh, that's what they're doing. Okay, it saves money. Because basically the drone goes there and the dispatch is like, okay, everything looks good there. We don't have to send someone. All right, that's interesting. Rich on Tech is sponsored by Incogni. Did you hear that? Listen very carefully. That's my phone. Yeah, I've got three of them sitting right here, and that's literally what it sounds like. No scam calls, no scam text. I love the silence. My phone is silent. Your phone, probably not as quiet. 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Because the sweetest sound your phone can make is nothing at all. Speaking of phones, let's go to line two. Let's see here. We've got Kathy in Victorville. Welcome to the show.
1: Hello.
0: Hi, Kathy. What's up?
1: I missed part of your show today. They were talking about scams.
0: Yes.
1: And I was thinking, I don't know if anybody else called in on this, but I got a phone call this week or the end of last week, and I don't normally answer the numbers when they come up and I don't know who it is. I
0: sure.
1: leave a message, but I accidentally picked this one up, and they asked for me by name, first and last name, and I asked them who was calling. They said they didn't identify, other than that they said they were a Medicare provider.
0: Mm-hmm.
1: And they were calling because they wanted to find out if I had received my new Medicare card.
0: And is that true?
1: I just told them, I said I wasn't aware that I needed a new Medicare card. And then they hung up on me. So okay. I actually felt like they were trying to verify or get my Medicare number.
0: Probably.
1: And so I don't know if that's another scam going around, but...
0: I have not heard of that one, but it does not surprise me. And so I think what's happening is... Okay, so I'm looking up, Okay, so it's probably at the end of the day, they probably want you to either do something where you're handing over your personal information, they're charging you some sort of fee, or they are asking you to activate a card. I guess they did reissue some Medicaid cards or Medicare cards for people, so that could be maybe related to this. And there's, you know, the other thing is, like, anytime there's a scam, there's always, like, some aspect of truth, and that's what they're sort of twisting to get your attention. So they may have sent out new cards in the past couple of years, and now they're saying, like, oh, you have to do this. But I think you did the right thing. The fact that it came from a random number, the fact that they hung up on you, tells me that they were probably up to no good. So you did the right thing, Kathy, and stay safe out there. It's really bad. Rich on Tech.

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2: ABC News, I'm Wayne Cabot. Victims' cell phones could help police understand why a man opened fire on a house full of relatives in Erie, Pennsylvania, killing eight people then himself. The victims include two children and a woman 8 months pregnant. Chief Rick Laura.
3: Some scenes stay with you long after you leave them. This is one of those tragic scenes. Out of respect for the victims and the families, I will not discuss the details of what our officers encountered inside that home.
2: An attack today on the international airport in Riyadh, Saudi Arabia. No one's claimed responsibility, we're told. It killed 12 people, including an American, and injured more than 300. Four lives are lost so far in the hurricane that hit the Alabama-Florida Gulf Coast. Power is out right now to hundreds of thousands of customers. The remnants of the storm now heading toward Georgia, the Carolinas, and the Northeast tomorrow. There could be a lot of rain, perhaps a half a foot, in the Appalachian Mountains. This is ABC.
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0: Welcome back to Rich on Tech. I got a bunch of questions from folks about an antenna that I had mentioned. I said, you know what? Hold off. Let's get an expert. And it just so happens that Danny in Charlotte, North Carolina, said on the TV antenna discussion, I think it's important to clarify you can't necessarily just buy any antenna and expect it to get all the channels you want. You need to choose the right antenna for your location. There's a YouTube channel called Antenna Man that does a great job explaining the different types of antennas. He might be a great guest for your show. And sure enough, I reached out to Tyler, the Antenna Man, and he's joining us right now. Tyler, thanks for joining me today.
1: Thanks for having me.
0: Okay, so I can see your video, Radio Camp, but I can. And you seem like a young guy. How the heck did you get into antennas?
1: Well, it's a pretty crazy story. When I was 5 years old, my parents had a TV from the 80s just sitting on the floor of their bedroom. I plugged in, turned it on, played with the knobs, and it was picking up a local TV station with nothing plugged into it. And I asked my mom at the time, I was like, how is this getting a TV station? There's no cable plugged into it. And she said the invisible airwaves. So that just really fascinated me. Growing up, instead of having, you know, a Game Boy and an N64, I had a Game Boy-sized TV, and I'd take it with me every

0: I'm in broadcasting, TV and radio, and I'm also fascinated by this stuff. So you've made a living out of it, teaching people on YouTube. So what is, I guess, number one, why would someone want an antenna in 2026?
1: You know, I hear this occasionally. People kind of downplay antennas, but they're an insanely underrated because it's a one-time expense that gets you 50 to 100 free high-definition channels. Major networks including ABC, NBC, CBS, Fox, even the CW and KTLA, you can get for free with an antenna. And it kills me. I have a lot of friends in their low to mid-20s, and they sign up for like four or five streaming services to stream all the NFL games and market. But all the NFL games broadcast for free on the local affiliates. So if they just had an antenna, they could get those channels for free. And mainly, getting back to my point, an antenna is a one-time investment of, can be as little as $25 or as much as, you know, $100-something dollars. But once you spend that amount, you get free channels for life, and you don't have to worry about buffering, reduced picture quality, channel blackouts, which are happening a lot more often. People sign up to these streaming services thinking that they're safe, but then you have a retransmission dispute, and then put it in plain English, you lose the channel for several days or up to a week.
0: Yeah, while these companies that have a lot of money duke it out to get more of your money somehow. What should we look for when we buy an antenna?
1: So a lot of people, when they buy a TV antenna, it's very important to buy an antenna that not only looks like an antenna, but is of decent size. It doesn't have to be massive, but it should look like an antenna. It shouldn't look like a child's toy. Another good tip I have is to stick with a familiar brand name. That be RCA, Antennas Direct, Clearstream, ChannelMaster, WineGuard, and there's a newer company called Televis. These are reputable U.S.-based antenna companies that make quality products. Their antennas might cost a little bit more than that generic antenna you see on Amazon, but let me tell you, it's way worth it compared to all the headaches you'll have trying to lock in channels from a cheap antenna on Amazon.
0: Indoor versus outdoor. How do you know you need one or the other?
1: That's a good question. So I say in general, if you're within 30 miles of the broadcast towers, you can typically get away with an indoor antenna, but indoor antennas are a little tricky because they have to be in the exact right spot, not only in terms of the side of your house facing the broadcast towers, but sometimes moving an antenna a foot or two can have a huge impact on reception. So if someone's starting out with an antenna, it's fine to start with an indoor antenna. But for a lot of people, depending on the building material of the home, especially if they're 20 or 30 miles further than the broadcast towers, they may need an outdoor antenna. And in lieu of setting up an outdoor antenna, another option is setting up an antenna in the attic if people don't want to, climb their roof or run a wire inside their house. Another good option is, as I said, just set it up in the attic, run a wire down the TV or connect it to a wireless tuner. That's a little bit easier for some people.
0: So any mistakes that you see over and over that people make when it comes to antennas? I mean, other than buying like the first thing they see on Amazon.
1: Well, that's definitely the number one issue I see is people buy the wrong antenna. Either it's a cheap generic antenna from Amazon. And granted, most things you buy on Amazon, you buy a phone charger, you buy, a laptop or something on Amazon, it's probably going to work fine. That's not the case with TV antennas. Most of them on there are junk, and you really have to go through the weeds. But I would say, can I repeat the question again? I lost my train of thought.
0: Yeah. I mean, it's just any mistake that someone makes besides the Amazon stuff. Yeah.
1: So another mistake that people make is that they buy an amplifier when they don't need one. People think amplifiers are better and they're boosting the signal. What they can also do is add a whole bunch of noise. So, you may have a fair to weak signal, but when you start adding noise to it, it makes reception worse. Another mistake that I commonly see is that people have the antenna in the wrong spot. So they just kind of put up an antenna, point it, and hope for the best. That does work in a lot of cases, but in other cases, if you're in what I consider a fair to weak signal area, typically 35, 40, 50 miles from broadcast towers, you kind of have to spend a little bit of time trying the antenna in different channels. But I'd say the number one mistake people make is they buy the wrong antenna, they set it up in the wrong spot, And then they do one of a dozen things to mess up their reception, whether that be adding an amplifier or connecting it to an unpowered splitter. That's what some people do, is they just connect the amp, so they see a splitter and they go, ooh, let me just connect it to the

0: splitter, it will go to all the TVs in the house. Well, those unpowered splitters have signal loss, and that will kill your signal. You need an amplifier before that.
1: Interesting. Okay. And then I just want to ask about the idea of like a website. Like, is there any, like, I know you have your own website, but are there any websites that you lead people to like help you figure out how many channels you can get or where you should aim these things or what type of antenna to get?
0: Yeah. So the most accurate website is called rabbitears.info. It's not as user-friendly as some of the other sites I'm about to mention, but it is hands down the most accurate. You type in your address, and it runs a reception report, shows you how strong or weak the channels are, what channels you'll pick up, and typically what antenna you need. It'll say if it's strong, you can get away with an indoor antenna. If it's fair, you'll need a small outdoor, and if it's weak, you'll need a large outdoor. Two other websites that work pretty well is the FCC DTV reception maps. I don't know the exact website, but if you Google it, it'll come up. It works the same way. You type in your address and it'll show you the stations listed in your area. It's been on and off recently. Sometimes it works, sometimes it doesn't. But another very easy to use website is called antennaweb.org. That's antennaweb.org. Same thing. You type in your address, it shows you available stations. The only reason I typically don't recommend it on its own is it's very conservative with the results. So there'll be times where it'll say either the signals are very weak or you won't get any channels in your location when in reality you can. I typically use that and rabbitears.info, kind of compare the two and go in the middle.
1: Okay. All right. We got just a little bit of time here. I want to get some of your absolute recommendations. So maybe can you give me two recommendations, like under $50, under $100 for what you like?
0: Yeah, under $50, two decent indoor antennas is a set of Philips Rabbit Ears and the Channel Master Flat Tenna. There's also this outdoor antenna called the Mornixall outdoor antenna. It's relatively small, about like $35, works well. Under $100, a little bit better antennas, typically outdoor antennas. It's the Antennas Direct Element. Any of the Clearstream models that are sold all over Best Buy. So if you go to Best Buy, you'll see a Clearstream 2V, Max V. Those work well. And then a 5-star Yagi. So if you go on Amazon and just type in 5-star Yagi, it's a little bit larger of an antenna, but pretty inexpensive, about $70, $80. That works pretty well too.
1: Okay. You said the Mornixall. How do you spell that?
0: Mornixall, spelled Mornixol. It's okay. A weird name, but it's a decent antenna.
1: And then the Yagi, how do you spell that?
0: Yagi.
1: Okay, Yagi. Okay, Antenna Man, tell people how to find you on YouTube or online in general.
0: Oh, YouTube, just type in Antenna Man, and then my website is antennamanpa.com. I live in Pennsylvania, so I put that at the end of it.
1: But your signal goes everywhere. Tyler, thanks so much for joining me today. Really appreciate it. Excellent information. I learned so much. And whenever I learn, I'm sure there's someone else that learned as well. So I really appreciate you coming on the show today.
0: Thanks again for having me.
1: All right. Can't wait to set up an antenna now again. Yeah. Back after this.

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0: Let's go to the phone lines. Let's see. Let's go to Rick on line two. Rick in Seal Beach, welcome to the show.
1: Yes, I have a cell phone service with a secondary carrier that carries a rental line from another major carrier.
0: Yeah.
1: And I want to get a second line with one of these type carriers that offers international service where I can call from a foreign country to the U.S., or I can call, or somebody in the U.S. can call me, or I can call in that country. Most of these secondary carriers don't offer that. Is there any way to do this? What's the best way to do this?
0: Where are you trying to go to another country and make a call back to the U.S., or are you trying to call another country from the U.S.?
1: No, if I'm I occasionally go on cruises to other countries.
0: Got it.
1: If I'm in another country and I have an emergency or I want to call the U.S. on my cell phone, or someone wants to call me while I'm in the other country, how is that done? Best done.
0: Okay. The best way, well, there's a couple ways to do it. So, number one, I mean, since you mentioned you have an MVNO, so you're right. A lot of the MVNOs, that's one of the downsides, is that you may not have all the features that you would get on a fully paid, you know, like a $100 plan from Verizon or T-Mobile or AT&T. A lot of those, of course, include international roaming or they have international features. But some of the, I think it's coming up in the world because like Mint Mobile for a long time did not have international features. Now they do. So they recently added like international roaming. I

0: I think you have to pay for some of it. Maybe it's included in some of their plans, but they did add it. So I'm trying to find it on their website. International roaming. Yeah, so they've got stay connected with talk and text in 180 countries. So yeah, you can add it. Okay, it's a 1-3-10-day pass. So number one, I would call your MVNO and ask them, hey, do you have an international roaming pass? And so for Mint Mobile specifically, a day is $5, gives you a gig of high-speed data, 60 minutes of talk, 60 minutes of text messages, $10, you can get unlimited data, 200 minutes of talk, 200 minutes of text. So that's one way to do it. Call your MVNO or at least go on their website, and it may take you a little bit to find it, but go scroll down to the bottom and see if it says anything about international roaming. That's number one. The other way to do it is to get what's called an eSIM. And so you can basically add an additional phone line to your phone. Most of the modern smartphones support this. Keep in mind, your phone typically has to be unlocked for this to work. So if you are paying your phone off or something like that, it may not be unlocked. Like if you bought it through your carrier and you're paying it off over 24, 36 months, they all have different rules on when they unlock that phone. So you would have to first check to see if your phone is unlocked. You can call your carrier and ask them. And on the iPhone and Android, sometimes you can look in the settings and it'll tell you, but easier maybe just to call your carrier and say, hey, is my phone locked? And if it's not locked and it's a phone that supports an eSIM, you can add basically a second line. And so some of the companies that I like is called Airalo, A-I-R-A-L-O. There's a company called Olafly, H-O-L-A-F-L-Y. They all have weird names. The other one is Saily, S-A-I-L-Y. There's also one that I tested recently, and it's, it's called Symbi, S-I-M-B-Y-E, Symbi. And what's interesting about them is that they actually give you a real phone number and call. So the trick about these eSIMs, they're just starting to get phone calls. A lot of them used to be just data only. And you'll see with a lot of the main countries, they're finally starting to get where when you install this thing, you can actually make phone calls too. So that's a very important distinction to know. So a lot of them, it used to be, you would just get data. And so most people were like, okay, fine, I'm in another country. All I need is to go on Google Maps, navigate, whatever, call a car. I'm fine with just data. But then when you went to make a phone call, you're like, wait a second, how do I make a phone call? And if you didn't have Wi-Fi calling or if you're carrier doesn't enable that, it would be kind of tricky. But a lot of them now, or more of them, are getting actual real numbers and phone calls. So one of them that does that is called Symbi, S-I-M-B-Y-E.com. And I tested this, and basically I installed this on my phone. It gave me a real phone number, and you're able to use it in other countries, and it's prepaid. So you would just search on here, like, I'm just going to search Italy. And it sort of depends on, like, Italy. Okay, if you want just a regular eSIM, it's $2. But if you want Italy with calls and a phone number, it's $30. So yes, you're going to pay a little premium, but it's going to be like using your phone overseas, and you don't have to worry about the roaming situation. Because even with Wi-Fi calling, sometimes some of the carriers get a little tricky with that. They may charge you for that. They may charge you certain rates because you're using your Wi-Fi calling internationally. So if you use one of these eSIMs with a phone number, it bypasses your carrier completely, and you can rest assured knowing that you can travel to these countries and not have to worry about getting knocked with a huge bill when you get back. So that is what I'd look at. I'd look at Symbi.com first. Really depends on the country that you're going to, whether they support the calls and you know, whether that works in the country that you're going to. And also, you mentioned cruising. So if you're on a cruise ship, typically you're locked into like whatever they offer you on the ship. A lot of people ask that question. I've never been on a cruise, so I can't really tell you how that works, but we've got the cruise expert Bobo. Now, what do you do with your phone on these cruises? Do you just like turn it off or what?
1: Put it on airplane mode, so yeah. I got to worry about nothing.
0: Yeah, because they have Wi-Fi, but it's like super expensive, I've heard, right?
1: Yeah, it's pretty pricey. Yeah. So I don't really use it if I'm there. Yeah. I'll have maybe get a device phone Wi-Fi, and then that's it.
0: Yeah, because it's not cheap. It's like they know they've got you.
1: But you don't have a choice.
0: You're a captive audience. I mean, you're in the middle of nowhere on the sea. They're controlling the connection.
1: Pretty much.
0: Yeah. Now, the connection's gotten a lot better, though, because of things like satellite internet, like Starlink and all that. Like, I've heard the connection on these ships has gotten a lot faster and easier, but it's still very, you know, expensive.
1: Now, the cool thing about it is I know I have AT&T. So AT&T is like... We get coverage in a lot of countries, so you might want to check that. At the most, you might only be without your phone for a day while you're at sea because you're cruising, and the feed.

0: for cruising are way expensive.
1: Yeah. Now, also, AT&T has a specifically has a cruise pass. Like, if you are on AT&T, it works on over like a couple hundred cruise ships, and it looks like it's about $15 to $20 a day. So, long story short, when it comes to international roaming, this is probably one of the most popular questions I get. I mean, it's just one of those things that, like, it's still, even with all the barriers down when it comes to making calls and things like that, like, roaming is still a bit of an issue. It's gotten a lot better, but the phone calls specifically is still even more of an issue than data. Data is pretty easy. You can latch on to, you know, free Wi-Fi. You can get an eSIM that's super cheap and get your data. But when it comes to actually making and receiving phone calls in different countries, you're going to have to talk to your carrier, get a roaming pass. It's either included on your account, or you can purchase a day pass on your account. A lot of the big carriers offer them. That's the easiest thing to do if you just want to use the same phone number and use your phone the way you have it. That's pretty simple. Good question, Rick. Thanks for the call today from Seal Beach. Hopefully you're enjoying some sun there on this lake.

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From ABC News, I'm Wayne Cabot. A brutal attack, says Saudi Arabia. A missile today hitting the international airport in Riyadh. An American among the 12 killed. A bombing attack that left more than 300 injured. The deadliest in any Gulf Arab country since the start of the war.